0: And to think about the fact of all those lives that had been just completely upended, that now there could be something like this that could work. And that was thanks to the great reporting of our Alex Michelson there on the ground in the Palisades. And thanks so much for joining us. You can check us out on X and Outfront CNN, and also we're on Instagram and TikTok, Erin Burnett Outfront. Thanks so much for watching. AC 360 with Anderson Cooper begins right now.
1: Good evening from the newsroom. President Trump is soon taking the stage to kick off the Great American State Fair on the National Mall. Tonight's festivities are being billed as a celebration that will, quote, bring together Americans from across the country. It comes on a day when the president threw down the political gauntlet with his own party. He was set to sign a landmark bipartisan housing bill that Republicans hope to run on this fall. His own White House Press Secretary Carolyn Leavitt late last night called it, quote, one of the most significant pieces of housing affordability legislation in American history. She went on to say, quote, tomorrow's historic bill signing is another promise made, promise kept. If that was a true statement, then today a promise was broken. He canceled the signing, posting this on social media, quote, today's housing news conference and signing is hereby canceled until such time as we pass the desperately needed Save America Act, which I consider to be a national emergency. The Save America Act, which critics say will make it harder for millions of Americans to vote, has become the legislative priority for President Trump. Even as allies contend it has no chance of passing the Senate, he canceled the housing bill signing just 90 minutes before the ceremony. There was a podium set up, a desk, both with the presidential seal already there. House GOP leadership was in the middle of a press conference actually touting the bill at the very moment the president canceled his plans to actually sign it.
2: Let's show the American people how you bring together and do something on a bicameral basis. And we did that. And we did that in conjunction with President Trump and his priorities.
1: Well, the bill, as I mentioned, has bipartisan support in the Senate. Republican Tim Scott and Democrat Elizabeth Warren led negotiations. Before canceling today's event, the president called the bill Warren-centric.
3: Americans are paying more for groceries, more for health care, more for electricity, more for housing. And this was at least one chance to push back against that. And Donald Trump, we got all the way to the finish line, and like a petulant child, he says he's not going to do it.
1: The president had a closed-door luncheon with Senate Republicans after his surprise announcement. He emerged from it speaking of party unity.
4: I think we had a really great meeting, and we're very proud of the party. We like our leader. We like everybody really in the room. I don't like a few people, but that's okay. I think you know who they are. But I'll give you that information someday. But for the most part, we have a really well-unified party.
1: Republican Senator John Cornyn came out of the meeting saying, quote, the president closed by preaching unity, but he spent the prior hour talking about things which were not exactly unifying. Senator Bill Cassidy, who helped pass a resolution yesterday to limit Trump's Iran war powers, described a tense exchange with the president over the war.
5: I felt like I was trying to get answers for the American people, and I'm not going to be bullied when I'm trying to get answers for the American people. And so it escalated from there. At some point, it de-escalated.
6: We're told the president called you a lunatic.
5: Can I imagine that the president called me things that would be said on a playground? Yeah, I can imagine that.
1: Cassidy, who has become one of the president's sharpest critics after losing his primary to a Trump-backed candidate, also said he and the president shouted at each other. As far as the housing bill late today, in the Oval Office, the president was asked if he would veto it, and he did not rule that out.
4: I said I'm not signing the housing bill. I want to see what happens with it. Look, the housing bill is housing. I made billions of dollars with housing. I know housing better than anybody, maybe anywhere. It's all about the interest rate. Lower the interest rates, you can have all the housing you want. We're doing well with housing. But where we're really doing well is oil is plummeting and costs are coming down. Affordability, we're doing great.
1: Joining me now, CNN Chief White House Correspondent and Anchor of The Source, Caitlin Collins. So what are White House officials saying behind the scenes about why President Trump did this and what comes next?
7: I mean, mainly, Anderson, because the president does what he wants, and they're not really sure what's going to happen next, because it was a lot of these White House officials who were pushing this bill and advocating for it and trying to get it passed, because they very clearly realize what the poll numbers look like and that we are only a few months away from the midterm elections. And they realize that something like this is something that would help the president, they believe. That's why they organized this entire signing ceremony to happen on Capitol Hill today. They had already put all the infrastructure in place for that to happen. And obviously, as we know, the president likes to sign things publicly, especially things that they want him to get credit for. And so when the president tweeted that he was calling it off today, it was obviously a surprise to a lot of White House officials, not those close around him, especially after last night when he was calling it this Warren-centric bill, was sounding very down on it and was basically arguing that he actually doesn't think this is going to do that much for making affordable housing more affordable and more accessible, that instead he believes the solution to that is to lower interest rates. And that is a message directly to his new Fed chair, Kevin Warsh. And so obviously, this is the position they're now in. But, you know, Anderson, at that lunch today, a lot of the Republican senators walked into it thinking they were about to get an earful from Trump on the Save America Act, something that he has been talking about nonstop, that he has been going off on John Thune about publicly, privately, saying if he was a leader, he'd get the votes. In order to pass that, they were expecting to get that. And the votes obviously just aren't there for that. But instead, the president came in, and the main thing that he was incensed by, based on a Senate Republican I spoke with, was the War Powers vote that happened last night. And that stands out in and of itself because the White House really downplayed that vote when it happened and said, you know, it's not really enforceable. It's not going to really do anything when it comes to what's happening with the war in Iran. But the president himself clearly saw it as a major rebuke from his own party. And he was so angry at those Republicans who crossed over, obviously got into the shouting match with Senator Bill Cassidy of Louisiana. And I think a lot of this, Anderson, has to do with what happened in New York last night and the victories that Mayor Mamdani is getting credit for the people he backed, because the president is seeing these Democratic wins. And obviously, there's so much consternation about the fact that Democrats could take back the majority come November. And that's why he's pushing the SAVE Act, torpedoing a bipartisan bill, a majorly bipartisan bill that would have actually, you know, the White House believes been good for him to run on in the next several months. The president doesn't believe that's a winning message and clearly didn't think that that bill was worth signing today.
1: Caitlin Collins, thanks very much. We'll see you at the top of the hour for The Source. Caitlin's going to speak to Democratic Senator Elizabeth Warren. With me here now in the newsroom, S.E. Cupp, host of the Off the Cup podcast, and joining us, former Trump campaign advisor David Urban and former senior advisor to President Obama, David Axelrod. Axelrod, does it make any sense for President Trump to refuse to sign a bipartisan bill aimed at making housing more affordable?
8: None. And I can only imagine how people who are on the ballot and have competitive races in Congress felt about what happened today, because they need a boost when it comes to affordability issue. Right now, the president's grades on that issue are very low. And there seems to be no action coming out of Washington to help, only to hurt. And this was an antidote, at least a partial antidote to that. And it was on impulse. Right now, we have this period of governance by tantrum and impulse, and it's hurting the president and his party. So it's really inexplicable. And I can't imagine the conversations that are going Hill and even within the White House tonight about what to do.
1: Yeah, David Urban, I mean, it's a political gift for Democrats, isn't it? I mean, the president now on record downplaying a major piece of bipartisan legislation that could make it easier for Americans to buy homes in the middle of an affordability crisis.
9: Yeah, you know, Anderson, I think the president hurt himself here, not just Democrats, not just Republicans writ large, but if the Republicans want to fight back and have a chance at holding the House, and there is a chance, we're pushing a big rock up a hill because of the structural, impediments we face in the midterm election. This is the kind of things that need to happen. We need to pass these bipartisan kind of easy bills, right? This is that wildly popular amongst, you know, both parties. It's something that would have been a nice win for this administration, which people could have campaigned on, and which makes the House less likely to flip. And there'd be less oversight of Donald Trump. Donald Trump does not want to see those Mondami-backed candidates, those three Democratic socialists that won last night, you know, with a subpoena power, right? And that's what's going to happen if Democrats take over in the House. And so by doing what he did today and kind of stepping on his own message, you know, it really, in fact, hurts the president just as much as down ballot Republicans?
1: Well, Essie, I mean, Republicans would like the conversation today to have been about Democratic Socialists on the slate that Mamdani supported in New York, and that's not the conversation.

0: Republicans got a huge gift last night, and they are aware of it. And then Trump sort of swatted that gift away today by canceling this vote. Republicans want to go home and brag about something, and they have nothing to brag about. We're in a war that no one asked for, with a resolution that most people don't think is good. Tariffs have wrecked the economy. Donald Trump's out there talking about reflection pools and ballrooms and arches. They want something to go home and celebrate, and he just yanked that away from them. And I've been saying this for, I don't know, the better part of 10 years, that Donald Trump doesn't really care about voters, but he also really doesn't care about lawmakers and the health of the Republican Party or the majority, because he keeps screwing them on a daily basis. This was such an easy gimme. It was bipartisan. All he had to do was sign it. All the work was done. This was a huge issue that he ran on in 2024, one of the few economic wins he could point to. And he decided he had other things on his mind.
1: You know, David Axelrod, it was interesting talking to Maggie Haberman and Jonathan Swan last night about their new book, Regime Change. They were saying, you know, I don't want to, I'm paraphrasing essentially, that the president isn't that focused on the midterms. Is there any reason to think Senate Republicans will eventually capitulate, gut the filibuster to pass the president's elections bill?
2: I don't think the votes are there to do that. I don't think that's going to happen. He's been told that many times. And, you know, he's taking hostages in the form of bill threatening and tantruming, and he keeps getting the same answer, even from his own allies on that. But, you know, if he doesn't terms, he's sure doing a lot of things to try and tilt the playing field in his advantage. I think what's happened is he's been told about the extremists that he and the party are in because of his low ratings, and he's looking for ways to intervene in the process that will improve Republican chances. And he doesn't understand why people won't just break rules and, you know, fire the parliamentarian and get rid of the filibuster and so on to get this done, because they think that this helped them in terms of impeding voting in places where they need to. But it's just one of the things that they're doing in this regard. So obviously he cares about the midterms. He just doesn't think he can win them on the legit.
3: Yeah,
1: go ahead, David.
3: Anderson, I was going to say also, you know, I think the president just misunderstands, you know, the Senate isn't the House. You can go to the House. The president casts a big shadow. You can go to the House. You can shake the cage. People kind of cower and fall in line. The Senate, you know, there's the old joke. You walk into the Senate and say, Mr. President, and a third of the Senate turns around, right? Because each of them view themselves as potential presidential candidate. These senators, if people remember, have 6-year terms. And in the Senate, they remember on a daily basis that they are a co-equal branch of government. And so when you walk into the Senate, even a Republican caucus room, and you try to start, you know, breaking knees, a lot of those senators take umbrage at that, and they push back. They will not, you know, blow up the filibuster, because they saw what had happened when Harry Reid did it. It turned around and, you know, bit Democrats in the butt repeatedly. So that's not going to happen. And I think going to the Senate and trying to, you know, throw your weight around is probably not a great strategy, because he's got a lot of folks up there in the form of, you know, Senator Cassidy, Senator Tillis, Senator Cornyn, who aren't too favorably disposed to the guy that just sent him packing. So Senate's a lot different than the House. I don't think you'll see the Voting Integrity Act get passed. There just aren't the votes there. And so this housing bill will become law, because the president's not going to veto it. There's not going to be the pomp and circumstance and the good feeling about it that could have happened today. And that's a real missed opportunity for Republicans.
1: Does it surprise you at all, Essie, that it turned into a shouting match with senators?
0: No, I think they're really frustrated. They're really angry because, you know, Republicans care about their majority. They care about the party. And I think he obviously doesn't. And so I think they're very frustrated. And David's right. The Cassidys, the Cornyns, the Tillises no longer feel tethered to him and, you know, no longer feel altruistic in terms of what they'll do for him. So they're kind of fighting their own fight for the first time and hoping that it has some legs. We'll see, though.
1: David Urban, you alluded to this earlier. Do you think the president fully grasps what his agenda will look like if the Republicans lose control of one or both chambers of Congress this fall?
3: Yeah, no, I don't. I really don't think so. I think that, you know, that you the president is very he's overly optimistic about their chances. You know, this is, as everybody knows, you know, there's only two times in modern history where the party in power has been able to kind of retain control. And that's been in extreme circumstances. You know, there is there, you know, the redistricting has presented some benefits for Republicans. And it depends on, you know, candidates do matter in some of these races. But if the economy, if people's pocketbooks don't change, if you stick your hand in your pocket, you pull out a 20 and you got to fill up your gas tank and get your kids something to eat. If that doesn't change, then the things are in trouble. And, you know, if Hakeem Jeffries, now that's another thing here, you know, the three endorsed candidates, Hakeem Jeffries endorsed candidates lost last night. So we'll see how much power he has over his caucus. But if they can withhold their urge to impeach the president, if they do take control and just conduct aggressive oversight, it will be a completely different, you know, for the next 2 years, the White House will be simply responding to subpoenas. Now, the question is, Anderson, what happens when the White House doesn't respond to the subpoenas? Will the Trump Department of Justice enforce them? I mean, that's a whole nother layer of like three-dimensional chess that will be played out and we'll be talking about, I'm sure, at some point.
1: David Axelrod, how do you see that playing out?
2: Well, look, I think there are going to be lots of chats, even in this election. I think how the post-election period is handled and how the Speaker of the House handles because the Speaker has quite a bit of authority these elections if they're close and the president's have been rigged and so on. And then after that, yes, I think, listen, here's the bottom line, and I've said this many times here and elsewhere. The president does not believe in rules and laws and norms and institutions. He thinks they are for suckers, and he can't understand why you wouldn't just throw them aside and do what's necessary for your side to win. And by your side, in his case, he means himself. And that's why he's frustrated. He doesn't understand why they're not responding. I think he's headed to with the Senate Majority Leader in the next few months over some of these issues.
1: Yeah. David Axelrod, David Urban, S.E. Cup, thanks so much. We'll see you a little bit later on in the program. Coming up, we'll talk more about President Trump's fight against his own party with the senator on the other side of the aisle. Later, the reflecting pool drama continues. Could President Trump's massive and weighty motorcade driving on the reflecting pool last month, could that have contributed to any damage? I'll speak to one reporter from Scientific American about his investigation.
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2: Looking at live pictures of the Great American State Fair kickoff celebration on the National Mall, where President Trump is expected to take the stage soon. Back down to our breaking news, the president appeared to be on the verge of a political victory after Congress passed a landmark bipartisan housing bill at the center of his affordability agenda. Less than 2 hours before the planned bill signing, he canceled it, insisting lawmakers first move on the Save America Act. The president dismissed the housing bill as something, quote, of minor importance compared to the voter ID bill he's been pressing the Senate to pass. Joining me now, Maryland Democratic Senator Chris Van Hollen. So, Senator, the president says he's not going to sign this housing bill until the Senate passes his elections bill, but the Senate Republican leader says the math just isn't there. What happens now?
3: So, Anderson, what the president was telling the country is that it's more important to him to try to pass this elections bill, which is really designed to try to rig the midterm elections in Republicans' favor. I mean, President Trump has said that if you pass this bill, it will, quote, guarantee Republicans the midterm. And so what he's saying now is that he will not sign a bipartisan housing bill that will help address the affordable housing crisis in this country until the Senate passes this bill to try to help him rig the elections, which is not going to happen. And so the president's just saying to, you know, people who can't afford housing, that he doesn't give a damn. I mean, he said the other day that he didn't think about Americans' finances, and obviously that was one of the few moments he was telling the truth.
2: Do you think there's a scenario in which Senate leadership eventually buckles and guts the filibuster as the president is demanding so the election bill could be passed?
3: I don't think that they will do that, Anderson. I mean, everything that we've heard to date indicates that they probably would not do that. So I don't see that as a path forward. What we do want to see happen right now is the Speaker of the House needs to send the bill to the White House. This has now passed both houses of Congress. I'm standing right outside the door to the House chamber. It's closed right now. But the Speaker needs to send the President the bill, and then the President can decide whether to veto it. If he does, we had the votes to override a veto here on Capitol Hill. This was a big bipartisan victory. And if the president doesn't veto it, it goes into effect after a certain period of time. So Speaker Johnson needs to send this bill down to the other end of Pennsylvania Avenue.
2: Republicans obviously would have preferred to spend today focusing on Democratic Socialist candidates backed by the New York's mayor, who won congressional

0: congressional primaries last night. Are you comfortable with those victories, or are you glad the president redirected attention elsewhere?
1: No, Anderson, I am glad for those victories because you saw candidates who are clearly saying we need to shake things up, that we have a real affordability crisis. That's, of course, the platform the mayor himself went on to begin with. And you have other candidates who believe the status quo is completely broken. And I agree. And when I say the status quo, I mean we need to fight this lawless Trump administration. But we also do need to deal with these other big issues in our country. We see a huge concentration of economic wealth and power at the very top, and everyone else is getting screwed. And so I think that's the message that was sent last night.
0: We mentioned President Trump and your Republican colleague, Senator Bill Cassidy, whom the president helped defeat in a primary last month, got into a shouting match in that closed-door meeting today, apparently stemmed, for at least in part, from Senator Cassidy's vote to constrain the president's war powers. I'm wondering what your reaction is to the confrontation.
1: Well, you know, President Trump doesn't like anybody, you know, taking a position that's different than his. And it's been very rare that anybody in the Republican caucus stands up to him. And in this case, you know, Bill Cassidy did. Of course, Bill Cassidy was defeated by a candidate backed by Donald Trump. But we need to end this illegal war, and we need to do it right now. And, you know, Bill Cassidy was one of the senators who understood that this law, this war was hurting Americans, that we're a lot worse off because of it than we were before it started.
0: Senator Chris Van Hollen, I appreciate your time. Thank you very much.
1: Good to be with you.
0: Up next, could this moment, the presidential motorcade driving over the reflecting pool when it was still under construction, have led to or contributed to its current problems, as some are claiming online? I speak with a reporter who's raised that possibility, as the president again today claimed vandals have caused damage to the reflecting pool. Later, the president on the National Mall tonight to kick off the, he's calling it the Great American State Fair, part of the nation's 250th birthday, with a political rally. Donnie O'Sullivan will join us from there coming up.
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1: The U.S. Park Police are asking for the public's help in identifying the person seen in this video at the reflecting pool in connection to what they call, quote, a destruction of government property investigation. They say this video was recorded last Friday at approximately 3:36 p.m. This comes after the president again claimed on social media today that vandals damaged the reflecting pool. Also, the president said six people have been arrested in connection with that alleged vandalism and seven others have been cited for the damage. That's after parts of the blue sealant have been seen floating in the water, with the president now claiming there's a 350-foot-long gash. There's also been the algae.

0: Ice Cube's Big 3 is back. The most competitive basketball league on earth is on CBS this Saturday. Big 3 All-Star Dwight Howard and the LA Riot take on Greg Monroe and the Dallas Power. Then in another clash of undefeated teams, Earl Clark and Coach Steven Jackson lead the DMV Trilogy against Montrezl Harrell, Coach Dr. J, and the Chicago Triplets. The game played the way you love. 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
2: The U.S. Park Police are asking for the public's help in identifying the person seen in this video at the reflecting pool in connection to what they call, quote, a destruction of government property investigation. They say this video was recorded last Friday at approximately 3:36 p.m. This comes after the president again claimed on social media today that vandals damaged the reflecting pool. Also, the president has said 6 people have been arrested in connection with that alleged vandalism, and 7 others have been cited for the damage. That's after parts of the blue sealant have been seen floating in the water, with the president now claiming there's a 350-foot long gash. There's also been the algae that turned the pool green last week, but no proof given yet that vandals poured fertilizer into the pool to feed the problem, as the president has also claimed just days after work was completed on the no-bid $16 million-plus renovation. However, there's been speculation or questions raised online asking if the presidential motorcade driving in the pool during the construction early May, along with other equipment, may have caused or contributed to the problem with the blue coating. Recently, Adam Kovac, a reporter with Scientific American, wrote, quote, "The bottom of the pool may also have been affected by the presence of heavy equipment and trucks and a presidential motorcade that drove through at one point while the coating was being prepared and applied." Adam Kovac joins me now. So you talked to engineers and pool experts. What did they say about the possible impact of the motorcade, other equipment driving over the reflecting pool during its when it was put down and after?
3: So that could be just one of many factors that caused what we've been seeing over the last couple of days. Probably by itself, it wouldn't be enough. But there's a few things that are going on in terms of, you know, the material that's been floating to the top. It's a material called polyurea, which is, it forms watertight seals. And so there's questions about how it was applied, whether the material underneath the concrete was properly prepped for the first coating, because you have to apply several coats. And so you have to be very careful with how you apply those additional coats, and you have to be kind of careful with how the material is treated. So if there was heavy machinery like a motorcade driving over it, you know, that could affect whether water could seep in and then affect the structural integrity of the coating.
2: And in terms of the layers of coating have to be applied within a certain amount of time, is that right?
3: That's what a number of chemists and just experts in kind of pool waterproofing told me. You have somewhere between, it can be like 3 hours, 12 hours, 24 hours, depending on the variety of polyurea that you're working with. But they essentially bonds with the previous layers that have already been layered down to kind of create one substance. But you have to be applying it correctly and following the manufacturer's instructions very closely. And if you don't do that, then you're not going to get the watertight seal that you're going for.
2: The National Park Service has been pouring hydrogen peroxide in to help with the algae. Could that have had any kind of negative impact on the coating, on the peeling?
3: Yes and no. You can use hydrogen peroxide as a paint stripper. It's really good for that. But by itself, the people I spoke to kind of dismissed that. They said, you know, it could be a factor. It could have maybe weakened the substance. But by itself, that likely wasn't the sole cause. But there probably isn't any one sole cause. They all stress that there's going to need to be some form of investigation once this is all over and done with to really figure out all the different things that kind of contributed to this mess happening in the first place.
2: And did, like, the specialists you talked to, the experts you talked to, they have an idea

0: for fixes, how long they could take, how much they may cost?
1: Nobody really hazarded a guess because the people I spoke to didn't have direct access to the pool. You know, these are complicated projects to undertake. So they didn't want to go out on a limb too much, but the consensus did seem to be that, like the president has said, that the pool is going to have to be at least partially drained to fix the problem. Nobody wanted to venture and put a price tag on that. I guess we're just going to have to see how this all develops.
0: Adam Kovac, appreciate it. Thanks so much. Up next, the president is at the National Mall right now, kicking off a celebration for America's 250th birthday with a political rally. We'll take you to opening night of what's called the Great American State Fair. Also ahead, the latest in the deadly heat wave hitting France and other parts of Europe, with some areas topping 100 degrees where air conditioning is not common. We'll have a live report ahead.

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0: is CNN.
1: You're looking at live pictures there of the kickoff celebration to the Great American State Fair on the National Mall. It includes flyovers from fighter jets and stealth bombers, musical performances by the U.S. Army and Marine bands, Lee Greenwood singing God Bless the USA, and President Trump delivering remarks. Somewhere down there in the crowd is CNN's Donny O'Sullivan, and he filed this report for us.
2: All the fun of the fair.
3: I'm very excited. I have come all the way from Honolulu, Hawaii.
2: This is the Great American State Fair.
3: We're going to see the president, and we're really excited. This is a great day.
4: I remember as a kid celebrating 1976 and the bicentennial, you know, and here I am all these years later, probably just as stupid as I was back then. But I'm very proud of the United States, and no matter who the president is, I love the country.
2: Ostensibly, this is a celebration of America's 250th birthday. But like all things here in Washington, D.C., President Trump has made it about himself. Trump is kicking it all off with a campaign-style rally, one that he says is the rally to end all rallies.
5: Today will be my 116th Trump rally. A Trump rally, it's the greatest show on earth.
2: Now, there was supposed to be a whole slate of musical artists playing at this fair over the next few weeks, but many of them pulled out because they said it was too political an event.
6: You know, I mean, the artists who pulled out, you know, they have the right to make their own choice. We're allowed to make our own decisions, you know, but we can also get along as far as that.
2: Instead, Trump favorite Lee Greenwood will be performing, and Alexis Wilkins. She's the girlfriend of the FBI director, Kash Patel. Lee Greenwood is performing tonight, and so is Kash Patel's

0: was back then. But I'm very proud of the United States, and where, no matter who the president is, I love the country.
1: Ostensibly, this is a celebration of America's 250th birthday. But like all things here in Washington, D.C., President Trump has made it about himself. Trump is kicking it all off with a campaign-style rally, one that he says is the rally to end all rallies.
2: Today will be my 116th Trump rally. A Trump rally, it's the greatest show on earth.
1: Now, there was supposed to be a whole slate of musical artists playing at this fair over the next few weeks, but many of them pulled out because they said it was too political an event.
3: You know, I mean, the artists who pulled out, you know, they have the right to make their own choice. We're allowed to make our own decisions, you know, but we can also get along as far as that.
1: Instead, Trump favorite Lee Greenwood will be performing, and Alexis Wilkins. She's the girlfriend of the FBI director, Kash Patel. Lee Greenwood is performing tonight, and so is Kash Patel's girlfriend, who's a country singer, so.
0: Oh, no. Country music. Well, I think the army band is in the choirs. I'm sure they're going to be really good.
1: You're looking forward to that.
0: Yeah.
1: All of this is happening with a backdrop of a split in MAGA about Israel, Iran, and the economy.
4: I'm never happy with war, I will say. However, I have chosen to trust that the administration knows things I don't know. And I can only hope that it's over soon.
5: And Donny O'Sullivan joins us now. Donny, how's it going? Has Kash Patel's girlfriend performed yet?
1: Hey, Anderson. Yeah, she sang the national anthem. Seems to go down pretty well here. We've had B-52 bombers flying overhead all night. Trump is about to take the stage. And just to give you a sense of what this great American state fair feels like, this is sort of a lot of the setup. You see these sort of fake pillars and fake gold American eagles there. That in there tomorrow is where the pavilions for the states that are taking part are being set up. And also there is a miniature version of Trump's proposed arch that he wants to build here in Washington, D.C. So a lot for all the family to see and do here in the next few weeks.
5: All right, Donny O'Sullivan, thanks so much. Appreciate it. Back with the panel, S.E. Cupp and David Urban. S.E., no one would be surprised that President Trump would turn this kickoff event into a giant, what do you call it, a kind of rally of all rallies.
6: No, I mean, one of the things that Trump has done that's impressive, if lamentable to someone like me, is he's managed to redefine a bunch of things. He redefined conservatism for conservatives, right? They jettisoned the things that had really held conservatism together because he didn't care about them. He's redefined Christianity in a way that sort of reshaped how evangelicals behave and what they think of a man who has cheated on his wives and sells Bibles and is a convicted felon. He's also redefined patriotism. And loving country has to now mean loving him. And I guess that's fine, but to a lifelong conservative like me, who, you know, was raised up in conservatism, thinking about limited government, right? Small government. We don't like government. We don't worship at the altar of government. He has really redefined that and convinced a lot of people that loving this country means you have to love him and everything he says about it. It's, again, impressive.
5: David Urban, do you think if President Bush, who we saw at the Obama Presidential Center opening last week, or President Obama were in office, that the 250th anniversary would look very different?
7: I'm not so sure, Anderson. Look, I think this turned into a rally because all those artists decided to bag, right? That's what happened. This was supposed to be a concert, right, originally. And you know, Milli Vanilli and a bunch of other artists I've forgotten about since the 1980s had decided that they weren't going to show up.
5: Oh, come on, David. I will admit
7: that, you know, CNC Music Factory, I would have been there. If they were coming tonight, I would be there, Anderson. But, you know, sadly, I'm going to miss
5: David.
7: It now. But, you know, I think that it was, you know, it was supposed to be a celebration. I didn't, up until the big brouhaha, I didn't know there were two, there was a Trump-funded one and a, you know, a just a U.S. government-funded, you know, function. And I think what happened was when all those folks decided to bail, there were no acts, right? You have Lee Greenwood, can only, he's You know, he's

0: It was one song, and then you'd have a bunch of dead airtime. And so the president said, screw it, I'm going to turn it into a rally. And look, you saw the woman who showed up there. She's all kind of resplendent in her paraphernalia, her, you know, red, white, and blue. And she's like, look, I don't care who the president is. She kind of rolled her eyes at Lee Greenwood and some of the things. She's there to clearly celebrate America's 250th, not necessarily Donald Trump. I'm sure there are plenty of MAGA supporters there, but I bet it's a mix. I was down there this afternoon in the mall, and it's a pretty festive feeling. And you know, it's listen, if we can't celebrate, you know, 250 years of America, whether it's Trump or not Trump, you know, I'll give the guy a pass on this one. I you know, believe in American exceptionalism, love the country. And, you know, if it was Obama doing it or Bill Clinton doing it, I would applaud him and say, great, like, let's celebrate the good things about our country and let everybody come together for a couple nights and you know, cheer at planes going over and fire engines like you're a little kid again.
1: It's interesting the extent to which the president is putting his stamp on Washington. And I talked about this with Maggie and Jonathan Swan yesterday, the idea of legacy, mm-hmm. You know, really wanting to get that giant arch up.
2: Yeah.
1: In that book, they report he questioned somebody about the idea of putting like a giant fist on top of that arch for the fight mm-hmm. Symbol. Obviously, even the reflecting pool,
2: yeah.
1: Which is, you know, an interesting drama playing out.
2: Well, he is interested in legacy, but it's the artifice of legacy, right? It's the things you can see, he can put his name on, because I think that's how he came up. This idea that if he put his name on things, it would project the strength and power. He would call people up and pretend to be someone else, right, to project strength and power that he didn't have. This is very much who he is, but he's not actually guarding his actual legacy of policymaking and governing. And all the stuff that he's concerned with, the reflecting pool and the arch and his name on the Kennedy Center, even his name on money, potentially, that could all go away. Mm. That could all be undone. But the legacy you build while in office, the things you've done, the policies you've, the bills you've passed, the changes you've made for people, that lasts forever. If I were him, I'd be a little more worried about my actual legacy and not the architectural legacy that he's building.
1: SC Cup, David Urban. Guys, thanks so much. Appreciate it. Coming up, Europe's deadly heat wave, record-breaking temperatures at iconic sites in Paris, like the Louvre and the Eiffel Tower, both forced to temporarily close because of the heat. Not a lot of folks have air conditioning there. More on what's going on in Europe ahead, plus details on the two powerful earthquakes that have hit the northern coast of Venezuela next.

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0: Forces have been deployed across the country to respond to emergencies. Quote, as many structures are at risk of collapse, according to the Ministry of Communication and Information. The U.S. Geological Survey said that high casualties and extensive damage are probable. Stefano Pozzobon joins us now from Bogota, Colombia, with the latest. What are you hearing, Stefano?
1: Well, we managed to speak, Anderson, with our team down in Caracas, and what they're telling us is that they have verified that at least three separate buildings have partially collapsed in the east of the city. They've shown us footage and they've sent us sound bites from people onto the streets. The first earthquake, by the way, was occurring when there was a religious procession going on, taking place in that particular area of the city. I want to give you a little bit of context around Venezuela. This is, of course, these two earthquakes have hit a country that is still reeling from more than a decade of dramatic economic crisis under Nicolas Maduro, the authoritarian president who the United States removed from office in January this year. When we talk about the infrastructure and the damage that to the infrastructure of Venezuela that these economic collapse have caused, well, today's the day, and tomorrow when we will be counting the damages is the day that we will know really that damage to the infrastructure. I'm talking here about buildings, I'm talking about homes, I'm talking about, for example, highways and bridges, but also the electronic and technological infrastructure in Venezuela is extremely fragile. That is a country that goes through blackouts and power cuts almost on a weekly basis. And of course, after an earthquake, after such a tragedy takes place, one of the first urge is to try get in touch with your loved one, making sure that your important people, your dear ones, are safe. And we've had a very, very hard time trying to be in touch with Caracas, trying to speak with our colleagues on the ground who are filming for us or who are there. Luckily, in the last hour or so, and it's been already 3 hours since the earthquake struck, so, well, in the last hour, we were able to speak with all of the members of the CNN team in Venezuela. And so they're fine, and it's important, but there are specific there is a specific context when it comes to Venezuela that will make these earthquakes, these impacts, much more heavily felt than in any other country, at least in this region, at least in Latin America, because of this collapse. And that's why the United States Geological Service is already talking of catastrophic damage and perhaps a very high death toll, Anderson.
0: And that's a live image that we are looking at in Caracas. You see emergency personnel on the scene. We'll continue to follow this story throughout the night. Stefano Pozzobon, appreciate it as always. Thank you. To

0: Spencer. This is CNN.
1: We have more breaking news. Venezuela was struck tonight with the two back-to-back powerful earthquakes, a 7.2 quake at around 6 p.m., followed just short 40 seconds later by a 7.5 quake. Venezuela's interior minister said the earthquake could be felt in a number of states, and the quake collapsed homes and buildings in the capital of Caracas. Security

0: Ice Cube's Big 3 is back. The most competitive basketball league on earth is on CBS this Saturday. Big 3 All-Star Dwight Howard and the LA Riot take on Greg Monroe and the Dallas Power. Then in another clash of undefeated teams, Earl Clark and Coach Steven Jackson lead the DMV Trilogy against Montrezl Harrell, Coach Dr. J, and the Chicago Triplets. The game played the way you love. 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
1: Extremely fragile. That is a country that goes through blackouts and power cuts almost on a weekly basis. And of course, after an earthquake, after such a tragedy takes place, one of the first urge is to try get in touch with your loved one, making sure that your important people, your dear ones, are safe. And we've had a very, very hard time trying to be in touch with Caracas, trying to speak with our colleagues on the ground who are filming for us or who are there. Luckily, in the last hour or so, and it's been already 3 hours since the earthquake struck, well, in the last hour, we were able to speak with all of the members of the CNN team in Venezuela. And so they're fine, and it's important, but there are specific there is a specific context when it comes to Venezuela that will make these earthquakes, these impacts, much more heavily felt than in any other country, at least in this region, at least in Latin America, because of this collapse. And that's why the United States Geological Service is already talking of catastrophic damage and perhaps a very high death toll, Anderson.
2: And that's a live image that we are looking at in Caracas. You see emergency personnel on the scene. We'll continue to follow this story throughout the night. Stefano Pozzoman, appreciate it as always. Thank you. To Europe now, where a record-breaking and deadly heat wave is smashing records. France is seeing its hottest ever national average. In Paris, temperatures topped 104 degrees Fahrenheit, forcing iconic tourist sites to close. More than 40 drowning deaths have been reported over the last 2 weeks as people are desperately trying to cool off in water. Meanwhile, the UK roasted on its hottest ever June day, a record that was broken three times today. Air conditioning is, as you may know, is not as common in Europe as it is in the U.S. Only about 20% of homes have it across the continent. Max Foster joins us tonight from a sweltering London. Max, can you just explain how extraordinary this heat wave is and how it's impacting London?
3: Well, the whole of Europe's been affected. France has really been the epicenter. It had a record temperature today, the highest temperature since yesterday. So they are talking about temperatures well above 40 degrees Celsius, 100 degrees Fahrenheit in certain regions in France. People are dying. Dozens of people are dying, either from drowning trying to cool off or elderly people suffering in the heat. And a very sad story about two young children locked in a car as well. We've had the tourist sites, the Louvre and the Eiffel Tower having to close early. There are power outages because the nuclear power plants in France rely on water pumped in from a river where the water's too hot. So they've had to reduce the output of the nuclear power stations. So this is something that we've never seen before. And it really hit the UK today, having our highest temperatures for a June ever on record.
2: It's also impacting people's commutes to work.
3: It certainly is. I experienced that today. So the highest temperature in the UK was in Hampshire, which is where I live. It was about 36 degrees Celsius, so nearly 100 degrees Fahrenheit. My first experience was getting in the car and having to avoid a road because it was melting. And then I got to the station and had to wait an hour and a half for the first train. When it did arrive, it was traveling so slowly because they were worried about the rails buckling under the heat. And eventually I did get into London. And I walked into this wall of human odor on the underground. Anderson, you've been on the underground. Imagine it full of people in the boiling hot, no air conditioning. I couldn't get the tube to where I wanted to go, to our bureau here. So I had to get a taxi, and that took forever. So it took me nearly 4.5 hours when it would normally take just over an hour. And the big issue in the UK, I don't know if you can see in the pub behind me, people are in pubs, so you're talking about football, or they're talking about air conditioning. So on average, 1 in 10 homes has air conditioning here. It's not something we normally need because the lovely Victorian and Georgian architecture is designed to keep heat in, not let it out. So people complain all winter about there not being enough insulation, and they complain all summer about them being too hot. And actually, one of our colleagues, Anderson, had to sort of go to her window today because the glue started melting around her window and it started falling out.

0: Wow, Max Foster, I'm so sorry. Stay cool. Thank you. That's it for us. The news continues. The Source with Caitlin Collins starts now.
1: President Trump snatches defeat from the jaws of victory, refusing to sign a popular and bipartisan bill at the last minute, then getting into a shouting match with a Republican senator. Inside the wild day here in Washington, I'm Caitlin Collins, and this is The Source.

0: As we come on the air tonight, President Trump is speaking right now on the National Mall here in Washington at the kickoff of the Great American State Fair, celebrating America's upcoming 250th birthday. We're monitoring his speech. We'll bring you any news as the president makes it while he's speaking. He just got on stage. And live here in studio in a few moments, I'm going to be joined by Senator Elizabeth Warren. And also here this hour, Maggie Haberman and Jonathan Swan on their blockbuster new book that takes us inside the Trump White House. It's really hard to think of three better guests on a night like tonight after a day like today. That's because President Trump spent the day berating members of his own party on Capitol Hill after he abruptly switched positions on a major housing bill that he was hours away from signing and that his own staff had been touting, instead demanding that Congress actually needs to pass his election bill that right now doesn't have enough Republican votes to pass before he'll sign anything else. Our sources say that the president's lunch with Senate Republicans on Capitol Hill today was very intense and at one point devolved into a shouting match over an issue that has nothing to do with federal elections or this housing bill. In fact, Senator Tommy Tuberville said the housing bill didn't even come up. Instead, the president and Senator Bill Cassidy were yelling at each other over the Iran war and that vote to limit his power in Iran. Just today, the administration actually asked Congress for another $87.6 billion, most of it, which is to cover the cost of the war, according to the White House. And today, at one point, during that lunch and that shouting match, the president called Senator Cassidy, quote, a lunatic.
1: The president didn't want to hear my question, interrupted me. I didn't care to be interrupted. I felt like I was trying to get answers for the American people. And I'm not going to be bullied when I'm trying to get answers for the American people. And so it escalated from there. At some point, it de-escalated.
2: We're told the president called you a lunatic?
1: Can I imagine that the president called me things that would be said on a school, on a playground? Yeah, I can imagine that.
0: Okay, so notice that he did not say, no, the president did not call me a lunatic. So that was Senator Cassidy after this lunch. Here's what the president said the minute that he walked out of the room.
3: We like everybody really in the room. I don't like a few people, but that's okay. I think you know who they are.
0: The president argued that the Republican Party is in fact unified, as many in his party are actually pretty furious tonight, as the president is holding that housing affordability bill that passed both chambers of Congress with overwhelming bipartisan majorities. That is something that you just don't really see that much in Washington anymore. Just this morning, the press secretary at the White House was calling the bill, quote, one of the most significant pieces of housing affordability legislation in American history. The head of his political operation said it was a signature commitment, but it was a bill that was going to go without the president's signature because moments before he was set to sign it, he went from going to do that to then instead demanding that the Senate actually pass his bill that would overhaul federal elections first, to then later in the Oval Office arguing that housing bill maybe is not even a good idea after all.
4: No, I said I'm not signing the housing bill. I want to see what happens. We said, look, the housing bill is housing. I made billions of dollars with housing. I know housing better than anybody, maybe anywhere. It's all about the interest rate. Lower the interest rates, you can have all the housing you want. But you have to understand, I don't want to hurt people that own houses too. These people, for the first time in their lives, they have valuable houses. They become rich. I don't want to hurt them either.
0: Now, the president didn't just change his mind on this bill. He totally reversed course, even as his staff was setting up a signing ceremony. The Speaker of the House was actually championing the bill, as the president said he wasn't going to sign it.
5: That's what French Hill fought for in the housing bill, to give more people a chance, to restore the American dream. That's what we promised to the voters, and that's what we are delivering.
6: In the process of this press conference, President Trump announced that he is canceling the bill signing for the housing bill that you all were just talking about. What is your reaction?
5: Yeah, my reaction is the truth of the matter. I spoke to the president for 20 minutes before I went in and gave that rousing speech to the House Republicans this morning. He and I have talked about this a lot. He has expressed the priority and the preference of the Save America Act.
0: I should note the White House just confirmed President Trump and Speaker Mike Johnson will be meeting at 2 p.m. tomorrow. The Save America Act already faced long shot odds in the Senate, given right now it doesn't have enough support from Republicans. It doesn't have enough to get to the 60 vote threshold. And with the midterm elections months away, it would mean huge changes to how a lot of states conduct elections by adding new ID and proof of citizenship requirements to that voting process. It's not the only thing, though, that the president has demanded that he wants to see in this bill that, as you hear from Republicans, they say is about election security.
4: We added in men in women's sports as a no-no. No men in women's sports and no transgender mutilization of our children. These are 99% issues, and we have to do it.
0: As the president is standing firm against signing that housing bill, which his own team argues would make a big difference for millions of Americans, when asked why one issue to him matters above all, this is what the president said.
7: Buying a home is unattainable for so many Americans. Is this election legislation more important to you than resolving the housing crisis?
4: It's just every election's important. We're doing very well. They want a lot of communists to come in. I'm saying it a little bit differently, but the people that they're pushing are communists, and this country is not going to have communists. Thank you.
0: Tonight, my congressional source is one of the bill's sponsors, Democratic Senator Elizabeth Warren of Massachusetts. And thank you, Senator, for being here. I mean, when the president first announced that he was not going to be signing this bill today, what was your first reaction?
8: I thought it was some kind of joke. I really did. I thought it was a Borowitz report of some kind, because the Republicans were already out there trying to take credit for the bill, talking about what a great bill it is. And they should, because it is a great bill. When's the last time you saw a bill that could pass the Senate with huge margins? Democrats and Republicans passed the House with huge margins. And understand, it didn't pass because we watered everything down to, we'll do a study or a blue ribbon commission. This is a bill that does two really big things. The first one is it has nearly 50 provisions that are all about expanding housing supply. Everything from manufactured housing to housing for veterans to more support for cities and local communities that are trying to build more housing. Lots of different provisions. We had provisions in there from every Democrat on the Banking Committee and every Republican on the Banking Committee. So this is a bill that, look, it's not the federal government coming in and bigfooting and saying, here's two things and you got to do them in every community. It's one that says, here are a lot of ways to widen the path and make it a smoother path to build more housing, which will bring down prices. That's part one. Part two in the bill is, for the first time ever in American history, this bill says private equity, stay out. You cannot move into one neighborhood after another, buy up all the residential housing, and turn America from a nation of owners to a nation of
0: which countries. Is an issue the White House has touted. But, you know, the president, as he was talking about this, I mean, he seemed to signal this kind of last night. If you were watching Truth Social, he said, quote, the Elizabeth Pocahontas Warren centric housing bill is of minor importance compared to lowering interest rates. And he said Republicans should terminate the filibuster, pass the SAVE Act instead. I mean, 192 Republicans in the House voted for it,
8: yeah.
0: Or in Congress in total, I think, if that's in the House,
8: that's
0: and
8: right.
0: Who in the Senate and voted for it.
8: And 85 voted for it, Democrats and Republicans in the Senate. But, you know, I want to focus for just 1 minute on his point about interest rates. I'd like to see interest rates come down, too.
0: Yeah, you agree.
8: I would like to see interest rates come down. But remember why interest rates are up. It's because prices are going up. And why are they going up? Trump tariffs are driving up prices basically for everything you buy that has been imported. Energy policy that is taking renewable, the cheapest energy, offline. Healthcare policy that has driven up the cost of health insurance and healthcare for tens of millions of Americans. And starting a bombing war halfway around the world that has shut down the Straits of Hormuz and driven up the cost of gasoline and everything that
0: but
8: has
0: to be. But it kind of sounds like he might veto the bill.
8: Well, look, that's not going to bring down interest rates. He wants to bring down interest rates. High interest rates are laid directly at Donald Trump's feet. He wants to bring them down, then reverse the Donald Trump policies that are pushing up costs for families.
0: Yeah, I mean, and his pick is running the Federal Reserve, Kevin Warsh now, who has not lowered interest rates and
8: That's
0: did not
8: right.
0: signal that. In terms of all of this, when you look at this and what's happening on the Hill today, one Republican who voted against it was Tommy Tuberville, who voted against this bill. And I should note, it passed 85-5,
8: yeah.
0: obviously, in the Senate over where you are. And this is what Tuberville said about the president torching this bill today.
9: It's not going to help the middle class. And if it helped the middle class, I'd be all in. But I think this is a bill that might touch a little bit of the middle classes, but it's going to go to a lot of people that are here illegally to build houses for them. If you want to fix housing, drop the interest rate. That's how you fix housing and make it more affordable.
8: Look, you want to drop the interest rate, change Trump's policies on tariffs, on energy, on health care, and on bombing countries halfway around the world. But do understand this. This bill is about housing for America's middle class. It's about housing for renters. It's about housing that people will buy. It's about housing for first-time home buyers and young people moving out into their first residences of their own. It's about housing for seniors, housing for veterans. Republicans and Democrats put this bill together with help from mayors all over America.
0: Yeah.
8: Democrats and Republicans who said, here's something that would help in my community, and that's what we did.
0: Do you think Congress will override it if Trump vetoes it?
8: Look, I'm not going to do the hypotheticals on this right now, but what I am going to say to you is we will get this bill passed. Understand, Donald Trump spent a year running for office, and what did he say every single day? That he would lower costs for American families on day one. We are now on day 511-something. And the cost of groceries, cost of health care, cost of housing, cost of utilities, cost of gasoline is up, up, up. Donald Trump is in real trouble on this economy, and families are getting squeezed tight. What's happening right now with this housing bill, this is the one chance for this Congress to say, we not only are going to talk about lowering costs, we're actually going to do it. Notice here, Democrats, we don't have the majority in the House. We don't have the majority in the Senate. And we sure as hell don't control the White House. But by golly, we put our shoulders to the wheel. We helped get a bill drafted and through with big bipartisan votes that would bring down costs. What that says to me is that we need to stay focused on lowering those costs. Democrats are committed to doing that. And Republicans, who the hell knows what they're up to?
0: Well, what did you make of his shouting match with Senator Bill Cassidy today, which was over the Iran War Powers vote yesterday that Cassidy voted for and several other Republicans? It doesn't actually make Trump stop the war, but it's a rebuke of the war.
8: But Donald Trump is completely out of control. That's pretty obvious. The part that I still can't wrap my head around is why it is that so many Republicans, both in the Senate and the House, can only do one thing around Donald Trump, and that is bow down. Now, Senator Cassidy evidently didn't today at lunch, but how many others did? Because the Republicans in the House, the Republicans in the Senate, they're staying tied to a Donald Trump who says affordability is a hoax made up by the Democrats, and says about the high inflation and high interest rates, he loves the inflation. Donald Trump is making it clear that Republicans are not committed to lowering costs for families. Democrats are. I think I've just seen the big issue open up. Thank you, Donald Trump. Here we go for the midterms.
0: On the SAVE Act, mm-hmm. and why the president is pushing to get that passed, even though it

0: doesn't have enough Republican votes to pass. Why do you think he's so desperate to get it passed?
1: Because he's losing. And he knows that the only possible way that Donald Trump and the Republicans tied to him can win these midterm elections is if he can keep millions of Americans from voting. If he can't rig these elections, he loses. Look, he knows how to read the same polls that the rest of us see. And Donald Trump has dug a hole for himself so deep, you can't even see him standing in it.
0: I mean, in terms of that, some Republican lawmakers who support it have argued that anyone should oppose or should not oppose taking basic steps to ensure that only citizens can vote. What would your response to that be?
1: If that's what this bill were about, fine. But that's not what this bill is about. This bill is a voter suppression bill. It's a bill to create more chaos so that Donald Trump has an excuse to move in with the military to be able to rig this election for Donald Trump. And remember, it's Republicans. God, it's Republicans who are saying, oh my gosh, we cannot do that with our voting.
0: You know, we've talked a lot about candidate quality in these races and what this has looked like. We talked about Mamdani's success last night and the candidates that he backed. But are Democrats also overlooking, you know, some unsavory things that their own candidates have done? I mean, I'm thinking of one candidate that Mayor Mamdani had backed that won last night in New York, who a CNN K-file reviewed hundreds of her posts, Daria Lisa Chevalier, had a lot of them that said a world without borders and a world without prisons or police is possible, if necessary, the only moral way forward. She said abolish the border, all deportation is wrong. I mean, are those sentiments that you think Democratic candidates should hold?
1: Look, I don't know her. I'm not familiar with what she's written, but I will tell you something. There is one of the three candidates that Mayor Mamdani endorsed last night, whom I've known for a long time, and that's Brad Lander. I've worked with Brad Lander for a long time.
0: We had him on the show, as we called his race, actually.
1: That's right. That's right. I saw the little clip from it. I know what Brad Lander wants to come to Washington to do, and that is fight for families. Brad Lander is going to be a great partner in lowering costs for American families. That's why he is in this fight. And I think that makes him a perfect partner. I want him for a partner here in the United States Congress, but it also makes him a perfect partner for Zohran Mamdani, because what he ultimately ran on is let's make New York City affordable for workers, not just affordable for billionaires who can live in penthouses, but let's make it affordable for working people. That's what Democrats are trying to do. That's what the bill, Road to Housing, is all about. It's about bringing down the cost of housing all across America. And Donald Trump turns his back on that, and the Republicans stick with him.
0: If he reschedules the signing, will you go to it?
1: So far, I've been invited.
0: Senator Elizabeth Warren, thank you for joining us tonight.
1: Yeah.
0: Appreciate your time, as always. Up next for us here, what the president's battle with Republicans reveals about how he is viewing his second term. Two of the best sources are coming up, Maggie Haberman and Jonathan Swan, in a remarkable new book that they wrote on Trump's presidency.

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0: Ice Cube's Big 3 is back. The most competitive basketball league on earth is on CBS this Saturday. Big 3 All-Star Dwight Howard and the LA Riot take on Greg Monroe and the Dallas Power. Then in another clash of undefeated teams, Earl Clark and Coach Steven Jackson lead the DMV Trilogy against Montrezl Harrell, Coach Dr. J, and the Chicago Triplets. 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

0: With less than 5 months to go until a crucial midterm election, the president's agenda is now stuck in both chambers of Congress over his demand that Republican lawmakers pass his voting bill. It's a lose-lose scenario that Senate Republicans had hoped to avoid and are saying won't help them out in November.
1: Is he all hurting your chances of keeping the majority?
2: I'm just going to say I don't think it helps. People want us to be able to deliver on priorities, absolutely. And they want to focus on things that they're talking about back home.
3: Wouldn't it be helpful if you guys were rallying around a big housing bill, talking about affordability in this election season?
4: It's a real, and we are. I mean, it may not be a big thing to him, but we're talking about it. We're grateful for it. But what will be more?
3: Would it be helpful if he were?
4: Yeah, it would.
0: My inside sources tonight are Jonathan Swan and Maggie Haberman of the New York Times, who are co-authors of the excellent new book, Regime Change: Inside the Imperial Presidency of Donald Trump. And I'm so happy to have both of you here because, Maggie, I mean, today felt very reminiscent of Trump 1 for me. I mean, just this, the president waking up, blowing up these plans that had been, you know, made by Republicans, by his own staff, to sign this bill that they wanted to be able to tout. I wonder what you made of what transpired today.
5: Yeah, it was fascinating, Caitlin, and thank you for having us, and thank you again for giving us a chance to talk about the book with a broader audience and with your audience. It did feel reminiscent of Trump 1. There have been a lot of moments recently that have felt a lot more like Trump 1. In so many ways, this presidency has been pretty unrecognizable in comparison to Trump 1. But this was quite self-destructive. It certainly was destructive to his party. This was a bipartisan housing bill, and he decided that he was going to blow up the signing if he didn't get his way on a bill that he is demanding be passed that is not bipartisan, that some members of his own party don't like and are not especially interested in going ahead with. So where this goes remains to be seen, but he is doing this at a moment when Republicans are feeling somewhat emboldened to speak out against him.
0: Yeah, I mean, Jonathan, obviously, Senator Cassidy was the only one that we know that really got into it with him in the lunch today. I mean, he doesn't have anything to lose at this point. But I wonder what it told you that, you know, Trump obviously was complaining about the housing bill. He wants the SAVE Act passed. But what they were really arguing about inside that lunch today was the war powers vote last night when it comes to Iran.
6: President Trump has not really ever understood how the Senate works, and he's always tried to treat

0: Senate like the House. And I think it's a source of great frustration that they don't all just do exactly what he says. They've been pretty compliant for the first year of his presidency, but he's alienated a few key senators. And it turns out when you support a primary challenger against an incumbent, they may be feeling liberated to, you know, oppose him. But I don't, you know, I've talked to several advisors of his, and it's not clear to me what he's really doing here, because it's very clear that the SAVE Act doesn't have the votes in the Senate. He keeps demanding it, but it, you know, from their perspective, it looks weak. I mean, you make a demand, it doesn't happen. The other thing that one of his advisors mentioned to me is that he's never really been a supporter of this housing bill in an enthusiastic way. It's always been something that his staff has been pushing on him. And Trump himself was always sort of lukewarm about it, went along with it. And so was never really fully invested in this bill, even though he made them all walk the plank and take votes and go through the whole process. He felt quite fine at the end to just pull the rug out from under them.
1: Yeah, I mean, and on that, you know, the White House wants something to run on in the midterms, and they realize how bad the numbers are. And in y'all's new book, Maggie, y'all write about the political strategy right now and how it differs from the first term. At one point you say, quote, to the extent that he still cared about polling at all, he is seeing far fewer polls than during his first term. His advisors knew he was not receptive to being briefed on harsh realities. In his second term, unlike his first, he was willing to take breathtaking risks, risks that could throw not only his presidency, but the Republican Party and the entire world into chaos and carnage. More than ever before as president, he was operating on pure gut instinct. Do you think that's what he's doing now? And do you think it matters if that gut instinct hurts Republicans who were on the ballot?
2: Well, look, yes, I do think that what we are seeing right now is very in line. You know, on the one hand, yes, it's similar to what we saw in term one, just in terms of sort of a sense for his party and some of his own staff of being erratic, but is definitely consistent with trusting his gut more than ever, and certainly doing something that just doesn't support what his advisors have said he needs to be doing and what they are seeing in their own polls. One of the we got our hands on some polling memos, some confidential polling memos inside the Trump team, and one was from December when his own pollster circulated a memo, and it was this after Trump had done an affordability speech, or what it was supposed to be an affordability speech, where instead he called affordability a con job and started suggesting again Democrats were responsible for coming up with this term and that, you know, this was not fair to him. That it used the term, and I'm paraphrasing here, but it was the White House and the GOP, if they wanted to make gains in the midterms and not suffer, they needed to be, quote unquote, honest with voters about the affordability crisis and try to find a way to deal with it. This bill was supposed to deal with that, and the president just wasn't interested. So does the president care? He's not behaving like somebody who cares. Maybe he will start to at some point, but he is not right now, and I'm not sure whether he particularly believes he will suffer consequences. Again, this is something else we talk about in the book, if the House and even possibly the Senate flip.
1: Yeah, I think that's a good point in terms of how he's viewing the stakes here. I mean, and Jonathan, this gets at why the two of you titled this book Regime Change.
0: Yeah, I mean, we sort of a couple of months into the presidency realized that we weren't just covering a transition from a Democratic president to a Republican president. And in fact, it was nothing like what we covered in the first term in the way he was using executive power. The premise for the title, Regime Change, was that we're used to talking about regime change in foreign countries and covering regime change in foreign countries. It's a much more uncomfortable and challenging task to think about a regime change in our own country. And when you look at what he's done as president, the way he's used executive power, it's like nothing we've seen in our lifetimes. So you can go across the gamut. When George W. Bush went to war in Iraq and Afghanistan, you know, as flawed as the decision making was, there was a process of getting approval by Congress, the branch of government under the Constitution that has the power to declare war. Trump didn't even talk to Congress. He just went to war. When he went and snatched a foreign sovereign head of state out of his bedroom in his pajamas in the middle of the night and forced regime change in Venezuela, he didn't talk to anyone in Congress. When he started a trade war with the whole world based on authorities which, you know, once the courts caught up to it, you know, were invalid, again.

0: there's no consultation. So it's unilateral expressions of power like we haven't seen in our lifetimes. And what we wanted to do in the book was to really emphasize what's in front of our own eyes and try to dig deeper and show people how it's working in there, how this country is being run by the very small group of people that are in charge of this country.
1: Yeah, and you do that very effectively in the book. Maggie and Jonathan, don't go anywhere because I want to dig more into what you uncovered with your reporting. We have more right after this, including some revealing details about one of the president's closest White House aides, notes that she leaves behind. Also, what happened when Maggie and Jonathan went to the Oval Office to interview President Trump about their reporting?
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3: I'm Alex Michelson in Los Angeles. We are following breaking news. Two powerful earthquakes have hit Venezuela back to back. The USGS says a 7.5 quake struck near the northern coast, leading to collapsed buildings in the capital of Caracas, Venezuela. Terrified residents ran for safety, evacuating buildings with their loved ones and pets gathering in the streets. It struck just 40 seconds after a foreshock with a magnitude of 7.2 hit the same area. The initial threat of tsunami waves has now passed for the region, but the Venezuelan government says the many buildings are at risk of collapse right now. It has deployed security forces across the country to respond. USGS issued a red alert warning that the shaking from the quake could result in thousands of casualties, thousands. CNN contributor Stefano Pozzebon joins me now from Bogota in neighboring Colombia. You even felt this from where you were, right?
4: Yes, Max. Yes, Alex, actually, absolutely. We felt it here in Bogota, which is about 1,500 kilometers. So how much is that? Like 800 miles, 700 miles from Caracas. And also, Bogota is up in the mountain. We are at 2,700 meters above sea level. That's more than 10,000 feet above sea level. And yet, we did feel it quite strongly here in the Colombian capital, so we can only imagine how our team in Caracas, which, by the way, we've been able to speak with and successfully locate all of them in the Venezuelan capital, they felt it. This is clearly a double job that is potentially could have catastrophic impact in Venezuela, because this is a country that is already reeling from more than a decade, Alex, of economic crisis, economic collapse. Like I think in a moment where such a tragedy struck, two earthquakes in the same minute, 7.2, 7.5 magnitude earthquake. These are big shakes that are gonna put a lot of pressure onto any building. You can only imagine the pressure they can put on a building that have been dealing with lack of maintenance, lack of renovation for the last 20 years. And also, this is also why it's so hard to get hold of people in Venezuela and try to get information out of the country, because it's a country, and Caracas in particular is a city that is dealing with power blackouts and power cuts on a weekly basis, and you can imagine how that is being impacted by these earthquakes. In this breaking news, we're still trying to understand the extent of the damage. We're standing by for the interim president of Venezuela, Delcy Rodriguez, will speak to the nation in the upcoming minutes or hours. Sure. We have received a communication from the presidential palace, so we're trying to understand from them. It's clearly premature to be thinking about casualties, either being dead or accident injured people. Right now, we can only say that if there was one country in the Americas that was particularly unprepared, particularly exposed to this sort of natural disaster, that was Venezuela. And also happening at the end of the afternoon, it was 6 p.m. in Venezuela. It's the summer there, so 6 p.m. is normally when you can go out in the streets to catch a little bit of fresh
3: Stefano,
4: air.
3: Thank you.
4: And
3: Stefano,
4: happening, right,
3: thank
4: happening.
3: Thank you for your reporting. We've got to go, but we will get back with you throughout the night. And we're going to take things back to the source with Caitlin Collins right now.

0: And we're back now with Maggie Haberman and Jonathan Swan of the New York Times, who are the co-authors of the brand new book, Regime Change, which is filled with new reporting inside nearly every corner of President Trump's second term. And that includes new details about one of his closest aides, Natalie Harp. Maggie and Jonathan report on how she became the president's gateway to information, supplying him with positive news stories and pro-Trump social media posts. They also write how she would often read the materials out loud to the president and later give him physical copies from a portable printer that she kept on her. According to the new book, Harp, quote, wrote Trump adoring letters that she left in his personal spaces, including one that read, "You are all that matters to me." Trump's chief of staff, Susie Wiles, told others that she remembered thinking, "Where am I?" And that Trump had taken to telling his staff that Natalie was the only one who loved him as much as his wife and his kids, adding, "All of you will go off and make money, and she'll never leave me." I mean, Maggie, obviously those of us who cover the president know Natalie Harp. Obviously, she's typically by his side all the time. For people at home, though, and as you're looking at the realm of figures that are surrounding him in this second term, what does this say to you?
1: So a couple of things, Caitlin. Natalie Harp became omnipresent in the campaign, and we write about that. She was not one of the original people in 2021, in this very small group of people who was there. But you know, at some point in 2022, she became somebody who was constantly with him on the golf courses when he was in Florida. Again, with they would refer to her as the human printer because she had this portable printer where she would hand him pieces of positive information. What it says is that he wants to keep people around who either, you know, make him happy or feed him information that he prefers to hear. I mean, one of the scenes that we have in the book is him demanding the quote unquote real numbers during a tariff discussion when he is being told by his own staff what the actual numbers are, and he wants Natalie to go get him some different set of numbers that just didn't comport with reality. And he is more interested in information that he wants to hear and in seeking out something that validates what he believes, you know, that he has always been interested in that. It was just harder for him to get. This time, it is much easier. And Natalie Harp is one of the people who took over posting duties to the president's Truth Social post in this term. And that makes her fairly significant.
0: Yeah, I mean, Maggie, that part really stood out to me because basically, you know, he was talking to the Howard Lutnick, the Commerce Secretary, Scott Bessent, the Treasury Secretary. I mean, this passage of the book talks about what he's hearing from all of these staffers. And he's telling Natalie, go find the good numbers that she had pulled up for him. I mean, it kind of takes you into how he equates his staff in terms of experience and whether they're in the cabinet or a staffer who follows him around.
1: Mm-hmm. No, that's right. I mean, one of the things we used to hear in term one a lot, Caitlin, and in this way, you know, this is a sort of more of a pure Trump aspect, and we describe Steve Bannon referring to Donald Trump that way and how much pure Trump was coming through. You know, he often would assign multiple people the same job, but not quite like this. He really is just bringing in, you know, sort of direct people who will do what he wants. You're seeing that with Bill Pulte, who is now the director of national intelligence, despite having no intelligence experience, no intelligence community experience. We have a lot of detail about Bill Pulte's efforts to try to push Trump toward evidence that he believed could help lead to prosecutions of Trump's perceived enemies in the book. The fact that he is now the director of national intelligence, I think, speaks to exactly what we're talking about with Natalie Harp in a different context.
0: Yeah, and Jonathan, you know, as Trump was speaking in the Oval Office today with the NATO Secretary General, I thought about a part of your book that I had read in terms of the president's aging and what White House staffers have noticed, not even what other people have noticed. I mean, obviously, he turned 80. And the two of you write in the book that the president was having trouble hearing. He was asking people to repeat questions they had just asked. That joint press conferences with world leaders were more often held in the Oval Office than in the spacious East Room, in part because the acoustics were better and they didn't have to stand for an hour. You also write that some of Trump's aides began to say privately that for the first time he was beginning to seem old to them. Those who spent time with him could see the signs, the moments of fatigue, the cupped hand behind the ear. But Trump's personal dominance in any room often papered over what his body could no longer fully conceal. I mean, what did you What was the sense you picked up on from these staffers?
2: Well, it's very difficult area of reporting, as you know, Caitlin, because all of us cover the president. It's something that they keep very well concealed. I'm not even sure that his most senior aides have a clear picture of his health, about all the aspects of his medical reports. They often talk about how they're the most transparent White House, the most transparent president. It's manifestly not the case. They put out very incomplete medical information. Recently, they said he saw 22 specialists. We have no indication of who those specialists are or what their specialties are. They haven't released all the imaging results. You can go down the list. Look, he's 80 years old. We can see for ourselves that he sometimes has trouble staying awake in the afternoons. We can see the swelling around the ankles, the chronic venous insufficiency, and there's a lot of unknowns. So we didn't manage to crack. That was one area that, as a reporting task, feels very incomplete to us, and we're still very much continuing the reporting on that. But there's nothing beyond what is publicly available, but I think we actually know very little, frankly.
0: Yeah, I mean, Maggie, the two of you, as you reported out on this book, and everyone really should read it because it goes into so many different facets of this second Trump term and so much that has happened, from, you know, the Kennedy Center to the president's health to the dynamics. You actually sat down with the president inside the Oval in the final stages of your reporting for this book to go over the material that you had learned. And the president kind of went off at one point. He told you, they illegally indicted me, they impeached me, they did everything, they shot me, I guess you could say, but I won the election in a landslide. Nobody else could have done it. And there's only one thing you can say about me that anybody believes, and you know what it is. He said, essentially, I won every effing time. Can you just take us inside the Oval Office and what that was like?
1: Sure. So we had been asking for an interview with him for several weeks, but we wanted a fact-checking interview. We wanted to be able to ask rigorous questions about our reporting in this book, and we asked for it at the end of the process. It you know, we didn't get through a number of our questions in the time we had, but we did get through several. He was very genial. You know, he greeted us, you know, perfectly cordially when he came in. He was very flat in tone. He actually had very few aides there, even though he often tends to sort of roll very heavy and deep and brings in a lot of aides during an interview like that. But in this case, it was just Natalie Harp, Stephen Chung, and Caroline Levitt there. And he walked in, and you know, he first started talking about maple trees and how he was picking trees for the White House grounds, and he said that he was good at picking trees. He showed us the models of his ballroom, which was very proud of, and talked about the column design. And then we started talking about presidential power, and so two things really stood out in this hour we had with him, Caitlin. One was that he handed us, and I will try to tell this story pretty quickly, but we'd asked him a question about how he viewed his own power, and excuse me, my earpiece is having some dislike of my ear. He instead of answering our question directly, told Natalie, who was in this meeting, to go get us these printouts, and she brings us these two printouts, which he said were written by a historian, and essentially the document said that Donald Trump is the most powerful man who's ever walked the face of the earth, and then it went through a list of you know, history's greatest conquerors and monsters, you know, Hitler, Mao, Stalin, the Caesars, Napoleon, Tamerlane, Genghis Khan, Alexander the Great, and it was suggesting that Trump was more powerful than all of them, and it was because he had greater reach, he had the might of the American military and of technology, and also because he was willing to use the power. But what was really striking to us is that we were sitting there and he's reading this list, and he was clearly reveling in just being seen as you know, as grand and memorable a figure as any of these men. There was no moral dimension to it. He wasn't talking about, you know, the millions of people who, you know, Hitler killed, or he wasn't talking about the seizing of land. He wasn't talking about the conquering that many have done. It was simply that he wanted to be seen as great. And it turned out this document was not written by a historian. It was by the golfer Gary Player's business associate and former caddy. But that's for another time. That's all in the book.
0: And, of course, that story is pretty much the prime example why everyone should go and read this book. Maggie Haberman, Jonathan Swan, excellent job, excellent reporting. Thank you for joining us.
1: Thanks, Kit.
0: Up next, what we know about the president's firings. Speaking of Bill Pulte, the new spy chief that he's put in place, the former principal deputy director of National Intelligence will join me right after this.

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0: despite his own intelligence community, an analysis from CNN concluding that the United States was likely responsible for the bombing of that girls' school in Iran near the start of this war. President Trump was asked again today about the investigation and said this.
1: Have you seen the report into the Minab school attack, sir? And could you tell us?
2: I have not seen it, no.
1: Why not?
2: At some point, I have to wait for it to be complete. I don't know that they're ever going to solve that problem. I mean, you could ask Pete, but I don't know that they're ever. They're going to say it was one of our missiles. Pete, I don't know that they're ever going to solve that problem in terms of whose fault was it. Because there were missiles flying all over the place.
1: So you weren't accepting.
2: And it's horrible what happened, but there were missiles flying all over the place. And somebody said it was our missile. Well, maybe it wasn't our missile, but.

0: I've seen nothing to lead me to believe it was.
1: Is it unusual for an investigation to take this long? And what about the Trump-backed purge of U.S. intelligence officials that's been underway? My next source knows a lot about both of those issues because she served as the principal deputy director of national intelligence during Trump's first term. Sue Gordon is here, and thank you for being here. You know, obviously this question is now getting to a point about accountability because it's been several months since this bombing happened. We've seen all the evidence that points in one direction. What did you make of the answer that came from the Oval Office today?
2: Yeah, I think it's disingenuous. I mean, the one to feign that he doesn't have any knowledge and then to suggest that it could be anybody, this is something that's knowable. I haven't seen the report and the final report, but based on even preliminary reporting that it was a missile that is not abundant in that region, just take the hit. You know, on the one hand, he's correct. During war, things can happen. I don't think it was intentionally targeted, but this is one we've taken responsibility in the past. I think it's unseemly. I think it just continues to build the notion that the U.S. just is not a reliable partner. If we don't take responsibility, if we can't be trusted with our word, it just erodes our power worldwide.
1: Well, and obviously, when this first happened, the consensus was Iran doesn't have the missiles that we're seeing that seemed to be what hit that school. And so, in terms of this, it's also taken a weird turn where last week, after saying he wanted to dismantle their missile industry to the ground, the president was making the case for Iran to actually have missiles. He met with the NATO Secretary General today, Mark Rutte, in the Oval Office. And I asked him afterward if that's a sentiment that he agrees with. This is what he said. Last week at the G7 summit, the president at his press conference actually made the case for Iran to have ballistic missiles, saying that if Saudi Arabia has them, so should they. Do you agree that Iran should have ballistic missiles?
3: Let me say from NATO perspective that obviously Iran is not in the NATO territory. But what is important here is for NATO that we always had a consistent position as an alliance with the United States, all the 32 nations, that Iran should never get its hand on the nuclear capability. I think there's a lot at play here. Of course, freedom of navigation. Clearly, you heard the president about that. He was very clear in the presser in the Oval Office. And there is this big issue of the nuclear capability. And when it comes to the nuclear capability, I really want to say this again. Iran having its hands on the nuclear capability, this country exporting chaos, exporting terrorism, would be a danger to the whole world, particularly the region, Israel, and to Europe,
1: so
3: but also the rest of the world.
1: Levels?
3: Yeah, but please don't require from me to comment on everything. Because I really want to focus on the nuclear capability.
1: I wonder what you made of them obviously wanting to talk about nuclear capability, but not ballistic missile capability.
2: Well, first of all, if you remember one of the rationale for President Trump in his first term of ending JCPOA, which had remarkable strictures on the acquisition of nuclear capability, provable, verifiable, strictures. But the other reason they gave was because the money that they received had turned into conventional weapons that were used in proxy wars against the region. So to now turn around and say that it's okay if they have ballistic missiles, again, I don't want to use the word disingenuous twice, but it's just unbelievable. They aren't. And why did we go to war if it's going to be okay? And again, on the nuclear issue, it's a fine tagline to say Iran should never have, nuclear weapons. I agree. But we are not anywhere close to, in this negotiation, assuring that outcome, anywhere close to the assurance we had before in the agreement that we disbanded. So it feels to me that Mark Rutte is aligning himself with our president, but our president's position just doesn't make a lot of sense in terms of either his rationale before or the situation we have now.
1: Sue Gordon, it is always excellent to have your expertise on here with us. Thank you for joining us tonight.
2: You're welcome.
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2: Katie.

0: 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The most competitive basketball league on earth is on CBS this Saturday. Big 3 All-Star Dwight Howard and the LA Riot take on Greg Monroe and the Dallas Power. Then in another clash of undefeated teams, Earl Clark and Coach Steven Jackson lead the DMV Trilogy against Montrezl Harrell, Coach Dr. J, and the Chicago Triplets. 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

Ice Cube's Big 3 is back. 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Yeah, yeah, yeah.

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2: I'm Alex Michelson. We're following breaking news here on CNN. Two powerful earthquakes have hit Venezuela back to back, and the country's president has now issued a state of emergency. The U.S. Geological Survey says a 7.2 magnitude quake came first, striking near the country's northern coast just a few hours ago. It was followed by an even stronger quake, a 7.5, not far from the first one. A tsunami warning was issued for the region. That threat, thankfully, is now over, but there's still plenty of threats remaining. Video from the scene shows collapsed buildings in the capital of Caracas. Other buildings badly damaged. Terrified residents ran for safety, evacuating with their loved ones and pets gathering in the streets. The Venezuelan government says many buildings now at risk of collapse. The president of Venezuela, Delcy Rodriguez, has declared that state of emergency. Security forces, emergency responders are being deployed across the country. The USGS issued a red alert warning that the quake could result in thousands of casualties. And as we've been looking at live pictures throughout the night, this search for potential survivors is happening right now as we speak. CNN contributor Stefano Pozzebon joins me now live from Bogota in nearby Colombia. Stefano, you've spent so much time in Caracas, and you argue that this country was not necessarily prepared for this.
3: Oh, no, I think that is a very nice way to put it. Venezuela is a country that has the economy on its knee. A preliminary estimate from the U.S. Geological Service calculates the damages from these double earthquake hitting the country at over $100 billion. That is the entire GDP of that nation. If there was one nation that was not prepared to deal with a natural catastrophe like this one, it's clearly the Venezuelan. I think that we heard from the Venezuelan president, Delcy Rodriguez, speaking to the nation, addressing the nation a few minutes ago. She announced that state of emergency, just like you said, Alex. But her face and the way she spoke, the way she delivered that message, spoke of the gravity of what is being lived through in Venezuela, in Caracas, at this hour. She also said, for example, that schools are to remain closed up until the end of the week, at least, that the country's main airport, the international airport of Maiquetia in Caracas, is also shut down for the time being. But our team in Caracas has been busy trying to pierce together information, try to send us as much testimonies as possible for those who have lived through

0: that those dramatic moments at around 6 p.m. local time, they were able to speak with one resident of Caracas who got out from her building, and this is what she told them. Take a listen, Alex, from Caracas.
1: I was here when I managed to get dressed. He helped me, and all the walls were cracked. We managed to open the door however we could. There was a cloud of smoke that wouldn't let us see. And when we went downstairs, the scene was like a horror movie. We had to climb over the rubble and everything. The building superintendent with the baby and all the neighbors coming down. But from that building, I only saw that one family got out.
0: It was like a horror movie, Alex. Today, by the way, was a holiday in Venezuela, so a lot of people were out on the street. One of the people that I was speaking with told me that there was a religious procession taking place when the earthquakes hit. So you can tell the drama that those people have been living through. The president-elect, Delcy Rodriguez, the interim president, I'm sorry, the interim president of Venezuela, she's interim president because the United States removed her predecessor and former boss, Nicolas Maduro, from power in that dramatic raid on January the 3rd. Delcy Rodriguez told us that at least one casualty has already been reported. Of course, that number could grow and grow and grow in the upcoming hours. Like you said, the United States Geological Service already estimates thousands of victims because of how fragile the infrastructure there is. One thing, for example, that I remember whenever you go to Caracas, it might seem a paradox, Alex, but Venezuela, the country with the largest oil reserves in the world, has dramatic and chronic problems when it comes to fuel. It's very hard to fill up your tank when you are in Caracas. It costs a lot. You might have to buy at the black market. Those ambulances that you probably would see on the streets will need somebody to fill up their tanks right now. It's yet another challenge that Venezuelans will have to overcome in order to come up with a response to an already catastrophic impact from these two earthquakes. Alex.
2: Yeah, and you think about this extraordinary challenge for Delcy Rodriguez, by far the biggest challenge of her short time as president. Stefano, thank you. You're going to continue to report throughout the night. We'll be getting back to you as we just want to look at that live picture one more time and talk about what's happening right now, which is essentially folks are trying to see, is there anybody alive under that debris? And you see scenes like that replicated throughout different parts of Venezuela. As we know with earthquakes, so much of the damage is dependent on building codes. Are buildings retrofitted? We've seen, you know, similar size earthquake in Japan and did not see a lot of the damage there because of their advanced building codes. Unfortunately, in Caracas, we don't have those. And because of that, we could see a lot of damage and a lot of casualties. We're going to stay on top of this throughout the night on CNN. We'll see you a little bit later for our regular program, The Story Is. But now we want to get you to Newsnight with Abby Phillip in progress right now.
3: Are good, and it wouldn't get this kind of bipartisan.
4: I totally agree.
5: If things that are overwhelmingly bipartisan are good and should pass, I mean, voter ID is like 80-20 or 90-10. It seems to be overwhelmingly bipartisan.
6: Well, then why does Lisa Murkowski say this about the SAVE Act? Listen.
7: If he chooses to hold up his own agenda because he wants action on the SAVE Act, that's, I guess, his call. It is not helpful to him. It's not helpful to the country. And it's not moving the needle. If you don't have the votes, sir, you don't have the votes.
6: I don't know what to say. I mean, first of all, it's not just a voter ID bill. It has all kinds of other silliness in it. Mm-hmm. That's why Lisa Murkowski says there are not the votes. That's why John Thune says there are not the votes. Yeah, the SAVE Act is not going anywhere.
8: The votes aren't there. Senator Rick Scott out of Florida was quoted today, I think, in a political article stating that he was going to talk to the president, just say, look, I've talked to several of my colleagues, even those that he thought once upon a time were persuadable, who have said, look, I just don't know if I can vote for this legislation. Now, I understand why the president once it passed. I think if you were to take a polling or survey on this, I think you'd probably get a pretty mixed bag. But I think most Americans generally would say, yeah, you got to show an ID in order to vote.
6: Not, no, but no, just to be clear, it's not just a voter ID bill. It bans mail-in voting, which Republicans use.
8: Let me finish my point.
6: In states like Utah and Florida.
8: Let me finish my point, Abby.
6: Okay.
8: I understand that there's nuance to the legislation, which is what I was going to say.
6: That's not going to cut it.
8: But the point is, though, which I was going to make,

0: you would have allowed me to. I understand that there's nuance to the legislation. I get that. There's always nuance to legislations. That said, though, I think on the housing front, with the overregulation of the market, the president's initial instinct several months ago with the 50-year mortgage idea, I didn't necessarily support it, but I thought it was a right direction, right, to try to look at this housing issue, a real crisis in the country for the past 35, 40 years, to say, how do we get younger Americans in houses at an affordable rate with interest rates that they can actually afford? This legislation was a part of the process to start restructuring and rechanging regulations to make it easier for builders to build without the overburdens that we have seen for the past decade or two now. So I think the president will eventually come around to this. I think if you're in the White House, they're probably telling him this is something that you can campaign on, Mr. President. It's a victory for you. It's a victory for Republicans. And so maybe at some point he comes and say, look, I don't have the votes for the SAVE Act. I'll move on. Let me campaign on something that gets people motivated.
1: This is going to become law, right? He may not sign it. He might sit on it, but still, once they send it to him after 10 days, it becomes law.
0: Well, if they don't go on recess.
1: And he's not going to veto it, because if he vetoes it, he's in an even worse position, because they have a veto-proof vote that they can overturn.
0: Yeah, I don't think he's going to veto it.
1: So what he took away was the optic of being able to celebrate a win, to have all of these Republican leaders around him in the House and the Senate and do rah-rah. We pass the housing bill and we care about it.
0: We're addressing affordability.
1: That is kind of negligence and stupid.
2: Yeah, but hold on a second. Let me get in there just for a second, sure, Michael, because we're talking here about the congressional procedures and priorities and nuance, as you say. The argument from the White House or from the president is the Save America Act is a national emergency, therefore everything has to be held for that. This is the only president in any of our lifetimes who has sought to overturn a democratic election by inciting a mob to do so. That is the person that we are now to believe is so exercised by protecting the integrity of the voting system that everything else has to stop to create it. That just doesn't seem plausible to me.
3: I mean, yesterday he was saying he called the U.S. attorney to ask him to do him a favor.
1: Right.
3: But the point being about
0: the housing issue, which I think Anna was making a brilliant point. You know, right now, there's been a big discussion in the country in terms of national politics, the 30-plus special elections that Democrats have won, on Republicans aren't focused enough on cost of living. If you are to believe some of the polling data that's out there, independent swing voters appear to have believed that. In my opinion, as a strategist, any opportunity we can have as a party to chip away at that message, now that you have Democrats also electing socialists, I think that's another thing that we can add to the contrast and the marketing as we get closer to midterms, I think is a net gain to the party, which is why I think at some point the president eventually comes back to
3: So this. You agree with Sabrina when she says this is an own goal. Like, the president had a win in his pocket. He, you know, snatches defeat from the jaws of victory and decides to put all of his political capital into this fictitious issue of voter fraud that he's been harping on. I want to read this excerpt from Maggie Haberman and Jonathan Swan's book, Regime Change. It describes perhaps what's going on here. They say, in his second term, unlike his first, he was willing to take breathtaking risks that could throw not only his presidency, but the Republican Party and the entire world into chaos and carnage. More than ever before as president, he was operating on pure gut instinct. This seems like just Trump worrying about Trump's latest hobby horse and forgetting what the best interest of his party is.
4: Well, I don't think this is just his instinct. I've been all over the country lately and talked to a lot of people out there. This Save America Act, it's not just him thinking about it. Millions of Republicans across the country are worried about it. They're asking about it. They're asking their members of Congress about it. You talk to a member of Congress, they'll tell you the number of calls they're getting on it. I'm sure he's hearing about it. So I think, you know, I'll just play devil's advocate on the strategy piece.
0: Yeah.
4: I'm not arguing the housing bill is bad. Yeah. In fact, it might be good to campaign on. But you could see a world where if Republicans who love President Trump perceive that he was giving up on this thing that they actually really care about, that would be politically depressive to them heading into a midterm where, you know, mid off year turnout is already an issue for Republicans.
5: Politically depressive that he
0: didn't sign. That's a part of the calculation.
5: Sign.
0: We have to factor that in.
5: I mean, just taking the point that Scott was making, isn't it politically depressive that he took what should have been a massive victory lap for the party and instead totally blew it up, ripped it up. And I think to what Anna was saying earlier, it's like, does he actually care about the midterms? And that kind of goes to what this book has been reporting. Like, he is a lame duck president. He's not on the ballot again. I think we have seen his priorities be about enrichment for himself and his families, for his family, and his priorities are not necessarily on the midterms or supporting Republicans.
1: And we have seen him time and again do things against what the base cares about, right? Yeah. Like not going into foreign wars, not releasing the full extent of the Epstein files. And frankly, I think the reason you're hearing so much about the SAVE Act is because he won't shut up about it. There is two things he won't shut up about. His ballroom, well, actually three. His arch and the SAVE Act. If he
3: Don't forget about the reflecting pool.
1: Well, I think he wants to forget about the reflecting pool now. So I think that's part of the reason why you're hearing about it. If his base is hearing it from him, they will regurgitate it and repeat it and be calling their congresspeople about it.
0: But I think the part of the calculus first has to be, though, to your point, Scott, if this doesn't pass, can you maintain the base while still shifting to this housing issue and chipping away at some of those independent swing voters to inoculate some Republicans who are running in more challenging districts? I think the math would probably say we could.
3: I mean, the math says you don't have the votes, so it doesn't. I mean, you could push this all you want, but if you don't have the votes, it's not going to pass.
1: And you didn't have the votes months ago, and that was before he antagonized John Cornyn. That was before he lost Bill Cassidy. Mm-hmm. That is before Susan Collins is dealing with a very tough race in Maine. So if he didn't have the votes 2 months ago, 3 months ago, he has even less votes today. Remember, Cornyn had completely changed his mind on overturning the filibuster. I bet you he's now gone back to his original position.
3: All right, next for us, Trump gets into a shouting match during a meeting with Republican senators. At one point, one of them refused to sit down after Trump ordered him to. Plus, we're following some breaking news out of Venezuela, which just experienced back-to-back earthquakes. This is a live shot of a race to find survivors in the rubble there. More ahead.

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0: Ice Cube's Big 3 is back. The most competitive basketball league on earth is on CBS this Saturday. Big 3 All-Star Dwight Howard and the LA Riot take on Greg Monroe and the Dallas Power. Then in another clash of undefeated teams, Earl Clark and Coach Steven Jackson lead the DMV Trilogy against Montrezl Harrell, Coach Dr. J, and the Chicago Triplets. 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

0: Tonight, Donald Trump helped put an end to his career in Congress, and now he's refusing to hold back. At a meeting on Capitol Hill today, Senator Bill Cassidy erupted at Trump over the Iran war and the president's failure to level with the American public. Earlier this week, Senator Cassidy and three of his Republican colleagues joined in with Democrats to limit Trump's powers in the war in Iran, leading to a tense confrontation today. Now, sources say that Trump called Cassidy a lunatic over that vote, and Cassidy lost his temper, shouting back with the same tone and volume as Trump. Cassidy says he makes no apologies for standing up to the president.
1: I didn't care to be interrupted. I felt like I was trying to get answers for the American people. And I'm not going to be bullied when I'm trying to get answers for the American people. And so so it escalated from there. At some point, it de-escalated.
2: We're told the president called you a lunatic.
1: Can I imagine that the president called me things that that would be said on a school, on a playground? Yeah, I can imagine that.
0: Following his outburst tonight, Senator Cassidy announced that he met with J.D. Vance and Special Envoy Steve Witkoff at the White House this afternoon to address his concerns about the war. The tea was hot today over on Capitol Hill. I mean, pretty amazing, but not surprising, because we've seen this movie before with Trump, that he goes into a meeting. It's supposed to be a rah-rah session about the Republican agenda and ends up in a shouting match with Bill Cassidy and a standoff with other senators. Maybe this is a continuation of what Sabrina said, an own goal on a day that should have been about something else.
3: Well, I have to say, though, that I do think that Bill Cassidy was bullied at one point because he went ahead and voted in favor. He, who is a medical doctor, voted in favor of making RFK Jr. the Secretary of Health and Human Services. But at this point, after losing the primary, Bill Cassidy has no F's left to give. And he is unmuscled and unplugged, and I am here for it. I wouldn't watch the UFC match, but I would love to have watched and be a fly on the wall with popcorn watching these two go at it. And I think that's why we were talking before. Trump's numbers with senators today are worse than they were 2 months ago, because there's a bunch of them who are completely unmuscled and have no reason to kowtow to him and are able to actually stand up and represent their constituents.
0: And the MOU is a political weakness right now. A lot of Republicans do not like it.
4: I think there's two things in that room. Look, the Senate is a little ungovernable right now because of what's been stated, which is there's more senators than that are upset with him that takes you below 50. And so it's a little ungovernable, and they're not really threatenable, and they're not gettable in the normal political way that you would do it, because they're leaving. They're gone. They've either been defeated or they're retiring. So that is just a reality.
5: You're saying it's ungovernable as if that's something that mysteriously happened at random. The reason they are aggravated with him is that he backed challengers to them.
4: Of course. It's self-evident.
5: So therefore, he has made it ungovernable by his own actions then.
4: Yeah, he's got a group of senators that are upset with him for various political reasons, and he's going to have to deal with that on this issue and on other issues. But the other thing going on in that room, I think, is that no commander-in-chief wants to feel like they're having

0: their hands tied on war powers by the Congress. And I think the president would say, look, I'm in the middle of a negotiation here, and you guys are making the American president, the commander in chief, look weak while we're in the middle of these negotiations. And I think he's probably also a little upset about that.
1: That's what the law says. I mean, that's, hey, the War Powers Act exists. And also, the Constitution exists.
0: But
1: I mean,
0: all presidents think the War Powers Act is unconstitutional.
1: Part of the problem for Trump is that he should have gone to them in the first place. And when he doesn't do that, then he sets the table for this aggravation. And so Lindsey Graham says today, I believe it's imperative that, to the extent possible, the Senate re-vote on the Iran War Powers Resolution and defeat it. The president's concern about Iran being emboldened by this vote in the middle of negotiations to end this war is not unwarranted. Frankly, it's just common sense. What's ironic is that votes like this have the unintended consequence of extending this conflict. He says we should re-vote. But again, look, the problem is that Trump goes into a war. He doesn't explain it to Congress or to the American people. It should not be a surprise that they're pushing back at this stage.
2: I think what, I mean, Lindsey Graham's post is just so funny. It's like, please, let's re-vote. But Donald Trump, you know, at the State of the Union, had the opportunity to lay out the case for going to Iran. Now you have Secretary Pete Hegseth, you had Donald Trump on the Hill saying, we need another $80 billion to help us backfill our own munitions and stockpiles and to fund this war. So you're actually asking senators to put their name on the line and vote for funding for this war that they never won, were never consulted on, never had a vote on. And that's why you're seeing this four Republican senators side with Democrats, because they're saying, well, wait a minute, we have a voice, we have a role to play when it comes to declaring war on our enemies, and you didn't even come to us to ask for the authority. And so while it's playing out in the middle of the negotiations, is this the best timing for Donald Trump? No, definitely not. But then you should have thought about your actions beforehand.
0: When's the last time we declared war on our enemies?
2: Well, I mean, the last time we declared war was World War II. Mm. And every president, as you said, has flirted with the line of the war.
1: Let's put it this way.
0: Well, they all think it's unconstitutional.
1: Let's put it this way. Several times in the last 25 years since 9/11, presidents have gone to Congress to put conflict in front of them before they did it. Bush did it. Obama did it. Now, you may not like that the Constitution says that Congress has the authority to declare war, or that Congress has then passed the War Powers Act, but that is what it says. And so Trump now, I think, part of the problem is not just that he didn't go to them. It's also that the MOU, people like Cassidy believe, is a bad deal. And, you know, he's actually kind of putting the United States in a position of signing a treaty that would basically give our enemies a ton of money, and we get almost nothing.
3: Yeah, we can't give the Iranians any money. That to me is a non-starter.
2: We already have.
1: They're collecting the dollars right now.
3: And two, the idea of the regime that somehow they can tax ships going through the strait. The president said that's not going to happen. The Iranians seem to still believe that they will at some point do that. That's the level of destabilization that I'm not comfortable with. And I'm almost certain anytime they're angry about something, then they'll just shut down the strait again. So whether it's this president or the next president, then we're back at square one all over again. Look, I think the president certainly has to be a hard line on this. And I understand wanting to be resolute and resolve it quickly because the elections are coming up. But to me, I don't think politics should trump how we negotiate this, to just be quite honest.
4: If you hear Cassidy's concerns, what he's been saying is, I have questions about this MOU that nobody is answering. And I am a U.S. senator, and I will not be bullied into voting a certain way just because it's the president of my party. And it seems like the White House is taking him seriously.
3: Yeah, they invited him,
4: because
3: clearly.
4: Today, I guess they invited him to try to answer some of those questions. And he hasn't said that if his questions are answered in a way that he's satisfied with, he won't change his vote.
0: And he talked to Vance and Witkoff, who are actually there, you know, in the room negotiating it. But I do think the president has something of a point here as it relates to his position in the negotiations. If the Iranians perceive that he is being undercut by the political structure back in Washington, they're less likely to give him latitude or leverage in the negotiation. That's how he would see it. I think that's a reasonable point.
1: I think that's totally true, which is why it behooves Trump to get a good deal. Now, it's a problem that he hasn't gotten a good deal.
5: Well, that's right. I mean, to get back to what Schermichael made an important point almost in passing there, where you said we're back to square one. That, of course, is the whole problem. We're back to square one, the Pentagon having expended at least $29 billion, 13 Americans having lost their lives, 3,500 Iranians having lost their lives, including 100 children in a school, and we're back to where we started after all that turmoil and all that trauma. To, I think, people across the political spectrum, that doesn't seem worth it.
0: Well, we're not back to where we started. The Iranian Navy is at the bottom of the ocean. They have no air force to speak of. We did bomb their nuclear sites last summer into oblivion.
2: But the strait is closed, and
0: so,
2: is a
0: to say that we're back where we started
2: that didn't exist
0: would say that no military progress was made against these people. I just don't think that's true.
5: We've
3: made significant progress in terms of our military capabilities. I guess my concern here is that we've effectively allowed the regime to position themselves as a quasi-superpower. So they don't have the military capabilities we have, nor the intelligence or nuclear warheads. But the fact that they can constrict the entire global economy, to me, is a real problem.
2: Well, that's right.
1: And then extract historic
3: sanctions.
1: But I
3: think President Trump has got to be hardline on this, Scott. I wouldn't negotiate with these guys at all.
2: But
3: I wouldn't play ball.
2: To your point on them being a global superpower, they also, what we haven't talked about and what this deal doesn't address and what probably Senator Cassidy is concerned about is this MOU does not address their support for proxy groups, which threaten the region, and it does not address their ballistic missile program.
0: Rubio disagrees with that because
2: it's not in writing.
0: I mean, because in his view, and he gave a talk about this weekend, it's inherent in the MOU that they
4: it's
0: wouldn't
4: inherent.
0: Be.
4: Inherent
0: he in the MOU. Anyway, that's the American. Well, my point is, that's the American.
4: I know, let me just
1: spell this out real quick, because the MOU explicitly says that the war ends in Lebanon. What it does not explicitly say is that their support for terrorism stops.
0: Right. But the war is two things. By Hezbollah.
1: Hold on, but you heard what I said, though.
0: Doesn't that mean
1: there's
0: Hezbollah
1: one
0: goes
1: thing
0: away?
1: That's spelled out, which is that Israel is that the war in Lebanon ends. That's spelled out in plain text. Mm-hmm. The one thing that is not spelled out is their support for terrorism.
3: But the MOU
1: so you tell
3: bind
1: me
3: us, Abby,
1: whether
3: to
1: or not well you tell me whether written. Or not the MOU actually binds Iran to stopping their support for terror. It does
3: it
1: not.
3: Doesn't. Yeah,
1: it
3: but the Obama not. Administration couldn't
1: right.
3: even guarantee
1: Next
3: that
1: Next for
3: either.
1: Us, Democrats are in shock tonight as socialists put together a string of wins across the country. So is the party taking a hard left turn? Another special guest is going to be with us at the table. We'll be right back.

Ice Cube's Big 3 is back. The most competitive basketball league on earth is on CBS this Saturday. Big 3 All-Star Dwight Howard and the LA Riot take on Greg Monroe and the Dallas Power. Then in another clash of undefeated teams, Earl Clark and Coach Steven Jackson lead the DMV Trilogy against Montrezl Harrell, Coach Dr. J, and the Chicago Triplets. The game played the way you love. 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Presented by iHeart. Yeah, yeah, yeah.

0: past, sending the establishment into a tailspin. Former DNC chair Jamie Harrison, without naming names, argued online, quote, if you hate the Democratic Party, then please don't run for our nomination. He said, don't use the party's resources, volunteers, and infrastructure. And he added that if you don't believe in the party, then don't ask its members to carry you across the finish line. An hour later, he clarified that he doesn't care if you're a progressive, a moderate, or a conservative, but he highlighted that there was always an understanding that building a stronger party was part of the job. Senator Chris Murphy responded to that, arguing that the party is the voters and that leaders need to listen to the voters who are demanding that the party be bolder. Joining us now in our fifth seat is Jumaane Williams. He's the public advocate for the city of New York. And Jumaane, I wonder if, what, just to respond to what Jamie Harrison is saying, is he right to say, if you're not a card-carrying Democrat, get out of our party, don't even bother running?
1: First, I start off every sentence with Nixon 5, so I just have to put that out there.
0: Okay.
1: But the truth is, he's incorrect. Like, the whole context is wrong. We keep pretending somehow that the people in power in a lot of places were not folks from outside who came into the party one way or the other, didn't like what was happening, said, I'm going to try to make some change. And that's what's happening here. And quite honestly, what we see happen in New York City is, to me, an extension of what happened from 2008, where people who may not have even bought a black toothbrush voted for Barack Obama. They then voted for Donald Trump. There are people in New York City who voted for Donald Trump and AOC. People
0: have been saying,
1: that's correct.
0: That, yeah.
1: There are people who are saying, we don't want the status quo. We don't

0: CNN.
1: Tonight, Democrats are in shock, at least the ones who consider themselves moderate. Socialist candidates across the nation are not only winning primaries, they're also taking leadership positions in American cities. New York is the latest example, as all of Zohran Mamdani's endorsements won their contest.

0: Ice Cube's Big 3 is back. The most competitive basketball league on earth is on CBS this Saturday. Big 3 All-Star Dwight Howard and the LA Riot take on Greg Monroe and the Dallas Power. Then in another clash of undefeated teams, Earl Clark and Coach Steven Jackson lead the DMV Trilogy against Montrezl Harrell, Coach Dr. J, and the Chicago Triplets. The game played the way you love. Watch live Saturday on CBS at 4 p.m. Eastern, 1 p.m. Pacific, and catch replays Monday on BET. 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Yay,
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2: If you're not a card-carrying Democrat, get out of our party. Don't even bother running.
3: First, I start off every sentence with Nixon 5, so I just have to put that out
2: there. Okay.
3: But the truth is, he's incorrect. Like, the whole context is wrong. And we keep pretending somehow that the people in power in a lot of places were not folks from outside who came into the party one way or the other, didn't like what was happening, said, I'm going to try to make some change. And that's what's happening here. And quite honestly, what we see happen in New York City is, to me, an extension of what happened from 2008, where people who may not have even bought a black toothbrush voted for Barack Obama. They then voted for Donald Trump. There are people in New York City who voted for Donald Trump and AOC. People
2: and
3: have been
2: Zohran Mamdani
3: that's
2: after
3: correct.
2: That. Yeah.
3: There are people who are saying, we don't want the status quo. We don't want the same message and the same messenger. The party leadership that I belong to has rejected that time and time again, and every decision they've made has led us to Donald Trump, and every decision they made has led us to this point. So my hope is that the party will finally say, let's listen to some messaging that is actually working, messaging that pushes back against the divisiveness that we've been seeing and hearing.
2: If there's one thing a political party is going to do, it's to protect the political party as it currently
3: Correct.
2: Is. And
3: Correct.
2: The people who know that the best are perhaps Republicans who experienced it vividly in 2016 when Donald Trump ran for the nomination and he ran as an outsider and he shook up the party and he dispensed with all the establishment types. And then he took over the party with all of his extreme views on all sorts of things. And I call them extreme because that's what Republicans called them at the time. So, I mean, this is actually in some ways kind of a Trump playbook.
4: Well, except Trump wasn't trying to, you know, bring about the downfall of Western civilization like some of these socialist candidates are in the Democratic
3: was,
4: Party.
3: And I'm
4: not a Democrat, but I've been amused at the infighting in New York City today. And some of it is, you know, pretty powerful constituencies. I saw a video last night in one of these victory parties of a room full of young white socialists screaming at a television with Hakeem Jeffries on it. Who's poised, by the way, to possibly become the first black Speaker of the House, going, you're next, you're next, you're next. Not a great look for the party. I saw that Mamdani went after the head of the Hispanic caucus as well. I see Tish James is even mad at Mamdani.
2: Sudden,
4: so there's a lot of splits.
2: All of a sudden, Republicans
4: there's
2: are so into identity politics.
4: Party.
2: I'm shocked.
5: A few things here. First, you know, a lot of times in campaigns, we see politicians endorse other candidates, endorse politicians, and that's all they do, right? You get a press release that says so and so just endorsed me. No, mm-hmm. This, I would say, you know, Mamdani and his team, which have figured out the formula in New York City, not only endorsed, they campaigned with these candidates. His team was working with these candidates, the team that was so effective in working on social media and getting voters out. Also, let's remember that it was, I think, something like 5% of eligible voters that showed up to vote in yesterday's primary.
3: Well,
5: so very few votes made a very big difference.
3: I was on the ground speaking to voters. So let me say, it is usually a very few amount of people who make a decision anyway. So this is the pretending like that is
2: a party primary.
3: That's correct.
2: But I
3: want to be clear, on the ground, what people cared about is affordability. What people cared about was feeling safe and what that means in their community. What people cared about was healthcare. So the construct is incorrect because I think people care about that across the country, definitely New York City. What the Republican Party has been able to do is say that you don't feel safe, you don't feel like you can afford to pay here because of people you may not like, whether it is trans, whether it is

0: is immigrants. What Mamdani and others, by the way, there's always been an issue with class and race when it comes to the left, and we have to address that. But what they have been able to do, that the reason that you don't can't live in New York City is because of an exploitive economic system. And that economic system is what needs to change.
1: But can I ask you that? I mean, to me, Nydia Velazquez is a progressive.
0: Yeah.
1: She is, you know, she's most definitely, and she was in Congress for 34 and a half years.
0: Correct.
1: She endorsed somebody to replace her, and that's who Mamdani beat yesterday, Mamdani's candidate beat yesterday. To me, Adriano Espaillat, the first Dominican to be elected to Congress, was an undocumented immigrant also.
0: Nydia's legacy should have been more respected. Let's just be clear about that.
1: She was the first member of the New York Congressional Caucus to endorse Mamdani.
0: What Republicans have actually been good at is making these labels, even though people don't know what they are. And so what I do know is there's a lot of agreement about what people feel and want to be able to afford where they live and want to feel safe and want health care. When we decide these labels, the biggest thing to me about yesterday and the way the direction we have been going is who is going to use the political capital to push past the normal ways of doing business in politics. And that is what voters are saying. I want the person now who is going to push past, I guess the best way to put it, maybe respectability politics, which we do need, but push past that. So when I get a phone call from a leader of a legislature, or I get a phone call from the executive, I'm going to push past that and say, this is what my constituents want.
2: All right, let me squeeze in a quick break here. We'll come back at the other side and finish the conversation.

0: Ice Cube's Big 3 is back. The most competitive basketball league on earth is on CBS this Saturday. Big 3 All-Star Dwight Howard and the LA Riot take on Greg Monroe and the Dallas Power. Then in another clash of undefeated teams, Earl Clark and Coach Steven Jackson lead the DMV Trilogy against Montrezl Harrell, Coach Dr. J, and the Chicago Triplets. The game played the way you love. 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
1: Yesterday, and the way the direction we have been going is who is going to use the political capital to push past the normal ways of doing business in politics. And that is what voters are saying. I want the person now who is going to push past, I guess the best way to put it, maybe respectability politics, which we do need, but push past that. So when I get a phone call from a leader of a legislature, I get a phone call from the executive, I'm going to push past that and say this is what my constituents
2: want. All right, let me squeeze in a quick break here. We'll come back at the other side and finish the conversation.

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0: Welcome back. We're talking about the sweep of Mamdani candidates in New York yesterday. And let me play what one of his endorsed candidates, perhaps one of the more controversial ones, what she said about why she won that race. Listen.
1: Over the past 8 months, all of you in this room know how much the Democratic machine has tried to count us out. How at every turn, they've underestimated us. And in the words of Shirley Chisholm, even if the establishment machine has done everything in its power to keep our community from having a seat at the table, well, I have some bad news for them. We've brought folding chairs.
0: All right.
2: I mean,
0: the establishment machine,
2: I mean,
0: she's going after them.
2: We're still in the anti-establishment element of our political history, I suppose, in our country right now. But to me, if I'm a Democrat, I'm really wondering and I'm really concerned about this going beyond just New York, beyond Washington, D.C., because I can assure you we're going to make the argument to voters. You can either be for less taxes or the party that wants to tax you more, because if you're going to say everything's for free, that money has to come from somewhere.
0: Well, it's already happening all around the country.
2: You run the risk of pushing out a lot of highly successful people. Mamdani promised a lot of things.
3: Just
2: really quickly,
3: question, though?
2: What has he accomplished of any of the things he's promised? Well, I don't know.
3: Sure, Michael asked
0: well,
3: a question.
0: That, okay. I'll let you answer that later, but go ahead.
3: Can this expand outside of New York City? And I actually don't think it can. I mean, just look at, I mean, I think New York is a microcosm.
4: I'll tell you what.
3: I think these types of candidates that have won are not the type of candidates that could win in Virginia or New Jersey. Look at Mikey Sherrill. Look at Abigail Spamberg. I'm not saying
2: Sabrina,
3: that you can't
2: I don't
3: have
4: what I'm
3: some
4: saying is,
3: pockets,
4: but you have a messenger and you have a message.
3: But also look
5: but
3: at look
5: Sabrina,
3: at
5: the congresswoman who replaced Mikey Sherrill, who New Jersey 11th.
3: Yes.
5: Yep. Yeah, and yep. Lilia Mejia is far more progressive. Mikey Sherrill is a moderate.
3: I don't think this
5: is
3: goes,
5: far more progressive.
3: I don't think this is expansive of the party. I mean, look at Kate Connolly, who won in the Westchester. I mean,
4: the
3: Hudson Valley seat.
4: Is it doesn't,
3: that is a moderate
4: Democrat. If you continue to
3: Democrat,
4: do what the Democratic leaders have done. And the Democratic leaders, what they've done is unfortunately join Republicans in trying to bash things that people don't even know about. So they've taken catchphrases and join the public saying, hey, these are bad, instead of explaining. People don't even know what democratic
3: like
4: socialism
3: is. Like what catchphrase?
4: If you talk about DEI, people don't even know what that is. If you talk about democratic socialism, people don't even
3: but
4: know.
3: Democrats but Democrats are supportive
4: but they don't even know,
3: of inclusive
4: yes,
3: and diverse
4: democratic
3: policy.
4: Socialism, people don't even know what that is. And how American,
2: explain,
4: and
2: right.
4: How,
2: like
4: how American
2: tonight.
4: That is.
2: What is democratic
4: so,
2: socialism?
4: So all that is, if you compare that to democratic capitalism, is a different economic system.
2: What
4: so,
2: does that mean?
4: So but let me tell you. No, hold on.

0: If you tell people in anywhere in this country, do you like your K-12 education? Do you like your public library?
1: No, but what's the different form of capital, like of economics that you just mentioned?
0: Yeah, but it's those kind of things that we want to push when it comes to housing.
1: But what is the different form of economics that you just mentioned?
0: When you have a system, and I think anyone would agree with this, that will create a trillionaire while you have abject poverty, that is a system that is not.
1: He's not a trillionaire. He's not
0: billionaires.
1: Trillionaire.
0: It doesn't matter.
2: Elon Musk is valuing his
0: That's what I'm saying.
1: What
0: Democratic leaders need to do is translate and not join Republicans in pushing back on things that the party says it stands for. The party says it stands for everybody getting housing. The party says it stands for everybody.
1: So you have an issue with people who have achieved great things. Wait a minute here, because you're saying if someone becomes a billionaire, let's just talk. This is basic economics.
0: Well, I want to go back to the message and the messenger.
1: If you create a product,
0: not every messenger will work everywhere. But the message can work in different places.
1: If you create a product that the consumer then buys, then that investors, including retail investors, can invest in the stock market. That's how wealth is thus built. Okay, typically, that wealth is tied to ownership.
2: We don't have a lot of time, so I don't want to get too much in the weeds on the one
1: economics
2: person.
1: Economics matters.
2: Hold on a second, but let's just talk about the broader issue, okay? I think what the people like Zoran Mamdani are putting on the table is, do we need a more fair economic system where people at the bottom can do better and not just people at the top? The reason that message is resonating is because it is a fact that economic inequality has been supercharged in the last 10, 20, 30 years in this country. Mm-hmm. So that is a fact that's irrespective of where you are in this country. And I think that's why there is a real question of, it's not about, are you going to run socialists everywhere, but is the anger against the establishment, the anger against an economic system that is leaving people worried about what they put in their gas tank and how much money they have for it, is that anger going to fuel candidates that speak to it versus the candidates who just want to maintain the status quo?
3: I would say that one of the things we learned last night is that past the very friendly smile of Zoran Mamdani, he is a ruthless tactician and an ideologue who wants more people of his ideological bent elected, and he's not satisfied with just being.
2: And he doesn't.
3: With just
2: and
3: being,
2: even, I mean, Nydia Velazquez
3: And the other thing that from last night is, to quote my friend Whoopi Goldberg, I would say to Chuck Schumer, dude, you're in danger because this, I think, puts a lot of wind in the sails of Alexandria Ocasio-Cortez to challenge.
4: It was economic concerns that got Dan Goldman banned from that coffee shop in Brooklyn.
0: I think, first of all, that was horrible. And so I want to make sure I lift it up. Dan Goldman is a gentleman as far as I'm concerned. I also think it was horrible, the anti-Haitian and anti-black rhetoric and anti-Muslim rhetoric that occurred with the Chevalier race. But I do think economics is at the root of it, and equality
4: in that
0: there.
4: Specific instance, but you think it had anything to do with economics?
0: You can highlight a lot of specifics, but we need to look at what's happening.
4: I just want you to admit what was actually behind these congressional races.
0: We're not. What was behind those races was that people can't afford to live and the inequality that exists in different spaces.
2: All right. Okay. Everyone, thank you very much for being here. We have some breaking news tonight. Rescue efforts are underway after back-to-back earthquakes struck Venezuela tonight. We've got live coverage from the scene. That's next.

0: Ice Cube's Big 3 is back. The most competitive basketball league on earth is on CBS this Saturday. Big 3 All-Star Dwight Howard and the LA Riot take on Greg Monroe and the Dallas Power. Then in another clash of undefeated teams, Earl Clark and Coach Steven Jackson lead the DMV Trilogy against Montrezl Harrell, Coach Dr. J, and the Chicago Triplets. 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

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The most competitive basketball league on earth is on CBS this Saturday. Big 3 All-Star Dwight Howard and the LA Riot take on Greg Monroe and the Dallas Power. Then in another clash of undefeated teams, Earl Clark and Coach Steven Jackson lead the DMV Trilogy against Montrezl Harrell, Coach Dr. J, and the Chicago Triplets. 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
1: Breaking news. Venezuela was hit by two powerful back-to-back earthquakes within a minute of each other tonight. First, a 7.2 magnitude quake, and 40 seconds later, a 7.5. You're looking at live pictures in the race to find survivors. Let's get right to CNN's Stefano Pazaban, live in Bogota, Colombia. Stefano, tell us about where things stand there. Do we have any sense of the scope of the casualties and the damage?
2: I think, Abby, it's too early to talk about a number, a death toll, a number of casualties, although we do fear that this number will grow and grow by a lot in the upcoming hours. But the president, the interim president of Venezuela, Delcy Rodriguez, spoke to the nation about an hour ago, describing a catastrophic damage into several states across the country. The two earthquakes had the epicenter in a location about 250 kilometers west of Caracas, but the capital city itself, which is a city of between 5 and 8 million people, have been badly damaged, with several buildings collapsing. And of course, like you can see from those images, which are, I think, from AP, you will see that the rescuers and are trying to come out with the first response. So I just want to bring you that as I'm live and speaking to you, Abby, I'm speaking with the Venezuelan foreign minister. He's just saying this is so terrible. It's such a tragedy. It's the worst tragedy we have been dealing with in a long, long time. I thought this was the end. This is the Venezuelan foreign minister speaking to me on this WhatsApp chat right now. And you can appreciate the level of damage and with just how much impact that nation has been struck with. Abby.
1: All right. Stefano Pazaban, thank you very much for that reporting. And thank you for watching Newsnight. Laura Coates Live starts right now.
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4: And good evening. I'm Victor Blackwell in for Laura Coates. We're starting with that breaking news out of Venezuela, where desperate rescue efforts are happening right now after two powerful earthquakes struck tonight. We've got live pictures for you now from the capital of Caracas. Crews are digging through the rubble, trying to find survivors. A 7.5 and then a 7.2 magnitude quake hit back to back, caused widespread destruction. We're getting reports of entire buildings having collapsed there. Officials have confirmed deaths. They warn the numbers could rise dramatically, although they have not yet released initial numbers. Right now, a state of emergency has been declared, and we're told hundreds of emergency workers are trying to find the survivors and dig them out. One woman who survived

0: survived this quake. She describes it as just a horror movie.
1: I was here when I managed to get dressed. He helped me, and all the walls were cracked. We managed to open the door however we could. There was a cloud of smoke that wouldn't let us see. And when we went downstairs, the scene was like a horror movie. We had to climb over the rubble and everything. The building superintendent with a baby and all the neighbors coming down. But from that building, I only saw that one family got out.
0: With me now is Nyurka Melendez. She is the co-founder of the aid group Venezuelans and Immigrants Aid in New York City. Nyurka, thank you for being with me. Have you been able to reach your family, friends, associates in Caracas?
2: Thank you for the invitation and for having me. Yes, after almost 2 hours, we learned that part of my family are okay in Caracas, and we are still waiting for some news, family members that we haven't reached out yet. We couldn't reach out yet.
0: Well, first, the good news is that the people you've gotten in contact with, they are okay. What did they describe to you about these two earthquakes?
2: My sister told me that she was in a grocery in the moment that they felt that it was moving the earth. And then because of all the heavy movement, I don't know exactly how to describe it because I wasn't there, but she told me that everybody started to scream and run, and they didn't feel that any spot on the street when they were running were safe. So what they decided to do was just standing in the middle of the street to just wait, you know, buildings, because he said that they were windows broken and the glasses coming down to the ground. So they decided to wait in the middle of the avenue. It's like a four lanes avenue. They considered that spot safer, but because of the brave movement, they were just waiting for the earth to open, and they went out because they said that it was really, really hard.
0: Yeah. Let me ask you this. We know that Venezuela has been going through this economic crisis for many years now. What's your concern, especially considering what you do, of the ability to respond to this emergency?
2: Based on our personal experience, even before fleeing my country, I know there is not enough supplies in the hospital, and that remains the same, even worse. I know, based on the fact of my personal experience with my family there, that you have to bring anything that you need in public hospital. So I cannot imagine what is going to be after a post-earthquake with all this mess and terrible situation that is happening in Caracas and La Vargas states. I'm really afraid and really nervous because I know, again, based on before this natural disaster, I know that the situation in the public hospital in Venezuela is just bad, really bad. So I'm really afraid of what's going to happen with the people. And you can tell based on the images that even the rescue team, they are working really, you know, with barely nothing to help take out of horrible scenes that we are seeing now.
0: Nyurka Melendez, thank you so much for speaking with me. I know you got a lot of calls to make, so I'll let you get back to those. Again, live pictures here in Caracas. As we're told, hundreds of emergency workers are digging through rubble, trying to find survivors and dig them out after a 7.5 followed by a 7.2 magnitude. These earthquakes happening there in the capital of Caracas. Let's bring in now CNN's Stefano Pozzebon, who is in Colombia right next door. Stefano, what are you learning?
3: Well, we're learning here that the Venezuelan authorities have called for a state of emergency, of course, given the magnitude of this natural disaster, this double natural disaster. Let's remember our viewers, we're talking here about two separate earthquakes and after a pre-shock and then the major earthquake of 7.5 magnitude hitting the northern coast of Venezuela at about 6 p.m. local time. As I was saying, the Venezuelan authorities have called.
0: Stefano, we're trying to fix your audio here. But again, we are looking at these pictures in Caracas. The reports we're getting from the acting president, Delcy Rodriguez, she declared a state of emergency in a national address. She says that there have been fatalities, has not said how many people may have died, and has announced the high-level task force to oversee the search and rescue operations. We know that the international airport there in the capital has been closed because of what's described as severe damage to its infrastructure. I think we fixed the audio problem with Stefano. Stefano, continue what you're learning about the state of emergency and the response to the earthquake.
3: I was just saying that, yes, there is a state of emergency now across the country. The major airports in the northern coast of Venezuela, not just the airports in Caracas, but several other airports have been shut down as a precautionary measure. Venezuela is really a country that is still reeling from more than a decade of a deep, dramatic economic crisis under the previous president, Nicolas Maduro. The current president, Delcy Rodriguez, gave an address to the nation a couple of hours ago, and you could see from the way she was speaking to the nation and the faces of the two officials by her side that they have been really, really shaken by the magnitude of this tragedy. I think it's too early to talk about casualties. Of course, there are casualties, and Delcy Rodriguez herself announced that at least several people have been killed without giving a specific number, but it's unfortunately to be foreseen that this number will grow in the coming hours and in the coming days. We're only receiving information, by the way, from the city of Caracas, from the capital, which is still 250 kilometers away from the epicenter, and that is because the Venezuelan infrastructure is so fragile and getting hold of people in Venezuela with communication is so delicate and difficult on a regular basis. You can only imagine how the network and the communications have been impacted by the double jab of two separate earthquakes hitting the country at about 6 p.m. local time, 5 p.m. here in Bogota, but 6 p.m. local time and 6 p.m. in New York. It's really, if there was one nation that was not prepared to deal with the catastrophe of this magnitude, was Venezuela in this region, and the impact of this earthquake could be felt for generations.
0: Yeah, we're just getting a first look at the impact of the earthquakes. We'll of course get back to you, Stefano, as you get more information, some updates on the consequences of what's happened there tonight. Thank you so much for that report. Now to the big political story tonight here at home. The president is openly feuding with his own party. Now, we've seen tussles before, not like this. Words like lunatic tossed around, shouting matches behind closed doors. That happened during President Trump's visit to Capitol Hill for a Senate GOP lunch. He went there after he refused to sign a bipartisan housing bill. This is the kind of bill that Republicans could point to when Americans are deeply concerned about rising costs. It's a political layup. His own White House was calling it, quote here, one of the most significant pieces of housing affordability legislation in American history just last night. But now Trump is creating huge headaches for Republicans by using it as leverage for something very different. He wants them first to pass his controversial voting legislation known as the Save America Act. The problem here is that Republicans do not have the votes to pass it. But the president says that he won't sign the housing bill until they do.
4: The housing bill that you didn't sign today.
5: No, I said I'm not signing the housing bill. I want to see what happens. We said, I made billions of dollars with housing. I know housing better than anybody, maybe anywhere. It's all about the interest rate. Lower the interest rates, you can have all the housing you want. But you have to understand, I don't want to hurt people that own houses, too.
0: Now, there was another GOP flare-up today. The fight moved on to Iran once Trump got in the same room with Senate Republicans. The president was wondering why members of his own party voted to curb his war powers. And one of them answered, Senator Bill Cassidy, who lost his primary after Trump endorsed his opponent.
6: I stood and said, you have not told the American people what's going on. It was supposed to last 4 weeks. It's lasted 4 months. Our original objectives have not been achieved. He did not particularly care for my comments. Raised his voice. I lost my temper. That's not appropriate. It's the Irish in me. But I, again, matched his tone and his vibe.
0: Well, we're told at one point Trump called Cassidy a lunatic. Now, when the president walked out, he described something different.
5: I think we had a really great meeting, and we're very proud of the party. We like our leader. We like everybody really in the room. I don't like a few people, but that's okay. I think you know who they are. But for the most part, we have a really

0: Ice Cube's Big 3 is back. The most competitive basketball league on earth is on CBS this Saturday. Big 3 All-Star Dwight Howard and the LA Riot take on Greg Monroe and the Dallas Power. Then in another clash of undefeated teams, Earl Clark and Coach Steven Jackson lead the DMV Trilogy against Montrezl Harrell, Coach Dr. J, and the Chicago Triplets. The game played the way you love. 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Presented by iHeart. Yay,
1: yay, yay! Better than anybody, maybe anywhere. It's all about the interest rate. Lower the interest rates, you can have all the housing you want. But you have to understand, I don't want to hurt people that own houses, too.
2: Now, there was another GOP flare-up today. The fight moved on to Iran once Trump got in the same room with Senate Republicans. The president was wondering why members of his own party voted to curb his war powers. And one of them answered, Senator Bill Cassidy, who lost his primary after Trump endorsed his opponent.
3: I stood and said, you have not told the American people what's going on. It was supposed to last 4 weeks. It's lasted 4 months. Our original objectives have not been achieved. He did not particularly care for my comments. Raised his voice. I lost my temper. That's not appropriate. It's the Irish in me. But I, again, matched his tone and his vibe.
2: Well, we're told at one point Trump called Cassidy a lunatic. Now, when the president walked out, he described something different.
4: I think we had a really great meeting. And we're very proud of the party. We like our leader. We like everybody really in the room. I don't like a few people, but that's okay. I think you know who they are. But for the most part, we have a really well-unified party.
2: Yeah, well-unified isn't exactly how some members of his party see it, like Senator John Cornyn, who also lost his primary to a Trump-backed challenger, Ken Paxton. Cornyn described the meeting this way. The president closed by preaching unity, but he spent the entire hour talking about how the things that were not exactly unified. Two of the lawmakers who led the charge to pass that bipartisan housing bill join me now, Nebraska Republican Congressman Mike Flood and Missouri Democratic Congressman Emanuel Cleaver. Gentlemen, thank you for joining me tonight. Congressman Flood, let me talk with you first. The president called your bill something of, quote, minor importance. He says his voter legislation is more important. It won't sign the housing bill until it passes. What if you make of the characterization of the housing bill and the condition of passing the Save America Act first?
5: You know, affordable housing developers across the country say this is the biggest bill in 36 years. For the first time in our nation's history, we say to the manufactured housing community, you don't need to have a chassis. Listen, that saves 30% on the cost of a new manufactured home, at least $25,000 in a lot of cases. That's real money to people that want to get into a home at the right price. And if you look at housing prices since 2019, they've almost doubled. A house in my district that used to cost $250,000 is now like $415,000. So anything we can do

0: well-unified party.
1: Yeah, well-unified isn't exactly how some members of his party see it, like Senator John Cornyn, who also lost his primary to a Trump-backed challenger, Ken Paxton. Cornyn described the meeting this way. The president closed by preaching unity, but he spent the entire hour talking about how the things that were not exactly unified. Two of the lawmakers who led the charge to pass that bipartisan housing bill join me now. Nebraska Republican Congressman Mike Flood and Missouri Democratic Congressman Emanuel Cleaver. Gentlemen, thank you for joining me tonight. Congressman Flood, let me talk with you first. The president called your bill something of, quote, minor importance. He says his voter legislation is more important. He won't sign the housing bill until it passes. What if you make of the characterization of the housing bill and the condition of passing the Save America Act first?
2: You know, affordable housing developers across the country say this is the biggest bill in 36 years. For the first time in our nation's history, we say to the manufactured housing community, you don't need to have a chassis. Listen, that saves 30% on the cost of a new manufactured home, at least $25,000 in a lot of cases. That's real money to people that want to get into a home at the right price. And if you look at housing prices since 2019, they've almost doubled. A house in my district that used to cost $250,000 is now like $415,000. So anything we can do to bring down the cost of housing, I think, is important to Americans.
1: The president was asked, Congressman Flood, if he would veto the bill. He did not answer that question. Do you think the president will veto it? And you think there are enough votes to override it if he does?
2: Well, what he said today was he wasn't going to sign it today. I can tell you his administration put out a statement in strong support of the bill that left the House that became the bill that we adopted yesterday on the floor. I've been working with folks at the White House to make this happen. I think this is going to be monumental. It's going to bring down the cost of housing, and it's going to move the ball forward. You remember, home affordability is a top issue for Americans. It's the number one expense in their budget. So anything we can do to make homes more affordable is a worthy endeavor.
1: It only becomes monumental in your characterization if it becomes law. And of course, that requires the president's signature. If he won't answer whether he'll sign it or not, where's your confidence that this will have any import to the American people?
2: Well, there's a couple ways it could become law. The president could sign it. He could choose not to act on it. Within 10 days, it becomes law, notwithstanding his signature. And of course, there's other remedies the legislative branch
1: has. But why
2: has.
1: Not sign it?
2: Well, listen, it just passed 24 hours ago. We've got some time here. This isn't how things work every single day. It could be done in 3 days. It could be done in 2 days. It could be done next week. Listen, the president has been adamant about making progress in housing. I know the SAVE Act is important. I voted for the SAVE Act 3 times. The House has passed it 3 times. This is a problem that he has with the Senate. I understand that, but I also know that housing affordability is the top issue and one that I know the president cares about.
1: Congressman Cleaver, the bill is, as we've heard from Congressman Flood, meant to ease the affordability crisis for Americans. The president says that he has done very well on the concerns of affordability. Watch.
3: We're doing well with housing, but where we're really doing well is oil is plummeting and costs are coming down. Affordability, we're doing great. The Democrats gave us a tremendous affordability problem, and we're reducing prices a lot.
1: So, Congressman Cleaver, what does it tell you about the president's priorities as he says he won't sign this bipartisan housing affordability bill until he gets his Save America Act?
4: Well, it is my belief and maybe even my hope that the president will sign the bill. As my colleague and friend just mentioned, there are a number of ways that this bill can become law. One would be that the Speaker of the House could get Mr. Thune and I think Grassley, and they could sign this and send it to the White House. But look, I'm not going to allow this moment to be disrupted. I'm going to have my joy because we think that we have, in working together, done something that has not been done in this Congress and in this country for decades. And we are very proud and pleased that we've been able to put something out here that can change the landscape for a lot of people who would like to own homes.
1: Well, Congressman Cleaver, the moment has been disrupted. There was a signing ceremony announced. The president's signing table was there.

0: pens ready to be used, and he posted on social media he's not signing it. So you may not want to disrupt the joy, but for the people you're hoping to help, the disruption has already happened.
1: Yes. I could, if I could substitute disruption for delay. I don't think any of us, or very few of us, I think here in Congress, Republicans or Democrats, believe that that this legislation is dead. I wish the president had not delayed things, because we'd built up to a crescendo, and I was ready to have a party. You know, but I have some new moves I've been working on. We've been working on this bill so long and so hard that there are other folk coming in saying, you know, what are you guys going to do next? There are people who believe that this has been inspirational to the American public, yeah, that a Republican and a Democrat could work together. The president did what the president does, and I'm not in that. My job is to try to help get this bill across the line and help millions of Americans.
0: All right, we'll see what the president does next. Congressman Emanuel Cleaver and Congressman Mike Flood, thank you so much.
2: Thanks for having
1: us. Thank you.
0: Up next, the Republican and Democratic freakout over the rise of Democratic socialists and the

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0: New Yorkers are hungry for a new kind of politics. They are hungry for a politics that understands working people should be at the heart of it. What their successes represent is a shift in the balance of power between working people and special interests.
1: New York City Mayor Zohran Mamdani is taking a victory lap after a clean sweep in the New York Democratic primaries. All three of the candidates he backed won their races. Two of them took down incumbents. Well, now Democrats are trying to understand just how far Mamdani's brand of politics really goes, whether it's limited to New York or a sign of a broader support for democratic socialism in other parts of the country. Even some moderate Democrats are warning their party not to dismiss what just happened. Take it from Congressman Tom Suozzi, who summed it up in two words: wake up. He told Axios people who do not support the democratic socialists of America wring their hands at cocktail parties while the DSA is organizing. Let me bring in now Andrew Yang, founder of the Forward Party. He ran for president and New York City mayor as a Democrat. Andrew, good to see you. Let's start here with a post that you offered up today. Open primaries would diminish the ability of extremists to win party primaries because everyone could vote in them. Two questions here. Are you calling the Mamdani-backed candidates who won extremists?
2: I'm a math guy, Victor, and if you had more people voting in these primaries, I think it would be more representative of what the communities at large want. And I think that the elected representatives who emerged from these primaries should welcome that. Unfortunately, a lot of folks in the Mamdani camp oppose open primaries because they know that the more limited the voting universe, the better their chance of winning, because their ideology doesn't actually extend to the majority of voters in just about any district.
1: That doesn't answer the extremist question, though.
2: Well, I mean, I think that there are at least a couple of people that have evidenced some viewpoints that aren't in the mainstream of even the Democratic Party.
1: Okay, so let's talk about process. You say that if you had open primaries, that maybe these candidates would not win, but these were deep blue districts, safe blue districts. Two races were blowouts, incumbents lost. Is this really a process issue, or did Democratic voters choose their Democratic nominees?
2: There is certainly something very real in the animosity that a lot of Democratic primary voters have towards anyone who feels like the establishment. And living here in the city, anytime someone got endorsed by Zohran, it got trumpeted in ads very, very clearly so that anyone in that district knows, hey, this is Zohran's candidate. And Zohran's endorsement had a way of breaking through. These are our primaries where people are trying to take cues as to who they should vote for. And if they like the mayor, then they say, okay, I should support this candidate. But we are talking about Democratic primary voters. And here in these deep blue areas you're describing, Victor, who wins the primary obviously wins the general. And so there are a lot of folks who might have participated in a Democratic primary who consider themselves independents or even Republicans that really will be on the outside looking in. And that tends to skew the perception of what the viewpoint is in these districts towards folks who represent a particular point of view.
1: So what can we glean from the wins last night? Add in the DSA primary wins in D.C. and Pennsylvania, city council member who made the mayoral runoff in L.A. Do you think there is a national shift?

0: shift in the Democratic Party?
1: I think people are frustrated, people are ticked off, and if you feel like you're reflecting the status quo, you are really on track to lose. And establishment support does not carry the same weight. Feeling like you have the endorsements of some of the current office holders does not have the same weight. If anything, it paints you as an agent of the present, and people want change. I think that's reflected in races around the country, really on either side of the aisle, because Americans are frustrated that they and their kids aren't on track to have a decent way of life.
0: In two of the races, House Minority Leader Hakeem Jeffries backed the incumbents. Mamdani backed the challengers who beat them. Let's listen to what Leader Jeffries said today about that.
2: Listen, the mayor and I agreed to strongly disagree about some of his endorsements, and he's got work to do in terms of the conversations that he's going to have with members of Congress moving forward.
0: How much does this complicate the landscape for Jeffries?
1: It might complicate it a great deal, depending upon what happens in November. If they win a narrow majority and the folks who are considered in this progressive camp, the new squad, decide to play hardball, they might really have Hakeem Jeffries over a barrel in terms of passing certain legislation. So I think he's got his work cut out for him to try and build relationships with a lot of these new members the same way that Nancy Pelosi did with AOC back in the day.
0: Hmm. You think there's some residual impact on maybe Democrats who are more centrist across the country as we go toward November, having to answer questions in response to the Democratic Socialists who are in this race in other districts?
1: You know, Victor, it really depends upon the district and whether it's within the primary. There are a lot of races around the country where Democrats are going to want to run a centrist because they're running in Texas or Missouri or you name it. And a progressive would probably lose by a wider margin. And so it's very much reflecting what's happening in different parts of the country. A lot of quote-unquote moderates or centrists actually prevailed last night, too. They're just not going to get the same level of attention, in part because they weren't in New York City.
0: Yeah. Andrew Yang, thanks for the conversation.
1: Thanks, Victor, for having me.
0: Joining me now is former Democratic Congresswoman from Missouri, Cori Bush. She was a member of the progressive faction in the House known as the Squad, but she lost her primary to Congressman Wesley Bell in 2024. She's now running to reclaim that seat in Missouri's first that she once held. Congresswoman, good to have you tonight. First, what's your reaction, your response to what you just heard there from Andrew Yang about the impact these candidates will have on the party at large?
3: It's time. You know, it's time for us to have as diverse of a caucus as the people. You know, and, you know, so many of us have been doing this work for a long time. You know, it's great to have friends. It's great to have more colleagues. It's great to have people coming in so that we can build this group of us who truly believe that all people deserve to thrive, not just survive, and that we pave the way for that, that we create that right now. And so it shouldn't be lost on people that people are running for these seats and that they are actually winning. And what is so wrong with having people who truly believe that that can happen? Because that we have people in our districts who believe the same as we do.
0: Well, Congresswoman, you say that these candidates are coming in to build. There are some in the Democratic Party who say that they are not coming in to build. They're coming in to blow the party up. Let me read to you this from former DNC chair Jamie Harrison. He wrote this: I say this with no ill will or animosity. If you hate the Democratic Party, then please don't run for our nomination. Don't use our resources. Don't rely on our volunteers. Don't use our infrastructure. Don't ask Democrats to invest their time, money, and energy in your campaign. Focus on building the party you actually support. And so your reaction to that, and do you believe these candidates are at odds with the Democratic Party overall?
3: So first of all, I love and respect Jamie Harrison. We have a great relationship. I think the key word in that quote, in that tweet was hate. I think there's a difference. I personally don't think that anyone hates

0: the Democratic Party and is running for a seat within the party that they absolutely hate. I feel like hate is a strong word. Disenfranchised, disillusioned, upset, angry, I would say yes. And so those folks, you know, yes, they're upset. Yes, they're angry. Yes, they feel like, you know, this is my team. And why do I feel like I'm on the outs of my team? Why does it feel like that we're saying we're the party of human rights, we're the party of civil rights, but then we take money from war profiteers, we take money from the chemical industry, we take money from those from AIPAC, we take money from those that we should be opposing. So if this is my team, where is the opposition? So just calling that out, there's nothing wrong with calling that out and saying, let's be who we say we are, because the community that we live in are saying Democrats are hypocritical. They're saying, who are these folks? Like, why should we continue to be with them? And we're saying, we hear you. And we believe that. And so we need to move into those positions so that we can make the party who the party says that we are.
1: Yeah. Let me ask you this. We mentioned that you're challenging Congressman Wesley Bell to retake your seat, the seat you held there in Missouri's first. You blamed in 2024 your loss on AIPAC, spending $8.5 million, I think was the count, to back him. Do you believe the recent backlash now against AIPAC puts you in a better position?
0: I absolutely do. So many people in my community just weren't as familiar with AIPAC. And also, it goes beyond AIPAC. It's AIPAC, it's cryptocurrency, it's big real estate. It's, you know, people just don't want their politicians, their elected officials to be funded by these lobbyists, by these big corporations. They want them to be of the community, by the community, and for the community. And so people are upset in my district saying, I didn't realize there was so much money put against you. You know, had there been a level playing field, there would have been a different result. But it's okay, because I'm coming back. I'm better. I'm stronger. I'm leaner. I'm ready to build for my community. All right. And I'm ready to make sure that the people in our district are represented by somebody who actually is working to protect them, to build and transform our community.
1: All right, former Congresswoman Cori Bush, thanks so much. Next, Trump stalls his own agenda by holding hostage a bill on affordability to force Republicans to pass his voting legislation. The question is, why? We'll talk about it in just a moment.

Ice Cube's Big 3 is back. The most competitive basketball league on earth is on CBS this Saturday. Big 3 All-Star Dwight Howard and the LA Riot take on Greg Monroe and the Dallas Power. Then in another clash of undefeated teams, Earl Clark and Coach Steven Jackson lead the DMV Trilogy against Montrezl Harrell, Coach Dr. J, and the Chicago Triplets. 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
1: Cyrus, and this is CNN.
2: So this civil war that burst in the open between President Trump and the GOP, maybe it's calming down. Louisiana Senator Bill Cassidy said Vice President J.D. Vance briefed him on the Iran war tonight, and Cassidy thanked the White House for the, quote, quick invitation. And soon after that, Cassidy flipped his vote on the War Powers Resolution during another vote that happened tonight. That, along with a switch from Senator Rand Paul, was enough to sink the War Powers Resolution just hours after President Trump berated Cassidy and other senators for helping pass it yesterday. All right, now let's bring in my political experts, Rick Tyler, former spokesperson for Senator Ted Cruz's presidential campaign, and Joel Payne, Democratic strategist. Gentlemen, welcome in. Rick, let me start with you. You think that's enough to appease the president to now reverse the vote on the War Powers Act?
3: Look, I think the president's made a really unforced error with the housing bill that he's holding hostage. The War Powers Act, look, it's a resolution. Yeah. It is not binding. The president can't veto it. It has symbolic meaning, but this housing bill really would have helped. Well, not only people who need affordable housing, it would have really helped the Republicans who are going to be struggling in this election.
2: Let me come back to that, because the breaking news tonight is that you've got two senators who've now flipped after this berating from the president. The resolution is symbolic. The votes may be symbolic. What are they trying to tell the president?
3: I don't know. I don't know what the deal was. Obviously, the White House put pressure on these two to switch their vote. They did switch their vote. What they got in return for it, I don't know.
2: Yeah.
3: But what this housing bill is unbelievable, because this was a massive bipartisan vote. I think it was 352 to 58. It actually has enough votes to override a veto. It could provide real relief for people who can't afford housing. He could have taken it as a win with his party to go into the election, but instead he's holding it hostage to the Save America Act, which parts of which I support, but it has nothing to do with it.
2: And the question is, what leverage does the president have now? He wants the Save America Act first. Thune has told him, I don't know how many times, Mr. President, the votes just are not there. What can he do about it?
4: Victor, he doesn't know what the hell he wants. This is what he truly, I think, Donald Trump wants. He wants power and leverage over the Republican conference in the House and in the Senate. And what he saw over the last few weeks was waning influence. He saw that he was starting to lose key votes. He saw that the hold that he had over Republicans was starting to slip. And that is paramount to everything in Donald Trump's orbit. Being able to hold those Republican senators is significant to his entire political project right now. So the fact that he started to lose that was what scared him into going up to the Hill today, yelling at Bill Cassidy, threatening John Thune, talking up the SAVE Act again, and of course, shelving this housing bill, which I imagine part of this deal that we're seeing now is a road back to Trump backing off of this extremist position on the housing bill and eventually allowing Thune and Republicans to chalk up a win here. But he needed to show strength.
2: You suggested that the president's strength is waning. The reason that Cassidy feels liberated now to vote against

0: against the president is because we saw the president's strength in the primary. The reason that Cornyn is now at least rhetorically stepping away from the president is because we saw the strength in the Paxton-Cornyn race. So it is the president who used his own strength within the party to undercut his own legislation in the long run.
1: Well, he's a sitting president. I mean, he should be able to get his candidate of choice in a primary. He got his candidate in Louisiana. I'll remind everybody, he didn't get his candidate in South Carolina, just like he didn't get his candidate in
0: Well, then he backed both.
1: He backed both. But again, my entire point here is that Donald Trump is seeing his political power start to wane with Republicans. And he cannot allow for Republicans to abandon him, because he knows once Republicans leave him, all of the other things that Trump wants to do and thinks he can do starts to go away as well. All that power that he holds over, it dies away.
0: Rick, let me ask you this Housing Affordability Act. We heard from Cleaver and Flood earlier in the show that this would be great for Americans who are fighting the affordability crisis. It reminded me of what the president said a few weeks ago when he was asked about how he considers Americans' financial situation in the context of the Iran war. Let's play that.
2: To what extent are Americans' financial situation motivating you to make a deal?
3: Not even a little bit. I don't think about Americans' financial situation. I don't think about anybody.
0: He says he doesn't think about the Americans' financial situation. He loves the inflation. He cancels the signing of the Housing Affordability Act. How does the party then say, we are so deeply invested in making sure that life is more affordable for you?
4: Well, you know, I was surprised that Cassidy was the only person to speak up. Look, the great divorce is coming. People will stand up to Trump, because once they realize that he's going to be a problem in losing their seats, and currently the trajectory is that the Democrats are going to pick up the House. They could possibly pick up the Senate. Ohio is now in play. And when the president goes out and says he doesn't care about people's financial situation and then pulls an overwhelming bipartisan Republican win because they are in charge, that sends a message to people who are voting. Joel and I may not agree on a lot of things, but I think we agree on one thing. People are pissed off. And they are reacting in all kinds of different ways, and they are going to punish somebody. When the American people have to pay attention because of their circumstances, people get fired. When times are fat and happy and everybody's wonderful, then people stay in power.
0: Yeah.
4: This could be a massive sea change in the next election, and the presidency will effectively be over. He won't have a house, and what are you going to do without a house?
0: All right. Rick Tyler, Joel Payne. Thank you. We're following the other breaking news. Rescuers scrambling to find survivors from the back-to-back earthquakes in Venezuela. Live update in just a moment.
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0: help dictate where your search and rescue will start to isolate their initial approach to make the greatest number of saves initially. Once you go from there, you're looking at building triage, if you will. So what are the risks of those secondary building collapses that you want to be prepared for, identify where that potential is, look at structure stability itself, and what can we do to kind of mitigate those risks so those rescuers can get in there. After that, you'll start to go into the actual rescue side of things, which is really the first initial surface rescue, grabbing those people that are easily accessible from with little debris removal that you can get your hands on quick and move them out of that structure. Right after that, you're gonna get into that technical search, technical rescue, which would be later on in that search process. For example, the ones that we're seeing come out of there now, that would be those surface rescue victims that they're able to get those first initial easy access to. And I say easy from the sense of the grand scheme, the grand scope of the whole thing. Yeah. So, but those ones where they can move a little bit of debris and get them moved out. From there, over a period of time, you're going to see them transition into more of a technical rescue. This is where they start to grid off the structure itself so they can start concentrating in specific areas. They'll start using acoustic devices to start listening to where they might be able to hear victims. Yeah. This is where you get the canines involved too. They'll also start to use cameras where they'll start to work in with visual cameras, but also thermal cameras too, to kind of find out where there may be heat signatures, and they start to narrow in on areas. And then they'll start to do the heavy extrication too. And this is a systematic removal of the debris, if you will. So this is a partnership between engineers and rescue specialists where they're working to either tunnel into an area to get access to a victim, you know, where they're shoring as they go or helping to secure that structure as they go, or moving large debris pieces as well where they start taking them apart.
1: Well, we are in the immediacy, just the first few hours after these massive earthquakes. There's a lot of work to do, and we're still waiting to learn the full scope of what happened there in the capital of Caracas. Jason Fair, thank you for helping us understand what those search and rescue workers are up against right now. Still ahead, what Congress put in their time capsule for America 500, and what I might want to add in next.

0: CNN.
1: We're keeping a close eye on the breaking news out of Venezuela. Two powerful back-to-back earthquakes caused widespread destruction tonight. There are reports of entire buildings collapsing. Live pictures on the screen right now from the capital of Caracas. There's a state of emergency that's been declared. We're told hundreds of emergency workers are involved in search and rescue efforts. I want to bring in now search and rescue expert Jason Fair. He was involved in the search and rescue efforts during the 2021 condo collapse in Surfside, Florida. Jason, thanks for being with me. And as you might expect, those live pictures will go in and out because of the situation there in Caracas. Your top concern right now as you watch those pictures, no clear indication of how many people might be trapped or unaccounted for.
2: Top concerns coming in is going to be, one, the ability to just really do that initial assessment, prioritization, identifying what those hazard, that initial hazard assessment looks like. One, like, for example, electric, security, and gas lines and everything, so it's safe for your rescuers to get close to that structure at all. You get into structure prioritization after that, so looking at the structure size and type. You know, when you have multiple buildings that are collapsed, it's coming into an area, trying to identify where's the greatest impact that you can make to save the greatest number of lives. So, for example, building type might

Ice Cube's Big 3 is back. The most competitive basketball league on earth is on CBS this Saturday. Big 3 All-Star Dwight Howard and the LA Riot take on Greg Monroe and the Dallas Power. Then in another clash of undefeated teams, Earl Clark and Coach Steven Jackson lead the DMV Trilogy against Montrezl Harrell, Coach Dr. J, and the Chicago Triplets. The game played the way you love. 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Presented by iHeart. 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

0: Buenos Aires, and this is CNN.
1: It's almost midnight here on the East Coast, which means it's time to bring in Alex Michelson. Alex, hello to you.
2: Hi, Victor.
1: Congress today sealed a 900-pound time capsule that won't be open for 250 years, presented to Congress on July 4th, 2276. They put in items from all 50 states meant to capture what America looked like in 2026. If it were up to you, what would you want future Americans to find inside?
2: Well, I just decided what I think most represents this moment for Americans, okay? Mm-hmm. So I picked the iPhone, number one. It's the number one thing that people actually are doing every day. Number two, a football, because it's America's number one way to spend time and watch, you know, number one show on TV.
1: Yeah.
2: And number three, I said GLP-1s because that seems to be where people's heads are at right
1: yeah.
2: now. So I think that is where America is right now. That wasn't so much personal. I'd love to put a picture of my family or something more personal, but that's what I thought in terms of where America's priorities are right now. What about you?
1: So I chose a transcript of Victor Glover's Easter message from Artemis II, talking about how we're all on this spaceship of Earth together. I think that's a message that will last for 250. A recording of music from Joy Rhodes, who is this inspirational singer. She has these great hits about loving oneself and religion. And then I found out she's AI. I don't know how a singer loves herself if she's just been created through an algorithm. And then that painting by artist Tariq Oliver called Peace, with the distorted features about what it takes in this time and the feelings to keep one's peace and global peace, wearing on our face what we feel on the inside. So that's what I'd want people in 250 years to see.
2: What does it say about you and me that yours is so deep and profound and says so
1: football.
2: Much about you in this? And mine was just like, let's play football and get on, text each other. But I don't know. I guess that's America, right?
1: We're all on the spaceship together.
2: Yes, exactly. And in 250 years, we may actually be on a spaceship together.
1: All right. Have a good show.
2: Victor, great job tonight. Thank you very much.
1: Yep.
2: And we begin here on The Story As with breaking news.
3: This is CNN Breaking News.
2: And we are following a major breaking story in Venezuela right now, where rescues are underway at this moment after two deadly back-to-back earthquakes hit the country just hours ago. Venezuela now under a state of emergency. This is a live picture from Caracas, Venezuela, where it is now after midnight. You see those crews standing by, hoping, pleading to try to find somebody under that rubble. Homes and buildings have collapsed, sending residents running for safety. First responders and security forces are deploying nationwide. President of the United States, Donald Trump, just posted on Truth Social just minutes ago, quote, "The two major earthquakes that just hit the great people of Venezuela are both massive in scale and have left a devastating number of deaths. USA stands ready, willing, and able to help. I've instructed all agencies of our government to get ready to move quickly. We will be there for our new and great friends." Early reports, though, are not good. Let's talk about some of those early reports. New video shows the moment that the ground began to shake as a family in Caracas here rushed outside. Remember, Caracas, 200 miles from the epicenter. Videos from around the country, geolocated by CNN, show extensive damage to infrastructure. The USGS says a 7.2 magnitude quake struck near Venezuela.

0: Venezuela's northern coast just after 6 o'clock local time. Less than a minute later, an even stronger quake hit, 7.5 magnitude quake, not far from the first one. The USGS warns that thousands of casualties, and widespread destruction are likely, though the extent of the damage still not clear. Venezuela's acting president, Delcy Rodriguez, confirms that there have been fatalities. She did not give any specific numbers.
1: We have also suspended the metro and railway systems in order to facilitate both rescue operations and the recovery of vital infrastructure. I want to announce that there will be no classes for the remaining days of this week. There will also be a suspension of activities that are not considered essential services.
0: CNN producer Mary Trini Mena is in Caracas with more on the aftermath of these quakes.
2: I'm at the residential area of San Bernardino in the city of Caracas. This is the aftermath of the two powerful earthquakes that hit the capital of Caracas and several areas of the country. Here, there are heavy machinery that search and rescue team are using in order to locate possible survivors. Here in this residential area, one building collapsed. This building had 6 floors, and they are struggling since 6 p.m. when the first earthquake happened to looking for some of the under those debris and rubble, looking for people alive. They were able to take some people to the hospital, but they have informed that sadly some people died during this event. For CNN, Maritrini Mena, Caracas.
0: I want to bring in CNN contributor Stefano Pozoban, who joins me live from Bogota, Colombia. And Stefano, this quake was so strong, you're in the country next door and you still felt it. What did it feel like for you?
3: Yes, exactly. I mean, we felt it here in Bogota, which is also a city that is standing on top of the Andes mountain range at more than 10,000 feet above sea level. And yet, those two earthquakes were powerful enough to be felt here at more than 800 miles from the epicenter. Clearly, Caracas is where most of the damage has been reported. I was able to speak, for example, with the president of Venezuela's National Assembly, Jorge Rodriguez, who told me that the state of La Guaira, which is just north of the capital Caracas, is literally on the coast of the Caribbean Sea, is the one most affected. They have reports of dozens of buildings collapsing there, and are still trying to assess the damage. The mayor of one of the municipalities that make up the Greater Caracas urban area have told us, for example, that at least 3 people have been reported dead. And of course, Alex, unfortunately, that number seems to be destined to grow. But one person that we were able to speak on camera with our team in the Venezuelan capital, is the son of the former president of Venezuela, Nicolas Maduro. You probably remember him. Maduro was the authoritarian leader that lived and ruled over Venezuela for more than a decade and was removed from office by U.S. Special Forces on January the 3rd. Well, his son and namesake, Nicolas Maduro Jr., Nicolas Maduro Guerra, he's still in Caracas, he's a local lawmaker, and we caught with him as he was out trying to present some help and provide some services to the local population. This is what he told us, for example.
4: The president declared exceptional measures to address this tragedy, and all the politicians have been on the streets. Here in Caracas, at least 4 buildings have collapsed, and we're hoping to rescue survivors. And we already rescued several. Most of these buildings are old, from the 50s and 60s.
3: Those buildings are old, and I think, Mike, Alex, this is a good moment to take a step back and understand the context where this tragedy took place. Venezuela is a country that, of course, is reeling for more than a decade of deep economic crisis and is not prepared to deal with such a tragedy. The hospitals have not been renovated in the last 20 years. There are constant blackouts and power cuts all across the country on a regular basis. You can imagine how on top of the feeling of a country that is just about to getting back into its feet after the experience of the economic collapse of the last

0: decade now been hit by an earthquake that really seems one of the strongest we have reported in the last couple of years worldwide. Well, this can clearly be a death blow to that country. So we're standing by our team in Caracas. We're trying to get as much information as possible, as much information we can. Of course, we couldn't speak with Mario Trini live on the air because of how difficult it is to get hold of them, for example.
1: Yeah.
0: But as soon as we hear more from Venezuelan authorities or from our colleagues in Caracas, we will bring back to you and the audience, because this story is probably going to stay with us for the coming days and weeks, unfortunately. Alex.
1: Yeah, the largest earthquake in that country since 1900. Back in 1967, there was a quake where 200 people died, and the fear is that the number could be significantly higher with this particular quake. Stefano Pozzebon, we will go back to you in a moment. For now, though, we want to bring in William Yeck, who is a research geophysicist at the U.S. Geological Survey. Thank you so much for being with us as we continue to monitor live pictures from there. Talk to us about what we know about this earthquake and the sort of back-to-back nature of these massive earthquakes, 7.2 and then 7.5.
2: Right, so there are these two very large earthquakes that are 39 seconds apart. So the first one likely triggered the second one. And really, when a big earthquake like this occurs, what we're worried about is not just the size of the earthquake, but how shallow the earthquake is and how close it is to dense population centers. And then in those population centers, how fragile the buildings are, what's the likelihood that they could collapse from shaking. So we've seen, you know, examples of buildings that have collapsed. In this case, it was a very shallow earthquake. It occurred close to people. So, you know, it's very worrying, and we expect it to be very damaging. And, you know, I think it's going to take days to weeks to really understand the extent of this damage.
1: Because we've seen a lot of seismic activity around the world just today. We had a report earlier of a 5.6 magnitude earthquake in Northern California, which we have some video of that happening. And then not long after that, we had a report of a quake that was a 6.9 magnitude quake in Japan. And yet both of those quakes, we do not have reports of widespread damage. Talk about the difference in building codes in a place like California and Japan versus Caracas, and how that impacts something like what we're seeing right now.
2: Right, so we know in the United States and Japan are areas where we have lots of seismic activity, and we have very strict building codes in the United States and similarly in Japan. I can't speak to exactly the codes in Venezuela, but we do know that unreinforced masonry buildings are likely to collapse, and that's really an example of what we've seen a lot in these images that are coming out. So these are, you know, large masonry structures that can just pancake. And, you know, when we talk about the effects of earthquakes, we say, you know, it's not the shaking that kills people, it's buildings that kill people. And it's really the collapse of those buildings that can lead to the catastrophic loss of life.
1: So in terms of, do we know that of all this activity happening on the same day, is that, some people think, is that connected? Does that all trigger other quakes? Usually the answer is no, right?
2: Yeah, that's exactly right. I mean, in this case, the three cases you mentioned, the California 5.6, these earthquakes in Venezuela, and then the earthquake in Japan soon after, are not related. But we do know that earthquakes do trigger aftershocks around their immediate area that can last, you know, days to weeks to months after that main shock. So a large earthquake like this, you know, you can expect to have aftershocks in the region for a long time after they occurred. So people who felt shaking from this earthquake should expect to feel shaking again in the future.
1: And that's the real danger also for people in Venezuela right now, that there could be more earthquakes happening at any moment.
2: That's right. You know, we've seen few aftershocks in this specific earthquake. Every sequence is slightly different, but you should always be prepared for more shaking after you've experienced a significant earthquake like this.

0: Ice Cube's Big 3 is back. The most competitive basketball league on earth is on CBS this Saturday. Big 3 All-Star Dwight Howard and the LA Riot take on Greg Monroe and the Dallas Power. Then in another clash of undefeated teams, Earl Clark and Coach Steven Jackson lead the DMV Trilogy against Montrezl Harrell, Coach Dr. J, and the Chicago Triplets. The game played the way you love. 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Presented by iHeart. Yay, yay.
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4: So people who felt shaking from this earthquake should expect to feel shaking again in the future.
5: And that's the real danger also for people in Venezuela right now, that there could be more earthquakes happening at any moment.
4: That's right. You know, we've seen few aftershocks in this specific earthquake. Every sequence is slightly different, but you should always be prepared for more shaking after you've experienced a significant earthquake like this.
5: William Yeck from the USGS, thank you so much for sharing your expertise. We really appreciate it.
4: Thank you for having me.
5: We'll be staying on top of the situation in Venezuela throughout the next few hours as the response to these powerful back-to-back quakes ramps up across the country. Plus, fireworks on Capitol Hill, big night of politics. It's not even the 4th of July. What prompted a shouting match between the president and a Republican senator? And what deal was made late tonight that caused him to change his vote? Stay with us.

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5: I was here when I managed to get dressed. He helped me, and all the walls were cracked. We managed to open the door however we could. There was a cloud of smoke that wouldn't let us see. And when we went downstairs, the scene was like a horror movie. We had to climb over the rubble and everything. The building superintendent with the baby and all the neighbors coming down. But from that building, I only saw that one family got out.
6: Just heartbreaking. Rescue teams in Venezuela working right now to try to free people trapped under rubble hours after two powerful back-to-back earthquakes hit an area west of the capital of Caracas. The USGS says 7.2 magnitude quake, followed less than a minute later by an even stronger 7.5 magnitude quake. I want to go live right now to Caracas. We're joined by Tony Frangi Mawad, who is a journalist based in the city. Amazingly, has internet right now, so let's try to, hopefully this will work. Talk to us about your experience. What were you doing? How did it feel? Walk us through it.
7: Hi, thank you for having me. I was actually in the elevator of my building about to go and watch a match of the World Cup at a bar with friends. And the moment I got into the elevator started to shake from side to side really strongly and go all the way down on a very quick pace. At first I thought it was just malfunctioning, but my friend was like, no, this is clearly a sort of earthquake. So we grabbed the long thing that the elevator has until it opened in the basement of the building and we managed to get out. And there was no signal. Actually, my Wi-Fi is working, but my carrier isn't working. So we went out into the gardens of the building and all the neighbors and my family started to come out. And when we got some signal and some people managed to connect to some Wi-Fi, we started to see the first reports and messages about, you know, major damages in parts of the city.
6: Have you been able to walk around? What's it look like outside?
7: Oh, I've stayed in my home all day with my family. We stayed a few hours in the gardens of the building and then people started to go up again. But I know that in the northern side of the city where many of my friends live, the damage has been actually widespread and many buildings have collapsed. So I also know about the coast in La Guaira having major damages. That's a major city near Caracas where like tens of buildings have actually collapsed. So at least not in my area, the damage is wide, but in areas near Caracas and in northern Caracas, there's report of many buildings, but we don't know yet how many casualties and injured people.
6: How are you processing this? How are your friends and family processing this?
7: So at first I was actually very scared because I was calling a lot of friends, especially those that live in those parts of the city that had major damage. But I finally managed to contact all of them and signals started to come back to some and also Wi-Fi. So thankfully all my friends and family are okay. But now at this time, we are opening, you know, the WhatsApp groups or Instagram stories, and people are posting a lot of friends and family that are missing, like their friends and their families that are missing, and asking for information. So it's actually becoming a sad hour for Venezuela. It's actually becoming a really sad moment, and I suspect that the next days are going to be really overwhelming for all Venezuelans.
6: And lastly, just, what was that elevator ride like? I mean, that literally sounds like a ride that they have at Disneyland. Just what was going through your head?
7: It was kind of like that. It felt like that, but definitely much scarier because the one in Disney, you know, it's a ride and this one wasn't. So I actually had all sorts of intrusive thoughts at the moment. I started to pray and I was just pressing the bottom, hoping something would open at some point. But you know, I was thinking about all this stuff I've read. In fact, like a few weeks ago, like a week ago maybe, I read about the 9/11 attacks and how many people died in the elevators of the towers. And I was just thinking like, wow, okay, so what if this falls just like what happened in the towers? So that was my thought going on because I had read about it recently. But thankfully it opened up and I managed to get out of the building, but the building also thankfully didn't have any major damages. So I'm really grateful,
6: Tony,
7: for tonight.
6: We are so grateful that you are okay. And we're so grateful that you're able to share your story with us. And we're sending you and your family and friends love in this moment of need in Caracas. Yeah. Thank you so much for being with us.
7: Thank you so much for having me.
6: Now to major breaking news in Washington, where President Trump is honoring America in the lead up to the country's 250th birthday. He spoke to supporters late tonight at the Great American State Fair on the National Mall. But the mood was not so festive earlier on Capitol Hill. The president clashed with Republican senators after canceling his signing of a landmark bipartisan housing bill that he was all set to sign. The president is demanding that the Senate pass his election reform package, known as the Save America Act. Republicans say they don't have the votes to do it. Trump also vented his anger over a Senate vote limiting his war power in Iran, which they've since walked back. The meeting devolved into a shouting match, with one source saying the president called Senator Bill Cassidy, who you see right there, a lunatic. Despite all that, the president tried to put a positive spin on things.
4: I think we had a really great meeting. And we're very proud of the party. We like our leader. We like everybody really in the room. I don't like a few people, but that's okay. I think you know who they are. But I'll give you that information someday. But for the most part, we have a really well-unified party.
6: Well, that's not such a secret of who he doesn't like. Let's bring in our panel. Caroline Heldman is a Democratic strategist and professor of critical theory and social justice at Occidental College. Matt Klink, Republican strategist and owner and president of Klink Campaigns Incorporated. Welcome, both of you.
8: Thank you.
6: We've got some breaking news when it comes to politics. So earlier today, we just showed Bill Cassidy. Bill Cassidy is not going to be in the Senate anymore because Donald Trump endorsed his primary opponent. So he's not a huge fan of President Trump at this point, and he has no reason to kiss the ring. So he gets up and confronts him on the Iran war in the middle. There's this shouting match. He's told to sit down. Well, then he's invited. Well, let's show you what he said after the shouting match, first off.
9: I felt like I was trying to get answers for the American people, and I'm not going to be bullied when I'm trying to get answers for the American people. And so so it escalated from there. At some point, it de-escalated.
6: So he's trying to get answers. He's standing up for the American people. Then he's invited to the White House, where he meets with J.D. Vance and Steve Witkoff, who is President Trump's negotiator on basically every single conflict around the world, and changes his vote on the Iran Powers Act. We've got a full screen that we can show. This was what he put out on X. I want to thank the Vice President and Special Envoy Witkoff for thorough briefing this afternoon on Iran. I appreciate the quick invitation of the White House to address many of my concerns. So he changed his vote. Rand Paul, senator from Kentucky, agreed to vote present. So now, all of a sudden, instead of the Senate, Matt, saying to President Trump, you can't do what you want to do on Iran, all of a sudden, he can do whatever he wants. What happened?
10: Isn't politics great? Right. I mean, look, this is how Washington, D.C. works. And Bill Cassidy may be running out the clock, so to speak, but he still has things he wants to accomplish, not only for the state of Louisiana, but also, as he said, for the American people. So clearly he went to the White House. Whether he was summoned or went of his own volition, we'll leave that up to the viewer's discretion. But what did he get? We don't know, but he changed his vote. And the vote was, it was more symbolic than anything. They can't enforce Donald Trump to do anything, but he changed his vote, and it still shows Donald Trump has that power, but Cassidy clearly got something.
6: There was a lot of folks, especially on the left, that were celebrating Bill Cassidy earlier today, standing up to President Trump, the sane Republican. Tonight, your thoughts?
11: Well, tonight, the question is what Bill Cassidy

0: he got. I would agree with Matt. He got something from this meeting, but what I'm really distressed about is the fact that Donald Trump is harming his own party. Maybe I shouldn't be so concerned about that because I'm not a Republican, but Matt, tell me, what is going on here? This housing bill was bipartisan, Elizabeth Warren, Senator Scott, you know, support across the aisle because it would have created more housing by reducing the cost. Private equity couldn't buy single homes. Also, you know, in the vein of Ezra Klein and all of this red tape, it would have cut through it. Donald Trump, this would have been a win for his party. It would have helped them in the midterms. And he decided he wasn't going to sign it. It'll probably pass anyway because it's probably veto-proof if the coalitions hold in the House and the Senate. But what the heck is going on with the Republican Party?
1: Yeah, because there's this moment where they literally built the stage for him. Everything was set. They had announced from his own White House that he was going to be there. And then he decides at the last minute, I'm not going to do it. You think that's smart politics?
2: No, it's terrible politics. But he can still sign it. He hasn't vetoed it yet. He can sit on it for a while. And he says he wants the SAVE Act to pass. And, you know, the SAVE Act by name isn't particularly popular. But the individual components in the SAVE Act are very popular. He's upset at John Thune because John Thune won't push it through. And in part because John Thune wants to respect the filibuster. The Democrats have already said they're going to do away with the filibuster to pass
1: not all of them.
2: The overwhelming majority of them have. Unlike the Republican Party, I don't think that they should do it. And look, they can do that. They can do a talking filibuster.
1: You think Republicans should nuke the filibuster?
2: No, not at all. No. I'm a traditionalist. I like that's the saucer that cools the tea is the Senate.
1: And for people that don't, filibuster is you got to get 60 votes to pass major legislation instead of 50, which means you got to incorporate the minority party into the discussion most of the time and let a party get 60 votes, which doesn't happen very often. This idea of the Save America Act, do you think that's good legislation? Do you think that's, and is that the hill to die on, which is President Trump's hill to die on?
0: Well, I think in his mind, he thinks it's going to win elections for Republicans. But not only is it premised on the false claim that there's massive voter fraud, we know from one study from the Heritage Foundation, which is a right-leaning organization, a study from 2024, 100 million votes, 30 different elections. The voter fraud rate was 0.000003%. It's not a problem. So it doesn't matter how much Trump says it is. I think his party doesn't have the votes. They're not whipping this as hard as they could be because there's no clear evidence that even if we were to restrict it, and it is a voter restriction bill, the most restrictive in American history. Even if he passes it, it is unclear whether or not it will harm his party more than it will harm the Democrats. So I think at the end of the day, he doesn't have the votes because it's bad legislation.
1: You think it's bad legislation?
2: I think that individual elements of the SAVE Act they make common sense. You should have to show a photo ID to vote. Everybody has them. You talk to people, it's not that difficult. Yet for some reason, it never seems to happen. So, I mean, look, the Republicans are pushing the SAVE Act. The Democrats pushed H.R. 1, which would have California-like voting practices nationwide. That would be a whole mess as well. So it's all about politics right now that Thune is counting heads. He doesn't have the votes even in his own caucus to move it. And that's what upsets Donald Trump more than not having Democrats vote for it.
1: Basically, this idea that maybe Congress is a co-equal branch.
2: Heaven forbid.
1: I mean, honestly, right? He's not. I mean, Donald Trump, look at his whole life, is not used to dealing with that.
2: Correct.
1: Of somebody who can say
2: Biden
1: no.
2: Either. Right. The president, what do they call it, Caroline? The imperial executive? Yeah.
0: Imperial presidency. Yes. Biden was not an imperial presidency.
1: And Joe Biden came from the Senate. I mean, he knew how the Senate worked. He spent 35 years there. Yeah. He had to deal with Joe Manchin doing the same thing to him that Bill Cassidy did to him tonight. Yeah. When you've got the leverage, you can use it and get some things. But that's got to be frustrating when you're used to being in charge.
2: Yeah, when you don't get your way and you throw a temper tantrum. Look, my children used to do that and we used to send them to their room. You can't really do that to the president.
1: All right. Well, you guys are sticking around, which we appreciate. We're going to talk more about all this with Sam Liccardo, who's a congressman who was involved in all of this, in a few minutes. And in our next hour, we're going to talk to you about the future of the Democratic Party, which there's a lot of questions about that after the big win for Zohran Mamdani. A lot of people talking about that today. So we'll get into that. We'll see you guys in a moment. And also coming up, we're going to have an update on the situation in Venezuela. That's right after this. That country left reeling after two powerful back-to-back

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1: 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The most competitive basketball league on earth is on CBS this Saturday. Big 3 All-Star Dwight Howard and the LA Riot take on Greg Monroe and the Dallas Power. Then in another clash of undefeated teams, Earl Clark and Coach Steven Jackson lead the DMV Trilogy against Montrezl Harrell, Coach Dr. J, and the Chicago Triplets. 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
2: In Venezuela, that's right after this. That country left reeling after two powerful back-to-back earthquakes just hours ago. Breaking news from CNN continues after short.
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0: in London. 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
1: What I did was throw myself on the floor to call on God. The walls cracked, the kitchen collapsed, the living room is about to fall. One more movement and it will come down. Here I'm going to stay. Here in the street, I have nothing else. At that moment, I only ran out with my rosary, my phone which I had on me, and my clothes.
2: We continue to follow that breaking news from Venezuela. Rescue efforts happening right now. Two powerful earthquakes struck within a minute of each other. USGS warns the number of casualties could be in the thousands. A former local lawmaker captured video of the damage at the international airport just north of the capital. Look at this. Look at all that dust. Look at everything swaying, the terror in people's faces. The acting president says the facility is closed for now and that schools will be shut down for at least a week. Let's take you live to Caracas for a look at what's happening now. You see crews searching through the rubble. We understand at this particular building, they were able to find some survivors, but unfortunately, they also were able to discover people who had passed away because of that building collapsed. For more, we're joined now by structural engineer Kenneth Odell. Thank you so much for being with us. Given your knowledge of these type of buildings, what kind of damage can we expect from this earthquake? I mean, what kind of building codes are we talking about here?
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3: Ice Cube's Big 3 is back. The most competitive basketball league on earth is on CBS this Saturday. Big 3 All-Star Dwight Howard and the LA Riot take on Greg Monroe and the Dallas Power. Then in another clash of undefeated teams, Earl Clark and Coach Steven Jackson lead the DMV Trilogy against Montrezl Harrell, Coach Dr. J, and the Chicago Triplets. The game played the way you love. 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
4: Earthquakes struck within a minute of each other. USGS warns the number of casualties could be in the thousands. A former local lawmaker captured video of the damage at the international airport just north of the Capitol. Look at this. Look at all that dust. Look at everything swaying, the terror in people's faces. The acting president says the facility is closed for now and that schools will be shut down for at least a week. Let's take you live to Caracas for a look at what's happening now. You see crews searching through the rubble. We understand at this particular building, they were able to find some survivors, but unfortunately, they also were able to discover people who had passed away because of that building collapsed. For more, we're joined now by structural engineer Kenneth Odell. Thank you so much for being with us. Given your knowledge of these type of buildings, what kind of damage can we expect from this earthquake? I mean, what kind of building codes are we talking about here?
5: Well, unfortunately, the damage is very evident, as you've been sharing with your viewers. The types of buildings that will exhibit the damage are the concrete structures, vulnerable buildings that were likely built to older versions of the building code that they use there in Venezuela. Current code is based on some very, very standard, their national and international codes. I've seen in my research that they use the American Concrete Institute's code. They use some very common codes. So buildings constructed to the more current codes, we should expect to see much better behavior, much better performance. Unfortunately, those older buildings have inherent vulnerabilities just due to the nature and age of construction.
4: So based off of what everybody's been saying tonight, then what we're mostly looking at in terms of the damage then are buildings that were built maybe in the 50s and 60s that have not been retrofitted. And so they do not have some of those building codes and they're more likely to collapse, right?
5: That would be my expectation. Yes, I have to be very careful when I, go too far. I'm located in the western United States. I have not been able to sure. View the structures myself personally. So, but what we are talking about here, 50s, 60s, early 70s, these are going to be the buildings that are going to be most vulnerable. Yes.
4: We're looking at first responders right now on this live picture. There are first responders all over the country right now that are trying to rescue folks. What sort of precaution should they be taking? What's the process to keep them safe?
5: Oh, excellent question, Alex. I believe one of the most powerful things is that take that deep breath. There will be very anxious they will be very engaged and they will want to get into those buildings as fast as they can. Unfortunately, even in their collapsed state, buildings remain very vulnerable. So the first step is to assess the building to assure that in trying to gain access to a building, we don't further cause collapse. So if we are trying to rescue, we want to do everything we can to maintain whatever pockets of viability there are. So we want to take that cautionary approach, but absolutely get there as fast as we can.
4: And we know that the United States of America is sending some of its best rescue crews as well, but it's going to take a beat.

0: for them to get there. Now Venezuela really taking the lead on this. Kenneth O'Dell, thank you so much for sharing your insights on a historic and very sad night in Venezuela.
1: Thank you. I wish the circumstances were not such as they are to have me on the call.
0: Thank you. So we're going to continue to follow that story. The other big story we're following is in Washington. President Trump pushing back on that bipartisan plan to make housing more affordable, his surprise move on Capitol Hill. And our hardline Republicans in the House are responding. We will talk to a California congressman who has several parts of the legislation that the House just passed. He wrote. He'll talk to us about what it would do for you when it comes to housing affordability.
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0: President Trump has canceled the signing ceremony for a bipartisan bill meant to erase and ease, I should say, the housing affordability crisis. Live picture from Capitol Hill right now. He is demanding that the Senate pass his voter ID bill, the Save America Act. Hardline Republicans are threatening to shut down the party's agenda in the House until the election reforms are approved. But the House Speaker, Mike Johnson, insists the president is not undercutting the Republicans' message on affordability.
1: The president, I believe, is going to sign that bill. He delayed it, and we're going to go. I'm going to talk with him tomorrow about that, and we will work through the process as we always do. That's how it works around here. The president will sign it, but he wanted to make a point today, which is an important one. That's where the American people are. The American people want safe and secure elections, and the Save America Act does that. That's why it is such a big priority for him and for us, and we're going to get right on that.
0: Joining me now from Washington is Congressman Sam Liccardo, a Democrat from California's Bay Area, which includes one of the nation's most expensive housing markets, San Jose, former mayor of San Jose. First off, Congressman, welcome to The Story Is. Good to have you for the first time.
2: Great to be with you, Alex.
0: Talk to us about this sort of strange moment today when they set up everything. The president's set to do the big signing ceremony, actually a moment of bipartisanship. And then at the last minute, he surprises people, even on the Republican side, and says, I'm not signing it.
2: Well, actually, you described it well. This was a great moment to celebrate a rarity of bipartisanship here on Capitol Hill. He called off the signing ceremony and decided instead what needed to happen is, of course, the election bill needed to move forward on the Senate side. And this is a case in which Trump clearly decided that his crisis was more important than America's crisis. Tens of millions of Americans are struggling right now trying to pay rent and trying to figure out how they will ever be able to afford a home. And Donald Trump's crisis is the fact that he knows his party's headed to defeat in midterms, and so he's going to look for ways to ensure that U.S. citizens cannot vote.
0: He would say that the Save America Act ensures that it is U.S. citizens voting, that it's stopping people from voting illegally, that voter ID is something that is wildly popular around the country. And what's wrong with ensuring that it's citizens voting who have identification? What's wrong with that?
2: Well, this is a very political solution chasing a problem that doesn't exist. There's been many studies, including from very conservative groups like the Cato Institute, on what is happening with voting. And there is extremely low rate of non-citizen voting, extremely low rates of voter fraud, and it is already illegal for a non-citizen to vote. So there is no problem to solve here, of course, other than the concocted ones. And what is particularly problematic about this bill is that millions of Americans do not have access or ready access to the very documents that Trump is demanding they present when they decide to register. And particularly that's true for women who may have changed their names since the time that they were born or their name appears on their birth certificate. And so really this disenfranchises millions of American citizens. And you can imagine, particularly since it goes after women and perhaps based on all the data, an awful lot of low income U.S. citizens, you can imagine that an awful lot of Democrats are harmed throughout the country in terms of where the votes will end up.
0: So let's talk about this housing bill, the thing that actually passed in a bipartisan way. Housing affordability is the number one issue for so many voters, especially in your home state of California. What does this bill actually do? How does it make my house cheaper?
2: Well, it does a lot of little things, and I'll be the first to say, although I've got four bills in this housing package, none of these are home runs. These are basically singles. But at a time when we're not getting anything done, and this is the least productive Congress in modern history, hitting singles is significant. So a couple of the bills, for example, that I've got in there would remove some barriers and some restrictions on the use of federal funding to build affordable housing so it can be built faster and less expensively, providing some funding to help for the conversion of vacant office and commercial buildings.

0: buildings to apartments. These are all small steps that will help. And I'd be the first to say it's not going to suddenly transform our housing crisis, but it would certainly help. And right now, people need help, any kind of help, in reducing the cost of living. Apparently, this president doesn't seem to care that much about that. But, you know, I should emphasize, you know, sometimes we just need to cheer that we're getting anything done. It's a little bit like going to the county fair and watching the dog play the piano. People cheer not because the dog plays particularly well, but the fact that the dog's playing at all. The fact that Congress is doing this at all is worth cheering. But, of course, Trump is the biggest buzzkill at the party.
1: Have you seen a dog playing piano recently?
0: Not recently, but I'm told if you go to the county fair, you will see one.
1: That we should be doing that story.
0: As an advertising hit for the county fair.
1: There we go. All right. Congressman Sam Liccardo, Democrat from San Jose, thank you so much for being with us. And please take us to the county fair next time.
0: Will do. Thanks, Alex.
1: Coming up at a time when building codes are top of mind, celebrity contractor is using industrial materials to rebuild a family home lost in the Palisades fire. Still to come, HGTV host Jonathan Scott shows me his latest project and why it hits so close to home for him.
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1: Continuing to follow breaking news, residents of Venezuela are reeling after two powerful back-to-back earthquakes just hours ago. A short time ago, the president of the United States said that the U.S. is ready, willing, and able to help Venezuela. The quake struck near the country's northern coast, causing extensive damage across the region, including the capital of Caracas. The acting president, Delcy Rodriguez, says there are fatalities. She didn't provide specific numbers. She has declared a state of emergency. From that earthquake to fire story, jurors are set to resume deliberations Thursday in the federal trial of the man accused of starting a fire that later set off the deadly Palisades fire here in Southern California. Prosecutors argue that 30-year-old Jonathan Rinderknecht was motivated in part because of his anger towards the wealthy. Defense attorneys say he is being made a scapegoat since the fire department did not completely extinguish the initial fire. If convicted, he faces up to 45 years in prison. And as Los Angeles rebuilds from that fire, the question is, should we rebuild differently? I got an exclusive tour with one of the best-known contractors in the country who says it'd be crazy not to do things differently.
2: I think it's a beacon of hope.
3: Celebrity contractor Jonathan Scott is showing us a way to build homes he says are virtually fireproof, earthquake-proof, tornado-proof, and hurricane-proof.
4: This is something that could be implemented all across the country, right?
2: Absolutely.
3: Jonathan and his brother Drew are known as the Property Brothers.
5: And it just looks fancier.
3: For over 15 years, they've renovated hundreds of homes, including many on HGTV, which, like CNN, is owned by Warner Brothers Discovery.
6: It's really special.
3: Jonathan is engaged to actress Zooey Deschanel. She appeared in the Christmas classic Elf.
7: So, that happened.
3: And starred on Fox's New Girl for 7 seasons. Zooey and her sister Emily, also an actress, grew up in LA's Pacific Palisades neighborhood. For 42 years, the Deschanels lived in this 100-year-old Spanish-style home. This is what it looked like after January 7th, 2025.
8: Oh my God.
3: The Palisades fire killed 12 people and burned nearly 7,000 structures, including the Deschanels.
2: It gets emotional.
4: Yeah.
2: It's hard to see your loved ones in pain, and everybody's experiencing it.
4: Yeah.
2: Everybody.
3: Soon after the fire, Jonathan returned to that home.
5: Just know that there is hope.
3: To film a public service announcement for the city of Los Angeles. Around that same time, he first heard about a technology called RSG 3D.
2: This wasn't a technology that was on my radar. I had seen it in, you know, industrial applications, but I didn't know it was available for residential.
3: Jonathan is now trying out that technology for the first time ever while rebuilding his in-laws' home.
4: How does it work?
2: RSG is simply just no wood. You're building a structure that's reinforced steel with a polystyrene core, and it's concrete on the surface, both the inside and the outside. The entire structure, roof, walls, floors, everything is tied together, so it's hyper efficient, incredibly strong, and fireproof from both the inside

0: Ice Cube's Big 3 is back. The most competitive basketball league on earth is on CBS this Saturday. Big 3 All-Star Dwight Howard and the LA Riot take on Greg Monroe and the Dallas Power. Then in another clash of undefeated teams, Earl Clark and Coach Steven Jackson lead the DMV Trilogy against Montrezl Harrell, Coach Dr. J, and the Chicago Triplets. The game played the way you love. 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
4: From both the inside and the outside.
5: Here are some examples of completed homes built with RSG 3D technology. The Deschanel home should look almost identical to the way it did before the fire, when construction is expected to wrap up by the end of the year.
4: It looks rough. I find it sexy. I think this looks really sexy.
6: It is
4: right
6: sexy.
4: Now. So this is how it comes from the factory.
5: Scott says it takes about a third of the time to build like this versus traditional wood.
4: So it's way faster. And the cost is about 10% more than the traditional. But I would never have to deal with anything again. If anyone's ever had a flood or termites or rot, it doesn't affect this because there's nothing organic in here.
7: Now, while the Deschanel house is being built over here with the new technology, just across the street, multiple homes are being built with old school wood. When you see that wood literally across the street from you, what goes through your mind?
4: I'm like, am I crazy? Either we're ignorant or we're stupid.
5: On the same day as our visit, Jonathan shows off the technology to LA Mayor Karen Bass. He's also talking with insurance companies.
4: Tell us, if you build this way, we will make this neighborhood more insurable.
5: Jonathan doesn't have any financial stake in this technology. He simply wants to use his sizable platform to increase awareness.
4: It used to, traditionally, if you wanted a fully hardened home, it was going to be like twice the price. That's not the case anymore. It's just a matter of people don't know about it.
6: Right. And now they do, thanks to the
4: story.
6: And
4: now they do.
8: Jonathan says at least 16 of his neighbors are currently rebuilding with that technology. He hopes this story will inspire more to do so. The next hour of The Story Is begins right now with breaking news.
9: This is CNN Breaking News.
8: We begin here with live pictures from Venezuela. It's 1 o'clock in the morning there. Rescues are underway after two deadly back-to-back earthquakes hit the country just hours ago. This is what it looks like in Caracas. You see crews there standing around hoping that there are some signs of life in that particular pile. Just minutes ago, the Associated Press reported that at least 32 people are dead and 700 are injured. Those are new numbers. 32 people dead, at least 700 people injured. That is according to the acting president, Delcy Rodriguez, putting out those new numbers. The government declaring a state of emergency. You can see why. The USGS says a 7.2 magnitude quake struck near Venezuela's northern coast just after 6 o'clock local time. Less than a minute later, an even stronger quake, a 7.5 hit, not far from the first one. Homes, buildings have collapsed all over the country. Others badly damaged. Hundreds of first responders and security forces are deploying nationwide, searching for survivors as we speak. The USGS warns that thousands of casualties could be happening here. Thousands. Widespread destruction likely. The extent of the damage is not yet clear. This is video from the airport that was reported. And you see the dust. You see people fleeing. You see the terror. Here is what the president of the country, Delcy Rodriguez, said a little earlier ago.
10: We have also suspended the metro and railway systems in order to facilitate both rescue operations and the recovery of vital infrastructure. I want to announce that there will be no classes for the remaining days of this week. There will also be a suspension of activities that are not considered essential services.
8: Short time ago, I spoke live with Tony Frangie Mawad, who is a journalist based in Caracas, and I asked him what he experienced.
11: I was actually in the elevator of my building about to go and watch a match of the World Cup at a bar with friends.

0: And the moment I got into the elevator started to shake from side to side really strongly and go all the way down on a very quick
1: Oh my God.
0: pace. At first, I thought it was just malfunctioning, but my friend was like, "No, it's this is clearly a sort of earthquake." So we grabbed the long thing that the elevator has until it opened in the basement of the building, and we managed to get out. And there was no signal. Actually, my Wi-Fi is working, but my carrier isn't working. So we went out into the gardens of the building, and all the neighbors and my family started to come out. And when we got some signal and some people managed to connect to some Wi-Fi, we started to see the first reports and messages about, major damages in parts of the city.
1: Have you been able to walk around? What's it look like outside?
0: Oh, I've stayed in my home all day with my family. We stayed a few hours in the gardens of the building, and then people started to go up again. But I know that in the northern side of the city, where many of my friends live, the damage has been actually widespread, and many buildings have collapsed. So I also know about the coast in La Guaira having major damages. That's a major city near Caracas, where like tens of buildings have actually collapsed. So at least not in my area, the damage is wide, but in areas near Caracas and in northern Caracas, there's report of many buildings, but we don't know yet how many casualties and injured people.
1: How are you processing this? How are your friends and family processing this?
0: So at first I was actually very scared because I was calling a lot of friends, especially those that live in those parts of the city that had major damage. But I finally managed to contact all of them, and signals started to come back to some, and also Wi-Fi. So thankfully, all my friends and family are okay. But now at this time, we are opening, the WhatsApp groups or Instagram stories, and people are posting a lot of friends and family that are missing, like their friends and their families that are missing, and asking for information. So it's actually becoming a sad hour for Venezuela. It's actually becoming a really sad moment, and I suspect that the next days are going to be really overwhelming for all Venezuelans.
1: And lastly, just what was that elevator ride like? I mean, that literally sounds like a ride that they have at Disneyland. Just what was going
0: It
1: through your
0: was kind
1: head?
0: of like that. It felt like that, but definitely much scarier because the one in Disney, it's a ride, and this one wasn't. So I actually had all sorts of intrusive thoughts at the moment. I started to pray, and I was just pressing the bottom, hoping something would open at some point. But I was thinking about all this stuff I've read. In fact, like a few weeks ago, like a week ago maybe, I read about the 9/11 attacks and how many people died in the elevators of the towers. And I was just thinking like, wow, okay, so what if this falls? Just like what happened in the towers. So that was my thought going on because I had read about it recently. But thankfully it opened up and I managed to get out of the building. But the building also thankfully didn't have any major damages. So I'm really
1: Well,
0: grateful
1: Tony,
0: for tonight that I'm safe
1: we
0: and
1: are so grateful that you are okay, and we're so grateful that you're able to share your story with us, and we're sending you and your family and friends love in this moment of need in Caracas. Thank you so much for being with us.
0: you so much for having me.
1: What a story. We go live now to CNN contributor Stefano Pozoban, who is in Bogota. This is in neighboring Colombia, where he still felt the earthquake. You've spent so much time reporting in Caracas. You have so many sources there. What are you hearing about what's going on right now?
2: Well, the latest we're hearing from Caracas is this new announcement from the interim president, Delcy Rodriguez, who spoke to local radio saying that at least 32 people have been confirmed dead and hundreds, she mentioned 700 more injured. And she pointed out that these death toll does not include the crucial state of La Guaira, that is the state that is pretty much between the city of Caracas and the Caribbean Sea, just north off the capital, on the coast, that that is where we know that the impact of this earthquake has been felt the strongest. I was able to speak, for example, with Rodriguez's brother, Jorge Rodriguez, who is also a statesman in the country. He is the president of the National Assembly, pretty much the president of the Congress or Parliament there. And he told me that according to preliminary estimate, at

0: least 15 buildings have collapsed in that particular state of La Guaira. So that is where they're trying to reach as quickly as possible, providing as many emergency services and first responders there. Dennis Rodriguez, in her last message from two local radio, also said that several countries have already offered to send in some teams of first responders. Among them is, of course, Colombia, where I am. We were able to speak with the unit of first responders from the Colombian government. They are saying that they're standing by and trying to reach Caracas as quickly as possible. Of course, one of the challenges is that the Caracas International Airport in Maiquetia, which is in that particular state, La Guaira, that has been so badly damaged, is currently closed. Jorge Rodriguez, the statesman that I was able to speak with, told me that they believe, they hope to be able to open it in the upcoming hours, or perhaps early on Friday. But at the point, as of right now, which is early Thursday morning, that airport, it remains closed. And a lot of people in Caracas are sleeping outside. For example, I was able to speak with several residents over the last half an hour or so, and they're telling me that they are too afraid to go back into their houses. They're too afraid to go back into their flats. Some are speaking about sleeping in their cars, others in like tents. I mean, as much as you can, perhaps sleep or trying to catch some rest after such a dramatic experience, like going through those two earthquakes that hit the capital within seconds of each other, 7.2 and 7.5 magnitude. Those were big quakes. And one of those people that we were able to speak with was a local resident. This is what they told us.
1: Fortunately, my family, my wife, my granddaughter, and I were out of the apartment building. When we got back, we saw it was completely destroyed. Luckily, the neighbors managed to save their lives too. What can I say? How many families will end up like this, with destroyed buildings in Caracas? Even though it hadn't happened in a while, Caracas is located in a seismic zone.
0: Now, this is it's perhaps the strongest earthquake that has been felt in Venezuela in at least 100 years. It's a catastrophe that has really no precedent in the last 20 years, and come on the back of the most dramatic economic crisis of a country not at war in recent history. So it's almost creating a perfect storm of a catastrophic condition for death toll to grow further and further. Right now, we are reporting 32 killed by this earthquake in Venezuela. Unfortunately, probably that number is destined to grow much, much higher.
2: Yeah, but because of that, President Trump has this renewed relationship with Venezuela and is promising United States help. Yeah. We'll see how much comes of that. And just to clarify your reporting, Stefano, when you said buildings collapsed, did you say 15 or 50?
0: 15. The president of the National Assembly to me on the phone told me 15, 1-5. Delcy Rodriguez, when she spoke to the radio, said dozens of buildings collapsed. It's clearly a preliminary assessment, but we know that that is the area that is most badly felt.
2: Stefano, thank you for your reporting now late into the night. I know it's been a scary evening for everybody, even in Bogota. We appreciate it. Meanwhile, the story is politics. President Trump bragging about the economy as he kicked off the Great American State Fair in Washington. Listen.
3: We had the greatest economy in history, and now we are going to blow that away. We're doing better, much better than even the first term. America's 250th year is set for an economic boom, the lights of which no nation has ever seen before.
2: Now, earlier on Wednesday, he clashed with Republican senators on Capitol Hill. You're looking at live pictures right now. After canceling his signing ceremony on Capitol Hill for a landmark bipartisan housing bill that Republicans supported and his White House says was great and said that he was going to sign. The president is demanding that the Senate pass his election reform package, known as the Save America Act, before he will sign the housing bill. But Republicans, including the Republican leader right there, John Thune, says there are not enough votes, even among Republicans, to pass it. Hardline Republicans are threatening to shut down the party's agenda in the House until the Senate passes the Save America Act. Remember, it's already passed in the House. House Speaker Mike Johnson insists the president is not undercutting the Republicans' message of affordability.
4: The president, I believe, is going to sign that bill. He delayed it, and we're going to go. I'm going to talk with him tomorrow about that, and we will work through the process as we always do. That's how it works around here. The president will sign it, but he wanted to make a point today, which is an important one. That's where the American people are. The American people want safe and secure elections, and the Save America Act does that. That's why it is such a big priority for him and for us, and we're going to get right on that.
2: While the president is in Washington talking about the Iran war, we're now looking at live pictures right now from Venezuela. The Secretary of State is visiting the Middle East, where he is assuring regional partners that the U.S. will not undermine its allies in the negotiations with Iran. Right now, Marco Rubio is in Bahrain, where he will attend a meeting of the Gulf Cooperation Council before wrapping up his trip. Rubio also visited Kuwait, where he revealed that expert-level technical talks with Iran are likely to begin next Tuesday. But Rubio is not meeting with a key regional ally, Israeli President Benjamin Netanyahu, during his Middle East visit, even though U.S.-mediated discussions between Israel and Lebanon are taking place in Washington this week. CNN's Christy Lou Stout is live right now in Hong Kong. Christy, as the diplomatic push for peace continues, the price of oil, once again, the focus. What's the latest on that?
5: Yeah, Alex, the price of oil is falling. This is more and more ships are transiting through the Strait of Hormuz. In fact, on Wednesday, U.S. oil prices fell to their lowest levels since the war began. We continue to monitor the price of Brent crude, the global oil benchmark, as well as WTI, the U.S. benchmark. Let's bring up the data for you. And there has been this downward trend. As you can see, Brent crude is now trading at about $73 a barrel. It's trading 1.23% lower. WTI in the U.S. is now trading at $69.46 a barrel, down about 1.25%. Traders are leaning into optimism. Optimism over the pace of talks for peace in the region, as well as reports of an uptick of traffic through the Strait of Hormuz. We're also keeping an eye, though, on gas prices at the pump in America, and it's still far higher than pre-war levels. They do remain elevated. In fact, if we bring up the AAA data for you, price at the pump on average in the United States should be around $3.93 a gallon. This is according to AAA, or rather $3.92 a gallon, as you can see there on your screen. And U.S. President Donald Trump, he has taken notice. In fact, on Wednesday, he called out big oil companies. He name-checked ExxonMobil as well as Chevron, and he accused them of, quote, gouging consumers, and he's ordered the Department of Justice to look into the matter. He mentioned this on True Social. Let's bring up the president's True Social post. He said the big oil companies are not dropping their price at the pump commensurate with the sharply lower prices they're paying for oil. Those prices are dropping like a rock. In other words, customers are being, quote, gouged. I should add here that analysts do point out that gas prices do not move in lockstep with the price of crude. Just a key point to underscore there. Now, on the diplomatic front, America's top diplomat, Marco Rubio, is there in the region. He is speaking to key Gulf allies, trying to bring them on board and get their buy-in on a number of issues, including the fate and future of Hormuz, the fate and future of Iran's missile program, and also top of mind, that $300 billion reconstruction package that still requires their buy-in. Back to you.
2: Christy Lou Stout, there's just so much news happening around the world right now. 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Still to come, we'll go back to Washington. President Trump opening the Great American State Fair late tonight. We'll take you there. We'll hear from people celebrating America's 250th anniversary. 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

0: cakes and sore muscles absolutely free.
1: I felt like a roar coming from the ground, because on the fourth floor, I heard a roar, and the walls were moving, and I felt as if I were in water. Something like when a boat is in the water and it's rocking. What I did was throw myself on the floor to call on God. The walls cracked, the kitchen collapsed, the living room wall is about to fall. One more movement and it will come down.
2: Residents in Venezuela are describing the shocking moments a pair of powerful earthquakes hit that country's northern coast just a few hours ago. The acting president now confirms at least 32 people are dead, 700 others injured. Those numbers could go up. Hundreds of rescuers are being deployed to help find those trapped under the rubble of collapsed building, including rescuers from the United States. The USGS says a 7.2 magnitude quake was followed less than a minute later by a 7.5 quake. It reports power failures, sharp drop in internet service. U.S. has pledged to send rescue teams along with medical and humanitarian supplies. Also happening tonight, the Great American State Fair is now underway as part of the nation's 250th anniversary celebration. President Trump held a rally late Wednesday to kick off the event. That event runs through July 10th. CNN's Donnie O'Sullivan spoke with people at the opening ceremony about what they're looking forward to most.
3: All the fun of the fair.
4: I'm very excited. I have come all the way from Honolulu, Hawaii.
3: This is the Great American State Fair.
5: We're going to see the president, and we're really excited. This is a great day.
6: I remember as a kid celebrating 1976 and the bicentennial, you know, and here I am all these years later, probably just as stupid as I was back then. But I'm very proud of the United States, and no matter who the president is, I love the country.
3: Ostensibly, this is a celebration of America's 250th birthday. But like all things here in Washington, D.C., President Trump has made it about himself. That's me. Trump is kicking it all off with a campaign-style rally, one that he says is the rally to end all rallies.
7: Today will be my 116th Trump rally. A Trump rally, it's the greatest show on earth.
3: Now, there was supposed to be a whole slate of musical artists playing at this fair over the next few weeks, but many of them pulled out because they said it was too political an event.
8: You know, I mean, the artists who pulled out, you know, they have the right to make their own choice. We're allowed to make our own decisions, you know, but we can also get along as far as that.
3: Instead, Trump favorite Lee Greenwood will be performing, and Alexis Wilkins. She's the girlfriend of the FBI director, Kash Patel. Lee Greenwood is performing tonight, and so is Kash Patel's girlfriend, who's a country singer, so.
6: Oh, no. Country music. Well, I think the army band is in the choirs, I'm sure they're going to be really good.
3: You're looking forward to that.
6: Yeah.
3: All of this is happening with a backdrop of a split in MAGA about Israel, Iran, and the economy.
9: I'm never happy with war, I will say. However, I have chosen to trust that the administration knows things I don't know. And I can only hope that it's over soon.
2: Let's bring in our political panel. Caroline Heldman is a Democratic strategist and professor of critical theory and social justice at Occidental College. And Matt Klink is a Republican strategist and owner and president of Klink Campaigns Incorporated. Welcome back. Matt, I know you remember 1976, right, which was the bicentennial for the country.
10: Yes.
2: People really came together.
10: I was nine. It was a big deal for a long time, too.
2: And it doesn't feel like we have that same level of bipartisanship about that. What's that about?
10: Well, a couple things. I mean, I think that for one, people are just busier now. Master of the obvious statement of the day. I also do think that we're much more polarized now. And I mean, look at the Gallup and other polling, like Republicans, 90% of them are proud to be American. Democrats, it's about 60%. I think that has everything to do with the man who occupies the Oval Office right now. So,
2: and that's sad, right, Caroline? I mean, this idea, this should be a celebration for everybody, and it's become very politicized, even the way it's talked about, even the way it's covered by the media.
11: Yeah, I think it's a real point of grief for me and probably millions of other Americans that this is very obviously not a celebration for all Americans. Trump has made that very clear. I would guess that most of the people on the mall are Republicans, are MAGA Republicans at that. And I go through my neighborhood and I see the 250 signs. I live in a part of LA that has a lot of, you know, MAGA Republicans. And it very clearly sends the message that you are a very conservative Republican. It is not about the country coming together. And I hear these stories about people in 76 who said it was this great time. And I spent time in D.C. and would go every 4th of July, and it was a wonderful celebration. So, yeah, it is sad that this is where we are.
2: Yeah, because Trump isn't America. He's part of America. But we're all Americans.
10: Yeah. Well, neither is LA or neither is New York City. So
2: right.
10: If you go to the middle of the country, I guarantee you there's way more America 250 paraphernalia out because people are generally more patriotic than they are in big cities.
2: Part of what they're doing with this America 250 is they're creating a time capsule in Congress where they're putting stuff away to be opened in 250 years from now. So what would you contribute to the time capsule?
10: A couple things. One, I'm putting a Shohei Ohtani baseball jersey to remember the fact that we are witnessing the greatest baseball player since Babe Ruth.
2: What about you?
11: I'm going to put in a K-pop Demon Hunters something or other, maybe a commemoration of our first black president, our first woman vice president. Maybe some things we want to leave in the past, maybe a photo of people with filler face, not sure what's happening there.
10: Or photos.
11: Maybe, or photos in general, right?
2: Yeah.
11: Maybe plastic.

0: bottles, some of these things that we want to be artifacts.
1: Meanwhile, the big news of last night was Zoran Mondani and winning three different elections with the candidates that he endorsed for Congress. A lot of reaction to that throughout the day today, including from the Speaker of the House, Mike Johnson. Here's what he said.
2: You've been hearing me say for weeks there are many Mamdanis popping up all around the country. It is a dangerous thing. This is not a joke. We are in a fight right now to save the Republic. And every American needs to take this seriously. You need to wake up. This upcoming midterm election is not the midterm elections of years ago. This is going to decide the direction of the country.
1: How do you respond to that as a Democratic strategist? This fear, certainly the strategy that Republicans are trying to make, that everybody out there is a Democratic socialist.
0: Well, it's not the case, right? Democratic socialists are only going to play well in places that have a strong Democratic contingency, like Seattle, Washington, right? Their mayor is a Democratic socialist. In New York, maybe in Los Angeles with Nithya Raman, but in AOC and her success. But you can see these are all Democratic strongholds with a very large progressive population. It doesn't play well in purple states. It's not going to play well in the Midwest, for example. And so at the end of the day, this is democracy doing its work, right? Where progressives are going to get elected in these Democratic strongholds and pull the party maybe a little bit further over. But if you look at what they're running on, it makes sense. They are critical of the billionaire class, which I think the Epstein files, and I would argue Donald Trump's graft and how much money he's making off of government, are raising those alarms. They're running on the treatment of immigrants. They're running on what's happening in Israel, and only 37% of Americans support Israel at this point in time. So it's a popular agenda.
1: Is that all they're running on?
3: No, I mean, look, it's the defund the police, soft on crime, diminishment of property rights, growth of government, higher taxes, the Green New Deal. So yeah, it is the Democratic Party is not your grandfather's Democratic Party. They've moved decidedly left. Right now, they concentrate in urban environments, but it's spreading like a plague and it's coming. And the Democrats need to be, I mean, they need to answer for it across the United States.
1: Yeah, I mean, last real quickly.
0: I would just say I wish it were spreading as someone who's part of the very liberal progressive wing of the Democratic Party. But no, we tend to elect traditional conservative Democrats.
1: All right. We have to leave it there. Great to see both of you.
0: Thank you so much.
1: Coming up, we continue our breaking news in Venezuela, where they are responding to back-to-back powerful earthquakes. We'll bring you the latest on the search for survivors. We will go live to Caracas with a report when we come back.

0: Ice Cube's Big 3 is back. The most competitive basketball league on earth is on CBS this Saturday. Big 3 All-Star Dwight Howard and the LA Riot take on Greg Monroe and the Dallas Power. Then in another clash of undefeated teams, Earl Clark and Coach Steven Jackson lead the DMV Trilogy against Montrezl Harrell, Coach Dr. J, and the Chicago Triplets. 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
4: Welcome back to The Story. I'm Alex Michelson. Let's take a look at today's top stories. NATO chief is praising President Trump's leadership on Iran, even though the military alliance stayed out of the war. Secretary General Mark Rutte met with President Trump in Washington on Wednesday, trying to smooth relations that sank to a new low during the war. He spoke ahead of a crucial NATO summit in Turkey next month. Secretary of State of the United States Marco Rubio is in Bahrain. He will attend a meeting of the Gulf Cooperation Council before wrapping up his three-day trip to the Persian Gulf. Rubio also visited the UAE and Kuwait. He revealed that expert-level technical talks with Iran are likely to begin next Tuesday. Authorities expect mass casualties in Venezuela after powerful back-to-back earthquakes. Right now, the death toll stands at least 32, according to the Associated Press. Rescue efforts are underway as buildings have collapsed in the capital, Caracas, and surrounding areas. The acting president has declared a state of emergency and shut down the international airport. Let's go back live to Caracas. We are now joined live on the phone by Norris Soto, who is a journalist who was in her home when the quake hit. Norris, thanks for being with us. We're glad that you are okay. Walk us through what happened. What did it feel like?
5: Well, what I can tell you is that it felt like nothing that I have ever felt before. We Venezuelans are not used to these kind of situations happening, even though

0: We in the city in Caracas, where I am currently, we are on top of a huge seismic fault, which has been inactive for at least 60 years. The last earthquake that we saw in the capital was in the 60s. I wasn't even alive. So what I can tell you right now is that we were totally unprepared and that the situation has been a shock for everybody here.
1: Yeah, that last major quake was in 1967. 200 people died in that quake. This was the largest quake in the area since 1900. So talk to us about what it's like outside, what it's like in the streets. What are you seeing? What are you hearing?
0: Well, what I could see because I had to go out from I had to go out of my house because we were without power or internet, so I had to step out. What we could see were a lot of people on the street. People are afraid to come back to their buildings, to their houses, because we're afraid of our replicas. And we have been feeling replicas of these earthquakes in the past hours. So people are on the streets. They are trying to, you know, to pass the shock and to find out about their loved ones, their families, their relatives. There's a huge critical situation in one of a municipality in Caracas named Chacao, which is on top of this seismic fault that I've been talking about. And there, the situation is critical. Some buildings have totally collapsed. Only 18 people have been rescued, and at least 32 people have died during this natural disaster.
1: Talk about the what sounds like this sort of collective shock of just seeing other people and the way all of you are processing this in real time.
0: Yeah, like I said, it's been a shock. Everything happened so fast. We were on a public holiday also. Here in Venezuela, today was a public holiday. Many people were at home just, you know, watching the World Cup, the football on TV. We were on our PJs. Many people had to step out on their PJs. We were unprepared for the situation. We were on holiday, so yes, everything is happening so fast that I think people haven't had the chance to actually react and to thinking on what's going on in the capital right now. And not just the capital. There is there's a state near Caracas, La Guaira, which is totally collapsed and it's in a state of emergency bigger than the capital.
1: And all natural disasters are bad, but nothing is quite like an earthquake because there is no way to prepare. It just comes out of nowhere, and your body is not ready for that. And we're glad that you're okay, and we are thinking about so many of your friends and neighbors at this hour. Nora Soto, thank you for sharing your reporting with us.
0: Thank you.
1: Still ahead here on The Story is my discussion with a Democratic candidate for Michigan's U.S. Senate seat about what's at stake in the midterms later this year. This is perhaps the most competitive primary in the entire country.

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1: One second, you're enjoying your first day off in forever. Then, mid-lunch, your phone buzzes. 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
2: Gordie Howe Bridge is finished, but Donald Trump won't open it because the billionaire family that owns the other bridge gave him $1 million. I'm Mallory McMorrow, and I've got one message for the president. Open this damn bridge. You better believe I approve this message.
3: That is the first TV ad running for Democratic State Senator Mallory McMorrow as she tries to become the next U.S. senator from Michigan. McMorrow is competing with Congresswoman Haley Stevens and Abdul El Sayed in what has become one of the closest watched and most competitive primaries in the entire country. Ballots go out this week. Mallory McMorrow, welcome to The Story Is for the very first time.
4: Happy to be here.
3: Why, of all issues, are you starting your ad campaign with this bridge? And what would you do as a senator that the current two Democratic senators have not been able to do when it comes to this bridge?
4: Look, this is a symbol right in the heart of Michigan of the corruption of the Trump administration. This was a bridge that has been built for years. More than two decades have gone into bringing this bridge to life. This is a crossing that is responsible for 25% of North American trade. The current crossing is owned by one family. It's a 100-year-old bridge. So under a Republican governor, Rick Snyder, the process of this bridge was started. Canada paid for the entire thing. The bridge is finished. Thousands of union men and women built this bridge, and the Maroon family that opens the other bridge made $1 million donation to Trump's super PAC. They got a meeting with Howard Lutnick, and then all of a sudden, they finally found a guy to do their bidding in President Trump, who is now railing against this bridge. We were supposed to have a ribbon cutting just a couple of weeks ago. It was abruptly canceled. And it is a symbol right there of international cooperation, of all of the hard work, and Trump is blocking it for his billionaire donors and not for a lot of the same people that voted for him.
3: You know, a lot of people around the country are trying to figure out where the Democratic electorate is right now. That's part of the reason that your race is getting so much attention. Obviously, Michigan is not New York, different electorates. But what we saw in New York last night was a big win for Zohran Mamdani. All of his candidates, very leftist candidates, won. You're running against Abdul El Sayed, who's been on our show, who is more to your left than you are, and who is very much in line with a lot of the folks that won last night. Are you worried that he may be more in touch with where the electorate is right now than you?
4: What is clear across the country is that people are looking for a fighter, that the status quo is fundamentally broken, and there is an outcry for a new Democratic Party that actually meets this moment. And I've been saying the same message for a long time. We have to acknowledge as a party that Donald Trump didn't create this mess. He is the result of years, if not decades, of decisions under both parties that continuously left more and more people out of the American dream. Now, the bet that I'm making is that Michiganders want a fighter who can beat Mike Rogers, the Republican running in November, and who also knows how to do the job on day one. We don't have to accept this false choice that is either the status quo with Congresswoman Haley Stevens or somebody with Abdul, who a ton of energy that I love that he's bringing into the race, but has never won an election or passed a bill. I Googled how to run for office after the 2016 election. I flipped a district in my first ever run, beating a Republican incumbent. I helped flip the entire state Senate for the first time in 40 years. And as majority whip, I've delivered on everything from civil rights to voting rights to healthcare to housing, you name it, we've done it. And as we think about our kids' future, my daughter is five, as I think about her future, I want to know that we're sending somebody who, yes, knows how to fight and knows how to stand up, but also knows how to get the job done. And that's the bet that I'm making for Michiganders.
3: So part of that fight in the Senate right now is over the issue of Iran. Even some Republicans voting with Democrats this week to try to check President Trump's war powers. President Trump's message basically was, who cares? And it's sort of suggesting he's not even going to listen to that. Got into a big fight with the Republican caucus over that today. If you're in the Senate, what do you do about that? How do you effectively fight on the issue of Iran?
4: Yeah, I just want to set the table here because, yes, the president, you know, in the Oval Office said that he loves inflation and he doesn't care that gas prices are high. He doesn't care that people are hurting. He only cares about himself. And we've got a guy in Mike Rogers, who is Trump's handpicked candidate for this race, who, when the president posted that he was going to annihilate an entire civilization never to be seen from again when he started the war in Iran, Mike Rogers said, good, that's peace through strength. So number one is beating Mike Rogers, because we cannot afford to lose Michigan. We cannot afford for somebody who is going to be loyal to Donald Trump to get into this seat. But number two is Congress has to take back its power as a co-equal branch of government. I have built up a track record here in the state of not only working within my caucus, the Democratic caucus, but working across the aisle to get things done for people. There is a moment, you pointed it out yourself, that Republicans are growing increasingly frustrated as they get phone calls from their constituents complaining about the price of gas, complaining about mortgage rates going up, complaining about the fact that fertilizer is not coming back to farmers. They are not immune to their districts. We got to reach across the aisle and say, this is a moment to assert yourself, assert your power. You got elected into the seat. Don't give that power up to a president who is not going to be in the White House in a couple of years. That is how you build a coalition to fight effectively and make sure that we take our power back to get our tax dollars out of these forever wars overseas and put it back into daycare and Medicare and Medicaid and the things that the president told us we cannot have because we're paying for his war.
3: Mallory McMorrow, running to be the next senator from Michigan. Best of luck to you out on the campaign trail. Thanks for coming on and sharing your views.
4: Thanks, Alex.
3: Coming up, a stunning new look at the heart of our galaxy. Scientists unveil the most detailed image ever at the center of the Milky Way, offering new clues in the search for distant worlds.

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1: Venezuela is reeling from two powerful earthquakes that struck just minutes apart Wednesday night. Video shows extensive damage across the country. The acting president confirms at least 32 people are dead, 700 injured. A short time later, a magnitude 6.9 quake struck in Japan. There are no immediate reports of major damage, but emergency teams are still assessing the impact. Very strict building codes there. Earlier in the day, a magnitude 5.6 quake shook Northern California. You see some video here of that. Officials say there were some injuries, but no reports of significant damage. Certainly wasn't good for that line of the store there. Experts say the quakes are not connected despite occurring within hours of one another. Scientists with the European Space Agency have unveiled the largest high-resolution photo ever taken of the center of our galaxy. Captured by the Euclid Space Telescope, this picture shows the heart of the Milky Way. The mosaic contains more than 60 million stars and was assembled in a bit more than a day. Scientists say the image could help them confirm the existence of distant planets beyond our solar system and even measure their mass by tracking subtle changes in starlight over time. Thank you so much for joining us on a very, very busy news night. I'm Alex Michelson. Thank you for bearing with my voice. Hopefully, I feel a little better tomorrow on the story as I'm going to drink this tea. Newsroom with my colleague Rosemary Church is next. She'll have the latest from Venezuela as we continue to follow that developing story.
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0: Ice Cube's Big 3 is back. The most competitive basketball league on earth is on CBS this Saturday. Big 3 All-Star Dwight Howard and the LA Riot take on Greg Monroe and the Dallas Power. Then in another clash of undefeated teams, Earl Clark and Coach Steven Jackson lead the DMV Trilogy against Montrezl Harrell, Coach Dr. J, and the Chicago Triplets. 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
4: Hello and welcome, everyone. I'm Rosemary Church. We begin with breaking news in Venezuela. The scale of the devastation is starting to become clear just hours after back-to-back earthquakes rocked the country's northern coast. Venezuela's acting president confirmed earlier at least 32 people are dead, 700 more injured, and those numbers are surely expected to rise. There's extensive damage reported in the capital, Caracas, where rescues are ongoing. Homes and buildings have collapsed while others are badly damaged. First responders and security forces are deploying nationwide searching for survivors. The government declaring a state of emergency.
5: At this time, 20 aftershocks have already been recorded. This is a serious event with severe consequences, and several states have been particularly affected. In the capital city, Caracas, buildings have collapsed in different districts. The state of Miranda, La Guaira, as well as Aragua, Carabobo, and Falcón have also been severely affected where we have recorded incidents. Our first message to the people is to remain united in order to save lives immediately following these two earthquakes.
4: The U.S. Geological Survey says a 7.2 magnitude quake struck near Venezuela's northern coast just after 6 p.m. local time. Less than a minute later, an even stronger quake hit, a 7.5, not far from the first one. That second quake is the strongest to hit the country in more than a century, going back to 1900. The USGS warns that thousands of casualties and widespread destruction are likely, though the full extent of the damage is not yet clear. CNN contributor Stefano Possibon felt the tremors hundreds of miles away in Bogota in neighboring Colombia, and he spoke with my colleague Alex Michelson about the quake's impact.
6: According to preliminary estimate, at least 15 buildings have collapsed in that particular state of La Guaira. So that is where they're trying to reach as quickly as possible, providing as many emergency services and first responders there. Dennis Rodriguez, in her last message from two local radio, also said that several countries have already offered to send in some teams of first responders. Among them is, of course, Colombia, where I am. We were able to speak with the unit of first responders from the Colombian government. They are saying that they're standing by and trying to reach Caracas as quickly as possible. Of course, one of the challenges is that the Caracas International Airport in Maiquetia, which is in that particular state, La Guaira, that has been so badly damaged, is currently closed. Jorge Rodriguez, the statesman that I was able to speak with, told me that they believe, they hope to be able to open it in the upcoming hours, or perhaps early on Friday. But at the point, as of right now, which is early Thursday morning, that airport, it remains closed. And a lot of people in Caracas are sleeping outside. For example, I was able to speak with several residents over the last half an hour or so, and they're telling me that they are too afraid to go back into their houses. They're too afraid to go

0: back into their flats. Some are speaking about sleeping in their cars, others in like tents. I mean, as much as you can perhaps sleep or try to catch some rest after such a dramatic experience like going through those two earthquakes that hit the capital within seconds of each other, 7.2 and 7.5 magnitude. Those were big, big quakes. One of those people that we were able to speak with was a local resident. This is what they told us.
1: Fortunately, my family, my wife, my granddaughter, and I were out of the apartment building. When we got back, we saw it was completely destroyed. Luckily, the neighbors managed to save their lives too. What can I say? How many families will end up like this, with destroyed buildings in Caracas? Even though it hadn't happened in a while, Caracas is located in a seismic zone.
0: Now, this is is perhaps the strongest earthquake that has been felt in Venezuela in at least 100 years. It's a catastrophe that has really no precedent in the last 20 years and come on the back of the most dramatic economic crisis of a country not at war in recent history. So it's almost creating a perfect storm of a catastrophic condition for death toll to grow further and further. Right now, we are reporting 32 killed by this earthquake in Venezuela. Unfortunately, probably that number is destined to grow much, much higher.
2: People in Caracas are speaking out about their frightening experiences when these earthquakes hit. CNN's Alex Michelson spoke earlier with journalist Tony Frangimawad in the Venezuelan capital.
3: The moment I got into the elevator started to shake from side to side really strongly and go all the way down on a very quick pace. At first, I thought it was just malfunctioning, but my friend was like, no, this is clearly a sort of earthquake. So we grabbed the long thing that the elevator has until it opened in the basement of the building and we managed to get out. And there was no signal. Actually, my Wi-Fi is working, but my carrier isn't working. So we went out into the gardens of the building and all the neighbors and my family started to come out. And when we got some signal and some people managed to connect to some Wi-Fi, we started to see the first reports and messages about, you know, major damages in parts of the city.
4: Have you been able to walk around? What's it look like outside?
3: Oh, I've stayed in my home all day with my family. We stayed a few hours in the gardens of the building and then people started to go up again. But I know that in the northern side of the city where many of my friends live, the damage has been actually widespread and many buildings have collapsed. So I also know about the coast in La Guaira having major damages. That's a major city near Caracas where like tens of buildings have actually collapsed. So at least not in my area, the damage is wide, but in areas near Caracas and in northern Caracas, there's report of many buildings, but we don't know yet how many casualties and injured people.
4: How are you processing this? How are your friends and family processing this?
3: So at first I was actually very scared because I was calling a lot of friends, especially those that live in those parts of the city that had major damage. But I finally managed to contact all of them and signals started to come back to some and also Wi-Fi. So thankfully all my friends and family are okay, but now at this time we are opening, you know, the WhatsApp groups or Instagram stories and people are posting a lot of friends and family that are missing, like their friends and their families that are missing and asking for information. So it's actually becoming a sad hour for Venezuela. It's actually becoming a really sad moment, and I suspect that the next days are going to be really overwhelming for all Venezuelans.
2: One day after senators approved a resolution aimed at limiting U.S. military action against Iran, the Senate rejected a separate effort to advance a similar war powers measure. President Trump celebrated the vote on social media late Wednesday. He mentioned several Republican lawmakers by name and said the vote puts Iran on notice. The president had criticized the earlier vote, saying it undermined his leverage in negotiations with Iran. But Republicans' support for the war in Iran will be put to the test again in Congress. The White House is asking for funding to replenish military reserves.

0: Resources used during the conflict. The request is for more than $87 billion in supplemental funding, with just over $67 billion going to the Defense Department. Well, the US Secretary of State is visiting the Middle East, where he is assuring regional partners that the US will not undermine its allies in the negotiations with Iran. Right now, Marco Rubio is in Bahrain, where he will attend a meeting of the Gulf Cooperation Council before wrapping up his trip. Rubio also visited Kuwait, where he revealed that expert-level technical talks with Iran are likely to begin next Tuesday. But Rubio is not meeting with a key regional ally, Israeli Prime Minister Benjamin Netanyahu, during his Middle East visit, even though US-mediated discussions between Israel and Lebanon are taking place in Washington this week. Well, CNN's Christy Lustau joins us now live from Hong Kong. Good to see you, Christy. So what more are you learning about the US diplomatic push for peace in the Gulf region and, of course, how it's impacting the price of oil? What's the latest?
1: Well, Rosemary, you know, oil prices are falling as more and more ships in this slow and steady stream are transiting through the Strait of Hormuz. In fact, on Wednesday, in the United States, oil prices fell to their lowest level since the start of the war. Now, we continue to monitor the price of Brent crude, of WTI. This is the global oil benchmark and the U.S. oil benchmark. And the Brent crude right now is trading at just over $72 a barrel, WTI about $69 a barrel. Different story, however, when it comes to price at the pump. The price of gas per gallon in the United States still remains at pretty elevated levels. And let's bring up the latest price tag from AAA. It's at $3.92 a gallon. And that is something that U.S. President Donald Trump has taken notice of. He doesn't like seeing that elevated number. In fact, he is calling out big oil, name-checking companies like Chevron, like ExxonMobil, and accusing them of, quote, gouging consumers. He's even asked the Justice Department to look into the matter. I want to share with you his Truth Social post that he wrote about this. Again, this is from the U.S. president writing, quote, the big oil companies are not dropping their price at the pump commensurate with the sharply lower prices that they are paying for oil. And analysts, I do need to point out this. Analysts do underscore that gas prices do not move in lockstep with crude oil. It's important to point that out. Now, separately, we are keeping an eye on the diplomatic front. America's top diplomat, Marco Rubio, is in the region meeting with key Gulf allies there. And although Gulf allies welcome the end of the war, there is still a lot of skepticism about the finer points in the U.S.-Iran framework in that MOU. Among them, the top of mind is the issue of the $300 billion reconstruction fund for Iran, which requires the buy-in of Gulf nations. Now, we do want to keep an eye on the Strait of Hormuz because we do have some important developments happening there. What we've learned is that in the last 24 hours, shipping traffic there in the Strait has doubled. In fact, this is the highest level since the war began. We've also learned from the UN Shipping Agency, this is the International Maritime Organization, that they have launched an initiative to evacuate ships and seafarers stranded in the Gulf. It's estimated there's around 500 to 600 ships still stranded in the Gulf, 11,000 seafarers still struck there. It's an important data point I wanted to share with you, Rosemary, because this day is the International Day of the Seafarer. Back to you.
0: Yeah, very important. Christy Lustau to bring us up to date there. Many thanks, sir, for that live report. So as we just heard from Christy, shipping through the Strait of Hormuz is picking up. According to marine traffic data, shipping traffic has doubled over the past 24 hours, reaching its highest level since late February. At least 34 vessels exited the strait, while another 20 sailed into the Persian Gulf. That's still far from pre-war levels, but it is the highest volume of traffic since late February. So for more, we're joined now by Cormac McGarry, a director at Control Risks, a strategic intelligence and security firm. He's speaking from Amsterdam. Appreciate you joining us.
2: Morning.
0: Wonderful. So as a result of the memorandum of understanding between the US and Iran, we are now seeing some vessels move in and out of the Strait of Hormuz. How is that being done safely without vessels hitting mines or perhaps colliding with each other? What is the process involved to make sure that happens safely?
2: Well, the IMO has delivered perhaps the best news that we in the maritime community have heard in over 3.5 months. which is quite specific guidance, and that's what shipping needs to be reassured of.

0: security and safety. That guidance is telling vessels that effectively you will be contacted by military coordination organizations that are from neutral countries in this war. They will contact ships, prioritize who gets out first. Those ships will go to a waiting area, and from that waiting area, you as a ship owner, will have a choice to either sail through a route through Iranian waters to the north, or through Omani waters to the south. And if you go through Iran, you then coordinate with Iran. If you go through Oman, you coordinate with Oman. What's not available is the pre-war shipping channels right through the middle of the strait. They're not available because, according to the IMO, there is a risk of mines. So that's the logistics here. Those two channels are restricted compared to the pre-war channels, which is one of the reasons we're going to continue to see a relatively much lower volume of vessels compared to the pre-war volumes. But we are seeing a major uptick in vessels getting out and in.
1: Right, and of course, as we did report, marine traffic data indicating the number of vessels travelling through the Strait of Hormuz has doubled over the past 24 hours to its highest level since the start of the war. But it's still less than half the pre-war levels of around 110 vessels exiting the vital waterway each day. So, how long do you expect it will take to get back to those normal levels?
0: So what's important here is that the IMO evacuation plan is just that. It's an evacuation plan. It's not a return to normal plan. So the two channels that I mentioned, these are being designed primarily to get ships out. They haven't really mentioned anything about getting ships in, even though there's an implicit understanding that ships will be getting in via these routes as well. Given the restrictions in those channels, they're relatively much more narrow. They have to be controlled. One of the reasons ships will have to coordinate with various bodies and countries is precisely to avoid collisions. That means that there has to be a restriction on the amount of ships that go in and out. So there essentially will be kind of like air traffic control being run on the water here in two separate channels, and only so much ships can go at any one time. Now, to answer your question, Rosemary, unfortunately, while this is all good news, it's still looking like it's going to be months at least before we get back to any kind of pre-war normal. What that normal looks like, realistically, it's probably going to be a new normal. So we're probably not going to go back to how business was before.
1: Right, and as you pointed out earlier, Oman is saying it intends to keep the Strait of Hormuz open to shipping without imposing any tolls. And of course, you mentioned those two routes and has designated two temporary routes to facilitate that safe passage of vessels. But that's not what Iran is saying, is it? So how likely is it that Tehran will end up applying tolls on every vessel leaving the strait and entering the strait, and how will that complicate the situation?
0: One of the most difficult things for shipping, and one of the reasons shipping has remained relatively stationary over the last nearly 4 months now, is because we keep getting these contradictory messages from Iran. And even in the last week, which has been relatively extremely positive, as you can see with the sailing numbers, we still, on an almost daily basis, get something out of Iran that is threatening and contradictory to what we're hearing elsewhere. So even in the last 24 hours, we've had messages coming through Iranian media, which is often where the state releases some of its opinions, saying that it doesn't actually recognize one of these shipping channels. We've also, on the water, I have heard of vessels receiving radio communications from within Iran, threatening vessels with missile action unless the vessels reverse course. So this is what's happening on the water. It is still murky, a hell of a lot more positive than it was a week ago, but it is still quite a murky picture, and it's subject to change on a daily basis. That will be subject to the ongoing negotiations, the broader geopolitical game here. At Control Risks, we're helping our clients understand that broader geopolitical game, because that's what can change the picture on the water on a day-to-day basis.
1: Right, we're all watching very carefully on that, of course. Cormac McGarry, thank you so much for talking with us. Appreciate it.
0: Thank you.
1: Of course. Well, NATO's chief is praising President Donald Trump's leadership on Iran, even though the alliance stayed out of the Iran war. Secretary General Mark Rutte met Mr. Trump in Washington on Wednesday. They spoke ahead of an upcoming NATO summit in Turkey, where some leaders fear Trump could announce a major shift in U.S. support for the alliance. In his statement, Rutte focused on Iran's nuclear capabilities.
2: I really want to make clear how important it is what you are doing on Iran. This is, first of all, about the nuclear capability Iran was basically getting its hands on. And that would have been a threat to the region, it would have been a threat to the whole world. This is a country which is exporting chaos, it is exporting terrorism, and they were very near to getting their hands on the nuclear capability. You've seen last week in the G7, all the leaders in the G7 applauding the fact that his nuclear capability has been degraded. This is extremely important.
1: President Trump has railed against NATO allies for not joining the war against Iran, and he made it clear he's still not happy with them.
3: We were let down. We didn't need help on this at all. We demolished them in literally the first week. But it would have been nice if they would have said, we'd like to help.
1: Next, Ukraine is hitting Russia where it hurts, fuel supplies inside Crimea. The growing crisis now forcing gas limits and halting sales. What it means for the war, that's after the break. Stay with us.
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3: Back to our breaking news. A pair of powerful back-to-back earthquakes in Venezuela have killed at least 32 people and left 700 injured. That is according to acting President Delcy Rodriguez, who declared a state of emergency and says the casualties are expected to rise. The quakes on the country's northern coast have collapsed homes and buildings, including in the capital, Caracas. Hundreds of rescuers and security forces are being deployed to help find those trapped beneath the rubble. Well, Europe is sweltering under a relentless heat dome, with France at the epicenter of the extreme heat. The UK has broken its record for the hottest June temperature for the third time in a day, reaching nearly 97 degrees Fahrenheit or 36 degrees Celsius. Spain has also hit new temperature records for any day this month, and more records are likely to be set there in the coming hours. In parts of Italy, the excessive use of air conditioning to combat the heat wave has apparently caused electricity outages. Only about half of Italian homes have AC, according to a local power company. In France, air conditioning has become the focus of a fierce political debate, as CNN's Saskia Van Dorn reports from Paris.
4: France is arguing over something many people wouldn't think twice about: air conditioning. AC isn't a given across much of Europe, which is currently sweltering through a heat wave. Here in France, many schools, hospitals and homes don't have it, and that's become the focus of a fierce debate. Is it essential protection against extreme heat or an indulgence the planet cannot afford?
5: I think I don't need it because I'm young and I can survive this kind of event. It's not a big deal.
6: It's not a solution. It's going to help to people feel good, but it's not going to help the environment.
7: I don't think it's a good thing for planets.
4: With France battling record temperatures and parts of the country grinding to a halt, now the debate on how to stay cool is heating up too.

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1: Ice Cube's Big 3 is back. The most competitive basketball league on earth is on CBS this Saturday. Big 3 All-Star Dwight Howard and the LA Riot take on Greg Monroe and the Dallas Power. Then in another clash of undefeated teams, Earl Clark and Coach Steven Jackson lead the DMV Trilogy against Montrezl Harrell, Coach Dr. J, and the Chicago Triplets. The game played the way you love. 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Presented by iHeart. Yay,
2: yay! Something many people wouldn't think twice about, air conditioning. AC isn't a given across much of Europe, which is currently sweltering through a heat wave. Here in France, many schools, hospitals, and homes don't have it, and that's become the focus of a fierce debate. Is it a central protection against extreme heat or an indulgence the planet cannot afford?
3: I think I don't need it because I'm young and I can survive this kind of, of event. It's not a big deal.
4: It's not a solution. It's going to help to people feel good, but it's not going to help the environment.
5: I don't think it's a good thing for planets.
2: With France battling record temperatures and parts of the country grinding to a halt, now the debate on how to stay cool is heating up too, turning air conditioning into a political issue ahead of next year's presidential election. Far-right leader Marine Le Pen has promised a massive nationwide air conditioning plan if elected. She argues the French shouldn't have to suffer through increasingly intense heat waves.
6: L'absurdité, c'est de faire mourir les gens de chaleur. Si je suis élue présidente de la République, je mettrai en place un plan massif de climatisation en commençant.
2: But her rival on the far left, Jean-Luc Mélenchon, says installing AC everywhere would only make the problem worse by increasing energy consumption and emissions.
7: Il faut surtout pas faire ça. Climatiser partout, ça veut dire augmenter les dégâts.
2: Le Pen's plan also sparked outrage among the centre-left climate-focused Greens, who say that AC heats up the air outside and France should adapt differently by renovating buildings to improve insulation and planting more trees. But as temperatures climb, more French people are looking for relief, with some even sleeping outside. Fans and portable cooling units are flying off the shelves, with long lines forming outside Paris stores. And despite the debate, air conditioning has become more common, with the share of homes equipped with AC nearly doubling between 2016 and 2020, according to the country's Ecological Transition Agency. Saskia Van Dorn, CNN, Paris.
8: Now to Russia's war on Ukraine, which has been stepping up strikes deep inside Russian-controlled Crimea. It's targeting fuel depots, pipelines and supply routes that keep Russia's war machine running. The attacks are sparking what officials call the worst fuel crisis there since Russia seized the peninsula in 2014. Russian-installed leaders have reportedly halted civilian fuel sales as shortages worsen. Ukraine says the strikes are aimed at weakening Russia's logistics as the war grinds on.
9: Russian leadership is now pulling more air defense assets to Moscow, Valdai, and Putin's bridge across the Kerch Strait at the expense of air defense elsewhere. They are protecting their power, the source of this war.
8: Joining me now from Kyiv is Andrei Zagorodnyuk. He is Ukraine's former defense minister, now an advisor to the Ukrainian government and a distinguished fellow at the Atlantic Council. Thank you, sir, for joining us.
10: Thank you.
8: So Ukraine has been targeting these refineries, depots and pipelines in Crimea, resulting in the worst fuel crisis on the peninsula since 2014, when it was illegally annexed by Russia. How big a blow is this to Moscow, and what impact could this have on the direction of the war, do you think?
10: So Crimea has several meanings in this military and generally a war and geopolitical context. First of all, Crimea is a huge military base. So when Russia annexed Crimea, occupied Crimea, they essentially brought enormous amount of the weaponry and restored a lot of the Soviet bases, established new ones.

0: And then they use this as a platform to attack south of Ukraine. Also, they use this to as a there is even a saying in the maritime domain specialist that the Crimea is unsinkable carrier in the Black Sea. So this is a huge military navy base through which they project power well outside even the Black Sea, but also they use it to control the Black Sea. Of course, the control of the Black Sea is somewhat a problem right now for Russia because we've been attacking their ships. So they moved mainly to the east part, but Crimea remains extremely important in a navy perspective. Crimea remains important in a air power perspective, and of course as a training base, supply base, logistical base, and so on. So Ukraine attacks all that in order to make sure that Russia cannot use Crimea properly and ultimately wouldn't be able to use at all as for military purposes. Also, of course, Crimea has a lot of fuel storages, and they are used for supplying this military. So for us, this is absolutely key part of survival. And obviously, Crimea has a symbolic meaning because Crimea was the first region which Russia occupied, and it's very close to Kremlin regime. And any issues with the holding Crimea, with controlling it. Right. Of course, it's a problem for the regime, which is somehow at least bringing the war to a possible end in our case.
1: You think that's possible? You think that action could actually bring Putin to the negotiating table? Is that what you're saying?
0: So if there is a 1% of chance that Russian government will consider de-escalation, that de-escalation will come when they see that they're losing some critical assets. So they're losing the control over the critical assets. Crimea is absolutely critical asset. Ukraine strategically absolutely focused on returning Crimea eventually, because we will never recognize Russian occupation, which is also the position of Europe and the Western states. But right now, the key thing is that if we want to stop the war, we need to show Russian regime that they cannot successfully continue, that they're losing critical assets, and maybe there is a tiny chance that this may work with them. If it doesn't work, which is the rest 99%, then in this case, Ukraine at least disable Russia from controlling Crimea. Ukraine is clearly canceling its military meaning eventually. And also this is a problem for Russian economy and Russian social confidence, and that would may bring the regime to some crisis out of which they will abandon the war.
1: We'll watch to see if that indeed does occur. Andrei Zagorodnyuk in Kyiv, thank you so much for joining us. We appreciate it. And we will have an update on the situation in Venezuela after a short break. The country left reeling after two powerful back-to-back earthquakes just hours ago. We'll have details on that.
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3: More now on our breaking news. Search and rescue operations are underway across Venezuela following two back-to-back earthquakes. The second quake, a 7.5 magnitude, was the strongest to hit the country since 1900. Venezuela's acting president confirms at least 32 people are dead, 700 more injured, and those numbers are expected to rise. The government has declared a state of emergency. We are seeing extensive damage in the capital, Caracas. First responders and security forces are deploying nationwide, searching for survivors. One resident described the harrowing moments trying to get to safety.
4: I was here when I managed to get dressed. He helped me, and all the walls were cracked. We managed to open the door however we could. There was a cloud of smoke that wouldn't let us see. And when we went downstairs, the scene was like a horror movie. We had to climb over the rubble and everything. The building superintendent with the baby and all the neighbors coming down. But from that building, I only saw that one family got out.
3: Harrowing there. And of course, the quake struck near Venezuela's northern coast just after 6 p.m. local time Wednesday. The tsunami warning was initially issued for the region, but has since been cancelled. CNN producer Mary Trini Mena is in Caracas with more on the aftermath of the quakes.
5: I'm at the residential area of San Bernardino in the city of Caracas. This is the aftermath of the two powerful earthquakes that hit the capital of Caracas and several areas of the country. Here, there are heavy machinery that search and rescue team are using in order to locate

0: possible survivors. Here in this residential area, one building collapsed. This building had 6 floors, and they are struggling since 6 p.m. when the first earthquake happened to looking for some of the under those debris and rubble, looking for people alive. They were able to take some people to the hospital, but they have informed that sadly some people died during this event. For CNN, Maritrini Mena, Caracas.
1: Haunting video shows the moment a wildfire closes in near a cabin in southwest Utah. The property owner says he does not know if his structures are still intact after losing the camera feed. He told CNN many of his neighbors have lost their homes. The fire is one of several burning across Utah, forcing evacuations and threatening homes. The state is grappling with dangerous fire weather and extreme drought. A magnitude 5.6 earthquake struck Northern California on Wednesday. One resident captured the moment the shaking hit inside his home. Officials say there were some injuries, but no immediate reports of major damage to buildings, thankfully. More than 6,000 residents have experienced power outages in towns near the epicenter. Well, now to Washington, where President Trump insists his party is unified despite a shouting match with Republican senators behind closed doors. The president abruptly canceled the signing ceremony for a landmark bipartisan housing bill on Wednesday. He's demanding the Senate approve his election reforms known as the Save America Act, but party leaders say they don't have the votes. The president also clashed with Senator Bill Cassidy over new limits on his war power in Iran. One source says he called Cassidy a lunatic.
2: The president didn't want to hear my question, interrupted me. I didn't care to be interrupted. I felt like I was trying to get answers for the American people. And I'm not going to be bullied when I'm trying to get answers for the American people. And so it escalated from there. At some point, it de-escalated.
1: Cassidy said later he received a thorough briefing on Iran from Vice President J.D. Vance and Special Envoy Steve Witkoff. And we'll have the latest on the powerful Venezuela earthquakes just ahead. The country's president now confirming dozens are dead, hundreds more injured. We'll have details after the break. Stay with us.
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7: Welcome back, everyone. I do want to update you on the breaking news in Venezuela. At least 32 people are dead after two back-to-back earthquakes hit the country Wednesday evening. That is according to Venezuela's acting president, who says at least 700 others are injured. The quakes have caused widespread damage, but Reuters is reporting that critical oil infrastructure appears to be largely spared. The U.S. Geological Survey says the stronger of the two quakes, a 7.5 magnitude, was the country's largest in over a century. Earlier, one expert explained which factors could determine how deadly the aftermath could be.
8: Really, when a big earthquake like this occurs, what we're worried about is not just the size of the earthquake, but how shallow the earthquake is and how close it is to dense population centers. And then in those population centers, how fragile the buildings are, what's the likelihood that they could collapse from shaking. So we've seen, you know, examples of buildings that have collapsed. In this case, it was a very shallow earthquake. It occurred close to people. So, you know, it's very worrying, and we expect it to be very damaging. And, you know, I think it's going to take days to weeks to really understand the extent of this damage.
7: OpenAI has unveiled its first custom AI chip designed to help power ChatGPT. The processor, called Jalapeno, was developed with Broadcom to handle the workloads for future AI developments. Designing its own chip puts OpenAI on a similar track as tech giants like Google and Amazon, which have also developed custom AI chips. The announcement comes as OpenAI is reportedly preparing for an initial public offering, or IPO, that could potentially value the company at $1 trillion. Well, it was another exciting day of triumphs and defeats at the FIFA Men's World Cup on Wednesday. Mexico completed a perfect group stage, winning all three games in Group A with a 3-0 victory over the Czech Republic. Also in Group A, a stunning upset as South Africa defeated South Korea 1-0. South Africa sits second in the group now, with South Korea knocked down to third. And a shutout in Group C, with Brazil beating Scotland 3-0 to take the top spot in that group. Scotland now sits in third place. Well, animals around the world are getting in on the World Cup action. They are making their own predictions on who will win it all. CNN's Don Riddell shows us which prognosticator might have the hottest streak.
9: Meet Swimbappe, a goldfish in Toronto who, quote, predicts World Cup matches every morning. The competing countries' flags are placed above the tank, and below in the water, Swimbappe swims either left or right to put in his prediction. His owners say he has a good record. Of the decisive outcomes so far, the fish has correctly predicted around 75% of the time.
10: So this is kind of our way of participating in this big cultural moment that's happening for our city here in Toronto and also for our country here in Canada. But we'll see what happens. We have to trust the fish.
9: A trio of lions at Dallas Zoo are also taking the pitch. Papier-mâché soccer balls filled with food are scattered around a goal with two flags.

0: flags on either side. Whichever side they go for first represents their pick. However, their lead zoologist says the exercise is more than just being the best guesser.
1: So this is an enrichment for them. And so enrichment is very important and elicits certain like natural behaviors. So we want them to scratch, to hunt, to search. And this is our way of doing it. So we do something like this every single day for them. So they have the best lives and they're very enriched in their lives.
0: For some, this isn't their first World Cup. An orangutan from Germany has been participating in this tradition for over 20 years. Walter is faced with two sacks of competing countries, and the one he pulls down is his prediction.
2: There are so many World Cup oracles or football predictors these days, but Sumatran orangutan Walter is definitely the most experienced one we have here in Germany. No one else comes close.
0: Ritinya the shark, Tarak the elephant, and Junior the dog are also making their picks for the World Cup. They're all following in the footsteps, or the tentacles, of Paul the octopus. The late sea creature rose to fame during the 2010 World Cup when he correctly predicted 8 games out of 8. That's a hard act to follow, but if any of our furry, finned or feathered friends can do something similar, they'll be guaranteed World Cup immortality. Don Riddell, CNN.
3: In any startup, the business might begin as one thing and then change course once the founders have tested the market. Some tweaks might be small or they might take the company in a totally different direction. It happened to YouTube, which actually started out as a video dating site. Now, that kind of innovation and evolution is happening right now in Namibia's budding ecosystem for startups. Check this out.
4: Namibia is one of the smaller ecosystems compared to other ecosystems in Africa, but also it's steadily growing. Most startups at the very beginning have not really refined their business model. You will find them shifting once they, you know, go into market and they see the realities of the market. For example, Jabu went from logistics, purely logistics, to being a fintech.
5: 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We actually helped them process their cash through our machines, through our wallets, and settle their payments instantly without the risk of where the cash sits.
6: We are here in Catatura. 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So today, in a few communities, you don't need to drive hundreds of kilometers to deposit your funds. 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They deposit their money under their own PIN, and those funds get instantly settled in their bank account.
5: JabuPay operates in 4 markets. We're in Zambia, Zimbabwe, Namibia, South Africa. Every single country we operate is very different. How people transact, how they trust each other, how they interact with each other on a commercial level is completely different. I think our ability to expand depends on our team's eagerness and interest to localize itself.
4: We are seeing a lot of exciting things happening within the African innovation system. Seeing how technology is solving very practical issues, and not necessarily because the tech needs to be sophisticated. Tech just needs to be connected to what the actual needs of whoever you're serving is.
3: I want to thank you so much for your company this hour. I'm Rosemary Church. CNN Newsroom with Paula Sandoval is next after a short break. Stay with us.
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1: And thank you so much for joining me. I'm Polo Sandoval live in New York, and this is CNN Newsroom. At this hour, overnight search and rescue efforts are underway in Venezuela after back-to-back earthquakes rocked the region. What we know so far about that situation. And President Trump praised by NATO's chief. We'll hear what the two discussed in a White House meeting ahead of NATO's summit. Plus, Europe, it is facing a heat wave of epic proportions, and it seems to be getting even hotter.

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6: 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How Londoners are handling these high temperatures.
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6: And we do want to begin with the breaking news out of Venezuela, where the country's acting president says that at least 32 people are dead and at least 700 injured after two powerful back-to-back earthquakes hit the country's northern coast just hours ago. And those casualty figures, they are likely going to rise in the coming hours. We're currently seeing some extensive damage in the capital of Caracas. First responders, security forces, all of them right now are deploying across the region, desperately trying to find any survivors in the rubble. A 7.2 magnitude quake, it struck near Venezuela's northern coast just after 6 p.m. local time. And less than a minute later, an even stronger quake, a 7.5, not far from the first one. And that second quake, it is the strongest to hit the country in more than a century, going back to 1900. Homes and buildings, were they collapse while others are badly damaged. President Delcy Rodriguez declaring a nationwide state of emergency, and one northern state, a disaster zone.
8: We have also suspended the metro and railway systems in order to facilitate both rescue operations and the recovery of vital infrastructure. I want to announce that there will be no classes for the remaining days of this week. There will also be a suspension of activities that are not considered essential services.
6: Yeah, and Wednesday was a national holiday. The U.S. and other countries in the region, they are now sending rescue teams and humanitarian aid. The quakes, they sent terrified residents running out of their buildings. Well, the fear of aftershocks and further damage, that has led to many people sleeping out on the streets tonight.
9: The walls cracked, the kitchen collapsed, the living room wall is about to fall. One more movement and it will come down.
6: CNN producer Mari Trini Mena is in Caracas with more of the aftermath of the quake.
10: I'm at the residential area of San Bernardino in the city of Caracas. This is the aftermath of the two powerful earthquakes that hit the capital of Venezuela, Caracas, and several areas of the country. Here, there are heavy machinery that search and rescue team are using in order to locate possible survivors. Here in this residential area, one building collapsed. This building had six floors, and they are struggling since 6 p.m. when the first earthquake happened to looking for some of the under those debris and rubble, looking for people alive. They were able to take some people to the hospital, but they have informed that sadly some people died during this event. For CNN, Maritrini Mena, Caracas.
6: And residents across Caracas are speaking out about their frightening experiences when the earthquakes hit. CNN spoke earlier with journalist Tony Frangi-Mawad in the Venezuelan capital. He said that he was leaving his building when the quake struck.

0: The moment I got into the elevator started to shake from side to side really strongly and go all the way down on a very quick
1: Oh my God.
0: pace. At first, I thought it was just malfunctioning, but my friend was like, "No, it's this is clearly a sort of earthquake." So we grabbed the long thing that the elevator has until it opened in the basement of the building, and we managed to get out. And there was no signal. Actually, my Wi-Fi is working, but my carrier isn't working. So we went out into the gardens of the building, and all the neighbors and my family started to come out. And when we got some signal and some people managed to connect to some Wi-Fi, we started to see the first reports and messages about, you know, major damages in parts of the city. In the northern side of the city, where many of my friends live, the damage has been actually widespread and many buildings have collapsed. So I also know about the coast in La Guaira having major damages. That's a major city near Caracas, where like tens of buildings have actually collapsed. So at least not in my area, the damage is wide, but in areas near Caracas and in northern Caracas, there's report of many buildings, but we don't know yet how many casualties and injured people. So thankfully, all my friends and family are okay, but now at this time, we are opening, you know, the WhatsApp groups or Instagram stories, and people are posting a lot of friends and family that are missing, like their friends and their families that are missing, and asking for information. So it's actually becoming a sad hour for Venezuela. It's actually becoming a really sad moment. And I suspect that the next days are going to be really overwhelming for all Venezuelans.
2: The NATO chief is praising President Donald Trump's leadership on Iran, even though the alliance stayed out of the war. Secretary General Mark Rutte met Trump in Washington on Wednesday. They spoke ahead of the upcoming NATO summit that's scheduled to happen in Turkey, where some leaders fear that President Trump could announce a major shift in U.S. support for that alliance. Instead, Rutte focused on Iran's nuclear capabilities.
3: I really want to make clear how important it is what you are doing on Iran. This is, first of all, about the nuclear capability Iran was basically getting its hands on. And that would have been a threat to the region, it would have been a threat to the whole world. This is a country which is exporting chaos, it is exporting terrorism, and they were very near to getting their hands on the nuclear capability. You've seen last week in the G7, all the leaders in the G7 applauding the fact that this nuclear capability has been degraded. This is extremely important.
2: And leading up to that meeting, President Trump has railed against NATO allies for not joining the war against Iran. And he made it very clear that he's still not happy about that.
4: We were let down. We didn't need help on this at all. We demolished them in literally the first week. But it would have been nice if they would have said, we'd like to help.
2: And it was a busy Wednesday night on Capitol Hill, just one day after senators approved a resolution aimed at limiting U.S. military action against Iran. The Senate rejected a separate effort to advance a similar war powers measure. President Trump celebrated that vote on social media late Wednesday and said that it put Iran, quote, on notice. He had criticized the earlier vote, saying that it undermined his leverage in negotiations with Iran. The U.S. Secretary of State is currently visiting the Middle East, where he's assuring regional partners that the U.S. will not undermine its allies in the negotiations with Iran. Right now, you see here Secretary Mark Rubio in Bahrain, where he will be attending a meeting of the Gulf Cooperation Council before eventually wrapping up his trip. Rubio also visited Kuwait, where he revealed that expert-level technical talks with Iran are likely to start on Tuesday. But Rubio not meeting with a key regional ally, this man, Israeli Prime Minister Benjamin Netanyahu, during his Middle East visit. And that's even though U.S. mediated discussions between Israel and Lebanon are taking place in Washington this week. Let's go now to CNN's Christy Lou Stout joining us from Hong Kong. Christy, bring us up to speed on the negotiations. And then also, of course, I know you on a daily basis, you're tracking the situation on the Strait of Hormuz. What's traffic looking like there today?
5: Yeah, well, traffic, there is a rebound in traffic there, and that is affecting the price of oil. In fact, oil prices are falling as more and more ships transit through the Strait of Hormuz. On Wednesday, oil prices in the United States fell to their lowest level since the start of the war. And we continue to monitor the price of oil, looking at two benchmarks, the global benchmark Brent crude, as well as WTI or West Texas in the United States. And you can see that downward trend continuing. We're also keeping an eye on price of gasoline at the pump in the United States, which is

0: sort of a lagging indicator. Price at the pump remains quite elevated, according to AAA, still at $3.92 a gallon. U.S. President Donald Trump has taken notice of that. He does not like it. In fact, he is calling out big oil, name-checking Chevron, ExxonMobil, and accusing them of price gouging. He's also ordered the Department of Justice to investigate the matter. I want to share with you a Truth Social post that the president shared. He said this, quote, "The big oil companies are not dropping their price at the pump, commensurate with the sharply lower prices they're paying for oil," unquote. But got to point out here, analysts say time and time again, gas prices at the pump are not in lockstep with the price of crude oil. Now, we continue to follow the diplomatic front. You have America's top diplomat, Marco Rubio. He is in the Gulf region now talking to key allies to bring them on board to get their buy-in on the U.S.-Iran MOU. And there's still a number of factors that they need to work out. Top of mind is getting their buy-in, which is required for that $300 billion infrastructure fund, the rebuilding fund for Iran. So we're going to keep an eye on that very closely. And then in regards to the Strait of Hormuz, an important development there, shipping traffic there has doubled in the last 24 hours. This is according to a CNN review of marine traffic data. This is significant. This is the highest level of traffic since the start of the war in late February. We're also learning from the UN Shipping Agency, the International Maritime Organization, or IMO, that they have launched a new initiative to evacuate hundreds of ships and thousands of seafarers who are still stranded in the Gulf. In fact, according to the IMO, there is a significant backlog of about 500 to 600 ships still stuck in the Gulf. The number of seafarers still stranded in the region is about 11,000. So very important data points to share with you and our audience this day, Paulo, especially this day, which is the International Day of the Seafarer. Back to you.
1: Christy Lustat with that live reporting. Thank you so much, Christy. All right, now to Russia's war in Ukraine, which has been stepping up strikes deep inside Russian-controlled Crimea. It's now targeting fuel depots, pipelines, and also supply routes that keep Russia's war machine running. And the attacks are sparking what officials call the worst fuel crisis there since Russia seized the peninsula in 2014. Russia installed leaders. They have reportedly halted civilian fuel sales as shortages worsen. Ukraine says that the strikes are aimed at weakening Russia's logistics as the war grinds on.
2: Russian leadership is now pulling more air defense assets to Moscow, Valdai, and Putin's bridge across the Kerch Strait at the expense of air defense elsewhere. They are protecting their power, the source of this war.
1: Meanwhile, Poland is hosting the annual Ukraine Recovery Conference. We'll have an update from that coming up in our next hour. And coming up in this hour, how commuters in London are being impacted as a major heat wave shatters temperature records throughout the UK and other parts of Europe. Plus, the first case of the Ebola virus in the current outbreak has been reported outside of Africa. We'll discuss the latest developments with a global health expert after the break.
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0: is CNN.
1: I was here when I managed to get dressed. He helped me, and all the walls were cracked. We managed to open the door however we could. There was a cloud of smoke that wouldn't let us see. And when we went downstairs, the scene was like a horror movie. We had to climb over the rubble and everything. The building superintendent with the baby and all the neighbors coming down. But from that building, I only saw that one family got out.
2: Just heard from one emotional survivor there after a pair of powerful back-to-back earthquakes in Venezuela have killed at least 32 people and left 700 injured. And that is according to acting President Delcy Rodriguez, who declared a state of emergency. And she also says that the casualties, sadly, they are expected to rise. The quakes on the country's northern coast, they've collapsed homes and buildings, including in the capital of Caracas. Hundreds of rescuers and security forces are deployed throughout the region, hoping to free some of those people trapped beneath the rubble. The first case of the Ebola virus outside of Africa in the current outbreak has been reported in France. French health ministry says that the patient tested positive after returning from a humanitarian mission in the Democratic Republic of Congo, and that person has not been publicly identified and is said to be in stable condition. The World Health Organization says that at least 277 deaths from the virus have been confirmed in the DRC. Two people in Uganda have died as well. And health officials are now saying that trials for two antiviral treatments are expected to begin next week. They say that other response efforts have increased since the start of the outbreak, but contact tracing, that continues to lag.
3: Despite the good progress we have made, we still face major challenges, and the outbreak is continuing to outpace the response. There are now 1,094 confirmed cases with 277 deaths. The outbreak is continuing to move fast.
2: With me now is Dr. Peter Piat. He's a microbiologist.

0: Who co-discovered the Ebola virus in 1976. He's a professor of global health at the London School of Hygiene and Tropical Medicine. Dr. Piatta, so good to see you again.
1: Good to see you again.
0: You just heard that report a little while ago, that first reported Ebola case outside of Africa. We understand it's an Ebola response worker who returned to France. I vaguely remember the last time I had the pleasure of speaking to you, you referred to Ebola as a disease of compassion, meaning the caregivers are usually the first to be affected, and it seems that that's likely the case here. So bearing that in mind, doctor, are you at all surprised by this development in France?
1: Well, as I said before, and when you look at every single Ebola outbreak, it's those who care for patients either at home or in the hospital who are the most affected. Like in West Africa, there were 1,100 healthcare workers, nurses, doctors, lab workers who died. So, yeah, that means that we need to do everything we can in the first place to protect those who care. Because otherwise, you know, it's already bad enough with the spread of Ebola. Then we can, one, not care for patients with Ebola, but also not care for women who deliver, someone who has an accident, a child with malaria, and so on. So the actual deaths surrounding this Ebola outbreak are far bigger than the cases killed by Ebola virus itself.
0: What do you think is key, not just to keep some of those healthcare workers safe and protected as best as possible, but also to prevent any potential spread? Like in this similar case, we know it's impossible to completely prevent that altogether. But to minimize a risk, what do you think that could be done to minimize that?
1: Well, first of all, of course, protect the healthcare workers and those who are courageous to work in this epidemic control. That's the first thing. That's the best. But secondly, when they go outside the epidemic area, we need to make sure that they're well tracked, that there is, their symptoms, etc., are checked and all that. So we need a tracking system that is effective, both in terms of where they come from and on arrival.
0: The numbers that we just discussed too, right. Doctor, the DRC reporting more than 1,000 Ebola cases now confirmed since May, 267 dead. What do you make of the rate at which this is spreading in West Africa? Do you still see this evolving as a worst case scenario?
1: Yeah, I think so. First of all, going back to the previous question, I still believe that the risk for a global epidemic is extremely low, extremely low. But the risk is extremely high for the region, particularly in Ituri and then also Kivu in eastern Congo, and because it's the fastest growing Ebola outbreak that we've ever seen. And that's really not because of this is not the virus and or the a medical problem, but it's a this is about a combination of late detection in a war zone, and combine that with extreme mistrust and lack of trust of the community in whatever the government is doing. The fact also that you cannot bury your loved ones, as is the culture in many countries. That is what the biggest challenge is, and I'm concerned that we're gone for something that may last at least 1 year and probably even longer. Let's not forget that in the 2018 epidemic in the same area, that lasted for 2 years, and there was not that war going on to this extent. So we have the good tools. Let's not forget that we know what to do, and Ebola is not that transmissible. But it's more than a medical problem.
0: That's such important information for folks around the world to be aware of. And then finally, as we mentioned, trials for two antivirals should be starting next week. Do you think that this should be renewing hopes that we will see a breakthrough in developments and then perhaps even a vaccine for this particular strain, doctor?
1: Yeah, I'm very optimistic about the a treatment because that can also, the trials will start soon. And also because there's so many cases, we should know very soon. It's also a credit to African science, because some of these came out of Africa. On the vaccine front, that's going to take much longer. The trials can start, but by the time the vaccine is available for people, that's probably not going to be this year. However, we need to work on it now, not only for this outbreak, but also there will be others. There's no doubt about that.
0: Dr. Peter Piot, thank you so much for your time, for your decades of work. And certainly we're thinking about all those frontline workers right now that are trying to contain that outbreak. Thank you for your time.
1: Thank you so much.
0: Well, Europe is sweltering in the grips of a relentless heat dome right now. The UK breaking its record for the hottest June temperature for the third time in a day, reaching nearly 97 degrees Fahrenheit on Wednesday. France and Spain, they are also reporting record temperatures. Officials in the UK, they've issued red extreme heat warnings for today, with temperatures forecast to soar even higher. CNN's Claire Sebastian has more on how this excessive heat is impacting transportation in the city of London.
2: This is one of London's biggest rail hubs, Victoria Station. And you only have to look at the departure boards inside the station to see just how much the transport network is being affected by the weather. We've seen trains delayed, some even cancelled. There's a critical express train that runs from here to one of London's biggest airports, Gatwick Airport. And as of the middle of the afternoon on Wednesday, it is currently not running. So passengers have been advised not to travel unless absolutely necessary. But of course, some people have to. And we've been speaking to some of those about how they've had to adapt.
3: Going back to Worthing, my little boy's had to be off school because he's been sick with heat exhaustion.
4: I've been traveling like through London and it's like so hot. Like I Ubered to the train station even though it's like a 15-minute walk. It's been a nightmare.
2: This isn't just a railway station. This is also a bus station. And conditions on these buses, many of which are not air conditioned, have been getting pretty difficult.
5: We're not prepared for this, not at all. Like 35 degrees, the AC is not working.
2: With temperatures like these set to go on for a couple more days, with all of this disruption sending a ripple effect through the economy, it's a real wake-up call for this city and its decades-old transport system that simply wasn't built for these temperatures. Claire Sebastian, CNN, at Victoria Station in London.
0: We also want to share some of this video that shows the moment a wildfire closes in on a cabin in southwest Utah. Believe it or not, this is the middle of the day, actually. The property owner says that he does not know if his structures are still intact after losing the camera feed that you're watching here. Well, he did tell CNN that many of his neighbors have already lost their homes. The fire, it is one of several that are currently burning across Utah. It's forced evacuations and threatened homes. And the state is grappling with dangerous fire weather as well as an extreme drought. Well, stay with us. When we return, we'll have an update on the situation in Venezuela. After the break, the country left reeling after two powerful back-to-back earthquakes just hours ago. Plus, President Trump opens the Great American State Fair. We'll take you to Washington to hear from people who are already celebrating America's 250th.
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1: Welcome back. I'm Paul Sandoval live in New York, and these are today's top stories. The NATO chief is praising U.S. President Donald Trump despite his criticism of the alliance over the war in Iran. They met at the White House on Wednesday ahead of a NATO summit in Turkey next month. Some leaders believe that Trump may announce a major shift in U.S. support for the alliance at that summit. U.S. Secretary of State Marco Rubio is in Bahrain, where he will be attending a meeting of the Gulf Cooperation Council before wrapping up his three-day trip to the Persian Gulf. Rubio has also visited the UAE and Kuwait, where he revealed that expert-level technical talks with Iran are likely to start next Tuesday. And at least 32 people are dead and more than 700 injured in Venezuela after powerful back-to-back earthquakes struck near Caracas on Wednesday. A number of buildings you see here in the capital have already collapsed, and rescue workers are searching for survivors. Teams say that they can hear people calling for help from beneath the rubble. The acting president has declared a state of emergency. With me now is Christopher Sabatini. He's the director of the Latin America program at Chatham House. He joins me now from London. Good morning, Christopher. Thank you so much for being with us.
2: Good morning, Paula.
1: Thank you. As we're closely tracking these efforts to save survivors who are trapped beneath the rubble, I'm interested in hearing from you about just what you think Venezuela's capacity is to handle a disaster of this magnitude right now.
2: This is a very difficult time for Venezuela. First of all, there's been 10 years of infrastructural decay and collapse, largely because of misspent funds, corruption, lack of investment. We're seeing the electrical grid is really in tatters right now. We already saw some bids to recover it, but that's not going to happen in time. Venezuela

0: Venezuela relies in large part on hydroelectric power and the Guri Dam, but that has, because of droughts, is really stretched very thin. But bridges, roads, hospitals, and schools have really been in a collapsed state right now, and this only worsens it. And obviously, because of the lack of repair, we're seeing the extensiveness of the damage. What we're not seeing also, by the way, is Caracas is built in the mountains, and up the sides of the mountains are built many of the favelas, where a lot of the poor live. I can guarantee those were very poorly maintained and poorly constructed. We're probably going to see a lot more disaster there. But last is the issue of this government. It is an interim government. It is very fractious. It is not very popular. There are already pressures to liberalize, already pressures to open up the books and demonstrate how much defaulted debt it has. It was just estimated this week that instead of $170 billion worth of defaulted debt, it may have $70 billion more. So $240 billion of defaulted debt, 200% of its GDP. How it's going to clear that debt, how it's going to track the investment, how it's going to track also, you know, long-term help to rebuild the country beyond the humanitarian aid that's beginning to pour in. It's going to be a very difficult challenge economically, politically, and even in terms of logistics.
1: Yeah, so clearly these series of earthquakes would likely compound so many issues that the Venezuelan people there have been dealing with. And then, of course, there is the potential for damage to their oil refinery infrastructure, just bearing in mind that it's still early. There's still initial damage assessments that are being done, so we don't know to what extent that was damaged. But how would that impact this country's ability to essentially slowly get back on its feet?
0: It's a good question. Well, first of all, we don't know the damage, as you say, to the oil sector. It looks like the epicenter was close to Lake Maracaibo, which is a major oil-producing part of the country. But really, you know, the oil sector was just getting going, and it was really the only sector right now that was really beginning to generate investment, the oil and gas sectors. So even if it's unaffected, the questions about the aftermath, the immediate demands on infrastructure and investment just to rebuild the economy and provide assistance is really going to slow down the oil investment. And that was really going to be the key driver of this country's recovery. As limited as it would be, there are already questions that I've raised and others have raised about the ability of the oil sector to provide mass, broad-based economic development and job growth. I think that's going to be even on hold. And so the other sectors of the economy, even besides the oil, are going to be dramatically affected. I think, you know, looking at a bright side here, one possibility is this will provide an opportunity for the interim government and the opposition to come together in a show of unity to try to rebuild the country. And out of that can come perhaps a much more stable, peaceful path for transition over the medium and long term.
1: Yeah, we certainly hope for that. And then finally, you know, we've seen this reestablishment of diplomatic relations between the U.S. and Venezuela for several months now, since the start of the year, really. Do you think that that will likely help increase the level of assistance? I mean, President Trump almost immediately posting on Truth Social that he was sending a rapid response team down to Venezuela to help.
0: Yeah, that will help. And truth is, you know, this has been Donald Trump has claimed that Venezuela is his model, a success story. He's very invested in this. But what will happen or need to happen are several things. The first of all is there needs to be some lifting of the U.S. sanctions on Venezuela. There's a number of companies in the government that are sanctioned. That will have to happen. But also, the U.S. government doesn't have the U.S. Agency for International Development anymore to provide humanitarian assistance. That will have to come through other forms, probably even through the U.S. Southern Command. And just one little footnote here, U.S. Southern Command was going to be the lead pressure point on the Cuban regime while Cubans are suffering from this oil blockade. What will happen now to poor, long-suffering Cubans is unclear, because basically much of Donald Trump's rapid response will have to come through many of the mechanisms that he would have needed to rebuild Cuba if there were any meaningful transition in Cuba. So he's dealing with two crises right now. And I think because of that, he basically owns the interim government of President Delcy Rodriguez, or interim President Delcy Rodriguez. He's going to have to invest heavily in this, and this will distract him.
1: These are all the geopolitics that are important to keep in mind, Christopher Sabatini. But for now, though, of course, the attention remains focused on some of those live pictures we were showing our viewers, which is those heaps of rubble as authorities are desperately trying to get as many survivors. Christopher, thank you so much for your time, as always, and your analysis.
0: Thank you very much, Paula.
1: All right, let's take you to Washington now, where President Trump insists that his party is unified despite a shouting match with Republican senators behind closed doors. The president abruptly canceling the signing ceremony for landmark bipartisan

0: and housing bill on Wednesday. Well, he's demanding the Senate approve his election reforms known as the Save America Act. But party leaders say they don't have the votes. The president also clashed with Senator Bill Cassidy over new limits on his war powers in Iran. One source says that he called Cassidy, quote, a lunatic.
1: The president didn't want to hear my question, interrupted me. I didn't care to be interrupted. I felt like I was trying to get answers for the American people. And I'm not going to be bullied when I'm trying to get answers for the American people. And so escalated from there. At some point, it de-escalated.
0: Cassidy said later that he received a thorough briefing on Iran from Vice President J.D. Vance and Special Envoy Steve Witkoff. Well, the Great American State Fair, it is now underway as part of the nation's 250th anniversary celebration. President Trump held a rally on Wednesday, kicking off that event, which runs through July the 10th. During his remarks, he praised the nation's progress since taking back the White House.
2: We had the greatest economy in history, and now we are going to blow that away. We're doing better, much better than even the first term. America's 250th year is set for an economic boom, the lights of which no nation has ever seen before.
0: CNN's Danielle Sullivan spoke to some of the people in the audience.
3: This is all the fun of the fair.
4: I'm very excited. I have come all the way from Honolulu, Hawaii.
3: This is the Great American State Fair.
4: We're going to see the president, and we're really excited. This is a great day.
5: I remember as a kid celebrating 1976 and the bicentennial, you know, and here I am all these years later, probably just as stupid as I was back then. But I'm very proud of the United States, and where, no matter who the president is, I love the country.
3: Ostensibly, this is a celebration of America's 250th birthday. But like all things here in Washington, D.C., President Trump has made it about himself. Trump is kicking it all off with a campaign-style rally, one that he says is the rally to end all rallies.
6: Today will be my 116th Trump rally. A Trump rally, it's the greatest show on earth.
3: Now, there was supposed to be a whole slate of musical artists playing at this fair over the next few weeks, but many of them pulled out because they said it was too political an event.
7: You know, I mean, the artists who pulled out, you know, they have the right to make their own choice. We're allowed to make our own decisions, you know, but we can also get along as far as that.
3: Instead, Trump favorite Lee Greenwood will be performing, and Alexis Wilkins. She's the girlfriend of the FBI director, Kash Patel. Lee Greenwood is performing tonight, and so is Kash Patel's girlfriend, who's a country singer, so.
5: Oh, no. Country music? Well, I think the army band is in the choirs, I'm sure they're going to be really good.
3: You're looking forward to that.
5: Yeah.
3: All of this is happening with a backdrop of a split in MAGA about Israel, Iran, and the economy.
8: I'm never happy with war, I will say. However, I have chosen to trust that the administration knows things I don't know, and I can only hope that it's over soon.
0: Talk about another exciting day of triumphs and defeats at the FIFA Men's World Cup on Wednesday.
9: Mexico will be back here at the Azteca on Tuesday in the round of...
0: This was a huge moment as Memo Ochoa heading back on the field and then being hoisted up by his teammates after Mexico's victory, the team completing a perfect group stage, winning all three games in Group A with a 3-0 victory over the Czech Republic. There he is. Also in Group A, a stunning upset as South Africa defeated South Korea 1-0. South Africa sitting second in the group now, with South Korea knocked down to third. And a shutout in Group C with Brazil beating Scotland 3-0 to take the top spot in that group. Scotland now sits in third place, but there's still hope for them. And while Brazil advances to the World Cup knockout rounds after trashing Scotland, the Tartan Army now faces an anxious wait to see if their campaign will continue. Here's CNN's Elizabeth Perez with more.
10: A sea of yellow jerseys along with a large number of kilts and bagpipes filled the Miami Stadium for the third and final Group C match between Brazil and Scotland. In the lead up to the match, all eyes were on Carlo Ancelotti and the possibility of him starting Neymar. However, the game ultimately became a breakout performance for Vinicius Jr. He scored two goals

0: An early strike in the 7th minute and a header during the first half stoppage time, giving Brazil a lead that reflected their dominance on the pitch. The Canarinhas' third goal came in the second half, courtesy of Mateus Cunha, following a fine combination play involving Bruno Guimarães. Scotland tried and tried to narrow the deficit in the second half, but found an impenetrable wall in Alisson Becker. It was Cunha who left the pitch in the 75 minutes to make a way for Brazilian national team star Neymar, who finally made his return to action. His arrival sent the Canarinhas fans into a frenzy, though he was unable to inflict any damage on the opposition. The match ended 3-0 in Brazil's favor. With the victory, they qualified as a group winners and will now face the runner-up of Group F in Houston. Reporting from Miami Gardens, I'm Elizabeth Perez.
1: And there's another full day of matches set to begin later today. Showdowns from Groups D, E, and F. They will be played across the U.S. Those matches include face-offs between Japan and Sweden in Dallas, Turkey facing U.S. in L.A., and Paraguay and Australia in San Francisco. You see the rest of the list there. Stay with us on CNN. We're going to have much more in a moment.
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1: Nariña's fans into a frenzy, though he was unable to inflict any damage on the opposition. The match ended 3-0 in Brazil's favor. With the victory, they qualified as a group winners and will now face the runner-up of Group F in Houston. Reporting from Miami Gardens, I'm Elizabeth Perez.
2: And there's another full day of matches set to begin later today. Showdowns from groups D, E, and F. They will be played across the U.S. Those matches include face-offs between Japan and Sweden and Dallas, Turkey facing U.S. and L.A., and Paraguay and Australia in San Francisco. You see the rest of the list there. Stay with us on CNN. We're going to have much more in a moment.
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4: For all of the cooperation and all of the help that we were given and all the things we were able to do together. We now enter a new phase, and the one that we hope will lead to peace. It's what we all desire. It's what we all desire is for this region to be a place where people are focused on making money, not bombs, not weapons, where they're focused on improving the economic lives of their people, not on how to attack other countries. This is what we want for the region. Frankly, this is what we want for the world. But we understand there are challenges to that. In that vein and in that context, the United States, with the help of some gathered around this table here today, are going to pursue the opportunity to enter into constructive dialogue and hopefully agreements with Iran. And we hope it leads to a very positive outcome. That is our hope. That is what we are open to. That's what we are prepared. Particularly if Iran makes the decision that instead of being a revolutionary movement that seeks to export its ideology into other countries, they're now interested in being a nation state that focuses on the well-being of their own people. If this is what they want for their future, the United States is prepared, alongside with all of you, to work to make that possible, despite our differences from the past. If they choose a different route, then of course this will not lead to a positive outcome. But let's be hopeful that it does, but also realistic. In that context, it's important to point to a couple of things that are a priority to us. For while we want a deal, we don't want a deal at any price. We want a deal that's good, we want a deal that's real, we want a deal that's verifiable, and we want a deal that's adhered to. And it is important that any agreements that are reached, both in the process of negotiation and in the aftermath, be adhered to and followed. But there are certain things that for us are important to point out now that will never be acceptable. The first is the Straits of Hormuz are international waters. International waterways do not belong to any nation state. This is a foundational principle in the world today, without which the world would be in total chaos. If in fact we accepted that you can charge money to use an international waterway because it happens to be near your territorial space, well then this would spread throughout the world like a contagion. If in fact there is now a straits that one country can, or two countries can, or whatever, any countries decide they want to charge money for its use, what is going to stop every country in the world near a waterway from imposing the same? And then we're going to have chaos. So that is unacceptable. You can call it a toll, you can call it a fee, whatever you want to call it, it's a game of semantics. The reality of it is that no country on earth has a right to charge for the use of international waterways. And that will never be an acceptable condition of any deal. The president's been fundamentally clear about that. The second is that Iran will never have a nuclear weapon, which is at the core purpose of why this all started in the first place. And so any deal that we enter into has to be one that guarantees that that's not the case and that puts in place verifiable steps that can be taken. With these two things in mind, I just want to be clear, the United States remain open and we want this to work and we're prepared for it to work and we're going to do everything we can to it and we're hopeful that it will work. And it will require the help and cooperation of every country represented here today to make sure that not only if a deal happens that it's a good one, but also that it is adhered to. And the message that I come with is that we want to ensure that in any decisions that are made throughout this negotiating process, the interests of our partners and our allies in the region are always taken into account. That there is no part of this deal that's undertaken that in any way undermines the security, the stability or the prosperity of any of our partners in the Gulf region. And that is at the core of my visit here today, is to thank you for all the help you've given us. Thank you for your friendship. Thank you for your cooperation. Thank you for this alliance.

Just what you need for summer is waiting at Target. 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

0: not just in the defense realm, but also in the economic realm, but also to reassure everyone publicly that the United States, while committed to this process, will make sure that none of the agreements that are made, none of the things that are agreed to, will in any way be counter to the interest of any of the nations represented here today, because you are our partners and our allies, and we want that to continue, and partners and allies don't undermine one another. And so thank you for the opportunity to have this forum. I think we will have some very, you touched on a bunch of other topics that I'm sure we'll discuss as well, the progress in Syria, the talks between the Lebanese and Israeli governments that are ongoing even today in Washington, which we hope will reach some positive outcomes. There are many other things we can talk about in the economic realm as well, but I appreciate very much you extending me this opportunity to meet with all of you collectively and express the President of the United States' commitment to all of you that we are open for peace, but a peace that is enduring, that is real, and that in no way.
1: Just heard from Secretary Marco Rubio in Bahrain emphasizing that the U.S. does not want a deal at any price. The two critical non-negotiables, that is, the country charging the use of the Strait of Hormuz is not a condition, and also guarantees on Iran's nuclear program. More coverage in a moment.
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1: 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I switched to Relay. 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

0: And this is CNN.
1: Hello, everybody. Thank you so much for joining me for CNN Newsroom. I'm Pablo Sandoval, live in New York. Search and rescue efforts, they are currently underway after Venezuela is hit by its biggest earthquake in more than a century. An update in a moment. Plus, Donald Trump refuses to sign a landmark housing affordability bill, leaving lawmakers scrambling. What the U.S. president is demanding in exchange for a signature. And extreme heat, it is melting national records across Europe. We'll head to Paris for a live report.
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1: All right, let's get straight to breaking news in Venezuela, where the acting president says that at least 32 people are dead and 700 injured. And all this after two powerful back-to-back earthquakes hit the country's northern coast just hours ago. And those casualty figures, they are likely going to rise as its toll does not yet include the numbers that will be coming from some of the hardest hit areas. And we're also seeing some extensive damage in

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1: Ice Cube's Big 3 is back. The most competitive basketball league on earth is on CBS this Saturday. Big 3 All-Star Dwight Howard and the LA Riot take on Greg Monroe and the Dallas Power. Then in another clash of undefeated teams, Earl Clark and Coach Steven Jackson lead the DMV Trilogy against Montrezl Harrell, Coach Dr. J, and the Chicago Triplets. The game played the way you love. 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
3: The president is demanding an exchange for a signature. And extreme heat, it is melting national records across Europe. We'll head to Paris for a live report.
4: Live from New York, this is CNN Newsroom with Polo Sandoval.
3: All right, let's get straight to breaking news in Venezuela, where the acting president says that at least 32 people are dead and 700 injured. And all this after two powerful back-to-back earthquakes hit the country's northern coast just hours ago. And those casualty figures, they are likely going to rise as the toll does not yet include the numbers that will be coming from some of the hardest hit areas. And we're also seeing some extensive damage in the capital of Caracas. First responders and security forces, they're currently deploying across the region. They're searching for survivors. They're listening for any survivors, any sounds or signs of survivors from beneath the rubble. One official says that rescue teams there, they are continuing to work and have already pulled out dozens of people. The quakes sent terrified residents running out of their homes.
5: What I did was throw myself on the floor to call on God. The walls cracked, the kitchen collapsed, the living room is about to fall. One more movement and it will come down. Here I'm going to stay. Here in the street, I have nothing else. At that moment, I only ran out with my rosary, my phone which I had on me, and my clothes.
3: We know that a 7.2 magnitude quake struck near Venezuela's northern coast just after 6 p.m. local time. And less than a minute later, an even stronger quake hit a 7.5. And that was not far from the first one. And the second quake, it is the strongest to hit the country in more than a century, going back to 1900. I'll show you some video of the devastation where homes and buildings have collapsed while others are badly damaged. The fear of aftershocks and further damage, that has led to many people choosing to sleep on the streets tonight. The U.S. and other countries in the region, they are sending rescue teams as well as some humanitarian aid to Venezuela. President Delcy Rodriguez declaring a nationwide state of emergency. And also one northern state is declared a disaster zone.
6: At this time, 20 aftershocks have already been recorded. This is a serious event with severe consequences, and several states have been particularly affected. In the capital city, Caracas, buildings have collapsed in different districts. The state of Miranda, La Guaira, as well as Aragua, Carabobo, and Falcón have also been severely affected, where we have recorded incidents. Our first message to the people is to remain united in order to save lives immediately following these two earthquakes.
3: And no doubt complicating the ability to get help into the region, the international airport just north of Caracas, it is closed due to significant structural damage. A former Venezuelan lawmaker was there when the quake hit, and he started recording this on his phone.
7: Está temblando. 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
1: CNN contributor Stefano Pozzebon felt the powerful tremors hundreds of miles away in Bogota, in neighboring Colombia, as you hear his latest report.
2: These death toll does not include the crucial state of La Guaira, that is the state that is pretty much between the city of Caracas and the Caribbean Sea, just north of the capital on the coast. That is where we know that the impact of this earthquake has been felt the strongest. I was able to speak, for example, with Rodriguez's brother, Jorge Rodriguez, who is also a statesman in the country. He is the president of the National Assembly, pretty much the president of the Congress or Parliament there. And he told me that according to a preliminary estimate, at least 15 buildings have collapsed in that particular state of La Guaira. So that is where they're trying to reach as quickly as possible, providing as many emergency services and first responders there. Dennis Rodriguez, in her last message from two local radio, also said that several countries have already offered to send in some teams of first responders. Among them is, of course, Colombia, where I am. We were able to speak with the unit of first responders from the Colombian government. They are saying that they're standing by and trying to reach Caracas as quickly as possible. Of course, one of the challenges is that the Caracas International Airport in Maiquetía, which is in that particular state, La Guaira, that has been so badly damaged, is currently closed. Jorge Rodriguez, the statesman that I was able to speak with, told me that they believe, they hope to be able to open it in the upcoming hours, or perhaps early on Friday. But at the point, as of right now, which is early Thursday morning, that airport, it remains closed. And a lot of people in Caracas are sleeping outside. For example, I was able to speak with several residents over the last half an hour or so, and they're telling me that they are too afraid to go back into their houses. They're too afraid to go back into their flats. Some are speaking about sleeping in their cars, others in like tents. I mean, as much as you can, perhaps asleep or trying to catch some rest after such a dramatic experience, like going through those two earthquakes that hit the capital within seconds of each other, 7.2 and 7.5 magnitude. Those were big quakes.
1: Our thanks to Stefano Pozzebon for that report. Let's go now to Melbourne, Australia, and Adam Pascal. He's the chief scientist at the Seismology Research Center in Australia. Adam, it's great to have you with us.
3: No problem.
1: Adam, it's now been about 10 hours since that initial earthquake. From a scientific perspective, I wonder if you could just speak to the, you know, how great a risk is there still to some of the emergency responders when it comes to any potential aftershocks? Again, it's been quite some time now.
3: So there were some aftershocks earlier today following that event, and those have been closer to Caracas, actually. So the main event is about 100 miles to the west of Caracas, but these two aftershocks that we've seen in the sort of mid-4 range are closer to Caracas. And that's sort of still getting to the point where you can get some damage, particularly to already compromised structures. So recovery efforts are certainly going to be hampered if there are continuing aftershocks, which are quite likely in the short term.
1: Yeah, we're seeing some of these pictures right now, sharing with our viewers some live images out of Caracas, where it's 4 a.m. and you see crews trying to listen for any survivors beneath the rubble. You may be able to even make out how they're moving rubble. It appears to be with a pail. So it just gives you a sense of the challenges that they're up against. There's also the potential for secondary building collapses. You know, in studying earthquakes, if you could just perhaps speak to how that continues to be a risk.
3: So the structures are compromised from these events, and certainly if there are any large enough aftershocks that can further weaken them, there can be collapse. There is a phenomenon probably closer to the epicenter called liquefaction, whereby the surface of the earth becomes sort of liquefied from the shaking

0: meaning some buildings may have sunk into the earth a little bit and collapsed to a degree, which may then get worse over time. So there's a lot going on with all the dynamics in different parts of the country. So I'm sure it's going to be a great challenge across the nation, really, to deal with this.
1: We've reported that the second quake is the strongest to hit the country in more than a century, going back over 100 years. In your early assessment of some of the preliminary data, what is your assessment of these quakes that struck on Wednesday?
0: Well, the fact that they were the two right after each other is unusual. I mean, that has happened before, but it's not common that two of such similar magnitude or such large magnitude will occur right after each other. A 7.5 may not seem much larger than 7.2, but it's actually twice as large because of the way the scale works. So it just means that shaking it will have gone on for so much longer because you've had that first one starting the shaking and then 40 seconds later, a larger event which will have longer duration of shaking. So, and the harmonics of those two earthquakes interacting with each other could potentially amplify some of those signals. So it's really an unusual and very dangerous sequence of events. So hopefully that's the end of them, but you can't rule out that larger events might not occur in the short term. So people really do need to be aware and prepared for that potential occurrence.
1: Yeah, some important insight from seismologist Adam Pascal joining us live from Australia. Adam, thank you so much for your time and for your perspective.
0: You're welcome.
1: Let's take you to Washington now, where President Trump insists that his party is unified despite a shouting match with Republican senators behind closed doors. The president abruptly canceled the signing ceremony for a landmark bipartisan housing bill on Wednesday. Well, he's demanding that the Senate approve his election reforms known as the Save America Act, but party leaders say that they don't have the votes. The lunch meeting that followed, it pretty much devolved into a shouting match, with one source saying that the president called Senator Bill Cassidy, you see him there, that he called him, quote, a lunatic. Despite all that, the president tried putting a positive spin on the meeting.
2: I think we had a really great meeting, and we're very proud of the party. We like our leader. We like everybody really in the room. I don't like a few people, but that's okay. I think you know who they are. But I'll give you that information someday. But for the most part, we have a really well-unified party.
1: More now from CNN's chief congressional correspondent, Manu Raju.
3: President Donald Trump has derailed his own agenda, and Republicans are at a loss at how to proceed. This after the president abruptly canceled a signing ceremony over a bill that passed by wide bipartisan majorities in the House and the Senate dealing with housing and trying to make housing more affordable for Americans. But the president said he would not sign this bill into law, even though he had been scheduled to do so on Wednesday afternoon. He said that first, the Senate needs to pass what's known as the Save America Act. That is a bill that requires proof of citizenship to vote. But here's the problem. It doesn't have the support needed to pass the United States Senate. The Republican leaders have tried time and again to pass it. It has failed. The most recent effort had 48 votes, when it needs 60 votes in the United States Senate. And Trump wants to blow up the Senate filibuster rules to allow him to pass legislation along the straight party lines. But still, even if they were to do that, which they don't have the votes to gut the filibuster, they still would not have enough votes to pass the Save America Act, which is why Republicans are at a loss over how to proceed, because it is the latest effort by the president to get that Save America Act bill through and derailing other parts of his agenda, even essentially turning off critical spying powers under the Foreign Intelligence Surveillance Act, because that legislation has been derailed over the president's unrelated

0: Ice Cube's Big 3 is back. The most competitive basketball league on earth is on CBS this Saturday. Big 3 All-Star Dwight Howard and the LA Riot take on Greg Monroe and the Dallas Power. Then in another clash of undefeated teams, Earl Clark and Coach Steven Jackson lead the DMV Trilogy against Montrezl Harrell, Coach Dr. J, and the Chicago Triplets. The game played the way you love. 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Yay,
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2: But here's the problem. It doesn't have the support needed to pass the United States Senate. The Republican leaders have tried time and again to pass it. It has failed. The most recent effort had 48 votes when it needs 60 votes in the United States Senate. And Trump wants to blow up the Senate filibuster rules to allow him to pass legislation along the straight party lines. But still, even if they were to do that, which they don't have the votes to gut the filibuster, they still would not have enough votes to pass the Save America Act, which is why Republicans are at a loss over how to proceed, because it is the latest effort by the president to get that Save America Act bill through and derailing other parts of his agenda, even essentially turning off critical spying powers under the Foreign Intelligence Surveillance Act, because that legislation has been derailed over the president's unrelated demands dealing with this election's overhaul. Now, talking to Republicans, it's very clear that there is a split. The MAGA wing of the GOP very much in line with President Trump, others saying that he needs to agreed to move ahead with this housing bill because it's important to their constituents. But some of those conservative hardliners are telling me tonight that they plan to shut down business on the House floor until Senate Republicans cave.
3: They're trying to say that this is a joke, the votes aren't there, yet 80% of Americans want this. Black, white, Hispanic, Asian, men, women, Democrat, Republican, independents, and yet you're trying to tell me that the top issue in the country right now is not this. Go vote, do what you need to do, but they don't get to stipulate to the House what the deal is.
4: We need to show America we're serious about the Save America Act. We need to start playing hardball with the Senate. This is the most popular piece of legislation out there. The president supports it. I think we ought to go to the mat for it.
2: So a lot of questions about what ultimately will happen here. The Speaker of the House, Mike Johnson, told me on Wednesday evening that he plans to meet with the president on Wednesday and on Thursday, make the case to him directly that it's time to sign that bill into law as they try to move ahead with the president's other priorities. Manu Raju, CNN, Capitol Hill.
5: And just a day after senators approved a resolution aimed at limiting U.S. military action against Iran, the Senate rejected a separate effort to advance a similar war powers measure. President Trump celebrating that vote on social media late on Wednesday and said that it put Iran, quote, on notice. Well, the president also criticized the earlier vote, saying that it undermined his leverage in negotiations with Iran. Meanwhile, we're also following some live developments out of the Middle East, where the U.S. Secretary of State is currently visiting the region there, where he's assuring some of the U.S.'s partners that the United States will not undermine its allies in the negotiations with Iran. Marco Rubio in Bahrain right now, where he's meeting with the Gulf Cooperation Council at this hour. In fact, we listened to some of his remarks just a few moments ago. Rubio also visited the UAE and Kuwait, where he revealed that expert-level technical talks with Iran are likely to start next week. But Rubio is not meeting with a key regional ally, this man, Prime Minister Benjamin Netanyahu from Israel, even though the U.S. did mediate discussions between Israel and Lebanon. Those discussions are still going on in Washington this week. So what's next? Let's go to CNN's Eleni Jokos joining me live from Dubai. Eleni, it's good to see you. I know you were monitoring the Secretary of State's comments just a short while ago. He's making it very clear, we do not want to deal at any price, said the Secretary of State. What else did he make very clear?
6: Yeah, really interesting. And it's sort of words of reassurance. You know, at the start of this trip here to the Gulf States, he was saying that he wants to listen more than talk. And he sort of struck that tone today in Manama in Bahrain at the Gulf Cooperation Council meeting. And really fascinating for him to sort of say, look, we're here to reassure you. We want peace, but not at any cost. I want you to listen to some of what he has to say.
7: Also to reassure everyone publicly that the United States, while committed to this process, will make sure that none of the agreements that are made, none of the things that are

0: agreed to will in any way be counter to the interest of any of the nations represented here today, because you are our partners and our allies, and we want that to continue. And partners and allies don't undermine one another.
1: Yeah, and really important there that there's going to be no undermining in terms of implementing this memorandum of understanding. And frankly, in the next 60 days, the technical talks, which are going to be restarting in about 5 days' time, are going to be very important for long-term security here in the region. One thing that's not included is what happens to Iran's missile program. That was not mentioned in this opening statement, but surely will be coming up. He also said they're going to be talking about some economic issues. And then he said other issues that have been raised already is next steps in Syria, and then importantly, the conversations, the current diplomacy that is happening in the United States around Israel and Lebanon. He was very optimistic. He says hopefully there'll be a positive outcome. The red lines for Secretary Rubio really pertain around the Strait of Hormuz. He says if we allow anyone to charge a toll fee in international waters, that could possibly set a precedent for other international waterways at a global level, and that would create chaos. And importantly, the Strait of Hormuz has become this flashpoint. We know Oman and Iran came out with sort of a joint mechanism plans in terms of future navigation in the Strait of Hormuz. One line everyone has been focusing on when they mentioned the services and the fees associated to those services in terms of navigation. But if we drill down into those numbers, Polo, at this point, according to CNN analysis, we see that traffic in the Strait of Hormuz over the last 24 hours has indeed doubled. Kepler just messaged me a short time ago saying there were 69 vessels that transited through the strait yesterday. That is the highest level that we have seen since the start of the war. So encouraging numbers here, but still a lot of confusion for shippers and a lot of things to work through.
2: Yeah, Secretary saying a country charging for the use of the Strait of Hormuz, it will never be a condition. We've heard it from the Trump administration before, but there he's going on the record. Yeah. So we'll see what these technical talks lead to. Eleni Junkos, thank you so much for your time and your report. As always, a major heat wave, shattering temperatures all across Europe, and more extreme heat, it's probably on the way too. We're going to have a live report from Paris in a moment. Plus, the Trump administration says that the main wall along the U.S.-Mexican border will be finished next year. We'll talk to a former U.S. official about whether that's a realistic goal.
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5: Welcome back. I'm Paul Sandoval in New York. Europe, it's sweltering under a relentless heat dome. The UK has broken its record for the hottest June temperature for the third time in a day, reaching nearly 97 degrees Fahrenheit. That's 36 degrees Celsius. Spain already hitting some records. And more records likely to be set there in the coming hours. So people trying to stay cool. In fact, in parts of Italy, the excessive use of air conditioning to combat the heat wave, that has apparently caused some electricity outages. But France is really at the epicenter of this extreme heat, breaking the record for its hottest day. And Paris is under a red heat wave alert again. CNN's Saskia Van Doorn is live from Paris. Saskia, I know you're trying to stay cool out there. You know, I don't think people around the world may fully understand. Only about 20% of the homes in Europe have air conditioning. So how are people staying cool right now?
6: Well, I think it's very difficult because it has been just so hot this week, Polo. France has been breaking records day after day. Monday saw the hottest night on record. Then Tuesday became the hottest day ever recorded. But by Wednesday, that record was broken when temperatures rose above 40 degrees in some parts of France. So it really has been relentless. But as you said, Polo, it's not just France. Much of Europe is also sweltering. European countries have been issuing health warnings. Here in France, three quarters of the country is now on the red alert zone. That is the highest alert for heat waves. What does that mean? It means that life can be in danger if there is too much exposure to the heat. So how are people adapting? Well, I'm joined here by Elisor. Elisor is 24 years old. She lives in Paris. How are you handling the heat?
7: Honestly, like most of us, I'm not. It has been a very restless week. Everybody's very tired and it's difficult to manage.
6: And we're here by the Canal Saint-Martin, which usually is closed off for swimming, but they have opened it so that people can try and cool off. Are you tempted to jump in?
7: I've been worried about the cleanliness, but honestly, it looks very tempting right now. I might just go and jump.
6: And I think there is some hope on the horizon. French forecaster Météo France said that by Sunday, temperatures could ease. How does that make you feel?
7: It makes me feel happy, but honestly, I don't know if this is enough, and I'm thinking in the years to come, how will we be able to handle that, and what will the measures be to help everyone cope with the heat?

0: And there is a debate right now in France as to whether most homes should be equipped with AC or whether that is a bad thing, of course, for the environment. How do you feel about that?
1: I think it's a necessity for schools, hospitals, of course, in elderly homes, but it's not a long-term solution. It's just adding on to the problem, as you mentioned, with because it also generates heat. So I think we need urban planning and other solutions to fight this kind of heat wave.
0: Brilliant. Well, thank you so much, Edisor, and we hope you manage to stay cool. Polo?
2: Yeah, that question, how do you cope with this heat? The answer, you can't. It is a short but powerful response that you're hearing there from your guest, Saskia Van Doorn. Do stay cool, my friend. Thank you so much for that report and for showing us around. Jurors here in the United States, they are set to resume deliberations on Thursday in the federal trial of the man accused of starting a fire that later set off the deadly Palisades fire. Prosecutors are arguing that 30-year-old Jonathan Rindertnet was motivated in part because of his anger towards the wealthy. Well, defense attorneys say that he is being made a scapegoat since the fire department did not completely extinguish the initial blaze. If convicted, he faces up to 45 years in prison. As Los Angeles rebuilds from the disaster, some professionals are looking forward to preventing the past from repeating itself. Contractor and television host Jonathan Scott gave our Alex Michelson a personal tour of his most recent project. He's helping rebuild a family home using resilient materials that should help it withstand future fires and other natural disasters.
3: I think it's a beacon of hope.
4: Celebrity contractor Jonathan Scott is showing us a way to build homes he says are virtually fireproof, earthquake-proof, tornado-proof, and hurricane-proof.
5: This is something that could be implemented all across the country, right?
3: Absolutely.
4: Jonathan and his brother Drew are known as the Property Brothers.
6: And it just looks fancier.
4: For over 15 years, they've renovated hundreds of homes, including many on HGTV, which, like CNN, is owned by Warner Brothers Discovery.
7: It's really special.
4: Jonathan is engaged to actress Zooey Deschanel. She appeared in the Christmas classic Elf.
8: So, that happened.
4: And starred on Fox's New Girl for 7 seasons. Zooey and her sister Emily, also an actress, grew up in LA's Pacific Palisades neighborhood. For 42 years, the Deschanels lived in this 100-year-old Spanish-style home. This is what it looked like after January 7th, 2025.
9: Oh, my God.
4: The Palisades fire killed 12 people and burned nearly 7,000 structures, including the Deschanels.
10: It gets emotional.
5: Yeah.
10: It's hard to see your loved ones in pain, and everybody's experiencing it.
5: Yeah.
10: Everybody.
4: Soon after the fire, Jonathan returned to that home.
6: Just know that there is hope.
4: To film a public service announcement for the city of Los Angeles. Around that same time, he first heard about a technology called RSG 3D.
6: This wasn't a technology that was on my radar. I had seen it in, you know, industrial applications, but I didn't know it was available for residential.
4: Jonathan is now trying out that technology for the first time ever while rebuilding his in-laws' home.
5: How does it work?
6: RSG is simply just no wood. You're building a structure that's reinforced steel with a polystyrene core, and it's concrete on the surface, both the inside and the outside. The entire structure, roof, walls, floors, everything is tied together, so it's hyper-efficient, incredibly strong, and fireproof from both the inside and the outside.
4: Here are some examples of completed homes built with RSG 3D technology. The Deschanel home should look almost identical to the way it did before the fire, when construction is expected to wrap up by the end of the year.
6: It looks rough. I find it sexy. I think this looks really sexy.
5: It is
6: right
5: sexy.
6: Now. So this is how it comes from the factory.
4: Scott says it takes about a third of the time to build like this versus traditional wood.
6: So it's way faster. And the cost is about 10% more than the traditional. But I would never have to deal with anything again. If anyone's ever had a flood or termites or rot, it doesn't affect this because there's nothing organic in here.
5: Now, while the Deschanel house is being built over here with the new technology, just across the street, multiple homes are being built with old school wood. When you see that wood literally across the street from you, what goes through your mind?
6: I'm like, am I crazy? Either we're ignorant or we're stupid.
4: On the same day as our visit, Jonathan shows off the technology to LA Mayor Karen Bass. He's also talking with insurance companies.
6: Tell us, if you build this way, we will make this neighborhood more insurable.
4: Jonathan doesn't have any financial stake in this technology. He simply wants to use his sizable platform to increase awareness.
6: It used to, traditionally, if you wanted a fully hardened home, it was going to be like twice the price. That's not the case anymore. It's just a matter of people don't know about it.
7: Right. And now they do, thanks to the
6: story. They do.
4: Alex Michelson, CNN, Pacific Palisades, California.
2: And do stay with us in a moment. We'll have more on that developing situation in Venezuela, the country rocked by two powerful, deadly earthquakes. Stay with us. You're watching CNN.
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8: More on our top story at this hour. Two earthquakes in Venezuela, where at least 32 people have been confirmed dead and hundreds more injured. And officials do say that the hardest hit areas still have not reported their casualty figures. The quakes, they hit on Wednesday evening, less than a minute apart. In fact, some witnesses have told CNN that Wednesday was a national holiday, so many families were at home, some watching World Cup matches. Now, the second quake, a 7.5 magnitude, that was actually the largest to hit Venezuela since 1900. An official in Caracas says that rescuers right now are trying to listen for people still alive, trapped beneath the buildings and the rubble. Crews are frantically working to get those people free. Here's how one woman described escaping from her home amid the chaos.
9: I was here when I managed to

0: get dressed. He helped me, and all the walls were cracked. We managed to open the door however we could. There was a cloud of smoke that wouldn't let us see. And when we went downstairs, the scene was like a horror movie. We had to climb over the rubble and everything. The building superintendent with the baby and all the neighbors coming down. But from that building, I only saw that one family got out.
1: Now to some new reporting that's raising some questions about a recent claim by Homeland Security Secretary Mark Wayne Mullen that the president's main wall along the U.S.-Mexico border will be completed just a year from now. Axios reporting that only 10% of the planned primary wall is finished with nearly 700 miles left to go. And not all of the land needed has been secured. According to Axios, to complete the wall on Mullen's timeline, construction would actually have to quicken to more than 13 miles a week. So far this year, well, that number has been 0.6 miles a week. Here's what Mullen told lawmakers earlier this month.
2: On the border wall, first of all, we are on track to have the primary wall done, completed from the Pacific to Gulf of America this time next year. We'll have all contracts out by the end of this month. We're having great progress. Now, the primary wall is not the secondary wall. The primary wall is the first wall up. So we're well within track. The secondary wall, we feel like if we can continue to have the progress we have and the partnerships we're having, we will probably complete that the summer of 28. And so all of it will be fully completed.
1: Joining me now is Blas Nunez Neto. He's a senior policy fellow at the Searchlight Institute. He's also a former official with the U.S. Department of Homeland Security's Border and Immigration Policy Department. He's previously served under the Biden administration. Blas, thank you so much for making time for us.
3: Paulo, thank you so much for inviting me to be here tonight.
1: Of course, I'm sure you heard just now from an earlier statement from the U.S. Department of Homeland Security head from Secretary Mark Wayne Mullen, essentially setting this potential completion date for the border wall of June of next year. That's from California to Texas. Based on your experience, Blas, what kind of obstacles do you expect the Trump administration to face as it pursues what is a pretty ambitious goal?
3: Well, look, I'll be frank. I think the border wall debate in Washington is one of the dumber policy debates we've had in this country. I think it's crystal clear that there are parts of the border where we need barriers, we need walls, and those are largely the urban and suburban parts of the border where migrants who cross illegally can get away pretty fast. The border from California to Texas obviously includes a lot of cities. It also includes mountain ranges, deserts, areas where you really don't need walls to stop people, because walls don't really stop people. What they do is they slow them down. So I think it's an incredible waste of taxpayer money to build a wall across the entire border. There are much better ways to secure the border than that.
1: Yeah, and yet the Trump administration remains fairly determined in doing this. But you also consider the math. In fact, Axios is doing that math, reporting that there's some nearly 700 miles of primary border wall that's left to build. And they spoke to a CBP official. They calculate the government that would actually have to build barrier segments at about 13 miles a week. That's about 20 kilometers. I mean, do you see that at all as being something realistic?
3: I don't. I mean, I think, again, you're not talking about building wall in kind of flat parts of the border. You're talking about, going over mountain ranges and some pretty remote areas. I think that's, unlikely to be achieved in the time frame they're considering. And, it's obviously going to cost many billions of dollars to do that.
1: And the Trump administration also has referred to the so-called smart wall. They would likely be reliant on drone technology. Just based on your experience with DHS, I mean, relying on that kind of aerial surveillance technology, that certainly wouldn't be anything that's necessarily new, would it?
3: It wouldn't. I mean, I think obviously technology's come a long way, particularly with the advent of AI, and the ability to scan things quickly, accurately, with less involvement of actual people. But we've been using camera towers, radar systems, unmanned aerial systems, as well as, overhead assets to monitor the border and try to track illegal entries for a long, long time now. So there's nothing new about that. Obviously, right. I think as technology matures and evolves, there's kind of better ways to do it.
1: Border Patrol encounters, in fact, of migrants, they seem to have plummeted to some of their lowest levels in decades. And when you look at the numbers, boss, they really did begin to trend downwards towards the tail end of the Biden administration, especially with some of those executive actions. I know that you were part of that. I'm just curious, in your assessment, do you think that

0: that this kind of and you touched on it at the top too, and you know, your opinions on this effort to try to build more wall. I mean, should this at all be anything that the administration should be focusing on, given the war and other major domestic issues that American voters are likely going to be worried about come midterms?
1: Well, look, I think my personal view is that the president seems to be focused on all the wrong things right now. Obviously, we've got, you know, inflation running pretty rampant these days. We've got Americans worried about the cost of the war and other things, you know, building. Spending billions of dollars to build walls in parts of the border where we frankly don't need them is just a waste of taxpayer money, and there's other things we could and should be spending that money on. You know, and I will also just note that, you know, while the president has largely succeeded in slowing illegal entries at the border, he's done it in part by ignoring a lot of laws that he finds inconvenient. Many of those laws are now being, many of those actions are now being upended in the courts. And obviously, we have some Supreme Court rulings this week that will potentially complicate things for him some more.
0: Luis Nunez Neto, thank you so much for your thoughts and for your perspective, as always. Appreciate your time.
1: Polo, thank you very much. Really appreciate it.
0: And still to come, President Trump opens the Great American State Fair. We'll take you to Washington to hear from people celebrating America's 250th anniversary.

0: Ice Cube's Big 3 is back. The most competitive basketball league on earth is on CBS this Saturday. Big 3 All-Star Dwight Howard and the LA Riot take on Greg Monroe and the Dallas Power. Then in another clash of undefeated teams, Earl Clark and Coach Steven Jackson lead the DMV Trilogy against Montrezl Harrell, Coach Dr. J, and the Chicago Triplets. The game played the way you love. 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
3: Appreciate you staying with me. So the Great American State Fair, it's now underway as part of the nation's 250th anniversary celebration. President Trump, he held a rally on Wednesday to kick off the event, which runs through July the 10th. CNN's Donny O'Sullivan spoke with some of the people attending the event.
4: All the fun of the fair.
5: I'm very excited. I have come all the way from Honolulu, Hawaii.
4: This is the Great American State Fair.
6: We're going to see the president, and we're really excited. This is a great day.
7: I remember as a kid celebrating 1976 and the bicentennial, you know, and here I am all these years later, probably dressed as stupid as I was back then. But I'm very proud of the United States, and where, no matter who the president is, I love the country.
4: Ostensibly, this is a celebration of America's 250th birthday. But like all things here in Washington, D.C., President Trump has made it about himself. Trump is kicking it all off with a campaign-style rally, one that he says is the rally to end all rallies.
8: Today will be my 116th Trump rally. A Trump rally, it's the greatest show on earth.
4: Now, there was supposed to be a whole slate of musical artists playing at this fair over the next few weeks, but many of them pulled out because they said it was too political an event.
9: You know, I mean, the artists who pulled out, you know, they have the right to make their own choice. We're allowed to make our own decisions, you know, but we can also get along as far as that.
4: Instead, Trump favorite Lee Greenwood will be performing, and Alexis Wilkins. She's the girlfriend of the FBI director, Kash Patel. Lee Greenwood is performing tonight, and so is Kash Patel's girlfriend, who's a country singer, so.
7: Oh, no. Country music? Well, I think the army band is in the choirs. I'm sure they're going to be really good.
4: You're looking forward to that. Yeah.

0: All of this is happening with a backdrop of a split in MAGA about Israel, Iran, and the economy.
1: I'm never happy with war, I will say. However, I have chosen to trust that the administration knows things I don't know, and I can only hope that it's over soon.
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3: Welcome back. After it was another exciting day of triumphs and, in some cases, defeats at the FIFA Men's World Cup on Wednesday, Mexico completing a perfect group.

0: stage, winning all three games in Group A with a 3-0 victory over Czech Republic. Also in Group A, a stunning upset as South Africa defeated South Korea 1-0. South Africa is sitting second in the group now, with South Korea knocked down to third. And a shutout in Group C with Brazil beating Scotland 3-0, taking the top spot in that group. Hope is still alive, though, for Scotland, who sits in third place. And here's a look at the lineup for today. Matches including face-offs between Japan and Sweden. That's happening in Dallas. Turkey facing the U.S. in L.A. and Paraguay and Australia in San Francisco. And animals around the world, they are getting in on this World Cup action. They are now making their own predictions on who will win it all. CNN's Don Riddell shows us which prognosticators might potentially have the hottest streak. Look at this.
1: Meet Swimbappe, a goldfish in Toronto who, quote, predicts World Cup matches every morning. The competing countries' flags are placed above the tank, and below in the water, Swimbappe swims either left or right to put in his prediction. His owners say he has a good record. Of the decisive outcomes so far, the fish has correctly predicted around 75% of the time.
2: So this is kind of our way of participating in this big cultural moment that's happening for our city here in Toronto and also for our country here in Canada. But we'll see what happens. We have to trust the fish.
1: A trio of lions at Dallas Zoo are also taking the pitch. Paper mache soccer balls filled with food are scattered around a goal with two flags on either side. Whichever side they go for first represents their pick. However, their lead zoologist says the exercise is more than just being the best guesser.
3: So this is an enrichment for them, and so enrichment is very important and elicits certain like natural behaviors. So we want them to scratch, to hunt, to search, and this is our way of doing it. So we do something like this every single day for them, so they have the best lives and they're very enriched in their lives.
1: For some, this isn't their first World Cup. An orangutan from Germany has been participating in this tradition for over 20 years. Walter is faced with two sacks of competing countries, and the one he pulls down is his prediction.
4: There are so many World Cup oracles or football predictors these days, but Sumatran orangutan Walter is definitely the most experienced one we have here in Germany. No one else comes close.
1: Ritinya the shark, Tarak the elephant, and Junior the dog are also making their picks for the World Cup. They're all following in the footsteps, or the tentacles, of Paul the octopus. The late sea creature rose to fame during the 2010 World Cup when he correctly predicted 8 games out of 8. That's a hard act to follow, but if any of our furry, finned or feathered friends can do something similar, they'll be guaranteed World Cup immortality. Don Riddell, CNN.
0: Olympic athletes can now get paid after competing in the Summer or Winter Games. The International Olympic Committee has announced a new $100 million fund to provide $10,000 grants to eligible athletes. They will, however, have to meet certain criteria, including not testing positive for doping. The fund will first be open to those who got a chance to compete in the Milan Cortina Winter Games earlier this year. And scientists with the European Space Agency, they've now unveiled this largest high-resolution photo ever taken of the center of our Milky Way galaxy. What they're calling it is the Crowded Heart. It was captured by the Euclid Telescope, the mosaic containing more than 60 million individual stars, and it was assembled in a bit more than a day. Scientists are saying that the image could help confirm the existence of distant planets beyond our solar system and maybe even measure their mass by tracking subtle changes in starlight over time. That is our time. Thank you so much for joining me. The last hour of news on Polo Sandoval in New York. Our coverage continues with CNN Headline Express.
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0: That was the very moment an earthquake hit an airport in Venezuela, the country dealing with two of them back to back, with one being the most powerful quake there in more than a century. We've got the details on the rescue efforts that are underway this morning. Also,
1: we like our leader. We like everybody really in the room. I don't like a few people, but that's okay. I think you know who they are.
0: A Capitol Hill clash between President Trump and Senator Bill Cassidy. Why the war with Iran had them in a shouting match behind closed doors. Plus, crews rescued this man that was trapped in a stormwater ditch. You can see that water just rushing around him. We've got that story later this hour. Good morning, everyone. I'm Brad Smith. This is CNN Headline Express. Glad that you're with us. Let's get this started. A race to rescue people now underway after two massive earthquakes struck Venezuela's northern coast, including the capital of Caracas. Now, at least 32 people have been killed, with 700 others injured. But that toll is

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3: We like our leader. We like everybody really in the room. I don't like a few people, but that's okay. I think you know who they are.
4: A Capitol Hill clash between President Trump and Senator Bill Cassidy. Why the war with Iran had them in a shouting match behind closed doors. Plus, crews rescued this man that was trapped in a stormwater ditch. You can see that water just rushing around him. We've got that story later this hour. Good morning, everyone. I'm Brad Smith. This is CNN Headline Express. Glad that you're with us. Let's get this started. A race to rescue people now underway after two massive earthquakes struck Venezuela's northern coast, including the capital of Caracas. Now, at least 32 people have been killed, with 700 others injured. But that toll is expected to rise in what has become the strongest quake to hit the country in more than a century, with a 7.5 magnitude. And it struck less than a minute after a 7.2 foreshock yesterday evening. The powerful tremors sent this family running, fleeing from their home. Officials say that there is widespread destruction, and they are warning people not to go back inside of their homes or buildings that could collapse during the aftershocks. And you can see here the ceiling crumbling at the airport. A Caracas resident who escaped one of the many damaged buildings said that the scene was like a horror movie. Venezuela is now under a state of emergency, and the country's acting president, Delcy Rodriguez, has this message for the people who live there.
5: We have also suspended the metro and railway systems in order to facilitate both rescue operations and the recovery of vital infrastructure. I want to announce that there will be no classes for the remaining days of this week. There will also be a suspension of activities that are not considered essential services.
4: Amid all the devastation, one woman describes her family's utterly terrifying escape.
6: I was here when I managed to get dressed. He helped me, and all the walls were cracked. We managed to open the door however we could. There was a cloud of smoke that wouldn't let us see. And when we went downstairs, the scene was like a horror movie. We had to climb over the rubble and everything. The building superintendent with the baby and all the neighbors coming down. But from that building, I only saw that one family got out.
4: An early projection from the U.S. Geological Survey suggests that Venezuela's economic loss could be anywhere from $10 billion to $100 billion, which is roughly the size of its entire economy. Just one day after senators issued a rare rebuke of President Trump by voting to limit his Iran war powers, they reversed course. Late last night, GOP Senators Rand Paul and Bill Cassidy changed their votes. That defeated the measure, which would have reined in Trump's powers when it comes to the Iran war. Republican Senators Susan Collins and Lisa Murkowski again voted to limit Trump's power. President Trump took a victory lap. He posted about it on Truth Social, thanking the senators who changed their minds. He said the vote, quote, puts Iran on notice. Trump had previously argued that limiting his war powers would have undermined him at the negotiating table with Iran. Now, all of this followed a series of dramatic events earlier in the day on Capitol Hill. That is when Trump met with Republican senators. Sources tell CNN that the lunch meeting quickly got tense. At one point, it turned into a yelling match over that earlier vote on the president's Iran war powers. The verbal showdown involved Trump and Louisiana Senator Bill Cassidy.
7: The president didn't want to hear my question, interrupted me. I didn't care to be interrupted. I felt like I was trying to get answers for the American people. And I'm not going to be bullied when I'm trying to get answers for the American people. And so it escalated from there. At some point, it de-escalated.
8: We're told the president called you a lunatic?
7: Can I imagine that the president called me things?

0: That would be set on a school, on a playground? Yeah, I can imagine that.
1: But listen to what Trump said immediately after the meeting.
2: I think we had a really great meeting, and we're very proud of the party. We like our leader. We like everybody really in the room. I don't like a few people, but that's okay. I think you know who they are. But I'll give you that information someday. But for the most part, we have a really well-unified party.
1: The day started with word that President Trump suddenly refused to sign a bipartisan housing bill. That's even though he had praised that same bill before. Instead, Trump posted on social media that the signing of the bill was, quote, hereby canceled until such a time as we pass the desperately needed Save America Act. That is Trump's controversial elections overhaul bill. The goal of the housing bill is to focus on affordability by making it easier and cheaper for developers to build more homes. If Trump does not sign the bill, it will still automatically become law within 10 days. Trump has declined to say if he would veto the measure. Now to the latest in the Washington, D.C. reflecting pool saga. U.S. Park Police released video of someone near the pool last Friday. They are asking the public to help identify a person seen in the video. And as they're kind of circling in on that person that they're looking for, they're showing this person and this video, part of a destruction of government property investigation is what they're moving forward with. The footage shows someone kneeling by the edge of the reflecting pool and reaching into the water. Over the weekend, President Trump said the visible damage was caused by vandals, adding that 6 people have been arrested and 7 have been cited. This comes as fencing goes up near the pool. The Interior Department says it was already scheduled to be closed off before 4th of July because it's a fireworks launch site. But officials say that the fencing is going up earlier than planned to help prevent vandalism. Well, Secretary of State Marco Rubio is on the third and final day of his brief trip to the Middle East. Marco Rubio is now in Bahrain to attend a Gulf Cooperation Council foreign ministers meeting. He also visited the UAE and Kuwait, where he revealed that expert-level technical talks with Iran will start June 30th. Normally a staunch supporter of Israel, Rubio did not visit the key U.S. ally on his Mideast tour. And this is despite U.S.-mediated discussions between Israel and Lebanon that are taking place in Washington. Rubio weighed in on those talks from Kuwait.
3: The more of that area the Lebanese armed forces is able to secure, the less of it's in Hezbollah's control, the less Israel will be in Lebanon. But obviously that's the process we're working through right now with these talks. That's at the core of these talks.
1: Rubio also stressed that the U.S. would not undermine its Gulf allies in talks with Iran and that he, quote, didn't sense any doubts about our security assurances to the region. Well, the FBI and the NYPD carried out searches targeting current and former members of the New York Police Department yesterday. Sources say it's part of a major corruption investigation at the nation's largest police department. Sources are also saying that individuals included one former high-ranking official and that it's part of a long-running criminal probe into bribery and conduct alleged to have occurred years ago. It's unclear whether anyone was arrested. Now, the U.S. Attorney's Office for the Southern District of New York, they declined to comment. The NYPD commissioner confirmed the investigation in a social media post, and the city's mayor calls the investigation proof that NYPD is cracking down on corruption.
4: Our government should serve the public with integrity. Any corruption would amount to a serious violation of the responsibility within the NYPD and a breach in public trust.
1: And meanwhile, a one-time senior advisor to former New York Mayor Eric Adams has reportedly been arrested. That is according to a law enforcement source who says the arrest follows a raid of Frank Caron's home on Wednesday. However, this is not connected to Wednesday's FBI and NYPD raid. Caron is known as a supporter of the former mayor. His attorney did not immediately provide a request for comment. Fire crews in Utah are working around the clock as rapidly growing wildfires continue to spread across the drought-stricken state. The Cottonwood Fire near Beaver has now burned more than 60,000 acres and remains 0% contained. New video shows massive clouds of smoke just billowing over Beaver Mountain. Mandatory evacuations are in place for several communities, while others are on standby to leave. And take a look at this.

0: video captured on a Ring camera. You can see the flames just coming up the road there, engulfing the area surrounding this building. The owner of the Ring camera said that a lot of his neighbors have already lost their homes. We'll continue to keep you updated on those containment efforts. We have lots more to come as well on CNN Headline Express. An emergency landing at a major U.S. airport, why the co-pilot of this plane had to take over. And a massive fire burning overnight in Pennsylvania. People were told to evacuate, the latest developments this morning. And the new clues about the big wedding, what we know about when and where Taylor Swift and Travis Kelce could tie the knot. Stay with us. You're watching CNN Headline Express.
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3: Jurors are set to resume deliberations today in the federal trial of the man accused of starting a fire that later set off last year's deadly Palisades fire in L.A. Prosecutors argue that 30-year-old Jonathan Rinderknecht was motivated in part because of anger towards the wealthy. His defense says that he's being made a scapegoat since the fire department did not completely extinguish the initial fire. Rinderknecht was charged with several counts, and if convicted, he faces up to 45 years in prison. In today's Weather Express, folks in eastern Colorado, they're cleaning up after a powerful storm unleashed baseball-sized hail in Wiggins. Extensive damage was reported to vehicles and homes. There is a threat of even more severe weather today, we should warn you. CNN meteorologist Allison Chinchar is tracking it all and shows us what we can expect.
4: Another day, another round of storms across portions of the central U.S. You can see really here where the target point is right there along that front, but it impacts quite a lot of people, actually. You take a look, you've got storms for portions of the Northeast, stretching back along the Mississippi Valley and over into the Rocky Mountains, especially as we get later on into the day and throughout much of the afternoon and evening hours. Again, you can see here, basically from upstate New York, back through the mid-Mississippi Valley, even over into portions of Texas, as well as New Mexico, looking at a lot of those pop-up showers and thunderstorms. They will linger through the evening and the overnight hours, many even continuing into the very early portion of Friday. If you get those training storms, which we are expecting across portions of Kansas all the way over into Kentucky and Indiana, this is where we have the greatest potential for flooding. Some of these storms could drop 2 to 4 inches of rain. That may not sound like all that much on its own, but keep in mind that for a lot of these areas, that ground is already saturated from days worth of rain, so it won't take much to trigger additional flooding. Temperatures expected to be relatively mild across portions of the Midwest, 77 for your high in Minneapolis, only 78 in Chicago, but definitely much warmer down to the south, still looking at plenty of 90s across Texas, Louisiana, as well as Mississippi.
3: All right, thank you, Allison. Still to come on CNN Headline Express, Snapchat facing a lawsuit. One family claims the company is responsible for a crime against their 12-year-old daughter. We've got those details ahead. And have you heard about the AI boomerang yet? It could give some people their jobs back. That is coming up on CNN Headline Express.
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0: Ice Cube's Big 3 is back. The most competitive basketball league on earth is on CBS this Saturday. Big 3 All-Star Dwight Howard and the LA Riot take on Greg Monroe and the Dallas Power. Then in another clash of undefeated teams, Earl Clark and Coach Steven Jackson lead the DMV Trilogy against Montrezl Harrell, Coach Dr. J, and the Chicago Triplets. The game played the way you love. 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Yay,
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0: Ice Cube's Big 3 is back. The most competitive basketball league on earth is on CBS this Saturday. Big 3 All-Star Dwight Howard and the LA Riot take on Greg Monroe and the Dallas Power. Then in another clash of undefeated teams, Earl Clark and Coach Steven Jackson lead the DMV Trilogy against Montrezl Harrell, Coach Dr. J, and the Chicago Triplets. 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Yay,
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2: It looks like there's something that's starting to emerge as companies that laid off workers and replaced them with AI are having a bit of buyer's remorse and now rehiring those positions. It's become known as the AI boomerang effect, and our Jen Sullivan has more in detail.
3: Are you worried AI is going to replace your job? Turns out, many companies are realizing how valuable humans are. Recruiting firm Robert Half conducted a survey among U.S. hiring managers and found 32% of those who eliminated positions after implementing AI are now rehiring for those roles or similar ones.
4: The communication, the judgment, the oversight, the institutional knowledge that employees have, that the technology up to this point is just not being able to kind of replace all of that.
3: John Fay says instead, companies are now relying on AI to take on more routine tasks. So if you're in the market for a new job, there's good news. Fay expects hiring to pick up across the board in several industries.
2: Now, in the same thought, starting this fall, students at the University of Utah could begin majoring in AI. The school is hoping to get approval from the university's accrediting body to launch a bachelor's program in artificial intelligence. It would be the first AI bachelor's program in the state. Well, love is in the air, but can Gen Z take it to the bank? A new survey shows more young couples are opting to keep their money in separate accounts. CNN's Maribel Aber tells us why it's working.
5: Hey, Maribel Aber here at the Nasdaq Market Site. Could keeping your finances separate be the secret to a happier relationship? A new Fidelity survey suggests many Gen Z couples think so. Researchers asked more than 3,100 people how they manage money in marriages and long-term relationships. And 34% of Gen Zers said they keep their finances completely separate. Millennials, Gen Xers, and boomers were less likely to do the same. Now, the hybrid approach also seemed popular. That's separate accounts, but with at least one joint fund for shared expenses. Fidelity found that more than 4 in 10 millennials choose that option, the most of all generational groups surveyed. So what's the best approach? Fidelity offers these pros and cons. When finances are totally separate, each person may have more control of their own money, a possible down.

0: downside, splitting expenses fairly takes ongoing effort. The hybrid model offers flexibility and a dedicated pool for shared bills, but it requires strong budgeting skills to determine how each person should contribute. And for couples who fully combine finances, tracking money can be simpler and estate planning may be easier. However, differences in spending habits can create tension, and especially if one partner starts with significantly more debt. Now, one thing that is consistent, good communication is key. Your money matters.
1: All right. Thank you, Maribel. Still ahead on CNN Headline Express, there's this. A family races out of their home as one of two massive quakes hit within a minute of each other. The latest from Venezuela as the search for survivors goes on this morning. Plus, that man was stuck in a ditch as floodwaters rushed around him. We'll see more of this rescue coming up on CNN Headline Express.
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1: It is half past the hour. Let's hit the refresh button on our top stories. At least 32 people were killed after back-to-back earthquakes in Venezuela, and another 700 were injured. The toll is expected to rise as rescue operations are underway. First, a 7.2 magnitude foreshock, and then a 7.5 magnitude quake, the most powerful to hit the country in more than a century. That's all what played out, and we'll continue to track those rescue efforts. Sources are also telling CNN that President Trump and Louisiana Senator Bill Cassidy got into a heated shouting match at a Senate luncheon. We're told that it was over senators approving a resolution on Tuesday to rein in Trump's war powers with Iran. But late last night, after their meeting with Trump, senators reversed the vote, handing Trump a win. Also happening today, the Supreme Court is expected to announce rulings in major cases, including challenges to birthright citizenship, voting rights, and President Trump's firings of federal officials. The court indicated that it will release opinions later this morning. However, we do not know which of the cases already heard might come down or how many opinions we might see. Get back to our top story. At least 32 people are dead and 700 injured after two powerful back-to-back earthquakes hit in Venezuela. And the toll is likely to rise, unfortunately. The CCTV footage here, new footage showing cars shaking during moments of Venezuela's earthquake, as first responders are now just racing to rescue survivors from the rubble. CNN contributor Stefano Poseban felt the powerful tremors hundreds of miles away in Colombia.
2: This death toll does not include the crucial state of La Guaira, that is the state that is pretty much between the city of Caracas and the Caribbean Sea, just north of the capital on the coast. That is where we know that the impact of this earthquake has been felt the strongest. I was able to speak, for example, with Rodriguez's brother, Jorge Rodriguez, who is also a statesman in the country. He is the president of the National Assembly, pretty much the president of the Congress or Parliament there. And he told me that according to a preliminary estimate, at least 15 buildings have collapsed in that particular state of La Guaira. So that is where they're trying to reach as quickly as possible, providing as many emergency services and first responders there. Dennis Rodriguez, in her last message from two local radio, also said that several countries have already offered to send in some teams of first responders. Among them is, of course, Colombia, where I am. We were able to speak with the unit of first responders from the Colombian government. They are saying that they're standing by and trying to reach Caracas as quickly as possible. Of course, one of the challenges is that the Caracas International Airport in Maiquetia, which is in that particular state, La Guaira, that has been so badly damaged, is currently closed. Jorge Rodriguez, the statesman that I was able to speak with, told me that they hope to be able to open it in the upcoming hours or perhaps early on Friday. But at the point, as of right now, which is early Thursday morning, that airport remains closed. And a lot of people in Caracas are sleeping outside. For example, I was able to speak with several residents over the last half an hour or so, and they're telling me that they are too afraid to go back into their houses, they're too afraid to go back into their flats. Some are speaking about sleeping in their cars, others in like tents. I mean, as much as you can perhaps sleep or trying to catch some rest after such a dramatic experience like going through those two earthquake that hit the capital within seconds of each other, 7.2 and 7.5 magnitude. Those were big quakes.
1: Thank you, Stefano. More now on President Trump's tense meeting with GOP senators yesterday on Capitol Hill that turned into a shouting match. That is according to sources who say Trump and Louisiana Senator Bill Cassidy verbally attacked each other. Trump apparently lashed out.

0: because senators limited his Iran war powers Tuesday night. The Senate reversed the vote late last night, but not before the heated exchange. CNN's Manu Raju reports.
1: It got pretty ugly behind closed doors when President Trump came to Capitol Hill to meet with GOP senators amid a series of feuds that have left his party in a state of disarray.
2: I'm not going to be bullied when I'm trying to get answers for the American people.
1: The fight was between Senator Bill Cassidy of Louisiana, a Republican senator who actually voted to convict Donald Trump in his second impeachment trial. Trump paid him back by endorsing his primary rival just a month ago. Cassidy lost that primary bid, even though Cassidy did everything he could to get into Trump's good graces. Since Cassidy lost, he has come back and been a thorn in the president's side, including over the issue of Iran. And that is the issue that bubbled up behind closed doors. President Trump making very clear he did not appreciate the fact that Cassidy and three other Republican senators voted just a day prior to limit President Trump's war powers with Iran. Cassidy and him got into a back and forth. Things got rather heated. Trump told Cassidy to sit down. Cassidy would not sit down, I'm told from sources who were in the room. And then Trump called him a lunatic. Cassidy responded by referring to Trump as his brother. President Trump said, "You are not my brother." Eventually, things subsided and Cassidy sat down. When Trump left that closed-door meeting, he did not answer reporters' questions, but seemed to make a reference to Cassidy.
3: We like our leader. We like everybody really in the room. I don't like a few people, but that's okay. I think you know who they are.
1: But there is so much concern in the United States Senate about the way President Trump has been making demands that simply cannot be met because the votes aren't there to pass his bill to overhaul voting in the United States, the so-called Save America Act that would require voters to provide a proof of citizenship to register to vote. That bill has failed multiple times in the United States Senate. Trump has essentially derailed his agenda, including abruptly scrapping a signing ceremony for a major bipartisan housing bill on the same day he was coming to Capitol Hill to meet with Senate Republicans. A number of GOP senators, from Senator Lisa Murkowski, as well as Senator Kevin Cramer, a more conservative member, have expressed concerns about that position.
4: You know, I've been pretty clear that the Save America Act has no chance of passing. But even despite that, we've been able to move his agenda along.
1: Is he hurting your chances of keeping the majority?
5: I'm just going to say I don't think it helps. People want us to be able to deliver on priorities, absolutely. And they want to focus on things that they're talking about back home, which is affordability.
0: Thank you, Manu. In Illinois, a former sheriff's deputy convicted in the high-profile shooting death of Sonya Massey is seeking early release from prison. Nearly 2 years ago, Sonya Massey called 911 to report a stranger outside her home. Grayson and another deputy responded. Body cam video showed the encounter escalate before Grayson fatally shot her. A jury convicted him of second-degree murder last October, and he was sentenced to 20 years in prison. Grayson is set to appear before the Illinois Prisoner Review Board on July 31st. The family of a Missouri teenager is suing Snapchat parent company Snap. The suit claims that the social media platform facilitated the teen's rape as a 12-year-old through Snapchat features such as Quick Add and Snap Map. Now, the suit, filed in Missouri State Court, names Gabriel Joel Valentin Rios as a defendant. Now, Valentin Rios was recently sentenced to 18 years after pleading guilty to one count of rape or attempted rape. This type of case is not a first for Snap, as multiple families have sued the platform with similar claims. CNN has reached out to the company for comment. Developing this morning in Pennsylvania, the American Red Cross is helping families displaced after a massive 6-alarm fire at an Allentown warehouse Wednesday night. Flames and smoke were visible for miles, and firefighters say that the fire spread to a home across the street. Right now, nearly 1,000 people are without power. It is still unclear what caused the fire or whether anyone was hurt. In Oklahoma, Tulsa fire crews rescued a man trapped

0: in a flood control ditch where he clung to a pillar as a storm water rushed just right around him, as you're seeing on screen there. Firefighters lowered a ladder, they secured him in a harness, and they pulled him to safety. Well, the question that everyone is asking, will Taylor Swift's wedding be at Madison Square Garden? It's a big question. Amid speculation that Taylor Swift and Travis Kelce could be getting married there over the July 4th weekend, CNN's Gloria Pazmino and Elizabeth Wagmeister break down what they know about the upcoming nuptials.
1: Rumors have been flying that Taylor Swift and Travis Kelce could be getting married at Madison Square Garden over July 4th weekend. And let me tell you, the evidence is growing. My colleague Gloria Pazmino, who is the expert on the ground in NYC, has some info.
2: Well, two sources tell me that a permit application was submitted to hold an event in the vicinity of Madison Square Garden. The permit application was submitted by a company known to plan weddings. Now, a third source confirmed that the application was submitted to New York City's Street Activity Permit Office. This is a little-known office which issues permits for things like street festivals, farmers markets, and block parties. The official briefed on the permit application also told me that neither Swift's or Kelce's name is listed on the permit application. The application would allow for between 500 and 999 people to gather in this closed-off area, and also the possible installation of tents or canopies.
1: We all know that Taylor Swift is a mastermind when it comes to faking us all out. However, I have a source who told me that earlier this year, when invitations were sent out, wedding guests were told that the wedding would take place on July 3rd in New York City. So, with that in mind, let's break down why it actually may make sense to hold this wedding event at Madison Square Garden. First and foremost is security and paparazzi. MSG has no windows. That keeps the paparazzi out. Also, her very famous guest list can arrive underground with underground parking. That is a rarity in New York City. We also know that MSG is a special place to Taylor because she has performed there a number of times over her career. Now, I reached out to Taylor's rep and she didn't get back to me, but even New York City Mayor Mamdani commented, dropping this casually in a recent press conference.
3: We are the biggest city in the country. We are used to big events, and we are incredibly excited for this one. We know it coincides with the Knicks finals run. We know it coincides with July 4th, America 250, Taylor Swift's wedding, all happening at the same time. And we are so excited to welcome the world here.
0: Well, next up on CNN Headline Express, there is this.
4: Come on. You need to put that walker down. I will carry you. Come on. You're gonna die in here.
0: A dramatic rescue with just seconds to spare from a burning house. Details later in the hour. 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
1: Let's go around the globe. Europe is sweltering under a powerful heat dome with temperatures soaring as high as 110 degrees. As CNN meteorologist Allison Chinchar shows us, the extreme heat is showing no signs of letting up anytime soon.
2: We are setting some pretty insane records across Europe. Take a look at this. It was the hottest June day on record in the UK when they reached 36.1 degrees Celsius or 97 degrees Fahrenheit. Even more impressive, we also had the hottest May day on record this year, only 1 degree Celsius cooler. Very impressive numbers, and they're not the only country setting records. Take a look. Now, this is France, not necessarily for an individual town, but for the entire country as a whole, setting their national average temperature record. Again, just to kind of show you how widespread this heat really is, you also have all of these individual records. Now, the orange dots indicate daily record highs, the red dots monthly record highs, and the grayish black dots represent potential all-time record highs. And we are likely going to see even more dots on the map, especially spreading into portions of Central and Eastern Europe in the coming days, because that is where the heat is expected to move. So here is a map of all of the heat alerts in effect for Thursday. You can see it still continues across portions of France and the UK, but now we're really starting to see it spread farther off to the east. So Romania, Poland, portions of Italy and Germany really now starting to see more of their area under these extreme heat alerts. And it's because this dome of high pressure, or the heat dome, is expected to spread eastward in the coming days. This will provide some relief for areas of the Iberian Peninsula in the coming days.

0: But it will do quite the opposite for areas of Central and Eastern Europe. Take, for example, Madrid. The numbers are starting to come back down, much lower than where they have been the last few days. But Vienna, Berlin, those numbers are starting to go back up, reaching the triple digits in Fahrenheit or even into the upper 30s in Celsius. So it's very impressive, but also very dangerous. Not just the high temperatures, even though those are also very impressive. But look at Paris, for example. Yes, we still have another day reaching above 40 degrees, but it's also the low temperatures. Their average high this time of year is 23 degrees Celsius. Their low temperature is expected to be even higher than that. That is a problem because it doesn't allow your body to cool down at night when it normally would be, especially for so many people in Europe that do not have access to air conditioning in their homes.
1: Well, it's time for Buzz Express, the stories that have people talking. First up, the Motion Picture Academy just invited more than 500 new people to vote for the Oscars. They are from across the industry, but some of the big names include Jenna Ortega, Jacob Elordi, Tiana Taylor, Marvel star Simu Liu, and Ozark actress Julia Garner. The group includes 95 past nominees and 21 winners. And we just mentioned Tiana Taylor, the actress along with Grammy winner Lauryn Hill will receive special awards this weekend at the BET Awards. Hill will be honored with the inaugural Living Legend Icon Award, and Taylor will receive the first ever Icon of the Year Award. And comedian and influencer Drewski will host the show Sunday night. He is the youngest host in BET history at 31 years old. Well, next up on CNN Headline Express, it is the ultimate game of hide and seek. The search is on for Gracie, the missing giraffe. That, as CNN Headline Express continues.
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1: In today's Money Express, OpenAI's processing chip named Jalapeno may be the secret ingredient to a cheaper, smoother running ChatGPT. Maribel Aber joins us now from the NASDAQ market site with that and the rest of your top Money Express headlines. Hey, Maribel.
2: Hey, Brett, is it hot? OpenAI says it's developing a custom AI chip to power ChatGPT and other products. The chip is called Jalapeno. It was built in with Broadcom and is designed specifically for AI workloads, not everyday computing. So the move could help OpenAI reduce costs, rely less on outside suppliers, and better compete with rivals Google and Amazon, which are also building their own chips. For consumers, this could mean faster and more reliable AI tools over time. The U.S. Energy Department is offering billions in loans to help expand nuclear power as energy demand grows. Officials say a $17.5 billion investment will lower costs and speed construction of five new nuclear plants. Each site would use two Westinghouse reactors, enough to power roughly 800,000 homes. The energy secretary says several potential partners have signed letters of intent. Proposed locations have not been disclosed, and no final decisions have been made. Finally, Snoop Dogg's newest product is a big departure from his gin and juice line with Dr. Dre. He's launching Snoopsicle, frozen sherbet pops, just in time for the 4th of July. The debut flavor is Razzed Out, a blend of raspberry, cherry, and lime. The treats are made by Dr. Bombay, a creamery Snoop founded with his son in L.A. Snoopsicles are available in boxes of 24 exclusively at Costco for $14.99. Brad, instead of laid back, we're razzed out. Got my mind on summer.
1: And summer on my mind. Maribel Aber, thank you so much. Let's take a look at some of the other stories making headlines across the country. We start in Ohio. That's where a police officer rushes inside a burning house to save a disabled woman. Take a look.
3: Ma'am, come on. You need to put that walker down. I will carry you. Come on. You're gonna die in here. Come on.
1: Authorities say an officer arrived Tuesday and immediately forced open a blocked door, finding a woman clinging to her walker. When he rescued her, she told firefighters that her brother was still inside, and then they rushed in to get him out of the burning house. Here you see the officer and the woman he rescued together again. She and her brother were being treated for smoke inhalation. Still no word on what started the fire. And in Boston, a Canadian flight had to make an emergency landing. The captain had a medical emergency, forcing the co-pilot to take over. The pilot was taken to the hospital for treatment. No passengers on board were injured.
4: I wonder if he's on his loudspeaker going, I keep going, keep going. He's wrangling them. Hey, come on, man.
1: Call it dog wrangling. Two dogs had to be escorted off an Oklahoma highway by police after wandering onto an exit ramp. A cruiser slowly followed behind the pups until they safely reached a grassy median. And it's a big game of hide and seek with a giraffe. Authorities in Texas say Gracie escaped from a ranch west of San Antonio. She's been spotted a couple of times, but by the time searchers got there, Gracie was gone. Her owner is offering a $5,000 reward. And the memes about Gracie have popped up. The Uvalde Volunteer Fire Department posted this fun picture saying Gracie is now part of the team, reaching places no ladder can. Well, that does it for CNN Headline Express. I'm Brad Smith. CNN This Morning with Audie Cornish starts right now. This is

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1: Good morning, everybody. I'm Audie Cornish. I want to start with this breaking news in Venezuela. At least 32 people are dead and hundreds more injured after devastating back-to-back earthquakes there. Rescue efforts now underway, and those numbers are expected to climb into the thousands. The epicenter of the quakes located along the country's northern coastal region. It's caused widespread damage, collapsed buildings, and sent terrified residents into the streets. The 7.2 and 7.5 magnitude earthquakes triggered evacuations more than 1,000 miles away in Brazil's Amazon. Now, Venezuela's main airport suffered major damage, with a section of the terminal roof reportedly collapsing, Venezuela's president declaring a state of emergency.
2: We have also suspended the metro and railway systems in order to facilitate both rescue operations and the recovery of vital infrastructure. I want to announce that there will be no classes for the remaining days of this week. There will also be a suspension of activities that are not considered essential services.
1: To give us the latest developments here, we have CNN's Stefano Pozzebon. He's in Bogota. What are you learning this morning?
3: We're learning already that the president, the interim president of Venezuela, Delcy Rodriguez, which you just heard in that sound from late last night, Audie, will be speaking to the nation. She will be speaking to the nation momentarily in a few minutes, we were told, from the presidential palace, to update the death toll and, of course, to present how the first responders and emergency services are coming up to terms with this catastrophe. Like you said, we are expecting that death toll, which late last night at around 11 p.m. was here in Bogota, so midnight in Venezuela, the death toll was set at 32. But unfortunately, we do believe that that number will be growing and rising in the upcoming hours. In particular, most of the damages seem to be concentrated in the state of La Guaira, that is north to the capital, Caracas, pretty much

0: Just what you need for summer is waiting at Target. Score must-haves from favorite day ice cream to e.l.f. beauty to Levi's denim shorts. 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
1: We have also suspended the metro and railway systems in order to facilitate both rescue operations and the recovery of vital infrastructure. I want to announce that there will be no classes for the remaining days of this week. There will also be a suspension of activities that are not considered essential services.
2: To give us the latest developments here, we have CNN's Stefano Pozzebon. He's in Bogota. What are you learning this morning?
3: We're learning already that the interim president of Venezuela, Delcy Rodriguez, which you just heard in that sound from late last night, Odi, will be speaking to the nation. She will be speaking to the nation momentarily in a few minutes, we were told, from the presidential palace to update the death toll and, of course, to present how the first responders and emergency services are coming up to terms with this catastrophe. Like you said, we are expecting that death toll, which late last night at around 11 p.m. was here in Bogota, so midnight in Venezuela, the death toll was set at 32. But unfortunately, we do believe that that number will be growing and rising in the upcoming hours. In particular, most of the damages seem to be concentrated in the state of La Guaira, that is north to the capital, Caracas, pretty much sandwiched between the coast and the city itself. And that is where Delcy Rodriguez told us last night that dozens of buildings have collapsed in these two separate earthquakes, one within 40 seconds of the other, that both hit the northern coast of Venezuela with a dramatic effect. And you mentioned the Brazilian Amazon. We are here in the Andes, up in the Colombian capital, about 800 miles from Caracas itself. And we felt it here in Bogota. We felt it strong. So we can only imagine how badly it was felt down in the Venezuelan capital, where hundreds, if not thousands, of people have slept or spent the night roughly on the street, because the authorities have made a plea not to go back into their homes, given the presence of aftershocks, and because the infrastructure of the buildings in Venezuela is so fragile as a consequence of the economic crisis that have been hitting that country for the last 10 to 15 years. Yesterday, for example, our team in Caracas was able to speak with the son of Nicolas Maduro. Nicolas Maduro being, of course, the former authoritarian president who has been removed from office by the United States in January. Well, his son, who is also called him Nicolas Maduro Jr., he told us, for example, that one of the main worries is that the buildings are not prepared to sustain an earthquake. Most of Caracas was built in the 1950s and 60s, and pretty much for the last 20 years there has been close to little renovation on most of the buildings, be that hospitals, be that basic infrastructure, houses, buildings, highway, or even bridges. And so that's why he was so concerned that the aftershocks could be even more damaging than those two previous earthquakes that, by the way, hit at 6 p.m. in the afternoon on a public holiday. Yesterday was a public holiday in Venezuela. A lot of people were either at home or out in the street, and this is also another factor of concern. We're waiting to hear more, Odi, from the Venezuelan authorities. Hopefully we will hear from Delcy Rodriguez, the interim president of Venezuela, in the upcoming hour, and we will bring it to you as quickly as we can.
2: I want to ask you one or two more questions. One, you're feeling it all the way in Colombia. Are there regional rescue supplies headed to Venezuela? And the second question is the U.S. Obviously, it's an interim government. You mentioned the Maduro family. Is there any word yet about what support may be headed to Venezuela now?
3: I think that most countries here have made themselves available. I was able to speak with both representatives of the U.S. Embassy in Caracas, which, by the way, was open only a couple of months ago because of these fragile diplomatic relationship between the two countries, but also here with first responders in Colombia, who have said that they have teams ready.

0: ready to activate as quickly as Caracas makes that diplomatic call, calling for other countries to come to help. Yesterday, Delcy Rodriguez told us, for example, that several countries in the region have expressed their solidarity and have prepared aid in terms of both first responders and emergency services, but also just like material aid. We need to bring in medicines, we need to bring plasters, emergency kits, water supplies or generators. The big, big challenge, however, Ori, is the airport. Right now, Caracas Airport is not working, it's not functioning. The runway has been damaged by the earthquake, so they will need to get that running before being able to receive aid from abroad. However, the region is showing a network of solidarity, and hopefully in the upcoming hours and days, you will see that aid coming in, trimming in into Venezuela, including from the United States.
1: Okay, that's Stefano Pozzebon speaking to us from neighboring Colombia as we follow up on those back-to-back earthquakes that have struck Venezuela this morning. Also happening today, Delcy Rodriguez, the interim head of Venezuela, is set to speak and brief people on the latest. Here in the U.S., want to turn to Congress. The president hit pause on a major piece of legislation.
2: Americans are paying more for groceries, more for health care, more for electricity, more for housing. And this was at least one chance to push back against that.
1: Congress finally passed a bipartisan housing bill, so why is it stuck at the finish line? And in the words of Mariah Carey, why are you so obsessed with me? That's the question former President Obama wants to ask of President Trump.
3: To kids, summer isn't just time off. 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
4: I felt like I was trying to get answers for the American people. And I'm not going to be bullied when I'm trying to get answers for the American people. And so it escalated from there.
5: Yeah, to name calling and yelling. This all happened at a closed door meeting between the president and Senate Republicans. It was a full on screaming match. So is he pushing his party further away? There's a deepening divide in the Republican Party. President Trump's Republican luncheon turns into chaos because he went toe-to-toe with one of the senators he helped oust, Bill Cassidy. Now, the day before, the Louisiana senator had actually voted with Democrats to limit Trump's war powers in Iran.
4: The president was wondering why people would vote for the War Powers Act. I asked him if that would be a rhetorical question, a real question. He said real. And so as we begin to speak, the president didn't want to hear my question, interrupted me. I didn't care to be interrupted.
5: Republicans described the president as, quote, having an effing tantrum. The meeting as a, quote, venting session, and Majority Leader John Thune telling CNN it was more of a, quote, one-sided conversation. But there are always two sides to the story.
6: I think we had a really great meeting, and we're very proud of the party. We like our leader. We like everybody really in the room. I don't like a few people, but that's okay. I think you know who they are. But for the most part, we have a really well-unified party.
5: Okay, so that word stuck out to the other Republican Senator Trump helped oust earlier this year, John Cornyn.
7: The president closed by preaching unity, but he spent the prior hour talking about things which were not exactly unifying.
5: Okay, so today in the group chat, Sabrina Rodriguez, politics reporter at the Wall Street Journal, Mike Dubke, former Trump White House communications director, Megan Hayes, former Biden White House director of message planning. So I'm interested in this for two reasons. He didn't just yell. He walked out and said, look, I'm not signing this bipartisan bill you're so excited to talk about, a housing bill. Here's Lisa Murkowski walking out the door, and she kind of gives us the lay of the land.
8: If he chooses to hold up his own agenda because he wants action on the SAVE Act, that's, I guess, his call. It is not helpful to him. It's not helpful to the country. And it's not moving the needle. If you don't have the votes, sir, you don't have the votes.
5: Notice she's strolling. She's enjoying the sun. She's like, you do what you want to do. I'm going to let you cook. Because you don't have the votes for either your election nearing bill, right? Or your war powers resolution keeps nudging further away from you. She just looks unbothered.
9: Audie, I feel like we're just in such a different moment now with Trump's relationship with the Hill. I think for the last year, if we just think of like a year ago, what we've been talking, or just a few months ago, we'd be talking about how, you know, Republicans on the Hill really fall in line for what the president wants, how they haven't really pushed back on his administration. And now we're seeing people step away from him. And I think that's where you see
5: this
9: frustration.
5: But only the people who have been wounded, right?
9: Oh, no question.
5: I mean, the Wall Street Journal called them the wounded bear call.

0: caucus, but, they're not going
1: to
0: fall in line.
1: Things from passing.
0: There we go.
1: And that's where you see his frustration coming out into the public, and you see people being more willing to say what's happening in a private meeting and be more open to saying, no, we don't agree with him. And clearly there's a frustration because as much as he talks about the Save America Act, it's not getting through because the votes are not there.
0: I want to add that the yelling did work on some people. Trump went to Truth Social to say, wow, exclamation point. The Senate just changed its vote on Iran from 50 to 48 against to 50-47 for Rand Paul and Bill Cassidy changed. And then he says, thanks to leader John Thune, et cetera, this vote puts Iran on notice. This was one of many things he wanted, and he got it. So what do you think of that?
2: I don't think anyone paid any attention to that vote at the end of the day. I think what we're focused on, and I think what everybody else is focused on, is exactly what happened right prior to the lunch, which was the cancellation of the signing. Mm-hmm. The lunch, the argument. I talked to some senators who walked out and said bizarre was the word that they used for
0: that.
2: They
0: said bizarre?
2: Bizarre.
0: Even by Trump measures?
2: Yes, even by Trump measures. And I think what you're seeing here, and this is really a difference in timing, and I think you're exactly right in this, that when the Republicans were lining up, it was prior to filing deadlines, it was prior to primaries. Now we're post that. We have a shock within that caucus of the endorsements against, not necessarily against Cassidy, that one was a bit telegraphed,
0: yeah,
2: but the
0: Cornyn.
2: One against Cornyn was not. And so the president has taken, you know, short-term gain for what is long-term pain, I think, for the rest of the year. And what is short-sighted about this, at least to me, is that at the end of the day, the second half of this Trump 2.0 is going to be very, very difficult if you do not have the House, and especially if you do not have the Senate, because you need the Senate in order to get your cabinet secretaries and everybody
0: It'll
2: else.
0: It'll be
2: approved.
0: More difficult for people who
2: and judges
0: don't
2: and everything
0: have
2: else.
0: A House. And maybe we're happy to see a housing bill finally pass.
2: But
0: I should say, caveat on the rules, according to the law, if he doesn't sign it after X amount of days, it becomes law. Unless
2: yes.
0: he takes certain action, it becomes a pocket veto. So I don't know if he's going to go that route, but it does seem like he wanted to rob them of that moment.
3: Yeah, absolutely. And it's kind of disgraceful because this is one thing that is bipartisan. We get nothing in Washington that's bipartisan. This is actually something that would help the American people. All we talk about constantly is working on affordability, working on the cost of housing and groceries and gas. This actually was going to help the American people and do that, and it was in a bipartisan fashion. So it just seems like a big slap in the face to the American people.
0: Well, I guess I'm asking, is it a slap in his own face? You know what I mean? Like,
3: but
0: is it cutting off your nose
3: Trump,
0: to spite your
3: and
0: face
3: then it, but it,
0: no, for no reason? Because
3: exactly.
0: all your voters are asking are America first. That's what they're saying over and over again. This had a clause about private equity, which on the right very much is an issue, and yet it was worth it just to stick it to the Senate.
3: But it also, it's a slap in the face to the House members and these people who are running. This is a terrible thing for them for when they are going up for re-election. These are going to be in campaign ads. It's a terrible, Trump is very short-sighted of him. He is not thinking of his
0: It could, 2.0. Unless you plan to, hold on, unless you plan to spend your time talking about the SAVE Act, which does have a lot of purchase on the sort of X and Twitter-led right. I want to play one last quote for you on the way out. Representative Ana Paulina Luna, Republican of Florida, talking about what she's willing to do to try and get this thing that Sabrina has said and John Thune has said and many people have said does not have the votes to the floor.
4: I'm going to hold them accountable. I'm totally fine with keeping it shut down as long as possible until they can get off their butts, go vote, do what you need to do, but they don't get to stipulate to the House what the deal is.
5: Because they're saying they don't have the votes. I mean,
4: well,
5: you may...
4: The votes aren't there to reopen the floor.
0: So there's a lot still to do, and there are now people willing to, as you know, you can say take a stand or grandstand, to show they're acting on the president's agenda.
2: Let's look at what's, just briefly here, what's happened. This non-veto, non-signing, whatever, this bill is going to become law. It had veto-proof majorities. Even if he pocket vetoes this thing is going to become law because they'll vote to overturn. So he's really not jeopardizing anything. What he's jeopardizing is that feel-good moment where you have bipartisanship in D.C.
3: The
2: optics. And from a communication standpoint, I would have argued this is what the caucus, the conference, Republicans need going into the midterm.
3: Yeah.
2: So absolutely on that. DNI and Pulte last week, That is another situation, but he's getting rid of who he wanted. So he's playing a different game than they're playing, but this is causing chaos in Washington.
0: Yeah. All right, after the break this morning, just want to let you know we are continuing to monitor the breaking news out of Venezuela. President Trump being updated on those earthquakes this morning. Plus, could Alexandria Ocasio-Cortez be the Democratic Socialist candidate in the 2028 race for the White House?
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1: And this is CNN.
2: Okay, so we want to talk about New York City's new political kingmaker. Mayor Zoran Mamdani has an eye on an even bigger prize in 2028, the White House. After 3 progressives he endorsed pulled off a clean sweep in Tuesday night's primaries, Mamdani is looking to fundamentally change the Democratic Party.
3: Part of my hope in working to elect these congresspeople, these state legislators, is also to help write a new chapter in our party's history where working people are back at the heart.

0: of that struggle.
1: So if a far-left progressive or democratic socialist emerges as a viable candidate for the presidency in 2028, who might that be? Could you be looking at her now? So the group chat is back. I wanted to talk about this divide between Mamdani, who's like, I'm at the front of a movement, and he's excited, and then the New York Post types, who describe this constituency as the young and the clueless. And right in the front is someone wearing a Democratic Socialist T-shirt. Mm-hmm. So our messaging, folks, how do you see this conversation around the DSA? Is it growing? Are you seeing the power? Let me hear.
2: Well, one, they're not Democrats. They don't have like solid democratic values. They don't believe in a capitalist society. There's like a lot of different things here that they're not Democrats. I am not sure fundamentally why the Democratic establishment is supporting them and why they're using the resources.
1: Probably because the voters.
2: But that's a misnomer, because the people who are actually going to help take back the majority in the House are not those three people in New York. Those are turning blue districts bluer. New York 17, Utah 1, who also had primaries, who elected very moderate candidates. Josh Turk in Ohio, or I'm sorry, in Iowa.
1: But help me account for the enthusiasm, because I often hear this description from moderate Democrats. It's like, that's out there, that's not the real thing. And it's confusing, because you saw all those crowds for Bernie Sanders and AOC a few months ago. I didn't see crowds for any moderate. And I don't understand this back and forth.
3: I mean, I think it gets to the heart of, and I'm not trying to move away from like just specifically talking about democratic socialism, but I think it talks to this moment in politics where people are fed up with the government. People don't think that the government's getting things done, that politicians are getting things done, that the establishment is getting done, that the status quo doesn't work. And I think that you have candidates who are taking advantage of this moment, like we see in New York, by speaking to those issues that people are feeling. That's where you see a lot of enthusiasm. You could go anywhere in this country right now, whether it is red areas, purple areas, blue areas, and talk to people how you feel about the government broadly, how you feel about Washington
1: or
3: broadly.
1: Or billionaires, or like there's a whole range of
2: discontent. There's a lot of anti-incumbency going on right
4: yes.
2: now.
1: No, not just anti-incumbency, anti-institution. They don't like the billionaires. They don't like the corporate money. They don't like there's a lot of...
3: That's something that President Trump himself capitalized on in campaigning in 2024 and throughout his political rise, has been sort of this populist movement. So you see, it's like a weird horseshoe. Of
1: which people said
3: then,
1: at the time when they're like, are Bernie bros ever going to go for Trump? Like, there is a horseshoe politics, and I guess I'm trying to figure out why people have a hard time, why establishment parties have a hard time acknowledging or figuring out how to deal with those people in the middle of
4: because
1: that space of the horseshoe.
4: We are arguing about shades of blue right now on the Democratic side, as we are arguing about shades of red on the Republican side with Trump. Every time, and I'm going to go full-on history professor here, when we have had major disruptions to the economy, where there has been this huge difference between the wealthy and the poor in this country, we have seen these populist slash socialist movements. We saw it in the 1890s, in the early 1900s with Eugene Debs. We saw populist movements that captured kind of this imagination. And why do parties have trouble dealing with it? Because parties, in a two-party system, you're huge umbrellas. You have to embrace everybody. And when a small group, what is that, say 7% of mostly white and under 30 voters came out in New York City, when you've got a small vocal group in a one-party state like Manhattan, you see this. The media then amplifies it. That's what we're in right
1: okay.
4: now. So we're arguing over shades of blue.
1: On recent history, there is a political graveyard of Republicans, moderate, Bush era, a certain kind of Republican who appeals to the middle. They live in the green rooms of cable news and not in the voting booth. That part of the party is toast because they ignored a movement like this, because they let it metastasize until they had a candidate who represented it. So this is the history I'm going back to, just 2014, 2016, 2018. And that's what I'm kind of asking here. How do you harness an energy instead of, honestly, shooting the tires out of your car trying to run it over?
2: It's really hard. It's also hard for people to understand how government works and how you have to operate. Campaigning is a lot easier than actually governing.
1: They just don't like it.
2: That's fine, but also, Mamdani has also abandoned some of his policies that he was running on, the free grocery stores, the free buses. Some of these things that these people are running on in New York will never get passed in Congress because
1: they're Trump,
2: one.
1: Right?
2: But that's exactly
1: the
2: point.
1: He's in office.
2: and you will be in office and they'll get nothing done. And you see now how we

0: you're getting nothing done. Governing is actually harder than campaigning, yes. And you have to be able to work together, and you have to be moderate, because that is what actually gets things passed. You have to be able to agree and compromise.
1: And I am not a person who believes that the mayor of New York is a litmus test for all things, right? You can ask Bloomberg, you can ask Giuliani. It is not necessarily a path to the White House. Many have tried, but it is a path to prominence and a kind of leadership role in the party. And as more and more, specifically cities, turn in this direction, I'm just trying to figure out how that's going to work. Because the DNC has people who are not so exciting to listen to talk, absolutely. And everyone's mad at them.
2: Well, but I do think, as we still see, of course, Republicans do not like Alexandria Ocasio-Cortez, and there's plenty of criticism of her and that, you know, her framed as being very extremist. But we've even seen it in her own political journey, where she was elected in 2018. It was like, oh, my God, this change coming to the party.
1: Yeah, protesting Pelosi's office.
2: And we've seen in many ways the ways that she herself has moderated her own political ambitions, her own way of maneuvering in politics. Notably, she didn't endorse in these congressional races, despite her having certain alignments with Mamdani and certain alignments
1: with these
2: candidates.
1: And you pointed out even her connection with the Democratic Socialist of America.
2: Yeah, they rescinded their national endorsement of her over the way that she's handled the situation with Israel. And I think we see, you know, more and more in this cycle, the person that she did an endorsement video for was Tish James, the Attorney General of New York, who you'd consider to be more on the establishment side of the Democratic Party, a very popular establishment Democrat, but is not that DSA, is not that Democratic Socialist candidate. So I think sometimes even when you get into power, it moderates you in the process.
0: You realize you have to get things done.
3: Well, you have to get things done. And then when you want more power and more national power, you have to moderate in order to appeal to more than just
4: a very small...
3: Is that what
4: you learned in Trump won White House?
3: Which part of what
4: moderating once you get in office? We literally just talked about the guy kicking a housing bill to the curb because he couldn't get his more extreme version of a voting.
3: We talked about kicking a housing bill to the curb.
4: What's moderate about Trump now?
3: That is going to pass anyway. He didn't.
4: Not due to him. You're implying that once you start governing, you become more moderate.
3: No,
4: I'm arguing that the left looks at Trump and they don't see that and they want one of their own.
3: Absolutely wrong.
4: Tell me.
3: I'm making the argument that when you campaign on being an extremist on either the far left or the far right, but you want to gain in national prominence, you tend to moderate. I'm going back to the AOC example. That has nothing to do with governing. That has everything to do with what your national ambitions are. And that's what... That was the point that I was trying to make.
4: But did Trump moderate?
3: Trump started at the top.
4: So he didn't have to? Help me understand.
3: No.
4: Did Trump moderate once he started governing?
3: In many ways, yes. In many ways, a lot of what he has put forward has not become law. A lot of the things that he talked about.
4: Of his own volition or courts and other lawmakers?
3: Both.
4: Okay, we're going to come back to this. Let me pause. We have an actual moderate who has to run in a race in Michigan. And we're going to ask them questions directly. Mike and I will have it out during the break. I want to turn to this because there is this very serious breaking news that is still happening. Back-to-back earthquakes in Venezuela. These are the largest in a century. And now there are some rescuers who are searching for survivors. So we're going to be tracking that breaking news next.
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1: All right, we're continuing to follow this breaking news out of Venezuela. At this point, the death toll is climbing. Right now, we know 164 people at least are dead. This is after two earthquakes. According to Venezuela's interim president, more than 900 reported injured. Rescues are still underway. So, after the dual earthquakes, one of the strongest in more than a century, crews are digging through the rubble, searching for survivors.
2: I leaned out onto the balcony screaming, "We're trapped. We need help. Please, someone come." We didn't realize there were two aftershocks back to back. We thought it had lasted a minute, maybe a minute and a half, but it felt endless.
1: Right now, we're talking to Damaso de la Longa, IFRC spokesperson. Thank you so much for being here as this is all still unfolding. So we were learning that the first quake was a 7.2, the second a 7.5. Is there a threat of aftershocks still being discussed?
3: Well, first of all, thanks a lot, Odi, for having me today. Well, of course, aftershocks are always a risk. I would say that has already happened after the two powerful earthquakes. There were several aftershocks. And of course, these can affect heavily both the search and rescue operation, but also the safety of people who are

0: the areas affected.
1: What is the state of play for your organization right now in terms of supporting rescue efforts?
0: Yeah, I mean, we working through our IFRC delegation in Caracas and the Venezuelan Red Cross, our teams are supporting search and rescue operations, but also through the network of hospitals, clinics, and mobile health clinics of the Venezuelan Red Cross, they're giving health support to the people in the areas affected. Then we're looking at mental health, which is very important since the first moments after the earthquake, and already looking at the next step. We know that priorities after the window search and rescue will be shelter, but also water, food, all the essential. And this is why the IFRC has already mobilized 2 million Swiss francs, which is almost $2 million, to support the local efforts who are leading the emergency response.
1: We've been hearing earlier about how the infrastructure in and around these sections of Venezuela is older, and that it may not have been really earthquake ready or be able to deal with these shocks. What is the state of, say, hospitals or some of these areas that would be actually helping in a rescue situation?
0: Well, the situation is very complicated. I mean, we know even the Red Cross headquarters has been affected, and several others, public building, the infrastructure. I mean, even looking at the airport of Caracas has been affected. So from one side, we know that the country, of course, had several had several challenges in the past, but on the other side, we also need to take in account that these two powerful earthquakes, most probably one of the most powerful in the last century, would have heavily affected every country in the world. And now the real question is when we will get a proper picture and a proper assessment in the next coming hours is how we'll be able, through the logistics, to bring the aid needed, not only in the capital, but also in the most remote areas that may be hard to reach, even for rubbles in the streets and issue to all the logistic infrastructure.
1: Is this government prepared to do that? We know it's an interim government right now, as Maduro is facing charges in the U.S. We know that there is now a U.S. embassy and that there may be diplomatic support. Is Rodriguez and her government in a position to help?
0: Well, as Red Cross, we are not really entering in a political debate or in a judgment on authorities. What I can tell you, though, is that the Venezuelan Red Cross, with the support of the FRC, is supporting local and national authorities in all the effort. The reality here is that we are looking at a team effort after such a massive devastation across the country, and everyone needs to do its own part. And our part is to support authorities and all the other organizations to make sure that people who are at the moment under the rubbles are saved. And we know by experience that the window is very short. But on the other side, also to put in safety all the other people who are alive. And we are also looking at something that it's not really a sprint. It would be like a marathon, and the so needs and solidarity to the people in Venezuela will need to have the support of the international community for not only for the weeks but the months to come.
1: Well, that's Tommaso Della Longa, spokesperson for the International Federation of the Red Cross. Thank you, and stay with us. We'll be right back.
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1: 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Big 3 All-Star Dwight Howard and the LA Riot take on Greg Monroe and the Dallas Power. Then in another clash of undefeated teams, Earl Clark and Coach Steven Jackson lead the DMV Trilogy against Montrezl Harrell, Coach Dr. J, and the Chicago Triplets. 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

0: Ice Cube's Big 3 is back. The most competitive basketball league on earth is on CBS this Saturday. Big 3 All-Star Dwight Howard and the LA Riot take on Greg Monroe and the Dallas Power. 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

0: Spain, and this is CNN.
1: Democrats want to win the majority against MAGA Republicans and Donald Trump. And that takes building unity across a diverse party. It has to be built from listening to the lessons that voters are giving us. And to me, those lessons are pretty clear, and they're good Democratic messages.
2: Okay, establishment Democrats on notice after this week's socialist sweep. All three of Zohran Mamdani's backed Democratic socialist candidates won their primaries Tuesday night in New York. But does that mean socialists are going to maybe take over the way MAGA did on the right? Well, Letitia James, who split from Mamdani and backed a moderate, told CNN, quote, all of us are a little frustrated with the Democratic Party, but you don't blow it up. That's what MAGA has done. Now, New York's mayor is putting the focus back on issues.
3: What you will see, whether it's a vision on making healthcare more affordable, on making housing more affordable, or on a vision, as Daria Lisa often talks about, of investing in babies, not bombs, is the kind of conscience, the kind of clarity, the kind of conviction that has been missing in our politics for far too long. And I cannot wait to work with them on accomplishing that.
2: Joining me now, Democratic Party Senate candidate in Michigan, State Senator Mallory McMorrow. Welcome to the program. Thank you for being here. I believe at least you consider yourself a moderate Democrat. We heard on the panel today, Democratic Socialists are not Democrats. Are you frustrated with this debate?
4: Well, what's clear across the country is that voters are demanding change. The status quo is fundamentally broken. And in a state like Michigan, people simply don't think of themselves in lanes. We are a state where you don't have to register by party. We have open primaries. There are people here in Michigan.

0: Michigan, who voted for Republican Governor Rick Snyder and Democratic Governor Gretchen Whitmer, who voted for Donald Trump and for Bernie Sanders. People want a fighter, somebody who knows how to build real power, not just to fight with rhetoric, but deliver actual results. And that is what I'm offering to voters.
1: There has been a lot of support on the left for Abdul El-Sayed. He's been endorsed by Hassan Piker, who has millions of followers on social media, mainly people under the age of 30. I mention this because he is a very controversial figure. And in March, you compared him to white supremacist Nick Fuentes. Now, Piker spoke to Detroit Public Radio about that yesterday. I want you to take a listen and respond.
2: There's so much diversity of choice in where people can get their news from. So people can come to me directly and figure out what I'm actually about. So that was one of the reasons why that smear campaign failed spectacularly. People started looking at Abdul's campaign. People started hearing what he was saying and they liked it. And lo and behold, he was in third place before this this smear campaign started. And now he's comfortably in first place.
1: I'm going to give you a chance to respond to that.
0: Certainly. There's a responsibility for whoever we nominate as our next U.S. senator to recognize we have to build and expand a big tent. My opponent made a decision to bring in Hassan shortly after there was an attack on a synagogue here in Michigan, where a man drove a pickup truck into a synagogue where 140 preschoolers were at school that day. And had it not been for the security measures, the bollards in place, it could have been the largest mass killing of kids in this country's history. And to bring somebody in to represent your campaign, in my mind, is a very different decision than going on somebody's stream and talking to their audience. I believe in freedom of speech. People should be able to say and do whatever they want. But we have a very diverse population here in Michigan. We have the largest Arab American population in the country, alongside a very significant Jewish population. And we keep everybody together, not just to win, but to govern and to represent this state appropriately.
1: I want to ask another question about maintaining support. Hearing reporting about you having very soft numbers with Black voters, hearing you have very low numbers overall, and the chatter is growing louder that you should drop out, that you are a spoiler candidate. Will you drop out?
0: The polling has been all over the place. Here's what I can tell you. We are being presented right now with what I believe is a false binary choice, that either we have to accept the status quo in Haley Stevens, a member of Congress who's taken tens of thousands of dollars in corporate PAC donations, who hasn't done any public events. She's not meeting with people. She's not taking tough questions.
1: But she has been on debates and on the debate stage. So people have been able to look at the three of you side by side. And right now, you're the one coming up short.
0: Certainly, I hear you. And on the other side, we've got a candidate who has never won a campaign before. In the last quarter, I outraised the Congresswoman by $1 million with no corporate PAC donations. I've got more grassroots support than my opponents combined. We are out there every single day with our message that we don't have to accept an either or, that we can have both. I am the only candidate in the race who's won tough elections. I helped flip the entire state Senate to Democrats for the first time in 40 years. And as majority whip, I've delivered on healthcare, housing, civil rights, voting rights, you name it. We've done it.
1: Well, Mallory McMurrow, thank you for being here. Also want to let our viewers know we've extended invitations to the other candidates running for Senate in that race. I want to turn to national politics for a moment. I made a joke last week that like Obama lives rent-free in Trump's head. And other people are asking this question as well, including Obama.
3: I mean, the thing about it is, look, you got to ask him what it is that
4: the obsession?
3: The obsession.
5: I know what it is.
3: I obviously, have a room in his head.
4: Rent-free. You do everything with grace.
3: A suite in his head.
1: All right. So President Trump has spent a good amount of time dismantling the legacy of the Obama and Biden eras. That included ripping up the Iran nuclear deal, then to today, the renovation of the reflecting pool, and repeated attempts to repeal the Affordable Care Act. In a CNN analysis from his first term in 2019, we found President Trump mentioned Obama's

0: name 537 times, an average of just under twice a day. I want to take this to the group chat. Since we were talking about Trump one era, I didn't know who's counting. But
1: I don't know where those statistics
0: yeah,
1: come from.
0: Yeah, I'm sort
1: if
0: of
1: that's
0: curious.
1: Wikipedia or if that's
0: no,
1: something
0: no,
1: else,
0: we but... did an analysis. So someone spent time counting that.
1: But I want to ask. AI is useful for something.
0: For someone. I think that we're in a time. Trump was elected in part to dismantle.
1: Yes.
0: Obama. Like, so that part makes sense
1: and
0: to me.
1: He directly followed Obama in Trump 1.0. And we
0: yeah.
1: need to remember that.
0: So it's now where it's like, why are you still talking about this?
1: I think it's timing. And what Donald Trump works best, I think, when he has a foil. And his foil for years was Hillary Clinton or Joe Biden. And now with the unveiling of the Obama Library and all of the talk about JCPOA, given the situation we're in Iran, it is, I think, pretty clear that Obama is the topic of conversation and the new foil, because Hillary Clinton isn't much of a player
0: anymore.
1: There
0: isn't anymore. Another option.
1: And Joe Biden, yeah. exactly right.
0: Okay.
1: And so I think this is less
0: I feel like you should answer
1: free.
0: That. And is there really no other option?
2: I mean, I think the option would be to just be a better president. I think he's just jealous that these things are,
1: well,
2: the JCPOA, it's far significantly better than what we're getting now.
1: It is not.
2: But okay.
1: We can argue about there was something
2: okay,
1: about
2: let me finish
1: missiles
2: on this,
1: in there.
2: But then
1: okay.
2: the legacy building that he's trying to do. I mean, it's just, nobody's going to think of Donald Trump the same way they think of Barack Obama or even Hillary Clinton for that fact, or Joe Biden. So I just think that's his whole stick here. He wants to have this relevance in the American yeah. people's lives forever, and he's not. He's not going to be on post offices. He's not going to be on schools. He's done horrible things to our country, and the majority of the people understand that. And
0: well,
2: he's trying to.
0: It has been interesting to hear Obama come back on the scene using the library as a moment to do things he hasn't really done that much, which is like comment on the Trump era in general.
3: I mean, he's still certainly like. Former President Obama is still very strategic in the way he talks
0: yeah.
3: about it, and he like tries not to get too much into name-dropping Trump directly and all of that. And I think he's clearly chosen his shots when he comes out onto the scene and is talking about politics and the Trump era. But I think for Trump, I mean, it goes back to like the president likes to play his greatest hits. He knows what worked on the campaign trail. He's thinking about the MAGA audience. He's thinking about the Republican base
0: yeah.
3: who likes to hear.
0: But it feels
3: the
0: like
3: slamming.
0: Ever since that joke at that White House Correspondents' Dinner by. Obama at Trump's expense, I have watched Donald Trump pretty much be
1: with
0: obsessed
1: that belief,
0: with this.
1: Barack Obama brought Donald Trump to America.
0: If
1: you follow your line of thinking
0: to
1: on
0: America?
1: To the presidency, yes.
2: But Donald Trump was
1: it
2: asking for his birth certificate. I mean, like, this is all, it's just... Donald Trump wants to be relevant and he wants yeah. to stay relevant, but he doesn't have the policies that are impacting the American people to stay relevant. Barack Obama did.
1: We're saying two very different things. Look, the president works well with a foil. Right now, Barack Obama is the perfect foil in the spring, late or early summer
0: yeah.
1: of 2020.
0: Well, there are new foils coming up.
1: Very
0: like
1: new, yes.
0: The young people who are voting.
1: The young and the clueless
0: are going to
1: be
0: socialist.
1: A new foil.
0: Sabrina, I want to give you a chance to speak on this day. What is in your group chat?
3: Hillary Duff.
0: Oh,
3: my girl is
0: cute.
3: Back.
0: She's living her best life.
3: Her tour just started this week and may or may not have bought tickets with my best friend to go and see her in August. But I just think it's like this moment of nostalgia that you see with her like coming out and she's playing
0: her greatest
3: hits.
0: Is that elder millennial? Hits. Millennial? I'm not trying to age you. I'm generally
3: I'm
0: wondering.
3: I'm like squarely mid-millennial, I
0: Got
3: think.
0: It. Got
3: so,
0: it.
3: Love her, love Lizzie McGuire, love the comeback.
0: But also we're hearing all the goss because she's like talking about
3: yes,
0: her family
3: all
0: relationships.
3: The exes and the drama.
0: She was in the toxic mom
3: Very here for it.
0: Group chat, which is not like this group chat. This is a healthy, friendly group chat where people come together and connect
1: together.
0: Over the stories of the day. I want to thank you for being with us. It's a quite serious news day as we're reporting on this earthquake in Venezuela. We have more detail coming up on that. We have reporters in neighboring Colombia and Bogota. We are hearing from the Red Cross, and we're hoping to hear from Delcy Rodriguez, the interim leader of Venezuela, where right now the death toll does continue to climb, and even the number of injured is up. I'm Audie Cornish. The headlines are next. We
4: We begin with breaking

0: Back-to-back deadly earthquakes devastate Venezuela. One was the most powerful to hit there in a century. The death toll skyrocketing in the last 30 minutes. Rescues are underway as we speak. We have a live report.
1: The rebuke and attempted unrebuke. After the blow-up at lunch between Trump and Republicans over the president's war on Iran, Senate Republicans tried to make amends by undoing the war powers vote they had just approved. Lots of new details coming in.
2: And it could be the most anticipated July 4th celebration on Earth, and it has nothing to do with America's birthday. All the signs that point to Taylor Swift and Travis Kelce and a wedding bash just up the street from here at Madison Square Garden. I'm John Berman with Kate Baldwin and Sarah Seinder. This is CNN News Central.
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0: Breaking this morning, rescuers are racing right now to reach survivors in the rubble after two powerful back-to-back earthquakes rocked Venezuela. And just in, the death toll is rapidly on the rise. At least 164 people are dead, more than 900 injured, according to the country's acting president. We are getting images of the moment the quake struck, terrifying families fleeing into the streets. Wow, just look at how it is moving the car back and forth. The epicenter's located along Venezuela's northern coastal region. The 7.2 and then 7.5 magnitude quakes struck less than a minute apart. The second one, the strongest to hit the country in more than a century. The damage, catastrophic. And it's widespread. Buildings collapsing, an untold number of people trapped in debris. A witness describes the scene.
4: I was here when I managed to get dressed. He helped me, and all the walls were cracked. We managed to open the door however we could. There was a cloud of smoke that wouldn't let us see. And when we went downstairs, the scene was like a horror movie. We

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1: 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Big 3 All-Star Dwight Howard and the LA Riot take on Greg Monroe and the Dallas Power. 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
2: And when we went downstairs, the scene was like a horror movie. We had to climb over the rubble and everything. The building superintendent with the baby and all the neighbors coming down. But from that building, I only saw that one family got out.
3: Venezuela's main airport also suffered major damage. Take a look at this video. It appears to show part of a terminal roof collapsing as people ran for safety. CNN's Stefano Pozzebon tracking all of this from Bogota, Colombia. I understood you could feel this earthquake in Bogota as well. What's the latest here in Venezuela?
4: Well, unfortunately, Sarah, the latest news is what you just said. The death toll rising rapidly overnight to 164 killed, at least 164 killed, according to the interim president of Venezuela, Delcy Rodriguez, and almost 1,000 people wounded. However, we do unfortunately expect that death toll to keep growing and growing as first responders and emergency services will make their way through the rubble and more people will be pronounced dead. Yes, we did hear and feel, we did feel the earthquake here in Bogota. The Colombian capital is almost 1,000 miles away from Caracas, and we sit, by the way, on top of the Andean mountain range, and yet

0: Ice Cube's Big 3 is back. The most competitive basketball league on earth is on CBS this Saturday. Big 3 All-Star Dwight Howard and the LA Riot take on Greg Monroe and the Dallas Power. Then in another clash of undefeated teams, Earl Clark and Coach Steven Jackson lead the DMV Trilogy against Montrezl Harrell, Coach Dr. J, and the Chicago Triplets. The game played the way you love. 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
5: Make their way through the rubble and more people will be pronounced dead. Yes, we did hear and feel, we did feel the earthquake here in Bogota. The Colombian capital is almost 1,000 miles away from Caracas, and we sit, by the way, on top of the Andean mountain range, and yet even here at more than 10,000 feet above sea level, the quake was felt. You can only imagine the impact on the infrastructure of Venezuela. For the survivors that our team was able to speak with overnight, it has been really living through a horror movie. Take a listen to one of them, for example.
6: I leaned out onto the balcony screaming, "We're trapped, we need help. Please, someone come." We didn't realize there were two aftershocks back to back. We thought it had lasted a minute, maybe a minute and a half, but it felt endless.
5: Now, Sarah, I want to bring you two pieces of information for a little bit of context. The first one is that the second shake, the second quake, 7.5, we were speaking with a quake expert a seismologist overnight, and they were telling us that, for example, a 7.5 earthquake is almost as double as powerful as the 7.2 in the foreshock. Like, because of the scale, the Richter scale work, it means that the second one was almost double as powerful as the first one. And that is when you had people on the street already trying to take shelter from the first shake, and then the second one, 40 seconds later, hitting with double the magnitude. And the second thing that I want to point you to is the state of the infrastructure in Venezuela. It's a country that is still reeling from a dramatic economic collapse under Delcy Rodriguez's predecessor, Nicolas Maduro, who is now in New York serving his sentencing. This is a country that is not prepared to deal with a natural emergency of this magnitude, and this is why so many countries are preparing aid to dribble into the country, because of how devastating this double earthquake can be for the local population. Sarah.
7: Stefano, I just want to clear something up. You said that this happened within a second of each other. So are we talking two separate quakes, or is this a foreshock and yes, then the actual big quake?
5: I'm not an expert enough to understand that. When we spoke with the seismologist, he just pointed out that the second shake was double the impact of the previous one. One thing, for example, that we heard from Venezuelan authorities right now is that they had reported more than 30 aftershakes straight after and in the following hours from that immediate impact at around 6 p.m. local time. I was speaking, for example, with colleagues, producers and journalists who were on the streets in Caracas to bring you that content that you're seeing now on the screen, and they told us that they were keep feeling the ground, the earth shaking under their feet, even though they were already out trying to work as journalists, as we try to do in this moment, Sarah.
7: Yeah, it's terrifyingly normal to have all those aftershocks after such a big quake. Stefano Pozzebon, thank you for your reporting there from Bogota for us. Kate?
8: All right, so overnight, there was a Senate reversal, or at least attempted reversal, rejecting a

0: Measure that it had approved just a day before to limit President Trump's ability to continue his war against Iran. How and why matters here. Republican Senator Bill Cassidy first voted to rein in the president, then changed his vote to deliver a win for the president. This is hours after getting into a shouting match with President Trump over this very thing. The impact of this attempted redo appears to be little, but it is a remarkable turnaround and raises new questions now about where the Senate is headed next and what does all of this mean for the House's legislative agenda. Elena Treen is at the White House with the very latest, because I bring up the House's legislative agenda, Elena, because this was not the only thing that the president was upset about when he went into that Senate lunch yesterday.
1: It was truly, Kate, such a remarkable day on Capitol Hill, and one you really don't see in this era of Republicans so eager to show fealty to Donald Trump. I actually want to borrow the New York Times lead today on this from my friend Michael Gold, because I think it sums it up perfectly. They wrote, "The confrontation came over lunch. The cleanup began after dinner." That is what we saw. I do want to start with the news, which is what you mentioned at the top here, the reversal on the War Powers Resolution. As you mentioned, it came just hours after the president clashed angrily with Senate Republicans behind closed doors in this lunch, specifically with Senator Bill Cassidy. But later in the day, in a 50-47 vote, one senator voted present. They defeated that War Powers Resolution that they had just passed the day before on Tuesday. Now, I should note, this is a largely symbolic measure, or move, I should say, didn't really change much of the crux of the original legislation, but it unmistakably is a sign to try and mollify the president, who, again, was really clashing and berating members earlier in the day. But to get back to that, first yesterday, we knew the president was going to the Hill for lunch with Senate Republicans. Right before he did, he kind of snatched defeat from the jaws of victory for Republicans and his White House alike. He said that he was not going to move forward with a bill signing on a very popular and bipartisan housing bill, one that his own team here at the White House had been celebrating that same day, including we also saw the House Speaker Mike Johnson touting it earlier in the day as well. Then he spent the day, as I mentioned, berating Senate Republicans, largely over that War Powers Resolution, where they kind of rebuked him on Tuesday. And specifically, at one point, we were told that he devolved into a shouting match with Senator Bill Cassidy. At one point during that lunch, the president called the senator a, quote, lunatic. So that just shows how I think tense things are currently in Congress. I will note, Cassidy was one of the people who did ultimately change his vote to go for this War Powers Resolution vote, changing it yesterday. He said that that was after receiving a briefing from the vice president in Steve Witkoff. We heard similar things from Rand Paul, another person who changed his vote, arguing that he said, since the hostility seemed to be over, the president gave me to give consideration to his negotiating position, I will do so. So we'll see where things go from now. But this is not the end, I think, of the infighting, Kate, among Republicans on the Hill.
0: I would say that is a decent prediction. It's good to see you, Elena. Thank you so much. John.
2: Whole lot of berating going on there.
0: Berating.
2: All right. We are standing by this morning for what could be a colossal Supreme Court decision on mail-in voting that could restrict which votes are counted. Easy for me to say. The huge federal law enforcement effort to identify and catch the person seen on video putting a hand in the beleaguered reflecting pool. And then the world rejoices, a live Dolly Parton appearance after dealing with health challenges. All the latest on where she went and the fringe she was wearing.
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2: This morning, a federal appeals court rejected a Justice Department demand for voter data. Michigan is one of 30 states the Justice Department sued for refusing to turn over the unredacted voter rolls. Confidential voter data could include Social Security numbers and driver's license ID numbers. But this is part, really, of a battle going on now in every branch of government over how and when and where people vote, including a decision as soon as today from the Supreme Court that could radically alter mail-in voting. With us now is CNN senior legal analyst Ellie Hoda. We've got a lot to cover. Let's start at the highest level here. What does the Constitution say about voting?
3: Always a good idea to start with the Constitution itself. This is one of the areas where the Constitution is blessedly clear. Article 1, Section 4, the Elections Clause, tells us that the states get to choose the time, place, and manner of holding elections, but Congress, the U.S. Congress, also can pass laws that would override what the states did. That's going to come into play later today at the Supreme Court. Notably absent from this list, the executive branch or the president.
2: 100% absent from that. So what does that mean for all the executive action of various kinds that the president is trying to take?
3: Well, President Trump has tried to exercise various types of his authority to influence elections, such as having the DOJ go out and ask these 30-some states for their voter rolls and other information. And generally, those efforts have been rejected by the courts, including in that Court of Appeals decision yesterday, because essentially the courts are finding you are not articulating any sort of reason why you need to do this, any sort of valid reason, or the reasons you are articulating are shifting and inconsistent. So generally speaking, those efforts have been rejected. But Trump is trying to use other ways to influence the election. He's given executive orders to the Postal Service, to DHS, to try to monitor rolls. Again, they've had very

0: limited success in courts, but he's trying.
1: He's trying, but by and large, all because of the Constitution there, will ultimately likely block all that. Different story for congressional action, the so-called Save America Act, which would require, you know, proof of citizenship at registering, voter ID at voting, and also restrict some in mail-in voting. Why, if Congress were to pass that, would that be allowable?
0: Yes. If Congress were to pass the Save America Act, then it would almost certainly be constitutional because, again, going back to Article 1, it says the states can do what they want. But if Congress comes in and says, well, you have to have proof of who the person is, right? Photo ID.
1: Yeah.
0: You have to have some sort of registration beforehand. Congress can almost certainly do that. Now, it will be challenged. Challengers would say, well, that puts a burden on certain people, that disadvantages certain groups. But the way the law has evolved, the courts are only going to strike something down if it has a discriminatory intent, which is almost impossible to show. So if there's some sudden change on Capitol Hill and Congress passes this law, it almost certainly would be constitutional.
1: Finally, the Supreme Court could rule as soon as today on mail-in voting, a fight over whether ballots received postmarked before Election Day but receive after should be counted.
0: Perfect example of the Constitution in action. So about 30 states have laws like that one that say as long as your mail-in ballot is postmarked by Election Day, it can still be counted X number of days if it's received after Election Day. Some Mississippi is the state at issue here, 5 days. Other states have more or less time. Fine, up to the states. But remember, unless Congress comes in and legislates. And the counter argument is, well, when Congress created Election Day, the Tuesday after the first Monday in November, that meant that everything ends on that day, and therefore you cannot count those ballots if they arrive after. I think that's going to be the winning argument, having listened to the oral argument in the court, but there's your Constitution in action.
1: It could change the way things are done in places like Oregon, California, yeah. Alaska, other places, Nevada. Stand by for that. Ellie Honig, great to see you.
0: Thanks. 10 a.m. Decision's coming.
1: Sarah?
2: All right. Thank you so much, fellas. Meth, weapons, and drones. Details on a huge multi-state bust of contraband being flown into federal prisons. And a major change at the Department of Defense this morning. Why a highly respected four-star general is stepping down. Those stories and more ahead.
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1: Breaking overnight, firefighters in southwestern Utah are racing down to contain a fire that has nearly doubled in size. It is one of several fires burning across the state. It just really exploded to cover 61,000 acres. This makes this the most destructive wildfire in the state's history. That's according to Utah's governor right now. There's also Ring camera footage that has come in, capturing the moment that flames engulf the Eagle Point Ski Resort. The resort's owner says that the fire caused what they describe as significant damage. Seems like they're all dealing with it in real time right now, too. CNN's Allison Chinchar has much more on this. Allison, what are you seeing?
2: All right, so unfortunately, conditions are going to get worse before they get better, but then they're going to get worse all over again. This behind me looks like it should be on Mars. It's not. It's actually a photo from the state park in Utah, and it's not far from where that fire is ongoing. Here you can see this video. This is from Bryce Canyon National Park. Again, that's in the southern portion of the state of Utah. There you can see the fire into the distance and just those large plumes of smoke. Now, we have two larger fires across the state of Utah. The Cotton Wood, that's the one on the south side, 0% containment, over 60,000 acres burned. And then the Iron Fire, which is much closer to Salt Lake City, that one has about 37,000 acres burned and is only about 17% contained. Now, we are going to see the winds begin to uptick later on this afternoon. That's going to be a concern. The one bit of good news, this is going to come with a chance for rain. The problem is today is it. After today, we don't really have much of a chance for rain, and Friday, the winds go up even more. So it's not only stronger winds, but much drier conditions. And then we head into Saturday, and while the winds diminish at least a little bit, they are still there and could progress any of those fires further out than they already are. So the main concern today is really going to be these dry thunderstorms. You can see a large portion of the state of Utah, as well as some of the surrounding states, are going to be dealing with this. Essentially, what this means is you get the gusty winds from a thunderstorm. You get the lightning potential from a thunderstorm, but you don't really get the relief in the form of rain, which would in turn help put out some of these fires. We do have the chance for rain today. Again, as you can see, as we go into the afternoon, more of them start to fire up there. See, this is exactly what we need. You would need that rain to help the firefighting crews out. You hope you don't get the lightning to go with it, and you just simply get the rain. The concern, though, is, however, once we get through late this evening and especially into Friday, those rain chances all go away. So we just in reality do not have the ability to have multiple days of rain, which is actually what this area needs. Here's a tail look. Again, this is the look at Friday. You'll notice now we have that purple color.

0: on the map that we do not have for today. That is the extreme category. That is level 3 out of 3, the highest possible category you can get in terms of a fire threat. Notice it's also not just for Utah. We also have portions of northern Arizona that are also going to be there because of the intense winds, because of the low humidity. So certainly something we're going to have to keep an eye out for the remainder of the week.
1: Yeah, absolutely. Allison, thank you very much for that. Sarah?
2: All right. Thanks so much, Kate. Rescue crews in Venezuela racing to find survivors at this very moment after a massive, deadly earthquakes there. New video and information coming in by the minute. We will bring you all the details ahead. And a flu outbreak at Texas Air Force Base getting worse. It's as we're learning. The Air Force asked weeks ago to reinstate mandatory flu shots. Those stories and more ahead.

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1: Breaking news, we're getting new images just into CNN showing the devastation. Look at that, from the deadly back-to-back earthquakes in Venezuela. So many buildings just flattened, others leaning over at this point. More than 160 people have been killed, nearly 1,000 injured. That's according to the country's acting president. But that number is rising quickly and almost certain to rise more. And based on the images we're seeing, perhaps much more. An urgent race is underway to reach people trapped in the rubble. Rescuers have reported hearing people alive underneath. The quake struck 40 seconds apart in northern Venezuela, measuring 7.2 and 7.5 magnitude. The second quake was the strongest to hit the country in more than a decade. Kate?
2: Also new this morning, another shakeup at the Pentagon. Multiple sources tell CNN that General Christopher Donahue is expected to retire as soon as next week. He's currently the top U.S. Army commander in Europe. And it's not just that, though. Donahue is seen by many as a rising star in the U.S. Army, someone that a lot of people had hoped would one day lead the whole thing. Now the four-star general who served in Iraq, Syria, and Afghanistan is being forced out. And the big question is why. CNN's Haley Britsky has more.
3: A highly respected four-star Army general, General Christopher Donahue, is stepping down from his post commanding soldiers in Europe and is slated to retire, as he's not yet been nominated for a new job by Defense Secretary Pete Hegseth. Donahue, who has commanded the Army's elite Delta Force, the storied 82nd Airborne Division, and served in other special operations roles, is relinquishing command of U.S. Army Europe and Africa on July 2nd. Sources tell CNN that his stepping down has been in conversation for at least 2 months. They also said while he has submitted his retirement paperwork to leave the Army has not yet made a final determination whether to approve the retirement, meaning he could still be nominated to another four-star position. Sources told CNN that there's been tension between Hegseth's office and Donahue's command in Europe, though not necessarily directly between the two men. His exit from command also comes amid several other moves by

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1: 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The most competitive basketball league on earth is on CBS this Saturday. Big 3 All-Star Dwight Howard and the LA Riot take on Greg Monroe and the Dallas Power. Then in another clash of undefeated teams, Earl Clark and Coach Steven Jackson lead the DMV Trilogy against Montrezl Harrell, Coach Dr. J, and the Chicago Triplets. The game played the way you love. 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
2: Commanded the Army's elite Delta Force, the storied 82nd Airborne Division, and served in other special operations roles, is relinquishing command of U.S. Army Europe and Africa on July 2nd. Sources tell CNN that his stepping down has been in conversation for at least 2 months. They also said while he has submitted his retirement paperwork to leave the Army has not yet made a final determination whether to approve the retirement, meaning he could still be nominated to another four-star position. Sources told CNN that there's been tension between Hegseth's office and Donahue's command in Europe, though not necessarily directly between the two men. His exit from command also comes amid several other moves by Hegseth and the Trump administration more broadly to alter the U.S. footprint in Europe. Donahue is highly respected by lawmakers on both sides of the aisle and senior and junior ranks alike, and has long been believed to be on track to eventually take over as the Army Chief of Staff, a role that some sources say he could still be nominated for. An Army spokesperson said the Army thanks General Donahue for his leadership of U.S. Army Europe and Africa. Haley Britsky, CNN, Washington.
3: All right, with me now to discuss this and many other issues, Democratic Congressman from Illinois, Mike Quigley. He sits on the House Appropriations and Intelligence Committees. First, the top Army officer in Europe, General Chris Donahue, retiring earlier than expected. He's the sixth Army 3- or 4-star officer to announce early retirement in the last year and a half. What does this tell you about what is happening under the leadership of Defense Secretary Pete Hegseth?
4: Well, look, it's too soon to tell exactly what all this means and what they have in store for the general, but he is indeed very well respected here on the Hill. It's evidence of the additional tumult under this secretary, the tensions with NATO, what the future of our role with NATO is in Europe, how that keeps our allies safe, how it keeps the United States safe.
3: Let me ask you about this issue that happened in the last day. The president refusing to sign a bipartisan bill that a large number of Democrats and Republicans, it was bipartisan, agreed would help create more affordable housing, a huge issue for Americans. But the president didn't sign it because he wants to force the Senate to pass his voter identification bill. Do you get the sense that he would veto this bill, or do you fully believe this bill is going to become law without him?
4: Look, I think this is a president who's being very petty at a time. What this bill represented is what the American people want, a rare bipartisan effort to address an American crisis, the housing crisis. When I got out of college, the average age for a first-time homebuyer is 28. It's now 40. We're about 4 million homes short. So here Congress got together to solve that problem on a bicameral, bipartisan basis. Because the president's mad that he can't get another pet project done, he cancels abruptly the bill signing. I think there's obviously a threat of a veto, but with the mood now, and what I think is Republicans starting to part ways when the president is being so petty, I do think there'd be a chance for an override.
3: Speaking of mood, sources to CNN said there was an actual shouting match in the Senate over several GOP members who voted to curb the president's war powers, including Republican Bill Cassidy, who just recently lost to a Trump-backed candidate. Here's what he said in response.
5: I felt like I was trying to get answers for the American people, and I'm not going to be bullied when I'm trying to get answers for the American people. And
3: lo and behold, Cassidy and other GOP senators ended up reversing their vote on the Iran war powers. So the president bullying seems to have worked. Do you see this potentially working with his Save America Act?
4: The president has bullied people. The fact of the matter is what was seen under Trump 1 and Trump 2.

0: is Republicans who stand up to the president typically leave Congress or they're forced out of Congress. I think that sends a message to do the same for others. We are seeing cracks and fissures, I think, with Epstein, with the Iranian war, with the housing crisis, with Republicans willing to step up. It's simply not enough and not strong enough, because I think the American people are tired of what the president is doing with the costs that are involved, with inflation, with the war in Iran, and with the failure to solve crises like the housing crisis.
1: Look, there's also this issue that also is about voters and voting. The Trump administration has been demanding states hand over their voter rolls to the federal government. A federal court just denied the request for that demand in Michigan, but that's not, of course, the only state where the demand exists. So I want your take on this exchange on a proposed rule for the Postal Service regarding whether the Postal Service would actually deliver ballots if a state refused to turn over its voter rolls. Here is a back and forth on the Homeland Security Committee.
2: Yes or no, if a state refuses to turn their absentee voter list over to the federal government, will the Postal Service still mail their ballots under this proposal rule?
3: Under our proposed regulation, no.
1: What do you think of that?
0: Yeah, look, this is the president recognizing he's going to get creamed in the midterms, turning to whatever effort he can to suppress votes. The SAFE Act that he's bullying Congress to pass is extraordinary effort on his side to suppress voting. When you don't allow mail voting, you're really hurting elderly voters. You're really hurting people in rural communities. Now, the SAFE Act goes beyond that to make it far more difficult for women to vote. It's just part of the effort for the president. He can't win fairly, so he's doing whatever he can to change the rules of the game, to rig the game, in effect.
1: Congressman Mike Quigley, thank you so much for coming on. Appreciate it. John?
4: All right, this morning, there is some new fencing near the reflecting pool, but it's still accessible to the public. The administration says renovations largely on hold until after the July 4th celebrations. This morning, the U.S. Park Police are looking for information that would lead to identifying and maybe capture, I suppose, someone seen in video putting their hand in the water. They're wanted in connection with a destruction of government property investigation. President Trump claimed over the weekend that ongoing issues with the pool were caused by vandals and said six people have been arrested. Other experts say that the algae problems and paint chips they're seeing in there are the result of heat and also the way the work might have been done. This morning, a flu outbreak at Lackland Air Base in Texas is getting worse. At least 275 recruits, 275, have fallen ill since the outbreak started. And now a source tells CNN that the U.S. Air Force had actually asked the Pentagon to reinstate mandatory flu shots just weeks before the outbreak. Defense Secretary Pete Hegseth ordered the Air Force to drop the requirement for mandatory vaccination in April. Initially, 60% of the previously unvaccinated trainees at Lackland declined to be vaccinated, the source says. The Air Force request for exception took weeks, and by the time the mandate was restored on June 11th, now they are required to get vaccinated. But by June 11th, the outbreak was already well underway. Kate?
5: President Trump kicked off celebrations for America's 250th birthday at the Great American State Fair on the National Mall just yesterday. The president headlined the event himself, hosting a rally really after most of the originally planned musical lineup had dropped out, suggesting that they were misled about the event's political associations. Well, here was some of President Trump last night.
6: Just like those patriots of 1776 over the past 17 months, we have taken power back from the far-off political class. They're trying to gain it back, but it's not going to happen. We have reclaimed our sovereignty, regained our liberty, restored our prosperity, and we have saved our country.
5: That state fair on the National Mall, I believe, continues through July 10th. Sarah?
1: All right. Thank you, Kate. Happening now, oil prices falling, hitting their lowest level since before the war with Iran began. That was fast. West Texas Intermediate, the U.S. benchmark, trading below $70 a barrel for the first time in 4 months. Prices have slid in recent days over optimism about the agreement between the U.S. and Iran to open the critical Strait of Hormuz. A new data shows shipping traffic is slowly increasing through that key waterway. U.S. gas prices as you might

0: I'd imagine with oil prices falling, so goes the gas. The national average price now, $3.92 a gallon, down 8 cents since last week. John?
1: All right, we've got dramatic video in of a woman rescued from her burning home.
2: Help you, we got to get out. You're going to die.
3: I know, I understand.
1: Oh. All right, did you get your invitation? Where are they registered? Do they need a place setting? All the signs that point to a huge July 4th weekend wedding celebration for Taylor Swift and Travis Kelce. All the new details we are learning.
0: My invitation right here.
1: All right.
0: Hope
1: well
0: you got
1: done.
0: One, Johnny.
1: Well done.
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0: in Los Angeles, and this is CNN.
1: An incredible rescue. A police officer in Toledo, Ohio, is seen running into a burning home.

0: to rescue a woman and her brother.
1: You need to put that walker down. I will carry you. Come on. You're gonna die in here. Come on.
0: The officer had to break down a door that was blocked to help the woman out of the house. Firefighters arrived moments later to then help the brother get out as well. They both are now receiving treatment for smoke inhalation, but thank goodness they survived. Researchers in Australia have discovered a new spider. It is nicknamed the Ballista, and they are marveling over its hunting techniques. For the first time, capturing on video the crazy way that it catches prey. Not spinning a web like most spiders and laying in wait, this one actually spins a cone at the bottom of its web, and then it works like a spring-loaded death trap of sorts. So when a green tree ant bites it, the cone snaps and slingshots the ant into the web above. We will show it to you. I think this is more of the spider creating said cone. They've never seen this before. Apparently, the scientists drove thousands of miles into a remote part of the rainforest to capture the ant doing nighttime spider stakeouts. They still don't know why only one species of ant is drawn to said trap, and the Ballista spider is also the only known spider to hunt a single species of prey. So there you have it. She may not be performing, but country icon and national treasure Dolly Parton is still giving fans something to celebrate. A new rest stop. Yes, and she was on hand for the opening of Dolly's Tennessean travel stop, where travelers have a chance to, well, of course, rest and relax, pick up some barbecue, do some shopping, and even enjoy some live music. Dolly is even talking about why she got into the rest stop game now.
2: I'm sure some of you wondering why I wanted to talk stuff. Well, I couldn't leave it to beavers.

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1: 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Then in another clash of undefeated teams, Earl Clark and Coach Steven Jackson lead the DMV Trilogy against Montrezl Harrell, Coach Dr. J, and the Chicago Triplets. 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
4: Oh, and a truck stop? Well, I couldn't leave it to beavers. I had to throw my squirrely little self in there. So anyway, we're not trying to compete with anybody. We don't think we'll have to. We think we're going to have everything that you want or need. So.
5: I love her. It was a rare public appearance for Dolly. She canceled, as you remember, her Las Vegas residency last year, citing health challenges. But man, I can't wait to stop by the Dolly Tennessean now.
6: It's so great to see her. I mean, Dolly Parton makes everything better. Yeah. Even this new world where there's this new spider that
5: you're
6: telling me about.
5: There's a new spider deep in the rainforest, but don't worry, it only eats one species of ant.
6: In your vivid description of how it captures its prey,
5: Thank you so much.
6: We'll stay with me.
5: I will bring a diorama.
6: We'll stay with me forever.
5: Next time.
6: Thank you very much.
5: Diorama, the right one?
6: All right, yes. Yeah, dioramas are great. Shoe boxes.
5: Yeah, exactly.
6: I would do great diorama. All right. Team USA playing tonight in its third group stage game. It doesn't mean much, but it will still be awesome. With us now, CNN's Amanda Davis. We're all looking forward to this.
7: Yeah, morning, John. I mean, these moments really don't come very often in soccer. What a luxury for any side, let alone tournament co-hosts, the US, to be heading into their final group stage match, already knowing that you're going through to the next round and top of the group. Alejandro Zendejas has said that doesn't mean they're going to take their foot off the gas, though, against Turkey, but it does allow coach Mauricio Pochettino to rest a few players and rotate the squad. The team's most capped player, Christian Pulisic, didn't even bother waiting to be asked about his fitness at his press conference. He went straight in telling reporters he's feeling good and hoping to play a part in the game after that calf injury he picked up against Paraguay. Two wins in two has been the team's best start to a World Cup since all the way back in 1930, and hopes are high of making it 3-3 against winless Turkey.
8: Just because we're through doesn't mean we have to let our foot off the pedal. We have to keep on going with that same confidence, same rhythm, and keep showing each other and the world what this team's made of.
9: There's definitely a belief we have within ourselves. There's up to maybe 15, 20 guys who would put their life on the line, you know, for a win, for a result, you know, to block a goal. And when you have that sort of mentality, I feel like you're always going to give yourself the best chance.
7: Bad news, though, for everyone's new favourite fans. The Tartan Army's days at the World Cup look to be numbered after Scotland suffered a big 3-0 defeat to Brazil in their final group game. The five-time world champions proved just too strong. Two first-half goals from Real Madrid's Vinicius Jr. making the difference in Miami. Mateus Cunha made it 3-0 with half an hour left to play for Carlo Ancelotti's side. And then the icing on the cake for Brazil and their supporters. The emotional return of their country's record goal scorer, Neymar, for the final 14 minutes, his first international appearance since October 2023. The USA's co-hosts have both made it. Canada's World Cup of firsts continues. First time hosting, first point

0: first win and now their first ever place in the knockout round, despite losing to Switzerland. And Mexico's perfect start goes on as well. Coach Javier Aguirre praising his side's mentality after their 3-0 win over the Czech Republic. They'd already been confirmed as Group A winners after two matches, so Aguirre made some changes to his lineup, including bringing in 40-year-old goalkeeper Guillermo Ochoa as a late substitute, meaning he joins only Cristiano Ronaldo and Leo Messi as the only players to have been involved at six men's World Cups. Not bad company to be in. But I have to tell you, the big travesty of the day, which has certainly ruffled some feathers. Mexico's mascot, Merlin the Duck, wasn't able to be there to watch. He was banned after becoming the national team's unofficial official mascot after his starring role at the tournament. Fans launched a campaign for Merlin to attend the game alongside his human family. He might have met Mexico's president, Claudia Sheinbaum, this week, but this was a waddle too far. FIFA regulations prohibit animals from entering venues to safeguard their well-being, apparently. I don't know about you, but I have to say, a quacker's decision, John.
1: I agree with that. You know, FIFA, way to go, as always. Stepping in there, showing all the admirable qualities of that organization through and through. Amanda Davis, thank you very much for that.
2: Dripping with sarcasm.
1: Yeah, I mean, it's FIFA. What can you expect?
2: I know. Just let the duck in. I mean, come on. What could it do? Can't play the game. Maybe it can. Anyway,
1: it can't even pick up the ball.
2: Hello. Jeez. All right. Now to something that we talk about a lot because a lot of people care about it. Taylor Swift fans have spent months looking for wedding Easter eggs, and now a new clue is sparking even more speculation. Some fans seem to think the pop star and fiancé Travis Kelce will tie the knot at Madison Square Garden, where there was this huge win. They think it's going to happen next week, right here, right down the street. CNN has confirmed that a permit application has actually been filed to hold a large-scale event near the arena over the July 4th weekend. While neither Swift nor Kelce are named in the paperwork, multiple law enforcement sources telling CNN the application is tied to a company known to plan weddings. Joining us now, Olivia Levin, Taylor Swift expert and author of the book, The Story of Us, How the Taylor Swift Fandom Changed Our Lives. Olivia, this is clearly, if they're looking at this venue, if this is indeed Kelce and Swift looking at Madison Square Garden, this is going to be crazy.
3: Yeah, it's going to be insane. I don't know. The rumor mill has been swirling for a while now. It seems like something is happening very soon. I'm not very much one to speculate about, you know, her own private life as a longtime fan. However, what I will say is that the Swifties are over the moon about her finally getting her happy fairy tale ending that we've all been wanting for her for the last two decades.
2: I do want to ask you what you think a stadium, this is a huge stadium, one of the most famous stadiums in America, albeit the world, there's a lot of space in there. Do you think that maybe if it is them, that potentially there could be a little like concerty thing or fans coming or something, because that's a whole lot of people that can fit in there.
3: Definitely a lot of people can fit in there. I really don't know. I think Taylor is so good at being unpredictable. I wouldn't think that fans would be involved at all, but you know, she and Travis know a lot of people. So a lot of people could be invited if it's some sort of concert celebration, and not necessarily the ceremony happening there. Who knows with her, but I know whatever she does, it's going to be fantastic and she's going to blow it out of the water.
2: There is speculation that they are already married legally, and this is just like a huge party. What do you know anything about that?
3: I don't know anything about that. I know she's been super busy and he's been super busy traveling. She's popping up at Knicks games and busy making history, getting inducted into the Songwriters Hall of Fame. And now she just popped up at Tight End University to perform Love Story in Nashville a couple nights ago. So I don't know. I don't think anyone really knows if they're already married, and maybe it's happening very soon before the big celebration, potentially at MSG. But I think everyone's just super, super excited for them.
2: Yeah, I guess the big question is like,

0: else would have a wedding planner do permits at MSG? That's one thing. She could be trying to throw people off, but she has built this entire sort of world around hidden Easter eggs in her music, in some of the things she says. How fun is that for fans? Is that something that fans really sort of look for? They love to follow these clues and try to figure it out?
1: Oh, absolutely. I mean, it's a big part of our fandom culture, which I talk about in my book, The Story of Us. I think what she has said in the past is that her Easter eggs always point towards something in her music and not her personal life. So I know there's always fans speculating on, okay, does this mean like the wedding is soon? But the thing is, we don't really know. And like you said, she could be trying to throw people off. Yeah. There's been a lot of talk about different things in Rhode Island and New York. And you know what? Only time will tell.
0: Olivia, I just want to mention one thing. Can we widen this picture out? Hold. Look at this thing. You've seen the ring, right? Look how it's, I don't know how many carats that is, but is that like a 400 million carats? I mean, you don't even need a big wedding. You got that thing. It'll be interesting to see if she actually does it.
1: It's beautiful. I mean, that is the most Taylor Swift ring that could ever be possible.
0: It's perfect. It's perfect for her. I think it would actually fall on the ground. You won't be able to walk with that thing. Olivia Levin, thank you so much for your insight into all of this. I hope you get an invite to the wedding. I think that a lot of people will go. A new hour of CNN News Central starts right now.
2: Breaking news this hour, the death toll jumping this morning after massive back-to-back earthquakes in Venezuela. Rescue operations are underway as we speak. Rescuers trying to reach people that they say are still trapped in the rubble. We're also standing by for new data on the state of the U.S. economy, specifically a new look at inflation. Futures already reacting ahead of the opening bell. And meth, phones, weapons, escape tools, all delivered by drone to American prisons. What DOJ calls one of the most sophisticated and sprawling criminal enterprises it's ever charged. I'm Kate Baldwin with John Berman and Sarah Seidner. This is CNN News Central.
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0: We're getting right back into our breaking news. New images of the devastation in Venezuela after earthquakes rocked the country. A massive rescue operation now underway, and the death toll rapidly rising. Now more than 160 people have been killed, and nearly 1,000 people are injured, the acting president says. And just in, new video from the moment the quake struck. Oh, terrifying. A building west of Caracas, you see there crumbling in a matter of minutes. The epicenters are located along Venezuela's northern coastal region. First, a 7.2 magnitude quake hit, then a 7.5 hit, struck just 40 seconds apart. The second one, the strongest to hit the country in more than a century. The scale of destruction is staggering. Buildings reduced to rubble. An unknown number of people are right now trapped underneath all of that, and there are rescue operations underway. But we are hearing from some of the survivors this morning.
4: I leaned out onto the balcony screaming, "We're trapped. We need help. Please, someone come." We didn't realize there were two aftershocks back to back. We thought it had lasted a minute, maybe a minute and a half, but it felt endless.
0: Important infrastructure was not spared. Venezuela's main airport also suffering major damage. You can see it unfolding there. Video showing a part of the roof collapsing on people as they're fleeing to safety. CNN's Stefano Posobon is tracking all of this from Bogota, Colombia, where you felt the quake. Give us some sense of just how devastating this has been and how big this is. The difference between, for example, the first quake and then the follow up, the 7.2 to the 7.5.
5: Yes, it's really been almost a storm of shakes, Sarah, hitting Venezuela, starting at 6 p.m. local time yesterday afternoon. Authorities, for example, saying that after the first two major quakes, one, the first one a 7.2, the second a 7.5,

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1: Yes, it's really been almost a storm of shakes, Sarah, hitting Venezuela, starting at 6 p.m. local time yesterday afternoon. Authorities, for example, saying that after the first two major quakes, the first one at 7.2, the second at 7.5 magnitude on the Richter scale. Well, after that, we felt, and people in Caracas have been feeling quakes and shakes through the night, with up to 30 aftershocks reported by the authorities. One news that we learned today out of Caracas in the last hour or so is that we've spoken with representatives from Chevron, the major U.S. oil company that has begun operating in Venezuela again after years out in the cold following Maduro's removal back in January. They told us that all of their employees, both foreigners but mostly Venezuelans, have been accounted for. Some limited positive news out of the Venezuelan oil industry. This is important because the epicenter of these two quakes, the area of Morón, halfway between Caracas and Maracaibo, some 200 miles west of the Venezuelan capital, is where some of the largest and most crucial refineries of Venezuela are located. It's not a densely populated area, but it is an area that is crucial for the developing and the reconstruction of the country, because that is where the oil would go out, and we know how much of the Venezuelan economy depends on the oil. So we're keeping a close eye on the oil industry in Venezuela, and the good news out of Chevron is that all of their employees are being accounted for, so that is something that we're welcoming at this hour. At the same time, still want to point out that lots of the people that we spoke with in Caracas have decided to sleep and have spent the night out onto the streets, maybe getting together in squares or in cars, trying to stay out of the buildings because of these successive aftershocks. One person, for example, was speaking to our cameras late last night as they were preparing to spend the night rough onto the street.
2: What I did was throw myself on the floor to call on God. The walls cracked, the kitchen collapsed, the living room is about to fall. One more movement and it will come down. Here I'm going to stay. Here in the street, I have nothing else. At that moment, I only ran out with my rosary, my phone which I had on me, and my clothes.
1: With almost 200 dead already reported, this is already proving to be one of the deadliest catastrophes hitting Venezuela this century. Unfortunately, the death toll seems to be destined to keep growing and growing in the coming hours, Sarah.
3: It's truly terrible. We're looking at live pictures just there as you're watching what appears to be a rescue effort going on right now. As you said, many people still trapped and rescuers trying to get to them. Stefano Pozzebon, thank you so much for your reporting there for us. John?
4: Machine appears to be just trying to lift the entire level of that flooring off there. With us now, Nora Soto, a journalist and international correspondent on the ground in Caracas at this moment. Nora, if you can hear me, the connection is hard to get. We're lucky to have you. I'm going to keep you on as long as I can. Can you tell me what you are seeing this morning?
5: Well, this morning I was able to go out on the street. What we've seen is a lot of empty streets. I mean, nobody is going out to work. Many businesses are closed. But if you look at the zone where the impact was greater or bigger in Chacao, you can see people camping outside on the squares, on the public squares, on the streets, because they were either afraid of returning home because of the damages of the structures, or they completely lost their homes. So what you can see is a situation, a shocking situation for Venezuelans. We were not prepared for something like this to happen.
4: Again, and we're looking at pictures right now from Caracas of a building that's just been flattened there, and a machine trying to lift what looks like an entire story, a floor, off of something underneath. We don't know if they're searching for

0: people or not. Any communications, and this is Caracas we're seeing right now, and Caracas is where you are. Any communication at all? Are you hearing anything from LaGuardia, which appears to be much closer to the epicenter and perhaps even harder hit?
1: What I've been hearing is from people, friends of mine, living abroad, which had family in La Guaira, and were reaching out, asking for help. They are asking for the journalists and for anybody, really, who has a social media account, looking for people because the connection and the internet in La Guaira is completely severed. People are not able to communicate, so we, at this point, don't know exactly how many people died, how many structures have been completely collapsed. And, you know, but what we know from little photos and videos circulating over social media is that the situation is 10 times worse than in Caracas.
0: Much, much worse in La Guaira than it is in Caracas, only getting scant information back from there, although we have seen a few pictures with so many buildings damaged or destroyed. You, of course, were in Caracas when these dual quakes hit. Can you describe what it felt like?
1: Well, this is something that I've never felt something like this in my entire life. I felt like I see the ground was roaring, you know. It was a huge roar, and then I started seeing my feet falling to the floor, a lot of broken glasses, and you could actually hear how the building was starting to crack at some at the junctures, you know. It was really traumatic. It was really shocking. This is something beyond words, beyond description. It's something that I wish to nobody.
0: You could hear the buildings starting to crack. And again, we see these live pictures right now from Caracas of a building that did more than crack. It completely crumbled. And there appear to be some rescue efforts going on underway there. Nora Soto, we're glad you are doing okay. Please don't go far. We appreciate you keeping us informed as to what you are seeing there. Information is hard to come by. Thank you so much for your efforts. Kate?
2: Yeah, it's really lucky that we could get that out of there. We'll try to stay connected with her and continue to get more reporting coming out as those rescue operations are very much still underway in Venezuela. We're also tracking this right now. Drugs, cell phones, escape tools. There are new details on the arrests that were just announced linked to an alleged drone delivery crime ring in American prisons. Much more to come. And a big bipartisan push to make housing more affordable is now in seemingly permanent limbo. The president suggesting it's not needed now after calling it the most comprehensive and consequential in the history of our country. So what now? And a plane makes an emergency landing in the Alaskan wilderness. You got to see this incredible video from inside the plane in those scary moments. We'll be right back.

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1: Drugs, weapons, cell phones, even escape tools. The Justice Department says that this, and put it on display, is an example of one of the drones used in what the Justice Department calls a sophisticated crime network aimed at smuggling dangerous contraband into American prisons. The Justice Department just announced a wave of arrests associated with this. Authorities say that the operation was run out of a former daycare in Macon, Georgia. CNN's Ryan Young is tracking this one for us. He's joining us right now. Ryan, what are you learning about this?
2: Yeah, a former daycare, who would have thought that part? This is not like Shawshank Redemption, the low-tech ways that we've seen in movies where people try to get things in. These drones are sophisticated. Some of them can carry up to 40 pounds, and they fly mostly at night. The FBI says they've been tracking this operation for quite some time. It's mostly southern states that have been involved in this. And of course, we've been tracking this for months as well, even with some of our state partners watching what's been going on. But these drops, whether they're cell phones, whether it's been food, they've all been coming through. And in fact, they've been able to track more than 35 different incursions into some of these prisons, more than 10 of them. So you got to think about that in terms of the people they were able to arrest. But being run out of a former daycare, in fact, if you listen to the special agent in charge, they said this was a sophisticated operation that took some time to crack.
3: Some state and federal prison drone smuggling contraband have been so frequent that the facility looked like a small airport in the evening. We are talking about supplies of drugs, cell phones, cigarettes, but even blades that could be used as escape tools and weapons. These items are going into the hands of murderers, violent gang members, con men, and others, enabling them to commit additional crimes from behind bars.
2: Yeah, Kate, I don't think we can underestimate the power of the cell phone. I mean, you see a lot of people walking the streets that can't take their eyes off their phone. It's no different when people are in prison. They want the cell phones to be able to communicate outside. And of course, a lot of times they believe, federal authorities, that people are still trying to commit crimes using these cell phones while they're still in jail or in prison. So that's a big deal, one of the reasons why they wanted to get this done. In fact, the sophistication level in terms of some of these drops, they use trash bags. Sometimes they disguise what's being dropped in fake cats, stuffed cats, and they stuff it with drugs and they drop them in. And some of the stuff does get through, Kate. So you got to understand, this is a tremendous danger for the people who are on the prison lots because of what could be dropped in with these drones.
1: Absolutely. Ryan, thank you so much. Really appreciate it. Pretty wild. Sarah?
4: All right. Thank you, Kate. We are standing by for a brand new inflation report this morning. We will bring you those numbers as soon as they come in. Also, could wedding bells soon be ringing for Taylor Swift and Travis Kelce? What we're learning about where they might potentially be doing it. There are some clues as to where this may take place and when. Those stories and more ahead.

0: Ice Cube's Big 3 is back. The most competitive basketball league on earth is on CBS this Saturday. Big 3 All-Star Dwight Howard and the LA Riot take on Greg Monroe and the Dallas Power. Then in another clash of undefeated teams, Earl Clark and Coach Steven Jackson lead the DMV Trilogy against Montrezl Harrell, Coach Dr. J, and the Chicago Triplets. The game played the way you love. 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
1: All right, happening now, we are waiting to see what happens with the bipartisan housing bill passed by both chambers of Congress that the president abruptly decided not to sign yesterday, and he called it minor legislation. It's designed to get to affordability, making housing more available. CNN Chief Data Analyst Harry Yetton is with us this morning. So affordability, the president seems to think the housing bill is not important. Has the affordability issue just gone away?
2: You know, if I was a Republican member of Congress and I'm listening to President Trump, the only words that enter my mind are, oh God, no, what are you doing? And that is because the issue has not gone away at all. Google searches for affordability. Look at this, up 500% this week versus the pre-2026 average. In fact, Johnny B, they reached, you have it going across the top of your screen, reached an all-time, well, I couldn't get the pen. There we go. All-time high this week. So no, the issue of affordability isn't going away. There's a reason why Republicans wanted this legislation, not just passed, but signed into law by the President of the United States, because this is the issue, of course, that got Donald Trump elected in the first place, and they want to be able to give their voters something, their members of Congress, something so that the voters perhaps, you know, don't vote him out of office come November.
1: Affordability, an all-time high for searches this week?
2: An all-time high this week, affordability.
1: On the week that he decided not to sign the housing bill.
2: Great politics.
1: He ran on affordability,
2: yes,
1: right? In terms of fulfilling those election promises, how's the president doing?
2: Okay, so you see affordability up 500% in terms of people searching on Google, an all-time high. This comes back to the issue we've spoken about over and over and over again. President Trump got elected to bring down inflation, got elected to fix the economy in the voters' minds. And do they think he's keeping his campaign promises? No, no, no, no. Oh, God, no. Trump kept his 2024 campaign promises. You know, you go back to April of 2025 among voters, the bare majority, but a majority nonetheless, 52% said yes, 47% said no. That 52% down into the ground now. Now it's 40%. While that percentage who said no, it's up. Now it's the clear majority. 55% say that Trump is not keeping his campaign promises. So when he is off yesterday, not signing that bill,

0: bill to help bring down, make housing more affordable, instead talking about the SAVE Act. This is what they're talking about. President Trump taking his eyes off the ball and not keeping his 2024 campaign
1: Which
0: promises.
1: Party do people trust more to deal with these issues?
0: Yeah, so, okay, this is the reason why Republicans in Congress simply put wanted this legislation not just passed, but signed into law, because the buck is going to stop with them come the 2026 midterm elections, because President Trump is not on the ballot. Trusted more on the cost of living. You go back to January of the beginning of this year, it was the GOP by point. Look at this. This is the trend that makes Republicans in Congress shake in their boots, because it is one thing if President Trump has low approval ratings on inflation. The question, of course, is will it funnel its way down ballot? Information like this, data like this, says it absolutely will. And now Democrats lead on the issue that got President Trump reelected in the first place, simply put, because they don't think the President of the United States is keeping his campaign promises, and they'll absolutely take it out on Republicans this fall.
1: A notable political environment for all the actions taken this week. Harriet, and thank you very much.
0: Thank you, my friend.
1: Kate?
2: We are staying close to the breaking news after the devastating earthquakes in Venezuela. Rescue operations are very much underway, happening right now. Searching through rubble for survivors, the death toll is also jumping in a big way. And a hiker is pulled to safety after falling more than 100 feet down a mountain. Be right back.
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1: Hi, thanks for joining us. Welcome along to World Sport Live from London with me, Amanda Davis. An emotional Neymar Jr. made his first appearance at the World Cup, his first appearance for his country since October 2023, coming on to a hero's welcome with Brazil's all-time record goalscorer coming on just for the final few minutes as his side booked their place in the round of 32 at the tournament with a 3-0 win over Scotland. It was Vinicius Jr. who ran the show and stole the headlines in a result that sees Brazil qualify top of the group ahead of Morocco, but leaves everyone's new favourite supporters, the Tartan Army, on the brink of heading home. CNN Espanol's Eli Perez was there watching on.
2: A sea of yellow jerseys along with a large number of kilts and bagpipes filled the Miami Stadium for the third and final Group C match between Brazil and Scotland. In the lead up to the match, all eyes were on Carlo Ancelotti and the possibility of him starting Neymar. However, the game ultimately became a breakout performance for Vinicius Jr. He scored two goals, an early strike in the 7th minute and a header during the first half stoppage time, giving Brazil a lead that reflected their dominance on the pitch. The Canarinhas' third goal came in the second half, courtesy of Mateus Cunha, following a fine combination play involving Bruno Guimarães. Scotland tried and tried to narrow the deficit in the second half, but found an impenetrable wall in Alisson Becker. It was Cunha who left the pitch in the 75 minutes to make a way for Brazilian national team star Neymar, who finally made his return to action. His arrival sent the Canarinhas fans into a frenzy, though he was unable to inflict any damage on the opposition. The match ended 3-0 in Brazil's favor. With the victory, they qualified as a group winners and will now face the runner-up of Group F in Houston. Reporting from Miami Gardens, I'm Elizabeth Perez.
1: Well, for more, I'm delighted to say we're joined live from Atlanta by senior writer for The Athletic, Felipe Cardenas. Great to see you, Felipe, once again. I mean, after all that talk of Messi and Mbappe, Cristiano and co over the last couple of days, this was a real reminder from Brazil, wasn't it, that they are the five-time World Cup winners and, of course, of the danger of Vinny Jr.
3: Yeah, what a player. You know, Vinny Jr. just seems like the type of footballer that is always in form, doesn't really have a bad performance. And certainly for Brazil, he's been the hero here at this World Cup. He joins an illustrious group of Brazilian national teamers to score in every group stage match at a World Cup, just five in the history, in the wonderful history of Brazil. You know, those players have done that. Romario, Ronaldo, Rivaldo, and now Vinicius Jr. joins that list. So, you know, he's been carrying this team. You know, we can talk about whether this team is good enough or star-studded enough to be the typical Brazil at a World Cup, but, you know, they're finding their groove. You know, the last time I was with you, Amanda, I said, you know, perhaps playing Haiti is the right opponent to get this team going. You know, and I think facing Scotland to end the group stage was the right opponent for Brazil before they get into the knockouts. And so they proved, you know, in Miami that they're a team that is feeling good. Carlo Ancelotti getting this team where he wants to be, not always jogo bonito, not always the most beautiful football, but it's very effective.
1: Yeah, Scotland very much enough of a challenge that they knew they needed to turn up and put in a performance, didn't they? I wonder what you think the last couple of games have done in terms of your view of how much of a threat this side really can be heading on into the tournament.
3: It's still the yellow shirt. They are still the five-time world champions. And I think anytime you're at a major tournament, you see Brazil in a knockout stage and still alive in a tournament, you're going to fear them. You know, whether or not they intimidate you, I think that's the big debate in 2026. But I always felt that this was a team that was going to come into the tournament a little bit under the radar because of what we've seen over the last few years and certainly in CONMEBOL.

0: qualifying. They have struggled, but I think they're going to grow into this term. That's been my prediction since the very beginning. I feel pretty good about it right now. And when they get to this knockout stage, though, however, they're going to see a very good team to start, whether it's the Netherlands or Japan. So that'll be the first real test. That's when we're going to know how thick-skinned this Brazilian side is.
1: We just must have a word on that emotional return for Neymar. It's, fascinating Carlo Ancelotti's man management, isn't it, of him and his situation in terms of the squad, very much talking about what he will bring, even if that's not necessarily minutes on the pitch. I wonder how much of a role you think he is actually set to play moving forwards.
0: Yeah, I mean, I think it tells you everything that Neymar, his debut at this World Cup is in a match against Scotland that is completely over, essentially. So I think that's not a great sign for the people that love Neymar, for the football fans that have seen one of the greater players in the history of the game, in the stage that he is in right now. He did not affect the result at all against Scotland. He had his heroes welcome, if you will, from the Brazilian fans there. But I don't see him as being somebody that Carlo Ancelotti is looking down the bench at when the game really matters. And that's I think that has always been the debate in Brazil about whether to take him to this World Cup or not. Neymar is a huge name. He is loved. His teammates love him. I think they enjoy having him in camp. But whether or not he is effective at this level, and when this tournament is really going to get difficult, more athletic, even faster than we've seen in the group stage, that is going to be a big test for Neymar. I think it'll be too big a challenge for him.
1: Yeah, a player, I think the feeling is he deserves this moment almost for World Cup redemption, doesn't he, after the disappointment of the World Cups gone by. Before you go, a word on Canada. History with their first qualification through from the group stage. But fascinating, the defeat to Switzerland means they're not at home, but they're facing South Africa. Do you think they're more happy or sad with how it's played out?
0: It's slightly bittersweet. Not winning the group has, like you mentioned, has taken them away from Canada. They'll have to go to Los Angeles. I think when you look at Canada advancing to the group stage from the group stage to the knockout rounds at a World Cup, that is certainly very, very important. History made in Canada. But yes, I think now that they know they're playing South Africa, there was a moment where it looked like South Korea in Los Angeles. That would have been a home game for the Koreans. It would have been a major hurdle for Canada. I'm not saying South Africa is not going to be a test, but I think in a way, Canada now going into what feels like a very neutral knockout match against South Africa, who are also celebrating advancing from the group stage for the very first time. So Canada has a chance here. I think they lucked out not facing Korea, but certainly every host wants to stay in their country for as long as possible. So that's something that Canada is going to have to navigate.
1: Yeah, Felipe, for now, thanks very much indeed. We've got more on South Africa actually to come later in the show. But Canada's co-host Mexico had already secured their place in the knockout round before their final match, and it meant veteran goalkeeper Guillermo Ochoa was given his moment to make history. Stay with us for that.

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2: Glorious. I'm not sure our edits did them any favours there with their musicality, but Mexico's perfect start goes on. Coach Javier Aguirre praising his side's mentality after their 3-0 win over the Czech Republic. They'd already been confirmed as Group A winners after two matches, but they made it 9 points from nine without conceding a goal. And a historic moment for 40-year-old goalkeeper Guillermo Ochoa, coming on as a late substitute, meaning he joins only Cristiano Ronaldo and Leo Messi as the only players to have been involved at six men's World Cups. Well, who better to talk Mexico than the most successful Mexican Formula One driver in history, currently preparing for this weekend's Austrian Grand Prix with Cadillac, Sergio Perez. Great to see you as always, Checo. I mean, another win for Mexico last night, heading through top of the group. What's your verdict on how it's been going so far?
3: It's been going a lot better than the whole country expected it to be. To be honest, you know, we have a lot of youngsters, very hungry, really talented players. It's great. It's going great. I think the combination of some very experienced, some very young, it's a great combo. And I have very high hopes now, similar to all the country.
2: What have you made of the pictures at home? I mean, what are you hearing about the atmosphere around the tournament? From where we're sitting, it's looked pretty spectacular.
3: Yeah, I'm just very, very sad that I'm racing at the moment, you know, and I'm not able to be there because I wish I could be there. Actually, if they're going through, it looks like I can make it to the next game, which I believe they will make it through. I really want to be there with my fellow Mexicans. You know, I mean, the energy that they're putting into the World Cup, you know, the country is so happy. Everyone is enjoying it massively. And it makes me extremely proud, you know, to see my whole country so happy and united as well.
2: Yeah, and I mean, I know you were born a couple of years after the last time Mexico hosted the tournament in 1986 with that infamous quarterfinal finish. I mean, how much was it talked about when you were growing up? What do you remember that moment as being like in your childhood?
3: It was our best World Cup, you know, in our history. So every year we want to make it better. And yeah, that's really, really what we want to do this World Cup. We want to make it better. Hopefully we can make it a lot further down than quarterfinals, which I believe we can do it. I really believe in this national team. They are in a great momentum.
2: Is there some good rivalry in terms of the drivers in the paddock? How much are you talking about it amongst yourselves?
3: Well, we haven't really get to play in terms of like our teams. They haven't been playing together so far, you know. There are no Korean drivers or South Africans, even Czech Republic drivers as of now. But I think as the games come up, the rivalry will intensify in the grid.
2: Yeah. So what are you expecting from this weekend? Because I know you as a team have a big upgrade package coming.
3: Yeah, we have a big upgrade package for this weekend. I really hope that, first of all, everything works and that we can develop from there. You know, that will be our really, really good thing to have if we are able to do that. And we look forward to that. You know, the team is just advancing. And, you know, we require bigger steps than other teams, which is not easy to get. But I'm sure that the team is working extremely hard to get those.
2: And there was, you know, so nearly that point that wasn't in Monaco. How has the start of the season gone compared to what you were hoping, what you were expecting? Because

0: the last time we spoke, you hadn't even been in the car on track yet.
1: I mean, on a personal level, I'm extremely pleased with my performance. I'm really happy that I came back. I went up to speed really quickly, and I'm driving at a very high level. And in terms of the team side, I think we are, I mean, who would have thought, you know, like on race five that we would make it to the points. But we just have to keep working hard, keep our heads down, and hopefully, you know, sooner rather than later, we are able to make it, you know, and keep progressing. You know, it's obviously a long shot for us coming up.
0: And I remember we talked about that kind of first day of school feeling ahead of the start of the season, how excited you were to be back in the car. I mean, how much have you been able to enjoy it?
1: It's been very enjoyable so far. You know, I'm really happy I came back to Formula One. You know, I came back with some doubts, but I'm really happy. I definitely took the right decision on coming back, and I'm enjoying it. You know, I'm enjoying the ride with my new team, and I'm enjoying the project. And yeah, looking forward to what comes next to our team.
0: Looking forward to what comes next from you and Mexico. It's great to see you with that smile on your face, Checo. Thanks very much indeed.
1: Thank
0: and
1: you.
0: Good luck this weekend.
1: Thank you. Bye, mate.
0: Well, the big travesty of the day, which has ruffled some feathers, Mexico's mascot Merlin the Duck wasn't able to be there to watch their game last night. He was banned after becoming the national team's unofficial official mascot after his starring role at the tournament. Fans launched a campaign for Merlin to attend the game alongside his human family. He may have met Mexico's president, Claudia Sheinbaum, this week, but this was a waddle too far. FIFA regulations prohibit animals from entering venues to safeguard their well-being, apparently. Some might call it a quacker's decision. A lot of the managers at the World Cup using the final group stage games to rest and rotate their squad if they've already qualified. But Christian Pulisic is ready and raring to go for the USA. Their captain is on the comeback trail. Stay with us.

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2: Why not us has become one of the mantras of Mauricio Pochettino's US side at this World Cup. They head into their final group stage match against Turkey already, knowing they're through to the round of 32 and top of their group. And what a luxury that is. That really doesn't come around often in this game. But Alejandro Zendejas has said that doesn't mean they're going to take their foot off the gas. But it does allow coach Mauricio Pochettino to rest a few players and rotate the squad. The team's most capped player, Christian Pulisic, though, didn't even bother waiting to be asked about his fitness at his press conference. He told reporters he's feeling good and hoping to play a part in the game after the calf injury he picked up against Paraguay. Two wins in two has been the team's best start to a World Cup since 1930, and hopes are high

0: of making it 3-3 against winless Turkey.
1: Just because we're through doesn't mean we have to let our foot off the pedal. We have to keep on going with that same confidence, same rhythm, and keep showing each other and the world what this team's made of.
2: There's definitely a belief we have within ourselves. There's up to maybe 15, 20 guys who would put their life on the line, you know, for a win, for a result, you know, to block a goal. And when you have that sort of mentality, I feel like you're always going to give yourself the best chance.
0: Well, South Africa have created history, booking their place in the knockout stage of a World Cup for the first time with their surprise win over South Korea. It means coach Hugo Bruce will have to wait for his retirement. At a match being played at 3 a.m. South Africa time, it was Thalepo Maseko who scored the winner in the 63rd minute to see his country qualify out of the group stage. For the first time at their third attempt, they finished second from Group A behind Mexico. Goalkeeper Ronwen Williams dedicated the success afterwards to 74-year-old manager Hugo Bruce, who's announced he's set to retire when South Africa's tournament comes to an end.
3: That was for me really a moment of emotions, not only because we won the game, because we were in the second round, but also for me. I said it already in the past that probably it will be one of my last games of my career. And when you can end a career like I had on this way, I think everybody or every coach dream of it. And I believe, and I'm here in the situation. So yeah, it was an emotional moment, really.
0: Norway's fans have been keeping everyone entertained with their now famous rowing around the United States. But they've added a new dance to their repertoire this week. And it's coming next.
4: Early drinking will do.
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8: I think it's pretty tough to hear them, but I think we know what they're saying. The Dutch fans are ready for a big day for Group F, which could lead to a complete change in standings depending

0: on how the results go. Ronald Koeman's side will be confident of another win against Tunisia, this time in Kansas. They can only drop out of the top two if they lose and Sweden beat Japan by a narrower margin. But avoiding defeat will be enough for Japan to progress in the top two. Well, Norway have the luxury of knowing they're already through to the knockout rounds, even before they take on France in their final group game. And the fans are making the most of it. We've seen them row through the subway, haven't we? Up escalators in Times Square. And on Wednesday, they paid a visit to the Mets to take in some baseball as they played the Cubs. They swapped the rowing for the conga this time. People didn't seem to mind. They quite enjoyed it. It left the commentators a bit confused, though. This Norway's first World Cup since 1998. And much like the Scotland fans we've seen, they have been sure to bring the party, much like Erling Haaland has been bringing the goals. That is it, though, from myself and the team for this edition of World Sport. Thanks so much for joining us. I'm Amanda Davis in London at Amanda D CNN on social media. I'll hope to see you there and when I'm back with more in 45 minutes' time. Up next, Connect the World. Goodbye.
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The most competitive basketball league on earth is on CBS this Saturday. Big 3 All-Star Dwight Howard and the LA Riot take on Greg Monroe and the Dallas Power. Then in another clash of undefeated teams, Earl Clark and Coach Steven Jackson lead the DMV Trilogy against Montrezl Harrell, Coach Dr. J, and the Chicago Triplets. The game played the way you love. 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

0: Ice Cube's Big 3 is back. The most competitive basketball league on earth is on CBS this Saturday. Big 3 All-Star Dwight Howard and the LA Riot take on Greg Monroe and the Dallas Power. Then in another clash of undefeated teams, Earl Clark and Coach Steven Jackson lead the DMV Trilogy against Montrezl Harrell, Coach Dr. J, and the Chicago Triplets. The game played the way you love. 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
1: And this is CNN. Frantic rescues are underway after devastating back-to-back earthquakes in Venezuela. It is 9 a.m. in Caracas. It is 5 p.m. here in Abu Dhabi. I'm Eleni Jokas. This is Connect the World. Also coming up on the show, Europe is sweltering under a relentless heat dome with France at the epicenter of the extreme heat. We are live in Paris. Right, a new day begins in Venezuela. That's following the country's most powerful earthquake in more than a century. According to the acting president. Well, that number could rise dramatically as the full scale of the devastation emerges.
2: At the moment, the figures we have already recorded 164 dead, 971 injured, with 30 aftershocks that have occurred since the two main consecutive events that we had at 6 p.m.
1: Well, search teams worked through the night to try find survivors. The U.S., the EU, China and several other countries are offering to send help. These images give you an idea of the scale of the destruction in the state of La Guaira, which has been declared a disaster zone. Now, the north of the country was hit by a major quake, magnitude 7.2, and then just 40 seconds later, another with magnitude of 7.5, which is actually twice as powerful as the first. A woman in the capital, Caracas, described how her house was ripped apart.
3: What I did was throw myself on the floor to call on God. The walls cracked, the kitchen collapsed, the living room is about to fall. One more movement and it will come down. Here I'm going to stay. Here in the street, I have nothing else. At that moment, I only ran out with my rosary, my phone which I had on me, and my clothes.
1: Well, Mary Trini Mena is in Caracas with the latest on the rescue efforts.
4: Daylight in Caracas, and I want to show you one of the places most affected here in the capital of Venezuela, Los Palos Grandes. Behind me, there was a building, a 14-floor building that collapsed completely here. All the authorities have been working tirelessly throughout the night to trying to find some survivors here in this area located in the east of Caracas. They are working along with the service rescues and services providers, and also with neighbors from the community that are helping in this work that they are taking place today. Just a few minutes ago, the president in charge of Venezuela, Delcy Rodriguez, updated the number of people that have died during these events, 164 people. I want to show you this building that is a twin building of the one that collapsed. With similar characteristics, this is still standing alongside of the one that collapsed here in Los Palos Grandes, Caracas. So far, authorities have informed that 164 people died in this area, and the most affected is La Guaira State, where it was declared a national tragedy. Classes are suspended, but right now, what we are knowing is that the government is looking for resources, especially economic resources, to overcome this situation, these two massive earthquakes that hit Venezuela on Wednesday. Maritrini Mena for CNN, Caracas.
1: Well, the international airport just north of Caracas.

0: Ice Cube's Big 3 is back. The most competitive basketball league on earth is on CBS this Saturday. Big 3 All-Star Dwight Howard and the LA Riot take on Greg Monroe and the Dallas Power. Then in another clash of undefeated teams, Earl Clark and Coach Steven Jackson lead the DMV Trilogy against Montrezl Harrell, Coach Dr. J, and the Chicago Triplets. The game played the way you love. Watch live Saturday on CBS at 4 p.m. Eastern, 1 p.m. Pacific, and catch replays Monday on BET. 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Yay,
1: 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Offer expires June 30th, 2026.
2: But it'll overcome this situation, these two massive earthquakes that hit Venezuela on Wednesday. Maritrini Mena for CNN, Caracas.
3: Well, the international airport just north of Caracas is closed due to significant structural damage. Former Venezuelan lawmaker was there when the quake actually hit, and he started recording on his phone. Let's take a look.
4: Observen cómo quedó el aeropuerto Maiquetía estando nosotros acá adentro. 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
3: Governments across Latin America are sending messages of support and sympathy after the earthquakes. Brazil has expressed solidarity with the government and people of Venezuela and wished the wounded a speedy recovery. El Salvador's president Bukele said on X, "Our hearts are with the people of Venezuela during these difficult times." And Mexico's foreign ministry said it shares all its solidarity with the Venezuelan people and deeply regrets the damage and effects caused. And Venezuela's acting president, Delcy Rodriguez, says U.S. Secretary of State Marco Rubio expressed solidarity and support for Venezuela in a phone call. Now, earlier, Rubio offered condolences from the U.S. government for lives lost in the earthquakes. He says the U.S. is deploying search and rescue teams along with medical as well as humanitarian aid. Rubio spoke while on a tour of Gulf nations as he tries to ease concerns over the U.S. agreement with Iran to end the war. We've got Elena Treen joining us now from the White House. Elena, good to see you. Devastating images coming through from Venezuela. What more do we know about the White House response to the earthquakes?
5: Yeah, look, well, we did hear from the president himself, Eleni. He posted on social media arguing that the United States stands ready and willing and able to help. I'm going to read you some of what he wrote. He said the two major earthquakes that just hit the great people of Venezuela are both massive in scale and have left a devastating number of deaths. As I mentioned, he said the USA stands ready, willing and able to help. I have instructed all agencies of our government to get ready to move quickly. We will be there for our new and great friends. Early reports are not good from the president. Now, we did also hear, as you mentioned, Eleni, from the Secretary of State, Marco Rubio, who's currently in the Middle East. He said he has been in touch with Venezuela's interim president, Delcy Rodriguez, and that the United States has deployed search and rescue teams to help and aid them. I want you to listen to what he told reporters.
6: We were already deploying search and rescue teams from Fairfax County, Virginia, and Los Angeles. There'll be some others we'll add. That's their most immediate need right now, is search and rescue efforts. They have a bunch of collapsed buildings, and so they'll need a lot of help in terms of digging through that. The airport there is badly damaged, so we'll have to rely on the Department of War to deploy assets there. And then we're also helping them with some overhead imagery, especially in coastal areas where they don't have full visibility over what the damage

0: has been and what the impact has been. Those are the acute, like short-term needs over the next 48 to 72 hours, because in search and rescue, you're trying to get to people while you can still save their lives. They're buried under rubble.
1: Now, Lainey, what we also heard from the Secretary of State was that multiple countries have also offered to help. He said that includes Qatar, El Salvador, and Chile. And one thing I think is worth mentioning here is that these massive and devastating earthquakes in Venezuela are really going to be a key test of the president's willingness to kind of revert back to you know, what we've seen traditionally from the U.S. in these types of crises, which is to offer foreign aid. He's really moved away from that during his second term in office. Obviously, he got rid of USAID, has made other similar moves of that nature. But Venezuela, of course, is in a very difficult time, not only, of course, because of this catastrophe, but also after what happened with the United States going in and capturing their former president, Maduro. It really has moved away from its former sponsors and allies like China and Russia. And so it's going to need United States help to get through this. And this is also something I think, you know, we've heard from some people arguing that there is some transactional gain to be had here. Venezuelans are eager to see that the U.S. is going to actually be the allies that the president has promised in his rhetoric. And I think there's a lot of American companies and people here within the Trump administration as well, Lainey, that want to show that they are willing to live up to their word on this. So as of now, though, as you've heard from the president and the secretary of state, it does seem like they are ready to send aid and help in all means necessary.
2: Yeah, devastating scenario playing out there in various parts in northern Venezuela. Elena Treen, thank you so much for that update. I want to bring you more on the latest. We've got CNN's Alison Chinchal looking at everything on the weather front. Alison, what are you picking up for us?
3: Yeah, so I think it's important to note that this, with this particular earthquake here in Venezuela, this is what the U.S. Geological Survey is calling a doublet. And essentially what that means is you had not one, but two very large earthquakes, typically around the same size magnitude, but also in very close proximity to each other. And that is very much the case that we had with these two quakes here, the 7.2 and the 7.5. But there's also talk because Caracas, which is more than 100 miles away, experienced pretty significant damage. And so people kind of want to know, how is it that they had such bad damage, even though they were relatively far away from the actual epicenter of the main quake? And a lot of that has to do with the type of earthquake, the type of fault line it was, and the direction in which those waves propagated out from the epicenter. Because in this case, they propagated toward the city, taking a lot of that energy with it. It was able to produce much stronger ground motion in the direction of Caracas. Also, soil type matters. That deep sedimentary deposits that are around those areas kind of amplified the shaking that those regions felt. Now, one of the biggest concerns going forward for this area is certainly going to be the aftershocks. Now, the initial quake, the one that was a 7.2, likely caused significant damage for these areas in and of itself. That caused a lot of the buildings and homes to become structurally compromised. Now you add 40 seconds later, the 7.5, which likely just ended up causing exponential damage to a lot of those surrounding areas. And now we're going to be adding even more aftershocks to it. Typically speaking, when you have a 7.5 main quake, you will have at least one quake aftershock that is about a 6.5 magnitude or stronger. You'll have roughly 10 that are 5.5 magnitude stronger, and about 100 of them that will be 4.5 magnitude or stronger. And a 4.5 may not sound like it is all that strong. However, once you have had the type of structural significant damage that these areas have seen, even a 4.5 is enough to cause significant additional damage. So that's certainly going to be a concern. The others, rain in the forecast. And this is likely going to be a big hindrance to a lot of those rescue efforts that are ongoing, trying to get people that are trapped in the rubble out safely. They're going to have to contend with some showers and possibly even some thunderstorms in the area throughout the rest of the day today. And that is significant because typically speaking, the vast majority of your aftershocks occur within the first 1 to 7 days after the main shock happens. So knowing that they're going to be more frequent here in the next few days, and that we also have the rain chances, that is likely going to cause some significant problems for these areas. Also, one thing to note, typically speaking, magnitude earthquakes that are about 7 to 7.9, we get roughly about 15 of those per year globally. And we got two of them within 40 seconds of each other. So again, just to kind of show you the significance of the event that took place in Venezuela. The other thing to note, too, was how shallow both of these earthquakes were. Now, from

0: Seismically speaking, anything that is 70 kilometers deep or less is actually considered a very shallow earthquake, even though I know 70 kilometers doesn't necessarily sound like that would be something shallow, but it is when in terms of earthquakes. Both of these were roughly about 10 to 20 kilometers deep, so incredibly, incredibly shallow. Also, too, Eleni, one thing to note is that this area is incredibly seismically active, a very seismically active region around the world.
1: Fascinating. Allison, thank you so much for that context. Really important time to understand exactly what transpired and what could come next. Much appreciated. Right, we've got Stefano Pozzebon following developments for us from Bogota in Colombia. Great to have you. What a moment to be looking at these images. What are you understanding about the impact of the earthquake? We're seeing some of the dramatic images of buildings collapsing and rescue operations, but also where you are, you felt it in Colombia.
2: Yes, Bogota also felt this earthquake, which occurred around 5 p.m. local time. And Bogota sits at more than 1,000 kilometers from the epicenter. You can only imagine how badly it was felt in Caracas, which to confirm, like, the morphology of the area surrounding Caracas, both Caracas and La Guaira, these region just north of the capital that seems to have registered the most impact at this moment. Both of these are hilly, mountainous area where the population have built houses and especially high-rise buildings up on the slopes of the mountains. This could have caused, of course, further damage if, for example, one building would collapse on top of each other. We were able to speak with survivors who told us the feeling of standing in their flat, maybe of the fourth, fifth, or sixth floor of their building, and feeling like literally the earth opening up, the ground opening up beneath their feet, and the floor turning into water. One person described it to me as a feeling as she was drowning into the collapsing building. Luckily, she survived, as many others have survived, but correctly, yes, at least 164 Venezuelans have been found dead, and that number is probably going to grow and rise in the coming hours. Eleni?
1: Yeah, just seeing some of these images, it's absolutely terrifying. Look, we've seen a lot of messages of support, but give me a sense of the actual support that is offered in terms of assisting with rescue efforts.
2: I think we're coming to two shortcomings or bottlenecks, perhaps. The first one is the fact that the main airport in Caracas is currently unusable, unavailable. It's received significant damage, and so planes cannot fly there. The second one is that even the surrounding airports in the country are also off the line right now. This is because, of course, the electronic communication lines have been impacted by the earthquake. The air control tower in Maiquetia, which is the main Caracas airport, which also helps coordinating flights with other airports in the area, is offline right now. And this is why most, like many countries around the region, Colombia, for example, Brazil, but also the United States, have offered help. And aid is coming in. It's going to trickle down into Venezuela at some point. But right now, the first and most important task of the authorities is getting a runway open and allowing air traffic to come in and out of the country. This is, of course, because Venezuela suffers from chronic shortages of basic goods. I'm talking about, the most generic medicines, the most generic emergency kits that you might find easily available at the pharmacy just down the road. Well, these sort of things are hard to find in Venezuela and have to be taken in from abroad. And so opening up the airways and opening up the runways of the airports surrounding Caracas and the most affected areas is clearly the most important task in the hands of the authorities right now, as well as, of course, continuing the first emergency response and trying to locate as many survivors as possible. We're now talking about 12 or 14 hours after those quakes first struck the city, and so time is running out for those people that are still alive but under the rubble, unfortunately.
1: Yeah. Yeah, that's difficult. Rano, thank you so much for that update.

0: Ice Cube's Big 3 is back. The most competitive basketball league on earth is on CBS this Saturday. Big 3 All-Star Dwight Howard and the LA Riot take on Greg Monroe and the Dallas Power. Then in another clash of undefeated teams, Earl Clark and Coach Steven Jackson lead the DMV Trilogy against Montrezl Harrell, Coach Dr. J, and the Chicago Triplets. The game played the way you love. Watch live Saturday on CBS at 4 p.m. Eastern, 1 p.m. Pacific, and catch replays Monday on BET. 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
1: France, Spain, and the UK are all breaking heat records as a powerful heat dome tightens its grip on Europe. In Paris alone, temperatures topped 40 degrees Celsius Wednesday, only the fourth time in 150 years the French capital has reached that level. As France grapples with record-breaking temperatures, a debate is intensifying over whether the country should expand access to conditioning to protect the vulnerable. Saskia Van Doorn is in Paris right now. She joins us. Saskia, I'm sure it's unbearable. Doesn't help when you don't have access to air conditioning. How are you coping? How is everyone trying to stay cool?
2: Eleni, everybody is struggling. We have been hearing from people here who are unable to rest at night because the temperatures are so high. So they've been heading to public parks to go and sleep to try and find some respite. And we're here in front of the Canal Saint-Martin in Paris. And now, usually you're not allowed to swim here, but authorities have opened up some parts of the canal so that people can cool off. And you may be able to see that there are also some lifeguards here. And that's because authorities are urging people not to jump into rivers, not to swim in unauthorized swimming spots. Just yesterday, the government spokeswoman said that 43 people have died drowning since last Thursday in France. So that is a very high number. But authorities are stressing that this is a public health emergency, especially for the elderly and for young children. They've taken many measures. For example, over 10,000 schools have either closed or they've shortened the school day because the buildings here just do not have air conditioning. Hospitals are also under a lot of strain as they try and deal with this influx of patients. But here in Paris, we've been meeting with people who are just trying to brave the heat, trying to stay cool. And here's Victor. Victor, how are you coping?
3: Well, it's really, really hard to endure such a heat. We try to do anything we can to endure that kind of heat today. So staying inside, finding some fresh spots, just like here near the Canal Saint-Martin or in some parks. But honestly, it's really, really complicated.
2: Have you ever known this kind of heat before?
3: No. For me, at least, it's the first time. I've been saying that to some friends yesterday, and it's the first time for me experiencing such a heat wave. And I don't know how we will do for during the next couple of years. So yeah, it's really, really hard.
2: And as I was saying, a lot of buildings here, a lot of households do not have AC. People are divided as to whether it should be installed in households across France or whether we should be thinking more about the environment. What's your take?

0: Well, I think ACs are definitely an option for households, but I know that there's right now a shortage in ACs and in fans. But I think the issues are more with the urban plannings in French cities. So you will need more trees, more parks, more green areas to just find some fresh air. So I think that's the main issue for the next couple of years.
1: Brilliant. Thank you so much, Victor. Eleni?
2: Yeah, I mean, really good points there. You know, making sure cities remain green. Look, we're no stranger to temperatures like that, Saskia, here in the UAE, but we have access to aircon. So listen, keep safe, stay hydrated. Thank you so much. All right, still to come, the back-to-back earthquakes in Venezuela felt far beyond the country's borders. Venezuelan families in Madrid are anxiously awaiting for updates from loved ones that's back home. So we bring you a live report that's coming from Spain. That's all up just after this.

0: decided as to whether it should be installed in households across France or whether we should be thinking more about the environment. What's your take?
1: Well, I think ACs are definitely an option for households, but I know that there's right now a shortage in ACs and in fans. But I think the issues are more with the urban plannings in French cities. So you will need more trees, more parks, more green areas to just find some fresh air. So I think that's the main issue for the next couple of years.
0: Brilliant. Thank you so much, Victor. Eleni?
2: Yeah, I mean, really good points there. You know, making sure cities remain green. Look, we're no stranger to temperatures like that, Saskia, here in the UAE, but we have access to aircon. So listen, keep safe, stay hydrated. Thank you so much. All right, still to come, the back-to-back earthquakes in Venezuela felt far beyond the country's borders. Venezuelan families in Madrid are anxiously awaiting for updates from loved ones that's back home. So we bring you a live report that's coming from Spain. That's all up just after this.

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1: Is CNN breaking news?
2: Let's get to the latest on our breaking news. As our rescuers are racing to reach survivors after two powerful back-to-back earthquakes rocked Venezuela, the largest to hit the country in more than a century. They were both centered on the north of the country. At least 164 people are dead and more than 970 injured. Though it's feared that many more casualties will emerge in the hours and days to come, Venezuela's acting president has declared a state of emergency with security forces deployed across the country. She says talks are underway with International Monetary Fund to provide an initial $200 million loan for rebuilding. Residents, meanwhile, have been describing the chaotic moments immediately after Wednesday's tremors.
3: I leaned out onto the balcony screaming, "We're trapped, we need help. Please, someone come." We didn't realize there were two aftershocks back to back. We thought it had lasted a minute, maybe a minute and a half, but it felt endless. On top of that, we couldn't get out. There was hammering from one side and kicking from the other. Everybody, I don't know who actually rescued us, because they were shouting, "Get away from there, we're coming, and we're about six," until they finally burst the door.
4: Eric Por Martinez Sante, estaba en mi casa.
5: I was at home in Petunia Building, first floor. I felt everything fell on top of my home, of my apartment. I managed to cover myself with the furniture. The building did not collapse completely. I mean, the apartment. And I asked for help with a bottle, a thing. I made a noise. I had to wait for about 2 hours so that they noticed that I was still alive. They said, "Talk, talk, talk." And so I talked.
2: Well, people in Caracas spent the night outdoors, especially as they fear new aftershocks. Camila Rodriguez gave us this update.
6: We're here in Altamira Square, where dozens of people have gathered to spend the night after a series of earthquakes rattled the Venezuelan capital. People have decided to take their plastic chairs and even some tents to try to stay safe from any possible earthquakes happening again in the city. Residents in this area describe moments of panic as soon as they felt that everything was crumbling around them. So they've decided to stay under the sky instead of going back into their own apartments. Some of them, as you can see over here, are trying to stay outside in tents or have just gathered some blankets and power banks. For this time in the early morning, there's a lot of people here. Usually it's a lot more empty.
2: Well, CNN's Paul Mosquera has the latest from Madrid, Spain. Paul, really good to have you with us. Look, Spain has one of the largest communities of expatriate Venezuelans, and, you know, loved ones are trying to make contact with people potentially impacted. Give me a sense of what you're hearing.
7: Well, Eleni, it certainly has been a long and difficult night for many here in Spain, because as you were saying, Spain is home to the largest Venezuelan community in all of Europe, with around 700,000 people living in here, and one in every six of them live here in the capital, in Madrid. And actually, during the morning, some of them came here to this Venezuelan consulate that you can see here behind me. Most of them came for routine paperwork, but the conversations amongst them quickly turned into their main concern.

0: right now, the situation of their families and relatives back home, because tons of them have been anxiously awaiting since midnight local time for any news, any kind of information of their loved ones, because it was at midnight here, time of Madrid, when the earthquakes struck Venezuela. But since then, they got no information at all. Everything that they have learned, every video that they have seen, it has come through social media, and now they are anxiously awaiting for any kind of detail of their relative, of their loved ones. We actually had the chance to spoke to some of them, and that's what they had to tell me. Take a listen.
1: With a lot of worry and a lack of information, because we only have the same information the media is giving us. Some relatives outside the highest risk zone have let us know that they are okay, just minor damage. But as for those in the highest risk zone, I, for example, haven't had any contact with them so far.
2: Which relatives do you have in that area?
1: I have several relatives, but I'm especially concerned about an aunt who usually stays in Caracas and some cousins. I'm just praying they're okay. It's intense because it happened right at midnight after 12 a.m., and it's really hard because obviously my parents are there. Thank God my mom is fine. There was only damage to the apartment building's lobby structure. As for my relatives in Caracas, specifically in the El Paraíso neighborhood, I haven't been able to reach them. I'm just waiting to hear from them.
2: How are you dealing with the uncertainty?
1: Anxious, incredibly anxious, honestly.
0: It's also worth noting, Eleni, that since the early hours of the morning, most of the European heads of state and government have taken the social networks to express their condolences and send some support to the Venezuela population. And actually, for example, from France, they have announced that they will be sending 85 rescue workers and another 80 from Switzerland to try to help the local task force that is now working to try to find everybody that is beneath the rubble, Eleni.
3: Yeah, all right, Paul Mosquera, thank you so much for that update. We're now joined by Jeffrey Park, who's a professor of Earth and Planetary Sciences at Yale University. Jeffrey, really good to have you with us. I mean, what a moment to be, having this conversation. These twin earthquakes in northern parts of Venezuela. Some experts say that this is a rarity. Take me through what you're reading into the 7.2 and then 7.5 magnitude earthquakes.
4: Yes, it is common for a large earthquake to have multiple ruptures on different parts of a single fault system. But typically these will occur one right after the other. So it seems as though it's all inside of a single earthquake. What's unusual about this case is that you started with a deep rupture, maybe 20 kilometers, maybe 15 miles beneath the surface, that was the 7.2 earthquake, and then nothing for almost a minute, and then a much larger earthquake, but also much more shallow, of only about 6 miles or 10 kilometers depth. And that later earthquake and larger earthquake was going to cause a great deal of damage. The closer an earthquake like that is to the surface, the more damage it's going to occur and ground shaking.
3: Yeah, absolutely. I'm just thinking about, buildings and, of course, ensuring, in terms of the structural damage. I also want to talk about the aftershocks that we're anticipating, because typically you get many aftershocks that come up within 7 days of the initial earthquake. Give me a sense of what we should be anticipating in the next few days.
4: We should be anticipating significant aftershocks, maybe magnitude 6 or above. It's possible that we'll go through the next few weeks without earthquakes of that size, aftershocks of that size, but I would anticipate them. Another earthquake, maybe about a magnitude 7, I would think it'd be quite unlikely, although not impossible. Smaller earthquakes, though, magnitude 5 or so, especially if they are shallow, could also cause serious structural damage in the neighborhoods above them. Directly above them.
3: Yeah. I mean, we were talking to our meteorologist a little earlier, and she was describing that typically you get one that would be 6.5 magnitude, another of 10 of 5.5, and possibly even 100 of 4.5 magnitude in terms of aftershocks. This is extraordinary. I mean, to think of the overall numbers in already, you know, an area that have been structurally, you know, compromised because of the shallowness of that second earthquake.
4: Yes, 10 magnitude 5s, 100 magnitude 4.5s, that would not be surprising to me. But magnitude 4.5s are, you know, are going to cause some damage, but they're not going to cause the kind of damage that we've just had from the magnitude 7. But they will cause people to be much more unsettled and concerned. And, you know, anytime that the ground shakes, you're worried that it could be something much, much larger. So I think that the residents will be on edge for several weeks.
3: So let's talk about the epicenter of the earthquake and just how far, you know, away it was felt. I mean, you know, we saw buildings, you know, collapsing in Caracas, Bogota in Colombia also reporting feeling the earthquake. Tell me about sort of the spread and the core and the periphery, so to speak.
4: Okay. Well, this earthquake is occurring apparently along a known fault system, a plate boundary between the Caribbean plate and the South American plate. But it's not one that has ruptured very much in about the last century. However, it has the potential, it has always had the potential to be, to host an earthquake of this size. It's similar to, say, the San Andreas Fault near San Francisco, which has not had a great earthquake for 100 years, not since 1906. So to a geologist, this is not a surprise. It's always been a dangerous zone with earthquakes potentially of this size. Areas both to the east and west, extensions of this fault, have now suffered some strain associated with this rupture that was yesterday. So they are maybe a little bit more on edge for larger earthquakes in the future. See, seismologists kind of distinguish between aftershocks, which occur on the same fault system that ruptures in a large event, and earthquakes that follow it, that may be triggered, but are on other fault systems that have been loaded with a few more bars of stress as a result of a nearby earthquake. And that is a danger that could occur in the next month or in the next decade. The Earth is actually doesn't always tell us how long the next one's going to take.
3: There's also rain predicted over the next few days. Go on.
4: Yes. Most of what's predicted over the next few days are going to be aftershocks within the same rupture that occurred yesterday, because after a fault ruptures, it relieves a lot of the stress, but on a small scale, there are still areas within the rock of the crust that has had its stresses increased a little bit, and so it will continue to relieve that extra pressure for days and weeks after the main shock.
3: All right, Professor Jeffrey Park, really good to have you with us. Thank you so much for that insight. All right, we're going to a very short break. We'll be back after this. Stay with CNN.

0: Ice Cube's Big 3 is back. The most competitive basketball league on earth is on CBS this Saturday. Big 3 All-Star Dwight Howard and the LA Riot take on Greg Monroe and the Dallas Power. Then in another clash of undefeated teams, Earl Clark and Coach Steven Jackson lead the DMV Trilogy against Montrezl Harrell, Coach Dr. J, and the Chicago Triplets. The game played the way you love. 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
3: 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All right, we're going to a very short break. 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

0: Post tournament goes on, but we've got more on that and Brazil breaking Scottish hearts and a look ahead to the US as well coming up in just a couple of minutes in World Sports.
1: I think I should get Merlin a presidential suite with his other duck friends to enjoy the game. I leave it there. Amanda, you'll update us afterwards. I'll be back at the top of the hour.

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1: Welcome back. Now, Mexico finished a perfect 3 wins from 3, but their official, unofficial mascot, Merlin the Duck, was not allowed to be there due to FIFA's regulations. To unpack this decision, this new policy, we have Amanda Davis joining us now. What happened, Amanda?
2: Stories you didn't expect to be covering today, hey, Eleni? The star of this World Cup, Merlin the Duck. There'd been a campaign from Mexican fans to get Merlin to attend their final group stage match. You might remember he actually had the honour of meeting the Mexican president, Claudia Sheinbaum, earlier this week. But still, FIFA said for animal welfare reasons, there are no animals allowed inside the stadiums for their matches. So poor Merlin wasn't able to be there and celebrate with everybody in the stadium and the whole country as they made that perfect start or end to their group stage campaign. But I think the campaign will go on as Mexico.

0: Ice Cube's Big 3 is back. The most competitive basketball league on earth is on CBS this Saturday. Big 3 All-Star Dwight Howard and the LA Riot take on Greg Monroe and the Dallas Power. Then in another clash of undefeated teams, Earl Clark and Coach Steven Jackson lead the DMV Trilogy against Montrezl Harrell, Coach Dr. J, and the Chicago Triplets. The game played the way you love. 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
1: 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Big 3 All-Star Dwight Howard and the LA Riot take on Greg Monroe and the Dallas Power. 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
1: Hi, thanks for joining us. Welcome along to World Sport Live from London with me, Amanda Davis. An emotional Neymar Jr. made his first appearance at the World Cup, his first appearance for his country since October 2023, coming on to a hero's welcome with Brazil's all-time record goalscorer coming on just for the final few moments as his side booked their place in the round of 32 at the tournament with a 3-0 win over Scotland. It was Vinicius Jr. who ran the show and stole the headlines in a result that sees Brazil qualify top of the group ahead of Morocco. That leaves everyone's new favourite supporters, the Tartan Army, on the brink of heading home. CNN Espanol's Eli Perez was there in Miami watching on.
2: A sea of yellow jerseys, along with a large number of kilts and bagpipes, filled the Miami Stadium for the third and final Group C match between Brazil and Scotland. In the lead-up to the match, all eyes were on Carlo Ancelotti and the possibility of him starting Neymar. However, the game ultimately became a breakout performance for Vinicius Jr. He has scored two goals, an early strike in the 7th minute, and a header during the first half stoppage time, giving Brazil a lead that reflected their dominance on the pitch. The Canarinhas' third goal came in the second half, courtesy of Mateus Cunha, following a fine combination play involving Bruno Guimarães. Scotland tried and tried to narrow the deficit in the second half, but found an impenetrable wall in Alisson Becker. It was Cunha who left the pitch in the 75 minutes to make a way for Brazilian national team star Neymar, who finally made his return to action. His arrival sent the Canarinhas fans into a frenzy, though he was unable to inflict any damage on the opposition. The match ended 3-0 in Brazil's favor. With the victory, they qualified as a group winners and will now face the runner-up of Group F in Houston. Reporting from Miami Gardens, I'm Elizabeth Perez.
1: Well, earlier I was joined by senior writer for The Athletic, Felipe Cardenas. So we started by talking about the dangers of Vinicius Jr.
3: Vinny Jr. just seems like the type of footballer that is always in form, doesn't really have a bad performance. And certainly for Brazil, he's been the hero here at this World Cup. He joins an illustrious group of Brazilian national teamers to score in every group stage match at a World Cup, just 5 in the history, in the wonderful history of Brazil. You know, those players have done that. Romario, Ronaldo, Rivaldo, and now Vinicius Jr. joins that list. So, you know, he's been carrying this team. You know, we can talk about whether this team is good enough or star-studded enough to be the typical Brazil at a World Cup, but, you know, they're finding their groove. You know, the last time I was with you, Amanda, I said,

0: Perhaps playing Haiti is the right opponent to get this team going. And I think facing Scotland to end the group stage was the right opponent for Brazil before they get into the knockouts. And so they proved, in Miami that they're a team that is feeling good. Carlo Ancelotti getting this team where he wants to be. Not always jogo bonito, not always the most beautiful football, but it's very effective.
1: Yeah, Scotland very much enough of a challenge that they knew they needed to turn up and put in a performance, didn't they? I wonder what you think the last couple of games have done in terms of your view of how much of a threat this side really can be heading on into the tournament.
0: It's still the yellow shirt. It's still they are still the five-time world champions, and I think anytime you're at a major tournament, you see Brazil in a knockout stage and still alive in a tournament, you're going to fear them. Whether or not they intimidate you, I think that's the big debate in 2026. But I always felt that this was a team that was going to come into the tournament a little bit under the radar because of what we've seen over the last few years, and certainly in CONMEBOL qualifying, they have struggled. But I think they're going to grow into this tournament. That's been my prediction since the very beginning. I feel pretty good about it right now. And when they get to this knockout stage, though, however, they're going to see a very good team to start, whether it's the Netherlands or Japan. So that'll be the first real test. That's when we're going to know how thick-skinned this Brazilian side is.
1: We just must have a word on that emotional return for Neymar. It's, fascinating. Carlo Ancelotti's man management, isn't it, of him and his situation in terms of the squad, very much talking about what he will bring, even if that's not necessarily minutes on the pitch. I wonder how much of a role you think he is actually set to play moving forwards.
0: Yeah, I mean, I think it tells you everything that Neymar, his debut at this World Cup is in a match against Scotland that is completely over, essentially. So I think that's not a great sign for the people that love Neymar, for the football fans that have seen one of the greater players in the history of the game, in the stage that he is in right now. He did not affect the result at all against Scotland. He had his heroes welcome, if you will, from the Brazilian fans there. But I don't see him as being somebody that Carlo Ancelotti is looking down the bench at when the game really matters. And that's I think that has always been the debate in Brazil about whether to take him to this World Cup or not. Neymar is a huge name. He is loved. His teammates love him. I think they enjoy having him in camp. But whether or not he is effective at this level, and when this tournament is really going to get difficult, more athletic, even faster than we've seen in the group stage, that is going to be a big test for Neymar. I think it'll be too big a challenge for him.
1: Well, Mexico had already secured their place in the knockout round before their final match, and that meant veteran goalkeeper Guillermo Ochoa was given his moment to make history. Stay with us for that.

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1: Clearview, total peace of mind.

0: Their fans are happy, and that's because Mexico's perfect start goes on. Coach Javier Aguirre praising his side's mentality after their 3-0 win over the Czech Republic. They had already been confirmed as Group A winners after two matches, but they made it 9 points from nine without conceding a goal. And it was a historic moment for 40-year-old goalkeeper Guillermo Ochoa, coming on as a late substitute, meaning he joins only Cristiano Ronaldo and Leo Messi as the only players to have been involved at six men's World Cups. Well, who better to talk Mexico than the most successful Mexican Formula One driver in history, currently preparing for this weekend's Austrian Grand Prix with Cadillac, Sergio Perez. Great to see you as always, Checo. I mean, another win for Mexico last night, heading through top of the group. What's your verdict on how it's been going so far?
1: It's been going a lot better than the whole country expected it to be. To be honest, you know, we have a lot of youngsters, very hungry, really talented players. It's great. It's going great. I think the combination of some very experienced, some very young, it's a great combo. And I have very high hopes now, similar to all the country.
0: What have you made of the pictures at home? I mean, what are you hearing about the atmosphere around the tournament? From where we're sitting, it's looked pretty spectacular.
1: I'm just very, very sad that I'm racing at the moment, you know, and I'm not able to be there because I wish I could be there. Actually, if they're going through, it looks like I can make it to the next game, which I believe they will make it through. I really want to be there with my fellow Mexicans. You know, I mean, the energy that they're putting into the World Cup, you know, the country is so happy. Everyone is enjoying it massively. And it makes me extremely proud, you know, to see my whole country so happy and united as well.
0: Yeah, and I mean, I know you were born a couple of years after the last time Mexico hosted the tournament in 1986 with that infamous quarterfinal finish. I mean, how much was it talked about when you were growing up? What do you remember that moment as being like in your childhood?
1: It was our best World Cup, you know, in our history. So every year we want to make it better. And that's really, really what we want to do this World Cup. We want to make it better. Hopefully we can make it a lot further down than quarterfinals, which I believe we can do it. I really believe in this national team. They are in a great momentum.
0: Is there some good rivalry in terms of the drivers in the paddock? How much are you talking about it amongst yourselves?
1: Well, we haven't really get to play in terms of like our teams. They haven't been playing together so far, you know. There are no Korean drivers or South Africans, even Czech Republic drivers as of now. But I think as the games come up, the rivalry will intensify in the grid.
0: That was Sergio Perez a little bit earlier today. Just wait until England, France, Spain all get involved. I think the rivalry in the paddock might rank up a few levels. But the big travesty of the day, which really has ruffled some feathers, Mexico's mascot Merlin the Duck wasn't able to be there to watch because he was banned after becoming the national team's unofficial official mascot after his starring role at the tournament. Fans launched a campaign for Merlin to attend the game alongside his human family. He might have met Mexico's president, Claudia Sheinbaum, this week, but this was a waddle too far. FIFA regulations prohibit animals from entering venues to safeguard their well-being. Some would describe it as a quacker's decision. That is it, though, from myself and the team for now. Thanks for joining us. I'm Amanda Davis in London. Eleni's back with more Connect the World after this short break. Bye.

Ice Cube's Big 3 is back. The most competitive basketball league on earth is on CBS this Saturday. Big 3 All-Star Dwight Howard and the LA Riot take on Greg Monroe and the Dallas Power. Then in another clash of undefeated teams, Earl Clark and Coach Steven Jackson lead the DMV Trilogy against Montrezl Harrell, Coach Dr. J, and the Chicago Triplets. The game played the way you love. 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
2: Welcome to the second hour of the show. I'm Eleni Jokos, live in Abu Dhabi. In Venezuela, a desperate race against time to find survivors after the worst earthquake there in more than 100 years. We start with some powerful new video I want to show you, but this is a disturbing video, so take care. It is horrifying, these scenes showing the impact of those two major earthquakes that hit Venezuela north of the country, just seconds apart. The second quake was twice as powerful as the first. This is live stream footage that captured the moment a house collapsed on the outskirts of Caracas. At least 164 people have been killed, but that number is likely to rise. Search teams work through the night to try to find survivors. These images give you an idea of the scale of the destruction in the state of La Guaira, which has been declared a disaster zone.
3: I must inform that the state most affected by this unprecedented seismic event is La Guaira. Dozens of buildings have collapsed, and we are currently engaged in arduous rescue efforts to save as many lives as God allows us to save.
2: Mary Trini Mena is in Caracas with the latest on the rescue efforts.
4: Daylight in Caracas, and I want to show you one of the places most affected here in the capital of Venezuela, Los Palos Grandes. Behind me, there was a building, a 14-floor building that collapsed completely here. All the authorities have been working tirelessly throughout the night to trying to find some survivors here in this area located in the east of Caracas. They are working along with the service rescues and services providers, and also with neighbors from the community that are helping in this work that they are taking place today. Just a few minutes ago, the president in charge of Venezuela, Delcy Rodriguez, updated the number of people that have died during these events, 164 people. I want to show you this building that is a twin building of the one that collapsed. With similar characteristics, this is still standing alongside of the one that collapsed here in Los Palos Grandes, Caracas. So far, authorities have informed that 164 people died in this area, and the most affected is La Guaira State, where it was declared a national tragedy. Classes are suspended, but right now, what we are knowing is that the government is looking for resources, especially economic resources, to battle, overcome this situation. These two.

0: massive earthquake that hit Venezuela on Wednesday. Maritrini Mena for CNN, Caracas.
1: Venezuela faces a massive humanitarian challenge right now and importantly has been for quite some time, this exacerbating the reality there. We've got Lois Pace, who's a regional director for the Americas at the International Federation of Red Cross and Red Crescent Societies. She joins us now from Panama. Lois, great to have you with us. You know, seeing these dramatic images of the buildings that have collapsed. We know that there are rescue operations on the go right now. What are your teams on the ground telling you in terms of the dire need at this moment?
2: Well, first off, I'm really grateful for the reporting here. It truly is devastating. It's important that we're getting the word and images out about what has happened on the ground. And I'm hearing from our teams just what your reporters are telling you, right? Everything is just really in disarray. It's really incredible the damage that's being witnessed. We had teams out

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1: Ice Cube's Big 3 is back. The most competitive basketball league on earth is on CBS this Saturday. Big 3 All-Star Dwight Howard and the LA Riot take on Greg Monroe and the Dallas Power. Then in another clash of undefeated teams, Earl Clark and Coach Steven Jackson lead the DMV Trilogy against Montrezl Harrell, Coach Dr. J, and the Chicago Triplets. 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
2: What are your teams on the ground telling you in terms of the dire need at this moment?
3: Well, first off, I'm really grateful for the reporting here. It truly is devastating. It's important that we're getting the word and images out about what has happened on the ground. And I'm hearing from our teams just what your reporters are telling you, right? Everything is just really in disarray. It's really incredible the damage that's being witnessed. We had teams out fanning out across the various parts of Greater Caracas overnight and came back to say, look, this is worse than we could have imagined. It's the worst thing we've ever seen. And the Red Cross has been in Venezuela for over 100 years. There are also team members who are directly affected, I have to acknowledge. They've lost their homes. The Venezuela Red Cross headquarters actually is not necessarily habitable right now. And so they are also displaced, but still continuing their work alongside government authorities.
2: Yeah, I mean, it's absolutely terrifying to see, what people experienced in those moments. Look, Venezuela's healthcare system was already under severe strain before this earthquake. Can it sustain the impact of this reality now? I mean, in terms of the numbers, we already know 971 people have been injured.
3: Yeah. I think it can. So the Red Cross runs its own hospitals and clinics that are also fully operational. We are getting reports from the Pan American Health Organization about other hospitals and services being affected. So it's our hope that we can somehow transition people to these other facilities. We also have these emergency response units related to healthcare and health services being procured by the Venezuela Red Cross currently from across our Red Cross network around the world. And so we're hoping that will also help provide complementary or additional support. But you're right, it's truly devastating. And there will be more that we literally uncover, right? Right now, the focus is search and rescue and save all the people that we can, because we know there are people under this rubble. And it's great that we are finding people still. It's our hope that we will continue to find them, but they will need all of the physical and emotional support that we can provide in the immediate aftermath of this tragedy.
2: Yeah. Yeah, I mean, there's also this major concern about aftershocks with already compromised buildings because of the two initial earthquakes. But here's the reality as well. You've already got an economy that was under severe strain in terms of resources. We know that there's communication issues right now. Give me a sense of how you're dealing with these challenges on the ground.
3: Yeah, these are all great questions. I really appreciate it. So last night we were in touch with our team as quickly as possible. But like you said, the comms were down. We have sat phones set up and other communication tactics or technologies in place for this very situation. So we've been able to keep abreast of events with our staff and volunteers there. But it is a concern of ours, as you mentioned, that the infrastructure will not be able to withstand the weight of all of this. And frankly, the Venezuela Red Cross was already responding to this essentially protracted crisis in Venezuela, right? It's one of the reasons, though, we were ready and they were ready. So we had pre-positioned various supplies, whether they were hygiene kits or medical devices or technologies that would be helpful in the event of needing to provide a surge in care or a surge in support. So we're able to draw from some of those, especially now that the airport is still closed and we're not just starting from zero, which is really important to keep in mind. Also, we've had people on the ground, right? And these volunteers, they're incredible. They really are. And they immediately responded and they've been working nonstop to try and be helpful in this moment. So even in the absence of everything that we need,

0: need, there is still some baseline of support alongside the government, which I think has been helpfully responsive as well.
1: Yeah. Look, a lot of countries said they're going to be offering aid and support. It is a race against time. That is the reality. You mentioned the airport being closed, causing other issues. What do you need right now, urgently, to ensure that you try and make up for lost time as there's still rescue operations underway?
0: Honestly, this kind of reporting, this kind of attention on the issue is really helpful so people understand what we're dealing with, and also so that we can help the community, help the public understand what's happening, what resources are available, whether there are shelters, what they need to do if they feel an aftershock, and how they can protect themselves, and otherwise to just be aware of this being a very long road. But speaking of that long road, resources go a long way. We already have unlocked 2 million Swiss francs from the International Federation to immediately deploy for the purposes of this immediate response. But we know that there's going to be more that's required. We're really grateful for the governments who have reached out to us, for the various parts of our Red Cross network who have raised their hands to send funding, to send personnel. So I think that is going to increasingly be helpful. I know that the Venezuela Red Cross also has launched a local campaign so that they receive that support as well. But that information and communication, as well as funding, or other technical support, is absolutely what we require.
1: Yeah, I mean, it's a lot. Heavy equipment to move some of that rubble. I mean, the list is enormous, Lois, and we appreciate your time.
0: Yes.
1: We wish you and your teams on the ground all the best. Thank you.
0: Thank you very much.
1: Right, Venezuela's acting president, Delcy Rodriguez, says U.S. Secretary of State Marco Rubio expressed solidarity and support for Venezuela in a phone call. In Bahrain earlier, Rubio said the U.S. is deploying search and rescue teams along with medical and humanitarian aid. Elena Treen spoke to me last hour with new details on the White House response.
2: We did hear from the president himself, Eleni. He posted on social media arguing that the United States stands ready and willing and able to help. I'm going to read you some of what he wrote. He said the two major earthquakes that just hit the great people of Venezuela are both massive in scale and have left a devastating number of deaths. As I mentioned, he said the USA stands ready, willing and able to help. I have instructed all agencies of our government to get ready to move quickly. We will be there for our new and great friends. Early reports are not good. From the president. Now, we did also hear, as you mentioned, Eleni, from the Secretary of State, Marco Rubio, who's currently in the Middle East. He said he has been in touch with Venezuela's interim president, Delcy Rodriguez, and that the United States has deployed search and rescue teams to help and aid them. I want you to listen to what he told reporters.
3: We were already deploying search and rescue teams from Fairfax County, Virginia, and Los Angeles. There'll be some others we'll add. That's their most immediate need right now, is search and rescue efforts. They have a bunch of collapsed buildings, and so they'll need a lot of help in terms of digging through that. The airport there is badly damaged, so we'll have to rely on the Department of War to deploy assets there. And then we're also helping them with some overhead imagery, especially in coastal areas where they don't have full visibility over what the damage has been and what the impact has been. Those are the acute, like short-term needs over the next 48 to 72 hours, because in search and rescue, you're trying to get to people while you can still save their lives. They're buried under rubble.
2: Now, Eleni, what we also heard from the Secretary of State was that multiple countries have also offered to help. He said that includes Qatar, El Salvador, and Chile. And one thing I think is worth mentioning here is that these massive and devastating earthquakes in Venezuela are really going to be a key test of the president's willingness to kind of revert back to what we've seen traditionally from the U.S. in these types of crises, which is to offer foreign aid. He's really moved away from that during his second term in office. Obviously, he got rid of USAID, has made other similar moves of that nature. But Venezuela, of course, is in a very difficult time, not only, of course, because of this catastrophe, but also after what happened with the United States going in and capturing their former president, Maduro. It really has moved away from its former sponsors and allies like China and Russia. And so it's going to need United States. United States help to get through this. And this is also something I think, you know, we've heard from some people arguing that there is some transactional gain to be had here. Venezuelans are eager to see that the U.S. is going to actually be the allies that the president has promised in his rhetoric. And I think there's a lot of American companies and people here

0: within the Trump administration as well, Elaney, that want to show that they are willing to live up to their word on this. So as of now, though, as you've heard from the president and the secretary of state, it does seem like they are ready to send aid and help in all means necessary.
1: Elaney Treen there for us. Well, the latest disaster is a fresh blow to a country that was already struggling with multiple crises. Years of political turmoil and hyperinflation have left Venezuela's economy on its knees. Earlier this year, the UN's aid office said 7.9 million people need urgent humanitarian help. Another report back in January said nearly one in five children in Venezuela go to bed hungry. Now, even before the quakes, people were leaving the country in staggering numbers. Nearly 8 million people have immigrated since 2014, and they continue to leave at a rate of about 2,000 people per day. That is according to the UN Refugee Agency. And this earthquake will only drive that exodus higher. Our coverage of the disaster in Venezuela continues this hour. We will have an update on the recovery operation later on Connect the World and what America's top diplomat is saying to Gulf allies to try to ease their concerns about the U.S. memorandum of understanding with Iran.

0: Years of political turmoil and hyperinflation have left Venezuela's economy on its knees. Earlier this year, the UN's aid office said 7.9 million people need urgent humanitarian help. Another report back in January said nearly one in five children in Venezuela go to bed hungry. Now, even before the quakes, people were leaving the country in staggering numbers. Nearly 8 million people have immigrated since 2014, and they continue to leave at a rate of about 2,000 people per day. That is according to the UN Refugee Agency. And this earthquake will only drive that exodus higher. Our coverage of the disaster in Venezuela continues this hour. We will have an update on the recovery operation later on Connect the World, and what America's top diplomat is saying to Gulf allies to try to ease their concerns about the U.S. memorandum of understanding with Iran.
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0: Enjoy fresher, cleaner air with Barnacle.
1: U.S. Secretary of State Marco Rubio says the Strait of Hormuz does not belong to any nation state. Rubio spoke in Bahrain on the final leg of his three-nation tour of Gulf allies, aimed at easing concerns about the U.S.-Iran agreement to end the war. He says the U.S. will not agree to any deal that allows Iran to impose tolls in the strait. Here's more of what he told a meeting of the Gulf Cooperation Council.
2: But also to reassure everyone publicly that the United States, while committed to this process, will make sure that none of the agreements that are made, none of the things that are agreed to, will in any way be counter to the interest of any of the nations represented here today, because you are our partners and our allies, and we want that to continue, and partners and allies don't undermine one another.
1: Jeremy Diamond joins us now with more. Rubio wrapping up this trip here in the Gulf, really trying to reassure Gulf allies that whatever is in the MOU, the framework over the next 60 days, will not be counter to any interests of partners and allies. So give me a sense of how this messaging has gone down, Jeremy, over the last few days.
3: Yeah, I mean, listen, these are countries that Marco Rubio visited that took on the brunt of Iran's response to a war that they were not involved in and were not consulted about, and ultimately faced the brunt of Iran's drones and missiles as a result of a war that the United States and Israel started. And so those countries have remained very closely allied with the United States, have continued to provide, you know, the locations for U.S. bases in the region. The United States has also provided a lot of support to those countries to defend them against those incoming drones and missiles. And so this seems like a trip that's designed to kind of shore up the support of those countries, to reassure them about the emerging agreement between the

0: United States and Iran, and as the Secretary of State to assure them that any future steps will not, quote, undermine the security of those regional allies, and that the U.S. is not going to do anything to, you know, undermine that relationship, and it is going to try and ensure that this remains a long-term security partnership, particularly as Iran has effectively sought to splinter off those countries, unsuccessfully so far, from their relationship with the United States. We've also learned from the Secretary of State that these negotiations are going to hit their next steps between the United States and Iran, beginning on June 30th, just 5 days from now, working level discussions with experts on various topics to try and advance this deal towards the final deal that ultimately is meant to take place between the United States and Iran over the course of the next 60 days. But even as work begins now towards that finalized deal, we are already seeing the number of roadblocks that have emerged with this, you know, current deal between the U.S. and Iran, as Iran continues to deny certain things that the United States says the Iranians promised them, including, for example, full inspections with IAEA and American inspectors of Iranian nuclear sites. The Iranians are continuing to push back on those reports. The Secretary of State to that saying that Iran has committed to that and they must follow through with it. So we'll see where that goes. And of course, in the background of all of this, we have continued to watch as the conflict in Lebanon has continued to pose potential problems for this agreement. We've seen negotiations happening in Washington between the Israelis and the Lebanese. Not a ton of progress, frankly, on that front, but Marco Rubio once again reiterating the fact that the Lebanese military must start to take security control of areas in southern Lebanon. That is the only way he sees for the Israeli military to ultimately withdraw from those areas.
1: Yeah. Look, a lot of work that needs to be done, you know, as the clock ticks in terms of completing that 60-year window. But look, while I have you, there's been a new UN Commission inquiry that found Israel is deliberately targeting children in the Gaza Strip. Give me a sense of what is entailed in the report and also how Israel has responded to the findings.
0: Well, first of all, it's important to note that this is an independent UN commission of inquiry. It does not represent the views of the United Nations overall, but it is a commission of experts who have spent a lot of time looking into Israeli military practices and intentions inside of Gaza, as well as the West Bank and East Jerusalem. And what this commission has found is that Israeli military operations, even after the October 2025 ceasefire, have, quote, continued to cause unprecedented death, injury, and trauma to Palestinians. Children. And as a result of that, this commission is saying that Israel is continuing, in its view, to commit the crime of genocide against Palestinians by deliberately targeting children in the Gaza Strip. They also accuse Israel of carrying out a slew of other war crimes, both in Gaza and in the West Bank. Now, the Israeli government has repeatedly denied the charge of genocide that has been leveled against it. And we've seen a very ferocious response from Israel's foreign ministry, which has called this commission of inquiry report a, quote, propaganda piece as outrageous as its previous one. Other senior Israeli officials calling this a blood libel disguise as a UN document, denying these charges. But this commission of inquiry is saying that Israel has deliberately targeted children in Gaza, both before the October 2025 ceasefire and since then as well.
1: All right, Jeremy Diamond, thanks so much for bringing us up to speed on those stories. Well, today is the 10th day of Muharram in the Islamic calendar, known as the Day of Ashura. It is a major day of mourning, commemorating the killing of Imam Hussein, the grandson of the Prophet Muhammad. In Iran, it is the first Ashura since the death of the former supreme leader Ayatollah Khamenei. Thousands of people gathered in Tehran for mourning ceremonies. The day is marked by Shia communities across the world, including in Lebanon, where people marched through neighborhoods devastated by months of Israeli airstrikes. And you can follow developments here in the Gulf on CNN Digital. It's a story that we've got up right now by international diplomatic editor Nick Robertson, examining why President Donald Trump's Gulf allies fear his Iran agreement is a disastrous turning point for the region, and why, according to one Middle East analyst, they believe a bad deal is still preferable to war. France, Spain and the UK are all setting new records as a powerful heat dome continues to intensify across Europe. The UK broke its June temperature record for the second straight day. It hit 36.4 degrees Celsius in a town in southern England, in Paris. Temperatures climbed above 40 degrees Celsius on Wednesday, only the fourth time in 150 years. The French capital has reached that mark as France endures the extreme heat. A growing debate is emerging over whether the country should expand access to air conditioning to prevent heat-related deaths and protect vulnerable populations. CNN's Saskia Van Dorn reports.
2: France was arguing over something many people wouldn't think twice about: air conditioning. AC isn't a given across much of Europe, which is currently sweltering through a heat wave. Here in France, many schools, hospitals and homes don't have it. And that's become the focus of a fierce debate. Is it a central protection against extreme heat or an indulgence the planet cannot afford?
3: I think I don't need it because I'm young and I can survive this kind of, of event. It's not a big deal.
4: It's not a solution. It's going to help to people feel good, but it's not going to help the environment.
5: I don't think it's a good thing for a planet.
2: With France battling record temperatures and parts of the country grinding to a halt, now the debate on how to stay cool is heating up too, turning air conditioning into a political issue ahead of next year's presidential election.
6: Far-right leader Marine Le Pen has promised a massive nationwide air conditioning plan if elected. She argues the French shouldn't have to suffer through increasingly intense heat waves.
7: L'absurdité, c'est de faire mourir les gens de chaleur. Si je suis élue présidente de la République, je mettrai en place un plan massif de climatisation en commençant.
6: But her rival on the far left, Jean-Luc Mélenchon, says installing AC everywhere would only make the problem worse by increasing energy consumption and emissions.
8: Il faut surtout pas faire ça. Climatiser partout, ça veut dire augmenter les dégâts.
2: Le Pen's plan also sparked outrage among the centre-left climate-focused Greens, who say that AC heats up the air outside and France should adapt differently by renovating buildings to improve insulation and planting more trees.
6: But as temperatures climb, more French people are looking for relief, with some even sleeping outside. Fans and portable cooling units are flying off the shelves, with long lines forming outside Paris stores.
2: And despite the debate, air conditioning has become more common, with the share of homes equipped with AC nearly doubling between 2016 and 2020, according to the country's Ecological Transition Agency. Saskia Van Dorn, CNN.

0: Ice Cube's Big 3 is back. The most competitive basketball league on earth is on CBS this Saturday. Big 3 All-Star Dwight Howard and the LA Riot take on Greg Monroe and the Dallas Power. Then in another clash of undefeated teams, Earl Clark and Coach Steven Jackson lead the DMV Trilogy against Montrezl Harrell, Coach Dr. J, and the Chicago Triplets. The game played the way you love. 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
1: Welcome back to Connect the World with me, Eleni Jarkas. Here are your headlines. The scale of the destruction from two back-to-back earthquakes, which hit Venezuela's northern coast yesterday, is becoming clearer. A rescue effort continued into the day. At least 164 people have been killed, but that number is likely to rise sharply. The US, the EU, China, and several other countries are offering rescue and humanitarian support. France, Spain, and the UK are all breaking heat records as a powerful heat dome tightens its grip on Europe. Forecasters warn the disastrous and dangerous heat is far from over, along with records broken in France. A record high for June was just reached in England for the second day running. U.S. Secretary of State Marco Rubio says the U.S. will not agree to any deal that allows Iran to impose tolls in the Strait of Hormuz. Rubio spoke in Bahrain on the final leg of his three-nation tour of Gulf allies aimed at easing concerns about the U.S.-Iran agreement to end the war. He says the Strait does not belong to any nation state. The U.S. Supreme Court issued more rulings today as it nears the end of its term. In one of the more notable ones, the court ruled President Donald Trump can revive a controversial policy that aims to curb the number of migrants that officials at the southern border must process. The 6-3 ruling is a major win for the president as he looks to employ as many tools as possible to carry out his sprawling immigration agenda. I also want to bring in constitutional law expert David Schultz. He's a distinguished professor at Hamline University in the departments of political science, environmental and legal studies. So great to have you with us. I just want to go through another decision that came through where the Supreme Court is allowing President Trump to end temporary immigration protections for both Haitians and Syrians. Take me through that decision and how they came to essentially that decision that came through today.
2: Sure. Okay. So temporary protected status was created by Congress several decades ago to allow individuals who were fearing a variety of, let's say, political or violence in their countries to come to the United States.

0: States. And what happened in this case here is individuals from both Haiti and from Syria were applying for this. The Trump administration basically ends this temporary protected status and says that, you know, we're no longer going to allow you to, you know, to apply for the status here. Individuals from Haiti and from Syria challenged it, claiming that the president lacked the authority to do this, that they were entitled to a hearing, and also argued that the decision to target them was based upon constitutional equal protection grounds. What the court said today is that these individuals have no right under the law to be able to challenge the termination of temporary protected status. So they lose on that, arguing that there's sort of no administrative relief they have. And with that, also, the court says, we think it's likely you're going to lose on the argument regarding equal protection. Summarize it really simply here. Again, the Trump administration has a big win today in terms of immigration.
1: Yeah. Okay. So just take me through what it means for Haitians and Syrians currently in the United States. We're talking about millions of people here. Could they face deportation?
0: Yes, they potentially could face deportation. Now, could they face what we call mass deportation in the sense of, I'm going to call it kind of just rounding them up and excluding them? No, they're still going to have to be, as I read this hearing here, read this decision here, they're still going to have to be deportation hearings. But their status here is now legally questionable at this point under this ruling. And they do face, even though some of them may have been here two or three decades, they do face potential deportation. Now, granted, this only affects these two individuals from these two countries. It's possible that this decision has broader and wider applications. But again, for now, it's confined to those from Syria and from Haiti.
1: Yeah, and as you say, the Supreme Court ruling on two major cases, it's a big win for President Trump. The other one is that President Trump can revive that controversial policy that aims to curb the number of migrants that officials process at the southern border. Take me through that.
0: Right. Correct. Also in that decision, basically what the court seems to be saying in this, also with the 6-3 decision here, is that individuals who are still in Mexico in this case, but who are being interrogated by American officials on the U.S. side, are not entitled to either apply for asylum, and U.S. officials are not required to actually inspect them. Again, a 6-3 decision. And what it does also is to basically affirm the Trump policy that says that these individuals who are seeking asylum are forced to actually do it from outside the United States. But if they do it from outside the United States, there's no requirement for the United States to actually inspect them, admit them into the United States. Also notable to point out here that the court says that even though there are some international conventions that address the status of refugees, the court says that we don't believe that law is applicable here. So again, two decisions today, which I think strongly affirm the Trump's, let's say, border policies, immigration policies.
1: Yeah, so then how's that going to be implemented? Because under immigration law, the government normally has to process a migrant who shows up at a port of entry fleeing political, racial, religious prosecution in their home country. You know, in terms of limiting how many people to process, give me a sense of implementation here.
0: Well, in terms of the implementation that we're going to see here, I mean, this is going to be really kind of interesting, again, in terms of how they're going to process this again. The court doesn't give us a lot of detail here in terms of the actual implementation, in terms of the processing. Again, it's mostly at this point about the presidential authority, less about, I'd say, the details of the implementation.

0: All right, David Schultz, thank you so very much for taking the time to speak with us today. Much appreciated. Well, back to our top story. Venezuela is under a state of emergency after it was rocked by those powerful earthquakes less than a minute apart. The country's acting president says at least 30 aftershocks followed. Rescuers are continuing to dig through the rubble in search of survivors. One woman describes the chaotic moments after the quakes hit.
1: I leaned out onto the balcony screaming, "We're trapped, we need help. Please, someone come." We didn't realize there were two aftershocks back to back. We thought it had lasted a minute, maybe a minute and a half, but it felt
0: Stefana
1: endless.
0: Stefana Potsubon has more detail for us.
2: Not one, but two earthquakes shaking Venezuela in a matter of seconds, killing well over 100 people and injuring around 1,000 more. Authorities say dozens of buildings collapsed in the capital, Caracas, less than 200 miles from the epicenter. The first quake measured magnitude 7.2, striking just after 6 p.m. on Wednesday. Less than a minute later, an even stronger 7.5 tremor. Authorities saying more than 30 aftershocks were reported. Interim President Delcy Rodriguez declaring a state of emergency while survivors are still in shock.
3: I am 59 years old and I felt the earthquake very strongly. Inside my house, the glasses, the plates, everything fell. We believe it was quite strong because it shook for a long time. You could see the water in the hotel pools sloshing out, and there is a lot of debris in the streets and many people outside.
2: In the areas hit the hardest, entire buildings reduced to piles of concrete and twisted metal. Rescue teams working through the night. The search for people trapped in the rubble never ceasing.
4: I was here when I managed to get dressed. He helped me, and all the walls were cracked. We managed to open the door however we could. There was a cloud of smoke that wouldn't let us see. And when we went downstairs, the scene was like a horror movie. We had to climb over the rubble and everything. The building superintendent with the baby and all the neighbors coming down. But from that building, I only saw that one family got out.
2: Officials warned the death toll could rise as first responders reach areas still cut off by the damage, while international aid is starting to reach Venezuela to provide help for one of the deadliest natural tragedies here in this century. Stefano Pozzebon, CNN, Bogota, Colombia.
0: All right, joining us now is my colleague, Issa Suarez, with the latest on the earthquakes and the aftermath, the impact. Issa, really good to see you. Terrifying images out of northern parts of Venezuela. You've been speaking to people. What are they telling you? All right, Issa, we can't hear you. All right, we're going to go to a very short break and we'll come back to you. Stay with CNN.
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1: Welcome back. In Washington, the Great American State Fair is now underway as part of the nation's 250th anniversary celebration. President Donald Trump headlined Wednesday's kickoff event and used the opportunity as a celebratory campaign for both the U.S. and his administration. Take a listen.
2: Just like those patriots of 1776, over the past 17 months, we have taken power back from the far-off political class. They're trying to gain it back, but it's not going to happen. We have reclaimed our sovereignty, regained our liberty, restored our prosperity, and we have saved our country.
1: So you'll recall a number of musical performers backed out of the event, saying they were uneasy about being part of something that appeared political. Right, we've got CNN's Stephen Collinson joining us now from Washington. Stephen, always good to see you. So pomp, ceremony, all that jazz. What's the message that President Trump is trying to send here?
3: I think Trump is using these 250th anniversary celebrations that will come in July 4th to try to pivot away from the Iran war and the costs of that war, once again creating his conceit that America is entering into a golden age. I think a lot of people will not be happy to hear himself compare himself to the founders, who of course broke away from the British Empire. Many of them believe that he is the one that's showing anti-democratic tendencies and behaves something like a king. I think there's been a lot of complaints, not just on the left, that Trump, these 250th commemorations, a celebration of himself and a politicized event rather than embracing all of the people in the United States. And I think that controversy is going to continue and ramp up. Although if you look at what we've seen from Trump across two terms, which he often makes everything about himself, I don't think it's particularly surprising.
1: On that note, look, there's cracks that have been emerging within the GOP. So I want you to tell me a little bit more about the divide between specifically Senator Bill Cassidy and President Trump.
3: Yeah, there was a massive shouting match yesterday between Cassidy and Trump in a lunch on Capitol Hill about the Iran war. Cassidy was confronted by the president after he voted to withdraw some of Trump's war powers in a non-binding vote in the Senate. And Cassidy turned around and said to the president, well, you didn't explain to the American people why you went to war. Now you want more than $80 billion to finance it. And that's not going to work. These two have a real history. Cassidy voted to convict Trump in his second Senate impeachment trial after the January 6th riot in 2021, after the first term. Trump therefore tried to get revenge and successfully did so against Cassidy, a Louisiana senator. He backed a rival in the primary election who won, and so Cassidy is being forced to retire at the midterm elections. So you can see there's a great deal of angst between the two of them, and I think that spilled out in the meeting. And Cassidy is not alone. There's a handful of Republican senators now who are beginning to break with the president because he consistently tries to force them to follow his policies, even if they disagree with them, or they are in fact very unpopular.
1: Yeah, really interesting. I mean, we've seen some staunch Trump allies sort of shifting away. I mean, one notable character and, you know, a very high-profile person is Tucker Carlson. He says no longer supports the Republican Party. How does that contrast with today's display of unity?
3: Well, I think you're right that there are cracks opening up in the GOP. Carlson, a former Fox News host, used to have massive ratings. Now he does his show on social media. He represents part of the Trump base. There's an interesting conversation that's detailed in this new book, Regime Change, by two New York Times reporters, Maggie Haberman and Jonathan Swan, which came out yesterday. That is very early in the term, and Carlson is telling Trump that if he listens to Prime Minister Benjamin Netanyahu of Israel and goes to war with Iran, he will be betraying a substantial portion of his base who supported him in 2016 and 2024 precisely because he promised not to wage any more foreign wars. I think Trump's base is under pressure. At this point, however, with 2.5 years to go in his term, it's not clear that Trump necessarily cares all that much about pulling that base together. And he has said openly, and I think it's partially true, that a lot of Trump's most loyal supporters will go exactly where Trump leads them. And I think that's what we saw in that rally on the National Mall last night. It was full of MAGA supporters who were hanging on the president's every word.
1: Okay, two major decisions by the Supreme Court today, and basically, major wins for President Trump in terms of limiting the amount of people that people can process at the southern border, and then also taking away those deportation protections specifically for Haitians and Syrians. Take me through how important these decisions are ultimately for Trump.
3: Well, when Trump gets into political trouble, he often goes back to the issue which really helped him caught fire way back in 2015 when he first launched his campaign, and that is immigration. That is an issue that is still very popular. His enforcement, his crackdowns, his securing of the southern border, not just with his most core supporters, but also helped him win the election in 2024 because it was perceived that President Joe Biden didn't do enough to secure the southern border. So when the Republican Supreme Court, it's a Supreme Court, but it's dominated by conservatives, some of whom were appointed by Trump, delivers him these victories, it really allows him to consolidate his support and return to that issue. There are a number of other key Supreme Court rulings which could go against Trump. He has been constrained to some extent in some areas by the court, but I think this shows just how important it was for Democrats from their perspective to win the elections in 2016 and subsequently, because the conservatives have this unassailable 6-3 majority in the Supreme Court, which holds for most key cases. And that means that even when Trump is no longer in office, the principles which he advanced on issues like immigration and the environment and cutting down regulations on business and civil rights, they are going to be under threat for many years to come.
1: All right, Stephen Collinson, thank you so very much. Good to see you. We're going to a short break, and when we come back, Venezuela has been rocked by the most powerful earthquake there in the century. We'll have the latest on that story. Stay with CNN.
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0: Ice Cube's Big 3 is back. The most competitive basketball league on earth is on CBS this Saturday. Big 3 All-Star Dwight Howard and the LA Riot take on Greg Monroe and the Dallas Power. Then in another clash of undefeated teams, Earl Clark and Coach Steven Jackson lead the DMV Trilogy against Montrezl Harrell, Coach Dr. J, and the Chicago Triplets. The game played the way you love. 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
1: The court, but I think this shows just how important it was for Democrats from their perspective to win the elections in 2016 and subsequently because the Republican, the conservatives have this unassailable 6-3 majority in the Supreme Court, which holds for most key cases. And that means that even when Trump is no longer in office, the principles which he advanced on issues like immigration and the environment and cutting down regulations on business and civil rights, they are going to be under threat for many years to come.
2: All right, Stephen Collinson, thank you so very much. Good to see you. We're going to a short break, and when we come back, Venezuela has been rocked by the most powerful earthquake there in a century. We'll have the latest on that story. Stay with CNN.
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1: Rescuers are hard at work in Venezuela trying to reach victims of the strongest earthquakes to hit the country in more than a century. Two major quakes struck on Wednesday evening. More than a dozen smaller ones were recorded in the hours after that. The U.S. Geological Survey says there will almost certainly be further aftershocks, some of them measuring magnitude 5 or higher. And we're seeing these images of just the aftermath and the scale of the impacts of these earthquakes. We've got CNN's Issa Suarez with the latest. Issa, good to see you. You've been speaking to people inside Venezuela. What are they telling you as we are currently just looking on, watching these devastating images of the rescue operations still on the go?
2: It is truly devastating we're seeing, especially given what we have seen the last year and what a year it has been politically, economically, as you well know as well, Lenny, for Venezuela. I've been on the phone pretty much all morning speaking to some of my friends, people, of course, covering Venezuela on the ground. Many of these people have become my friends of the years. For many hours this morning, Lenny, I have to say I couldn't get through to many people and I was very worried because a great majority of them are in Caracas. Now, I have been able to seem to be picking up. I have been able to get through to all of them. Luckily, majority of them are well. I know one person has died, not a close friend, but a friend, a family friend of theirs. They are shaken. They are absolutely shaken to the core. This was across seven states, as you know, in Caracas. It was on a national holiday in Venezuela. And people are so scared. They don't know what to do. They have been sleeping on the streets. They have been sleeping in their cars. They are scared to even, those who can't, who are on the street, some of them are scared to sleep even because of course they're not sure if they're going to be aftershocks. They do not

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1: Aftermath and the scale of the impact of these earthquakes. We've got CNN's Issa Suarez with the latest. Issa, good to see you. You've been speaking to people inside Venezuela. What are they telling you as we are currently just looking on, watching these devastating images of the rescue operations still on the go?
2: It is truly devastating what we're seeing, especially given what we have seen the last year and what a year it has been politically, economically, as you all know as well, Eleni, for Venezuela. I've been on the phone pretty much all morning speaking to some of my friends, people, of course, covering Venezuela on the ground. Many of these people have become my friends of the years. For many hours this morning, Eleni, I have to say I couldn't get through to many people and I was very worried because a great majority of them are in Caracas. Now, I have been able to seem to be picking up. I have been able to get through to all of them. Luckily, majority of them are well. I know one person has died, not a close friend, but a friend, a family friend of theirs. They are shaken. They are absolutely shaken to the core. This was across 7 states, as you know, in Caracas. It was on a national holiday in Venezuela. And people are so scared. They don't know what to do. They have been sleeping on the streets. They have been sleeping in their cars. They are scared to even, those who can't, who are on the street, some of them are scared to sleep even because of course they're not sure if they're going to be aftershocks. They do not know what else to do given of course what the what we've seen overnight and the impact of these. One little girl spoke to one, a good friend of mine. She was crying. She didn't understand what was happening, holding on to her father. I mean, I can tell you one message that I've translated for a friend of mine, Cleveland, who I've known for many years. He said, "You run and you fall from the walls and you try to get out the building quickly. It is so distressing, something you wouldn't wish anyone to experience. You think you're going to die. That's what comes to mind, that you're going to die." And earlier on, he said to me in his voice messages via WhatsApp saying, "This is something out of a movie. Imagine seeing a movie. This is exactly what we are going through." He has confirmed to me that authorities have stopped gas to a lot of homes, of course, for security issues. But people are shaken to the very core and trying to process this, of course, given the year that they've had so far, Eleni.
1: Yeah, I mean, I'm just seeing, honestly, it's just hair-raising to see some of these images and then, you know, the rubble that rescuers have to work through, but also importantly, knowing that this is just compounding an already dire situation for so many Venezuelans. I mean, the numbers are staggering. 7.5 million people in need of humanitarian aid. Before this, what are you hearing in terms of actual assistance on the ground, Issa?
2: This is interesting because I was having a conversation with a colleague of mine here, and I'm intrigued. I'm trying to push more clarity on this because, as you know, Delcy Rodriguez, the interim president, has declared a state of emergency. What is not clear to me, Eleni, right now is the sanctions. There are sanctions in place, U.S., of course, sanctions in place, although some have been lifted on the likes of Delcy Rodriguez, but EU has sanctions in place on Venezuela. Will that be lifted on the question of humanitarian aid? I'm not sure. So I'm trying to get clarity on that. But clearly a desperate situation, given what we have seen. They've lived through political rupture, as you know, since January the 3rd, with, of course, the capture of Nicolas Maduro, who's now in a jail in New York. But prior to that, as you well know, it was the economy right on its knees after years, of course, of being mismanaged by Nicolas Maduro and Delcy Rodriguez, who's now in charge. And then we've seen millions of people have had to emigrate given those economic conditions, those political conditions. So it is a really tough challenge. And I think the task now is, Eleni, is how much of a handle does Delcy Rodriguez have on this? Not only Delcy, by the way, but also how much is the government of President Trump going to help out here? Yeah. He says he will. We've heard from Secretary Rubio. It'll be interesting to see what that looks like.
1: Yeah. All right, Issa, we've run out of time. Thank you so much for that update. That's it for Connect the World. One World is up next.

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3: And I'm Zane Asher. You are watching One World. One resident of Caracas describes the scene as like a horror movie after surviving two back-to-back earthquakes in Venezuela.
2: Yeah, the second was the most powerful one to hit the nation in a century. This video shows the utter chaos and a warning. Some may find it disturbing. The quakes and aftershocks sending terrified residents to the streets. Venezuela's acting president says at least 160 people have been killed. That death toll is expected to rise.
3: Dozens of buildings have collapsed. A massive rescue operation is underway. Survivors are sharing their stories.
4: What I did was throw myself on the floor to call on God. The walls cracked, the kitchen collapsed, the living room is about to fall. One more movement and it will come down. Here I'm going to stay. Here in the street, I have nothing else. At that moment, I only ran out with my rosary, my phone which I had on me, and my clothes.
2: The first 7.2 magnitude earthquake hit North Venezuela around 6 p.m. local time, followed just 40 seconds later by a 7.51.
3: Now, the U.S., Mexico, Qatar, and other nations are pledging support as the full scale of the devastation emerges. Journalist Trini Mena is in Caracas.
5: Daylight in Caracas, and I want to show you one of the places most affected here in the capital of Venezuela, Los Palos Grandes. Behind me, there was a building, a 14-floor building that collapsed completely here. All the authorities have been working tirelessly throughout the night to trying to find some survivors here in this area located in the east of Caracas. They are working along with the service rescues and services providers, and also with neighbors from the community that are helping in this work that they are taking place today. Just a few minutes ago, the president in charge of Venezuela, Delcy Rodriguez, updated the number of people that have died during these events, 164 people. I want to show you this building that is a twin building of the one that collapsed. With similar characteristics, this is still standing alongside of the one that collapsed here in Los Palos Grandes, Caracas. So far, authorities have informed that 164 people died in this area, and the most affected is La

0: Guaira State, where it was declared a national tragedy. Classes are suspended, but right now what we are knowing is that the government is looking for resources, especially economic resources, to overcome this situation, these two massive earthquakes that hit Venezuela on Wednesday. Maritrini Mena for CNN, Caracas.
1: So terrifying. CNN meteorologist Allison Chinchar is standing by. But first, let's bring in Pal Mosquera in Madrid, Spain. We know that a lot of expats there are living in Madrid and are so concerned about the impact on their families back home in Venezuela. We heard President Trump pledge U.S. support, as Zane had noted, among other countries. What more are you learning about the devastation?
2: Well, Zain, Biana, I can tell you that it has certainly been a long and difficult night for many here in Spain, because the country is home to the largest Venezuelan community in all of Europe, with around 700,000 people living in Spain. And actually, many of them gathered this morning here behind me at the very entrance of the Venezuelan consulate in Madrid. Most of them came because they already had an appointment for routine paperwork, but what we saw in the line is that many of them were sharing conversations that were going around the same concern, their families, their relatives that are still in Venezuela. Many of them are still anxiously awaiting for any news, any details of their loved ones, because it has already been 16 hours since the

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3: The line is that many of them were sharing conversations that were going around the same concern, their families, their relatives that are still in Venezuela. Many of them are still anxiously awaiting for any news, any details of their loved ones, because it has already been 16 hours since the powerful earthquake struck Caracas and the coastal state of La Guaira, and they have known nothing at all about their relatives. I actually had the opportunity to speak to some of them, and that's what they had to talk to me. Have a listen.
4: I do know about my mother. My grandparents are fine, they're okay, but the one person I haven't been able to communicate with is my sister. It's hard not being able to do anything or get news about your family. Your hands are tied when you're here. How do you get around or find out how they're doing?
3: On the meantime, Zain, Biana, they are still awaiting for any news and information that anyone can provide about their relative. But it's also worth noting that the Venezuelan community here in Madrid, it's already calling on its fellow compatriots to gather this afternoon on a prayer service that will take place at St. Helena Parish, which is just a few minutes from here, to pray for the victims of this earthquake. Zain, Biana.
5: Pal Mascara, thank you.
6: All right, CNN meteorologist Allison Chinchas joining us live now from Atlanta. Just talk to us about how common it is or rare to have two pretty huge earthquakes back to back, about a minute or so apart. And then the fact that even though the epicenter was so far away from Caracas, its effects were still felt there in the capital.
7: Yeah, so the first thing to point out is this is a very seismically active region of the world. It is not uncommon for them to get earthquakes in this region. What made this event so uncommon is the fact that, yes, we had two

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1: Their relatives. I actually had the opportunity to spoke to some of them, and that's what they had to talk to me. Have a listen.
2: I do know about my mother. My grandparents are fine, they're okay, but the one person I haven't been able to communicate with is my sister. It's hard not being able to do anything or get news about your family. Your hands are tied when you're here. How do you get around or find out how they're doing?
1: On the meantime, Zain, Biana, they are still awaiting for any news and information that anyone can provide about their relative. But it's also worth noting that the Venezuelan community here in Madrid, it's already calling on its fellow compatriots to gather this afternoon on a prayer service that will take place at St. Helena Parish, which is just a few minutes from here, to pray for the victims of this earthquake. Zain, Biana.
3: Pa Mascara, thank you.
4: All right, CNN meteorologist Allison Chinchar is joining us live now from Atlanta. Just talk to us about how common it is or rare to have two pretty huge earthquakes back to back, about a minute or so apart. And then the fact that even though the epicenter was so far away from Caracas, its effects were still felt there in the capital.
5: Yeah, so the first thing to point out is this is a very seismically active region of the world. It is not uncommon for them to get earthquakes in this region. What made this event so uncommon is the fact that, yes, we had two relatively large earthquakes happen in such a short period of time, less than 1 minute apart. And look at how close they were together, too. Now, you have a 7.2 that happened first, then a 7.5. Now, I would like to point out that technically on paper, when you look at those, the magnitude difference is only 0.3. So it doesn't sound maybe like the second one was that much stronger, but this is an exponential chart, so it's a little bit different. It actually means that the second quake was two times as big, so double the size, and nearly three times as strong. So again, just because it looks like it's 0.3 and it's not that much of a difference, this actually was much more significant than it appears just when you look at the numbers. The other thing to note, too, are the aftershocks, because this is really what's going to be the biggest concern going forward for a lot of these areas. Now, when you have the main quake that has a magnitude of 7.5. Typically, you have at least one aftershock that is a magnitude 6.5 or larger, 10 that are 5.5 magnitude or larger, and at least 100 of them that are 4.5 magnitude or higher. This is important because a 4.5 may not sound like it's very strong to you, but after you have had a 7.2 and a 7.5, a lot of the buildings and a lot of the homes in this area are now structurally compromised. So it doesn't take much. Even a 4.5 or a 5.5 could bring more buildings down simply because they are not what they were prior to the earthquake. Another thing they are going to have to keep a close eye on is the weather, because unfortunately we do have storms in the forecast in the next, not just today, but in the coming days. And that is really going to hinder a lot of the rescue operations that are ongoing, not just near the epicenter, but in a lot of the other surrounding towns and communities that are also experiencing such devastation with some buildings and damage and things like that. Especially when you note that the vast majority of the aftershocks occur within the first 1 to 7 days, especially the stronger aftershocks. So knowing that you're likely going to have some of those showers to contend with is a big concern. These were also very shallow earthquakes, which is what likely impacted and caused a lot of that damage to be much more significant than had these been much deeper earthquakes.
4: Allison Chinchar, live for us. Thank you for that.
3: Well, as Europe swelters in dangerously high temperatures, one of the world's largest climate summits is currently underway in London. The London Climate Action Week is taking place as temperatures in the UK soar to new records for June. Climate scientists directly link the intensity of this heat wave to the burning of fossil fuels.
4: Yeah, elsewhere in Europe, France endured its hottest day since records began Tuesday, bringing a grim toll. This week alone, there have been at least 42 deaths from drowning as people try to escape the heat.
3: CNN Saskia Van Dorn joins us now from Paris. Any relief today, Saskia, even by 1 degree? I mean, we just feel for you, for everyone there, having to endure days on end without any help, even in the evening hours as people sleep, sweltering heat continues. How does it feel today?
6: Biana, it feels suffocating, and it seems that nowhere in France is escaping this punishing heat.

0: wave. More than three quarters of the country is in the red alert zone. That is the highest alert for heat waves, meaning that there is danger to life. And that is what Emmanuel Macron was just saying, that this is a health emergency, especially for the elderly and for young children. Hospitals are under strain as they try and deal with the influx of patients. So how are people coping? Well, I'm here at the Canal Saint-Martin in Paris. Usually you're not allowed to swim here, but as you can see, authorities have opened up these swimming spots to try and help people cool off. There's also a lifeguard, as officials are urging people not to dive into rivers and not to swim in unauthorized swimming spots. Now, to speak about how Parisians are beating the heat, I'm also joined by Sasha here. Sasha, how are you surviving?
1: I am surviving. These past few days have been tough, very, very hot. But I'm surviving. I'm really looking forward to Sunday when it's going to be a little less hot. But I'm fine.
0: Is it the most intense heat wave you've ever known?
1: Absolutely. I actually grew up in Hong Kong where it's very, very hot, 90% humidity. But I've actually never felt this hot. So yes, absolutely. Yeah.
0: And a lot of buildings here, of course, don't have AC, unlike in Hong Kong. That is the subject of a big debate over here. Yep. In France, some are saying that there should be AC in all these households, whereas others believe that, you know, it's an indulgence and we should be thinking about the planet. What's your take?
1: I absolutely think we should think about the planet. However, I think that I know this heat will be worse and worse in these few years, and I'm definitely thinking about the elderly or vulnerable people, small children, and I think that it is a necessity for these few years. So I think if we use it in a controlled way for these type of people, and I think it's necessary. Yeah,
0: you're saying it's not a long-term solution. Well, thank you so much, Sasha. Back to you, Zain and Biana.
2: All right, try to stay cool. I know that's a hard thing to do.
3: Jump in, Saskia. Just go for a dip yourself. You know you're tempted to. I'm tempted
0: to. I really
3: too,
0: am very tempted, Zain. You know me too well.
4: Thank you, Saskia. Stay cool.
3: All right, the U.S. Supreme Court has sided with Donald Trump in two major immigration cases.
2: Yeah, the court ruled that the president can end temporary protected status for foreign nationals from countries like Haiti and Syria. Those people are in the United States after enduring war and natural disasters. In a separate case, the justices decided that the Trump administration can turn back asylum seekers at the border before they enter the U.S. Previously, the government was required to process a migrant who arrived at a port entry and was fleeing persecution in their country. Ankush Kadori is a former federal prosecutor, and he joins us now from Washington. Ankush, thank you so much for joining us. So as it relates to asylum seekers here at the U.S. border, the Ninth Circuit said that someone who presents herself or himself at the border has, quote, arrived, no matter which side of the line they stood on. The majority is now saying of the Supreme Court that you have to physically cross that borderline. Is this a faithful reading, in your view, of the word arrive?
5: I do not think that it is. And in fact, we're still going through these opinions, but I think if you read the opinion, it's a very tortured reading of the relevant statutes. And I think the dissent effectively rebuts that reading. I mean, look, the upshot of this is that it effectively allows the U.S. government to entirely ignore its domestic and international legal obligations to process asylum seekers. So it's another incident in which I think the Republican appointees on the Supreme Court

0: Ice Cube's Big 3 is back. The most competitive basketball league on earth is on CBS this Saturday. Big 3 All-Star Dwight Howard and the LA Riot take on Greg Monroe and the Dallas Power. Then in another clash of undefeated teams, Earl Clark and Coach Steven Jackson lead the DMV Trilogy against Montrezl Harrell, Coach Dr. J, and the Chicago Triplets. The game played the way you love. 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
3: I do not think that it is. And in fact, we're still going through these opinions, but I think if you read the opinion, it's a very tortured reading of the relevant statutes. And I think the dissent effectively rebuts that reading. Look, the upshot of this is that it effectively allows the U.S. government to entirely ignore its domestic and international legal obligations to process asylum seekers. So it's another incident in which I think the Republican appointees on the Supreme Court have given a massive policy victory to a Republican president.
2: I do want to talk about temporary protected status, because that was another case that came down. Just in terms of, you know, we cover Haiti a lot on this program. We've talked a lot about some of the key issues there in Port-au-Prince, from food insecurity to gang violence. And a lot of people who have sought asylum under temporary protected status feel as though if they're sent back to Haiti, they simply will not survive. Many people have said that. Just explain to us, for those people who now face deportation, what options do they have? Do they have any options in terms of trying to remain in this country?
3: I mean, I think unfortunately their options are extremely limited at this point. I mean, this case was not asking for that much at the moment. It was just asking for these people to allow them to stay in the country while their claims are still proceeding, right? Because there are claims that the administration did not follow the legal process required to terminate this temporary protected status. So these people are now exposed to the harshest machinery of our immigration enforcement I've seen in my lifetime. And this could be really, really ugly and really, really sad. This decision is not surprising to me because of the composition of the majority of Republican appointees and the position of Republican voters these days. But it is shocking and it is shameful. And I think this is immoral. Candidly, I think, you know, we promised these people legal status here, and now we're just yanking the rug out from under them. They're going to be placed in mortal danger if they have to go back to some of these countries under some of these circumstances. And I just cannot fathom how anyone could put their name to an opinion like this.
2: Yeah, there's the moral question of it all, and there's just the effort of trying to find these people now and what that process will look like in the short and interim term about how they would go back to their homes and their home countries. Ankush Kadori, thank you so much for the time. And still to come for us, Republican lawmakers hit a road bump on their message of affordability. Details ahead on why President Trump wants to hold off on signing this new housing bill.

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1: In Washington, a new controversy is brewing over the so-called Save America Act, a controversial bill that critics warn would prevent millions of Americans from voting. The version that passed in the House in February focused on adding strict ID and proof of citizenship requirements for voters.
2: Though it is not expected to get the approval of the Senate, President Trump is now demanding Congress pass the Save America Act before signing a separate bipartisan housing bill. The attention now turns to House Speaker Mike Johnson, who is expected to speak with Trump this afternoon about a way to move forward.
1: Let's discuss all of this with CNN's Elena Treen, live for us from the White House. So this puts Johnson in a difficult position. He's set to meet with President Trump, but also on Capitol Hill, we had the news of that dramatic sort of blowout between Senator Bill Cassidy and President Trump. I mean, there's a lot for you to get through on both fronts, but just walk us through what happened there as well.
3: Yeah, what I think is so remarkable about what we are really seeing play out between both ends of Pennsylvania Avenue is that any administration like this one, and particularly throughout the past year and a half, you have really seen Republicans do everything they can to show their fealty to Donald Trump. But we're starting to see that really shift, particularly as we're now just months away from the November midterm elections. We saw that yesterday, of course, during this lunch, we heard that the president, when he went to meet with Senate Republicans, really berated a number of Republicans in the room, including Senator Bill Cassidy, one of the people who had voted with a war power resolution to rebuke, really, the president on that and limit his powers on Tuesday night. I should note they ended up, the Senate, bringing that vote back up again yesterday and reversing it, Cassidy actually changing his vote on that after receiving a briefing from the vice president, Steve Witkoff. But that was just one of the things that I think is causing a lot of tension. The other is, of course, what you mentioned, the SAVE Act, the president's sweeping federal elections bill that he wants to get done before these midterm elections. That's something that we've heard leaders in the Senate, Senate Majority Leader John Thune is one of them, who have said, we just do not have the votes for this. This cannot pass. And despite that, the president is saying, I don't care. I need you to find the votes. I actually spoke with the president about this on Tuesday when I traveled with him to Pennsylvania. I asked him about, you know, Thune says there just aren't the votes here. And he said, I don't care. He needs to step up and be a leader. So that's something that's really been causing a lot of issues and a lot of infighting at a time when the party recognizes they need to have a unified message. To get back to House Speaker Mike Johnson, the president is meeting with him today at 2 p.m. Johnson's problem is that there are some hardliners, kind of an opposite problem. There are hardliners in the House who are saying they will not pass any legislation on the House floor until the SAVE Act is passed by the Senate. Again, something that people are saying is just not possible at this point. So that's put Johnson at this point in a box as well. We're told he's coming to speak to Trump to try to figure out a path forward here. He's actually let lawmakers go home a day early because this is something that they recognize they're just not going to be able to solve before next week, or really unclear when, perhaps in the next couple weeks. Zane, Bianna.
1: Elena Treen, live for us there. Thank you so much.

0: Right, some big names will take the field at the World Cup today.
1: Yeah, matches from groups D, E, and F. I think people know the countries more than the group letters, but they include Ivory Coast, Germany, the Netherlands, and Japan, the United States, and Australia.
0: Don Riddell joins us live now. So, Don, the Scottish team, the Scottish fans, I should say, the Tartan Army, they are known for their legendary partying. They've got sort of a nail biter of just a few moments because they have to figure out whether or not Scotland's going to actually make it to the knockout stages. Walk us through that bruising match with Brazil that we saw yesterday.
2: Yeah, the Scots haven't done themselves any favours, and as you are correctly saying, they are now hanging by a thread. Didn't do themselves any favours. Brazil didn't show them any mercy in Miami last night, and the Brazilians beat them 3-0, which is kind of a very familiar result when these two sides run into each other at the World Cup. Scotland have never beaten Brazil. They didn't get anywhere close last night. Vinicius Jr. got a couple of goals. Matheus Cunha got the other. Neymar came on at the end of the game as well to some big cheers from the Brazil fans. And it means Scotland now have to wait and see. They are hoping they can squeak through as one of the third place teams, but they're going to have to wait until the other groups play out to find out if they can stick around or not. Meanwhile, really big result for South Africa last night, beating South Korea. They haven't had the most convincing of tournaments, Bafana Bafana, so they surprised a lot of people with this performance and this result last night, but it means they now finish second in their group and they now progress to the knockout stage for the first time ever. They're going to be playing Canada in the first of the knockout games in the round of 32 in Los Angeles on Sunday. So an absolutely fabulous performance and result from the South African team. A storyline that I think is also really cool and worth mentioning. Mexico having the 40-year-old goalkeeper Memo Ochoa on for what may well be kind of his swan song, but alongside Lionel Messi and Cristiano Ronaldo, he has now featured in 6 World Cup tournaments. He hasn't played in all of them, but he's been in the squad for now 6 World Cup tournaments, and it was really cool to see him get on and play the game last night.
1: And Don, big game tonight. I know my household will be watching. United States. Yeah. Christian Pulisic, I think, has been given the all clear to play. So they're expected to beat Turkey, no?
2: Well, here's the thing. They don't have to. They don't have to. They've won the group. They're already kind of like set for the knockout stage, which is a great position for the American team to be in. It also means the coach can rest some of the players who are on yellow cards because he doesn't want to get any of them suspended. So that's a really good idea. So Fuller and Balogun, for example, Chris Richards, they're on yellow cards. They're not going to be playing. Pulisic certainly wants to play. We will see if Mauricio Pochettino risks him or not, because he doesn't have to play him. But should they beat Turkey? Certainly the way this tournament is going, Turkey have been really disappointing. They're already eliminated. They've lost their first 2 games. So there's really nothing at stake for either team. But perhaps a good opportunity for the Americans to give some other players a bit of a run out and try to win the game, keep the momentum going. But it doesn't matter either way.
0: And save the energy, I guess.
1: We still want to win. All right, Don Riddell, thank you so much. And do stay with CNN. There's more One World in about 30 minutes' time. But CNN creators.
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0: So on this week's show, I'm of course going to be covering some more World Cup action. Charlene, you've been looking at a travel niche that is going by the wayside a little bit. Annette, you are covering something that isn't something I'd heard much of until you brought it up this week.
1: Yeah, you might not have heard about this particular story, but we have spoken about the impact of artificial intelligence on our lives more broadly.
2: You love AI.
1: Yeah. And I decided this week to look into the consequences of AI on the fashion industry.
3: This is the photo model Francesca Pujol says she posed for. And this is what appeared in advertisements. A picture Francesca says she never posed for, showing her sitting on a bar stool with her legs spread apart. And another photo showing her drinking coffee with her leg raised.
4: It makes me feel devastated, definitely. Devastated, super disrespected, especially that I'd never agreed to it. The one with the white background was the one I shot in the studio. The next one, that's in the sitting at the bar, I never shot that picture.
3: Pujols filed a lawsuit against the retail company Rainbow USA in New York in May before trying to settle outside of court. But after failing to reach an outcome both parties were happy with, the 30-year-old model refiled allegations of defamation, misappropriation, violation of her right to privacy, and false endorsement and false association against the clothing company in June.
4: I hold my image to the highest standard. And so in a million years, no amount of money, I would portray myself with my legs open.
3: While her contract allowed for some changes to her image, including blurring, distortion, alteration, optical illusion, or use in composite form, and without restriction as to changes or transformations, she alleges the retailer used new, AI-generated depictions of her, relying on her likeness, that exceeded the

0: scope of the contract. CNN reached out to Rainbow USA, who denied the allegations and say they intend to defend the action through the appropriate legal processes. They say their actions were fully consistent with the rights granted under their legal agreement with Pahols and reject her allegation that the images were sexualized or that she was portrayed inappropriately. Companies are increasingly turning to AI as a means of selling their products, with leading fashion retail brand H&M telling CNN last year it would create digital clones of 30 models, and the models would own the rights and be paid for their likeness. But like everything with AI, the tech appears to be evolving faster than the guardrails to protect those affected by it.
1: Increasingly, over the last few years, we were hearing about models' concerns about their images being used or manipulated with AI without their knowledge or consent.
0: In June 2025, the Fashion Workers Act, a piece of legislation designed specifically to address digital replica use and put the power back in the hands of models, went into effect in New York State.
1: I think, the line between innovation and exploitation is thin, but it can exist. Historically, the modeling industry has been a backwater for workers' rights, and it's really only in the last few years that we've been able to put some labor protections in place. But this technology is changing things rapidly, and I think it's more important now than ever that workers have a voice and have a say in how this technology is being used.
0: While Francesca alleges her identity was misused, other companies are utilizing AI avatars as an alternative way to modify an individual's likeness or even create someone who doesn't exist, generating avatars like this. This is Fit Aitana, an influencer account with nearly 390,000 followers, run by The Clueless, which calls itself a new media tech agency.
2: People see AI influencers as like the competition, as if they were always in competition with like flesh and bone influencers, but that's not it. I think that, well, here in The Clueless, we always think and we say that AI influencers are the natural evolution of the real like flesh and bone influencers. An AI influencer can help you create more campaigns without you sacrificing your life for it or without you doing that much effort.
0: The Clueless say they hope their agency might protect models from having their likeness misappropriated.
3: How can what you're doing sort of help avoid that outcome for people who are, you know, real flesh and bones, as you say, models?
2: What we do, for example, with cloning is that we take like the legal part really seriously. We cannot control what other companies or other creators do with clones. And what we're trying to do is create like a, maybe, I don't want to say blueprint, but like a process that they can copy in like how to take care of those type of contracts or of clients. Hopefully in the future, we can create like a, I don't know, maybe like a legal stamp that we know that all of the clones, if they are real, they have to have that like stamp or something like that, so that we can prevent deep fakes. But right now, deep fakes are something that like the only thing that we can do is try like be ethical and protect our clients from that.
0: Something Francesca, Diana and Sarah have in common is their belief that it's not tech that's the problem.
4: When it's not weaponized against models, actors, creators, I think is a great tool if both parties agree and approve to it.
5: Okay, so when it comes to Francesca, this is obviously when AI can go terribly, terribly wrong, at least, you know, from her perspective. And we always talk about this, and there's a right way and a wrong way when it comes to embracing technology. And you mentioned H&M in your story. You know, they had taken 30 models. They followed this protocol kind of that is consent and compensate. So every time they're being used, they're being compensated and they have to consent. And obviously it just shows that there's right ways and there's wrong ways of doing it. And this is the fear with AI, is that there is no regulation, you know, kind of surrounding a standard or a protocol, and that's when it gets scary.
3: Yeah, I think what really surprised me is that when I started looking into this, when we spoke to the Model Alliance, which was Sarah, and different people who are in this industry, there's no blanket rule. It's not that people across the board are anti it. They're not anti-AI. Like, some people are making it work, but I think the really key thing is consensual versus non-consensual, as you said. And The Clueless, that agency, when I spoke with Diana, said that actually they like clone some influencers in Mexico. Mm-hmm. And so they sign it over, but they have like really strict rules when they sign their identity over to be cloned on what can and can't be used. So I think that's kind of where that line's drawn. Also probably worth mentioning again that Rainbow USA really vehemently denies Francesca's allegations. So yeah, it's just, it's a really interesting line to tread.
5: But again, it always comes down to the brands, right? Yeah. And we always talk about this, you mentioned this a lot, is that in the AI world, and even with social media, we saw this, that the regulation, the government regulation can't keep up quick enough. And so we have to, you know, rely on the brands to make conscious decisions, and sometimes they don't.
6: Yeah, and it always feels like, I know we've mentioned this before, but it's put on us as people, as a society, to kind of put those guardrails up, which is, you know, like you said, it's hard to keep up with.
7: UN Women released a report this week all about AI, and in it, it said that most of these AI systems are created and they're run by men. And I think that that is quite obvious, unfortunately. Like, we've been challenging sexism in so many different areas and so many different industries. But when it comes to AI, this conversation is still brand new.
6: Yeah.
7: It's still just getting started.
3: Yeah, and the LLM is kind of entrenching these values that we've been trying to reverse for so many years, which is a difficult thing to tell with the tech too.
5: I think there's another problem in all this too, and it's just the decimation of industries. You're losing the hair and makeup people, the lighting, the photographers, the entire middle part of that industry is going to be wiped out because they're not going to need them to repurpose these images. But let's take a quick break.

0: Ice Cube's Big 3 is back. The most competitive basketball league on earth is on CBS this Saturday. Big 3 All-Star Dwight Howard and the LA Riot take on Greg Monroe and the Dallas Power. Then in another clash of undefeated teams, Earl Clark and Coach Steven Jackson lead the DMV Trilogy against Montrezl Harrell, Coach Dr. J, and the Chicago Triplets. The game played the way you love. 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

0: Momentum and flow, flow and momentum. These are two words you've likely heard a lot during this World Cup, and there is one new feature that's been disrupting them, the mandatory 3-minute hydration breaks. Not long after the tournament began, fans started to notice something. These breaks were sometimes having a real impact on the direction a match was heading in. One team would be on top, the hydration breaks would happen, and then the other team would be on top. But does what we've seen match the data? And is there enough data to suggest a trend?
1: I think we can't say for certain because there are certain games where, you know, the dominant team continues to dominate. But I think we have had enough examples of this break causing a disruption in one team's momentum. And I think like that is enough in a tournament football, because in tournament football, you know, a game by game basis, everything changes because you have so little games and like the trends appear quickly and disappear quickly at times. So far, I think like we have enough examples to suggest that, yeah, we are seeing some sort of impact of these hydration breaks, especially in the first half, I would say.
0: Yash admits that momentum is something of an arbitrary term in football and hard to quantify. To create a graph, he uses an advanced metric called expected threat, which assigns a probability of each pass or dribble leading to a goal based on previous similar events. So let's take a look at some specific examples. First up, we have the Netherlands against Sweden. Here you can see the first hydration break and here some early momentum for the Netherlands in the first quarter. I hate that I'm saying quarter already.
1: What happened in this game in particular, you know, Netherlands 2 very early goal, and then Sweden, who were defending in a back five, who had started in a back five, after the first hydration break, they made a switch to defend in a back four, and that allowed them to defend those wide threat a little better for a significant amount of time. And that is where you see that swing of momentum in Sweden's favor, where they are able to defend better and thus recover the ball and then go on attacks. So that is where like we saw these hydration breaks as tactical timeouts that these managers have been suggesting to use them as moving forwards.
0: Players and managers have spoken about the impact these breaks are having on matches, disrupting the flow and splitting the games into quarters, but their responses have been mixed.
2: I think every team used this break as well to speak

0: about the tactics, what can you do better, what can you improve. So I think for the iteration and for the tactics, it's a good moment to come together.
1: Another clear example of a hydration break impacting a game came in Norway's opening match against Iraq. Again, here's the first hydration break, and then we see a huge momentum swing in Norway's favour.
2: Norway had slight problem in the way they were attacking. So one of the distances of their left-hand side, one of the players, he was positioned slightly deeper before the hydration break. And once the hydration break happened, that player was just positioned slightly up. And that helped them reduce the distances between the other players and helped them form better connections on the left-hand side. And if you look at their first goal, which came after the hydration break, that attack starts from the left-hand side and it allows for them to build those connections because that player is positioned slightly up so that passing distances are reduced. And they identified that in the first quarter and immediately corrected that. And the result of that was a game state changing goal. So, you know, the impact is quite clear there. And it serving as a tactical timeout is also very, very evident.
1: Like them or loathe them, hydration breaks are probably here to stay at future World Cups. It will be down to the managers to figure out the most effective way of using them.
3: So having heard you talk about this, what feels like incessantly for the last few weeks, it's quite interesting to have seen it visualized, that like total shift in momentum, because I thought you were carrying on, but that shows it's really making a big difference.
4: Yeah, and it's amazing to think that one thing that, you know, was supposed to be introduced in the sense of player welfare is now having a huge impact on these matches. And one thing to note, that Yash said that while there isn't necessarily enough data yet to see a trend throughout the World Cup, in a knockout tournament with so few games, that doesn't really matter. All you need in the knockout stages, for example, in a really even game between two kind of, you know, very level teams, all you need is that one hydration break to make a difference. And it could decide, realistically, who stays in and who gets knocked out of the tournament.
5: Hydration breaks are definitely one of the biggest controversies of this year's World Cup. Something that I noticed, a bit of a fashion trend, something that the footballers have been wearing on the pitch.
4: Yeah, this was something you noticed, actually. I mean, I'm colourblind, so it's not something that I noticed. But yeah, a bit of a fashion trend that I think nobody expected going into this World Cup.
6: Why is everyone wearing pink cleats at the World Cup? Seriously, once you notice it, you can't unsee it. In the tournament's opening match between Mexico and South Africa, all but three of the starters wore some shade of pink on their feet. Since then, the trend has been everywhere, from stars like Kylian Mbappe and Erling Haaland to players from countries like Cape Verde and Curaçao. And it isn't just one brand. Adidas has Solar Turbo, Puma has Poison Pink, and Nike has its own bright pink designs. So, why pink? Manufacturers say players increasingly want bold colours that stand out on the pitch. Nike says bright colours like pink project confidence, and players often feel like you have to be pretty good to pull them off. There's also a business reason. In an era where players are brands themselves, bright cleats help the athletes and the companies sponsoring them to stand out to millions of fans around the world. Though ironically, pink has become so popular at this World Cup that players wearing almost any other colour are now the ones standing out.
5: A lot of these brands like Nike, Puma, Adidas, etc., they've been designing and curating these football boots for the last couple of years. Mm. So it made me think 2023 was the year of Barbie.
4: Yeah.
5: It was the year of pink, and I wonder if that had any influence.
4: You have to be a good player to wear these garish boots, right?
7: Yeah.
4: But in the past, it would, you know, these kind of bright boots, be it pink, you know, gold, yellow, they would be kind of reserved for your, you know, flair players, the players that are more skillful, flamboyant on the pitch. Exactly. But now, and then also previously, you know, a dark, solid black boot would be kind of associated with a no-nonsense, hard-tackling defender, perhaps not as skillful.
3: I think it'd be a really funny locker room conversation after, when everyone gets on the field and realises they're all wearing the same colour boots. Like, what are they going to do? Anyway, more after the break.
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0: Well, we're well into summer now, which means a lot of people around the world are planning their summer holidays, their summer travel, and you've been looking into kind of a niche travel topic, yes. Something that is maybe going away.
1: Yeah, it's been quite sad for me. It's a 100-year-old ink stamp tradition that is being taken away from us.
2: Is this the end of passport stamps? The 100-year-old ink stamp tradition is being phased out in some countries and replaced by digital e-gates. This could quietly end a much-loved travel ritual for some, collecting passport stamps. And now it's playing out on social media.
3: 2026 is the year that we're having unique experiences again. These are three things you can do to have a unique experience.
2: Caitlin is a travel vlogger who likes the physical aspect of travel memorabilia.
4: It is kind of sad. I feel like my generation, we kind of still want to hold on to like those kind of more traditional ways of like travel. Even like to like be talking about it with my friends about like how much we love passport stamps. Like I think it shows that we really wouldn't want that kind of thing to go because it is just a really fun memory.
5: How do you think e-gates have changed the feeling of crossing borders?
4: It's just like a lot of technology that maybe just doesn't really feel needed, and I don't necessarily think it actually takes any less time than like physically speaking to someone.
2: In April, the European Union finished rolling out its entry-exit system across 29 European countries in the Schengen area. The change is part of a broader global trend. Countries like Australia, Japan, and Canada already use biometric data at border crossings, while the United States has announced plans to expand similar systems. While travel documents and stamps of some kind have existed for centuries, it wasn't until the early 20th century that modern passports began to take shape. Ink and rubber passport stamps were only universally standardized after the 1920 Paris Conference and customs formalities on passports. Before this, early international travel documents were primarily signed and stamped with wax seals by governing authorities and monarchs. Tom Topol is a passport historian who collects old travel documents.
6: Before 1914, you could actually travel without a passport. A passport was optional. For Europe, it's definitely the end of passport stamps. What Europe just did is the end of an accident 100 years ago. Initially, the outbreak of World War I, all the countries involved wanted to avoid enemies and spies entering the country. So the passport was introduced. This is vanishing with the EES system. Then the question is, do we really need passports with 36 and more pages? Because if you don't get stamps anymore, then it's really the question, how will the physical passport look like in the future?
2: Yes, the e-gates and biometric checks will drastically reduce wait times compared to manual stamping, but this will change the way some people collect memorabilia forever.
7: Everything you should know before buying a Louis Vuitton passport holder. Every single city across the world has their own city stamp.
2: Some travelers have started collecting commemorative stamps in unofficial passports.

0: results, including luxury versions like those made by Louis Vuitton.
1: Are you traveling to London or Singapore soon?
0: Jam is a travel creator who doesn't want to see passport stamps go away forever.
2: A passport stamp is very emotional to me. It's like your memories. It's like, you know, a physical stamp, and you can flip through your passport and remember the travel and the memories that you accomplished in your life.
3: How do you feel about wanting to collect stamps and have something physical in a digital world?
2: I like that memories is something that you can actually physically show your children, your grandchildren. Digital, I feel like it can get lost in the systems. Having that memories physically with you, you can have it for all the generations to come. You can keep it in a box with some pictures and your kids and grandchildren can see it. Do you know what I mean? It should be optional, or there should be like a line if you want to do a physical stamp.
4: Okay, no disrespect to Jam and Caitlin. I feel the emotions, but come on, cry me a river.
5: I feel the same way.
4: Right? Yeah. Like there are more important things to worry about.
6: This is a physical memorabilia that we're no longer going to have and be able to keep and pass on to future generations.
4: Buy a fridge magnet.
5: Why are we defining like our travels and things by physical stamps? You know, you've got the memories, you've had the experience. Like, does it need to be this physical thing that we have all the time?
7: There's just something, I think maybe it's just the nostalgia in me, but there's something different about holding something physical. And, you know, the passports, flicking through your passport stamps, seeing the cool stamps from different countries, different cities. It's just one of the small romantic parts of travel that I think is kind of being taken
6: away. I agree. We're not hoarders, but I think it's important to have these like physical memories with us. Yeah. Everything now kind of belongs in a cloud.
4: Even the e-gates are going to work their way out. You know, we're seeing countries like Singapore now, biometrics, yep. Iris data. So who knows what we'll get into when it comes to travel.
6: I agree with Jam. I think there should be a separate queue if
5: yes.
6: someone
5: if
6: wants
5: want
6: a stamp.
4: That I can get behind. Can we all agree on that?
5: Yes. I think we agree on that one.
4: I think that's a good way to end the show.

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1: Ice Cube's Big 3 is back. 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Big 3 All-Star Dwight Howard and the LA Riot take on Greg Monroe and the Dallas Power. Then in another clash of undefeated teams, Earl Clark and Coach Steven Jackson lead the DMV Trilogy against Montrezl Harrell, Coach Dr. J, and the Chicago Triplets. 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

0: And this is CNN.
1: It was a matter of seconds. Back-to-back earthquakes wreak havoc on an already struggling Venezuela.
2: The second hour of One World starts right now. The nation is in shock, and experts say tremors are likely to continue. What we know about Venezuela's largest earthquake in more than a century.
1: Also ahead, behind closed doors, hear what happened when a Republican lawmaker lost his temper with Donald Trump. Plus,
3: is it really the wedding? Is it a giant party? Is it maybe a fan event? All the questions are up in the air.
2: Some are calling it the wedding of the century, and it hasn't even happened yet. What people on the guest list are saying about Taylor Swift and Travis Kelce's big day.
4: This is CNN Breaking News.
1: All right, coming to you live from New York, I'm Zane Asher.
2: And I'm Bianca Ladriga. You are watching the second hour of One World. Rescuers are digging to reach survivors trapped in the rubble after two powerful back-to-back earthquakes rattled Venezuela.
1: The nation's acting president says that more than 160 people have been killed, and that toll is expected to rise, perhaps even dramatically. This video shows the utter chaos as the quakes hit, warning that some of you may find this very disturbing.
5: Marico! Mi mamá, weón! Mi mamá! Marico! Marico! Marico!
1: People running, and this is really difficult to watch, people running for their lives as buildings crumble around them. They're, of course, searching for loved ones as well.
2: Yeah, the 7.2 and 7.5 quakes.

0: quake struck just 40 seconds apart. The second one was the most powerful tremor to hit Venezuela in a century. CNN anchor and correspondent Issa Suarez is in London with more on the twin quakes. And Issa, the death toll sadly is expected to continue to rise as the search and rescue operations continue. The United States and other countries have pledged their support. I know you've been working on this all day and have been speaking with some on the ground there, or family members of those who are there. What are you hearing from them?
1: Yeah, Nazane, really good to see you. Look, that little video you play there is absolutely terrifying. It's really hard to watch. And that was my concern this morning when I woke up here in London and saw the news. I straight away started reaching out to many of my friends who I've made over the years of covering Venezuela. And for many hours in Indiana, I couldn't hear anything from them. That because there was a blackout in many ways. We couldn't, the comms had been down for some time. And I started thinking the worst. I have been listening. I've been speaking to them. I've been getting tons of voice messages as well as images being sent to me. Friends sent me images of their houses being actually completely and utterly destroyed. As we know, seven regions of Caracas have been severely damaged, including the north part of Caracas. That covers the area near the airport. People are just shaken to their very core, and they are scared to go back inside. And you can imagine why, given, of course, the fears of further tremors. This happened on a holiday in Venezuela. It was 6 o'clock in the afternoon. Many people were at home. Others were shopping. Many were out as well, family and friends. And as this happened, one of my friends said he ran out of the house as quickly as possible with his wife and his kids. Kids holding on as much as they could to the dad, bouncing off walls is what he said. And he said to me, it was like a movie, exactly how you see it in a movie. Right now, they're on the streets, either on the streets, in cars, in squares, because they are terrified of going back inside. Authorities saying not to go back inside, of course, so heeding that advice. But people also throughout the night scared to even sleep because of fears of further tremors. So very much people in a state of shock, given what has happened, and trying to find some clarity from the government what to do as they try to get answers about their loved ones. So many people they're not being able to contact so many other friends and families. So now it really is it's trying to get a search for the survivors and a handle on this race against time as we try to reach survivors, as you clearly mentioned there.
0: All right, Issa Suarez, I know you're going to be on the phone. I'm trying to connect with all of your contacts there. We are thinking of them. Thank you so much for your reporting.
2: All right, let's bring in Dr. Ciro Ugarte. He's the Director of Health Emergencies at the Pan American Health Organization and joins us live now from Washington, D.C. I think one of the first things that I thought when I saw the news of these double earthquakes in Venezuela was really about the fact that this is really the last thing that Venezuela needs right now. When you think about over the past few years, the number of economic problems that Venezuela has suffered, whether it's food shortages, whether it's inflation, whether it's domestic policy failures, whether it's an over-reliance on oil, whether it's overspending by the government. You think about the fact that the infrastructure that is in and around the country just doesn't have the capacity to sustain not just one earthquake, but two earthquakes back to back. And I really want to talk about the pressure on the healthcare services in the country, because that was already under strain even before this crisis. How does a double earthquake compound those problems?
3: Thank you, Sana, because this is an unfortunate situation that we are seeing in Venezuela. The health sector in Venezuela has been under stress for several years already. And there are many issues that have to be solved in the middle of this situation. But with these double earthquakes, several health

0: Ice Cube's Big 3 is back. The most competitive basketball league on earth is on CBS this Saturday. Big 3 All-Star Dwight Howard and the LA Riot take on Greg Monroe and the Dallas Power. Then in another clash of undefeated teams, Earl Clark and Coach Steven Jackson lead the DMV Trilogy against Montrezl Harrell, Coach Dr. J, and the Chicago Triplets. The game played the way you love. 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Presented by iHeart. Yay,
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2: Double earthquakes in Venezuela was really about the fact that this is really the last thing that Venezuela needs right now. When you think about over the past few years, the number of economic problems that Venezuela has suffered, whether it's food shortages, whether it's inflation, whether it's domestic policy failures, whether it's an over-reliance on oil, whether it's overspending by the government. You think about the fact that the infrastructure that is in and around the country just doesn't have the capacity to sustain not just one earthquake, but two earthquakes back to back. And I really want to talk about the pressure on the healthcare services in the country, because that was already under strain even before this crisis. How does a double earthquake compound those problems?
3: Thank you, Sana, because this is an unfortunate situation that we are seeing in Venezuela. The health sector in Venezuela has been under stress for several years already, and there are many issues that have to be solved in the middle of this situation. But with these double earthquakes, several health facilities have suffered structural damage, and we are in assessing what is the situation of the health systems and services currently. But we are receiving reports from many hospitals that are receiving many people with severe injuries, and there are many traumatized persons that have been accepted in hospitals. But we also, because of the general coordination of the process led by the Ministry of Health and other partners, we are able to identify critical needs. And fortunately, there are urban and search rescue teams that are ready.

0: Ice Cube's Big 3 is back. The most competitive basketball league on earth is on CBS this Saturday. Big 3 All-Star Dwight Howard and the LA Riot take on Greg Monroe and the Dallas Power. Then in another clash of undefeated teams, Earl Clark and Coach Steven Jackson lead the DMV Trilogy against Montrezl Harrell, Coach Dr. J, and the Chicago Triplets. The game played the way you love. 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Yay,
1: 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Offer expires June 30th, 2026.
2: But we are receiving reports from many hospitals that are receiving many people with severe injuries, and there are many traumatized persons that have been accepted in hospitals. But we also, because of the general coordination of the process led by the Ministry of Health and other partners, we are able to identify critical needs. And fortunately, there are urban and search rescue teams that are ready to be deployed to Venezuela to support the national and local staff. We are also looking at some of the key risks that the earthquake may also increase in the general situation in Venezuela. So the national and regional response team has been activated and is ready to support. You know that the main airport in Venezuela is not still operational, fully operational, and we're looking with other avenues to deploy the support that is needed.
3: Doctor, we know that La Guaira's hospital was already overwhelmed even before these double earthquakes. As you noted, there's concern about continued tremors and the weak infrastructure in so many of these buildings, hospitals and residences. How efficient or how quickly do you think, from what you're hearing, can makeshift trauma centers be set up if the hospitals at this point are not equipped to take in some of these survivors?
2: Well, fortunately, there was a system that is coordinated among several services, and all the big hospitals, including the military hospital in Caracas and other places, are being activated. They are overwhelmed at this moment. There is also an assessment of what is the actual situation of the health facilities. The communication is very, very limited. So the assessment teams are going along with supplies to support the healthcare, emergency care particularly, but also to reestablish essential services in those health facilities.
4: And I really want our audience to understand, just to Biana's point, just expanding upon it, when you're dealing with a double earthquake and, you know, hospitals and limited sort of healthcare infrastructure, just walk us through the extent to which these hospitals can be overwhelmed, to the extent of, you know, the fact that you have hundreds, if not thousands, of patients needing to be seen, some with head injuries, some with bleeding, some with broken bones, of course. And then on top of that, you have possible staff shortages, because you've got to think a lot of the people who work at these hospitals might not be able to get to the hospitals because of infrastructure damage in the earthquake. And some of the hospitals themselves may have been damaged in this earthquake as well. So can you sort of paint a picture as to the real sort of strain the healthcare system is under in the country?
2: Yes, most of the countries in Venezuela have been assessed on the what we call the Hospital Security Index. That is the probability of a hospital to continue operating in large emergencies, including earthquakes. And that assessment helps us to identify which of the hospitals may continue operating, and those are the ones we prioritize to expand capacity for surgeries or emergency care. But at the same time, each of the hospitals have a response plan that will immediately

0: cover other types of non-urgent healthcare and to prioritize the treatment of patients to save lives and also limit the impact on other chronic acute diseases that may happen. This is, of course, in a stressful situation in an area of limited communication, but those are the main areas where each of the hospitals are dealing with and also as part of the network in the big cities, particularly the ones who are closer to the epicenter of these earthquakes.
1: Dr. Ciro Ugarte, obviously, our hearts and our prayers are going out to all the people in Venezuela who are suffering deeply, especially those, I think, who are looking for loved ones, who aren't sure where their loved ones are, whose loved ones might be trapped in a building, in rubble. Obviously, that is a very, very painful reality to have unfold before you. Dr. Ciro Ugarte, thank you so much.
2: Thank you, Doctor.
0: Thank you.
2: We'll continue to cover developments in that story. Meantime, it has been a record-breaking week for Europe as temperatures continue to hit danger levels across the continent.
1: Yeah, so far France has been worst hit. Wednesday saw temperatures rise to a sweltering 104 degrees Fahrenheit. That's 40 degrees Celsius in many towns and cities. That includes Paris.
2: Now, countries have already warned of the threat to life that this heat causes. Spain reported 212 heat wave related deaths in 4 days. In France, Reuters reports at least 48 people have drowned in the past week as they tried to cool off in open water. Three children have died in hot cars.
1: And in the UK, the Met Office recorded its hottest June temperatures in history for the second day in a row. CNN's Nada Bashir has more on how the UK is responding to this crisis.
3: I cannot stand this UK heat.
4: I've just had to get off this bus because it set fire to itself, like the battery is overheated.
5: Temperatures in Great Britain are soaring past 100 degrees Fahrenheit, or 35 degrees Celsius, a historic heatwave for the country. The problem, almost everything here was designed to keep heat in.
6: This is worse than a tropical country.
4: When does that happen in any other country due to heat?
5: For centuries, Britain's biggest weather challenge has been staying warm. Homes are built with thick walls, small windows, and insulation designed to trap heat through long, cold winters. Even today, it's estimated that less than 10% of UK homes have air conditioning, according to one consultancy group. But now the global climate is changing, and Western Europe is seeing unprecedented heat. When temperatures spike, the UK's infrastructure starts to struggle. Rail tracks can expand and buckle in the heat, forcing trains to slow down or stop altogether.
7: We're not prepared for this, not at all.
8: It took me a while to get to sleep, then I've been up since 4:30. So yeah, it's been quite intense, just trying to keep the house cool.
9: Today's been hot, but it's the journey home that I think I'm dreading.
10: We're getting through it.
5: This latest heatwave has led to school closures in parts of the country as rare red heat warnings have been issued.
11: At home, we don't have much better conditions. I don't have air conditioning or any proper fans.
12: I do feel a lot more hot and it's harder to go to the park and have a nice time outside.
5: The UK's weather service, the Met Office, warns that extreme heat events are becoming more likely as the climate changes. Scientists say temperatures that were once considered rare could become increasingly common, forcing Britain to adapt to a much hotter future.
2: Thanks, Sonata, for that. Joining us is CNN meteorologist Allison Chinchar. And Allison, so many records, none of the records that we wanted to be setting are being set now. And the Netherlands, for the first time, issued its first ever red alert for heat on Friday, warning of dangerous conditions. I mean, we keep talking about the fact that this is a population that is not used to these types of temperatures. The country isn't retrofitted. Many don't have the air conditions that we're so used to here in the West. When is some relief going to come in sight for those?
13: It will come in sight for some before it gets there for many others, especially in the central and the eastern part of the country. So I do want to let you know, we did just get a brand new record in from Switzerland. They hit 37 degrees. They have never hit 37 degrees anywhere in that country in the month of June prior to today. So again, you're talking, this isn't just a little bit warmer than usual. I want people to understand we are talking record breaking. And in some places, you are breaking countrywide records several days in a row. This is where the heat heat alerts are in effect for the day on Friday. So you can see it does cover still a lot of Western Europe, Central Europe, and now starting to creep into portions of Eastern Europe as well. These are current temperatures. This is not the highs for today. This is current. This is what it feels like there. And it's kind of heading into the evening hours for some of these locations. Several still triple digit numbers across France and even into Spain. When you're talking about Fahrenheit, you're looking at upper 30s, right around that 40 degree mark for some of these in Celsius. Again, we're talking multiple days because for many of these areas, it has been day 4, 5, and 6 of having those temperatures that warm. And we take a look at the UK. Again, as you mentioned, the hottest June day on record, 36.4 degrees, breaking the previous record from yesterday. Again, so you're talking multiple days here in a row where it's these extreme temperatures, and it's not just the UK, it's not just Switzerland, as we mentioned, even France looking at these extreme temperatures. And that's the concern, is this prolonged nature of what these areas are dealing with. You've got that high pressure that's going to start to shift off to the east, so that will give a brief reprieve for areas along the Iberian Peninsula, but it's only going to get worse for areas of Scandinavia, portions of Eastern Europe, as those temperatures actually just continue to climb in the coming days. The one bit of reprieve that some areas are getting is we're starting to see at least a few showers in the area. That's going to bring more cloud cover, help to keep temperatures a little bit more moderate. So you're seeing that across Portugal, Spain, and even areas of Western France. And I think a lot more folks would like to see things like this, anything they can get to help cool those temperatures down.
2: All right, Allison Chinchar, thank you.
10: All right, President Trump is demanding lawmakers pass the controversial Save America Act. And until this happens, he's holding off on signing a separate bipartisan housing bill. The attention now turns to House Speaker Mike Johnson, who's expected to meet with Trump this afternoon about a way to move forward.
2: The U.S. Senate, meanwhile, is walking back its rebuke of President Trump's Iran war powers. This week, Trump became frustrated with Senate Republicans arguing that they were undermining America's position at the negotiating table with Iran. One Republican who faced Trump's wrath on Wednesday was Louisiana Senator Bill Cassidy. The two devolved into a shouting match over Cassidy's recent criticism.
14: He asked, why would anybody vote for the War Powers Act? As he continued, I said, is that a rhetorical question, or would you like to really know? He said, I'd like to know. I stood and said, you have not told the American people what's going on. It was supposed to last 4 weeks. It's lasted 4 months. Our original objectives have not been achieved. And I want to know what's going on. He did not particularly care for my comments. Raised his voice. I lost my temper. That's not appropriate. It's the Irish in me. But I, again, matched his tone and his volume.
10: From on the drama on Capitol Hill, let's bring in Stephen Collinson. I'm interested to know President Trump's reaction to this in the moment. If only we could be a fly on the wall, because he's not used to that. He's not used to people standing up to him and talking back to him in that way. I mean, obviously, it's sort of easier for Bill Cassidy because he's a lame duck at this point. He doesn't have much to lose. But still, that would put the president, I imagine, from an ego perspective, in a very awkward position.
15: That's true. And every interaction that the president has, whether in his personal life or political life or previously in his business life, is based on the presumption that he tries to dominate the person he's across the table from. So I think that was very unusual. And of course, this is a White House that has been completely shaped so that it gives total loyalty to the president and doesn't contradict anything he wants to do. And I think we saw that playing out in the decision to go to war with Iran, where it was certainly a gut check call from the president. What was interesting, however, is that after voting against the president on one Iran War Powers Act, Cassidy was given a briefing on the deal that ended the war with Iran, and he reversed his position on a second vote. So the argument there was that he didn't want to constrain the administration's maneuvering room in a negotiation. But I think what you're seeing is quite an unusual challenge to the president's power by Republicans. They, after all, have six-year terms, so they're much less exposed to the political weight that the president can apply in primaries, etc., going forward when he only has 2.5 years left in office. But as you say, Cassidy is a lame duck precisely because Trump objected to his challenges on previous issues, and Trump backed a challenger in the primary, and therefore Cassidy lost the right to fight for his seat from Louisiana in November.
2: And fellow Republican Louisiana Senator, who always has a knack for words, Senator Kennedy described the shouting match and just the back and forth between a number of Republicans and the president yesterday by quoting from the movie Forrest Gump, saying that the life of Donald Trump is like a box of chocolates. You never know which one you're going to get. And he did seem to get his way on a number of things, including their walk back of the War Powers Resolution Act. But he did not get his SAVE Act anywhere near the finish line yet. And that has now both Speaker Johnson and Majority Leader Thune at odds potentially with the president. Where does that stand?
15: Yeah, that's a real mess. The SAVE Act is a piece of legislation that really restricts or introduces new restrictive measures on voter registration, including the need for people to show up at the polls with voter ID. Democrats regard this as yet another attempt by in American elections. It's not clear, actually, that it's even constitutional, but it's an attempt by the president clearly to limit the damage in the midterm elections if he can drive down Democratic turnout in key states such as Georgia. Now, the act has passed the House several times, but there is no majority to pass it in the Senate. The president wants the Senate to blow up all of the rules and get rid of the filibuster, which requires 60 votes to pass major legislation. But even if the Senate did that, it's not clear that there are enough Republican votes in a test vote. It only got 48 votes. It would need 50 plus Vice President Vance's casting vote to pass. So there seems to be no way that this can get through the Senate. The president has tried to force the Senate to attach it to various pieces of legislation. Yesterday, he took the extraordinary act of refusing to sign a housing affordability bill. This is a major Republican priority because they're trying to show Americans that they empathize with the high cost of housing running into the midterm elections. So in many ways, the president is hurting the Republican Party to push through a priority which is based on his obsession arising from his false claims that the 2020 election was stolen. So they're in a real mess. He's meeting the House Speaker this afternoon. In the House, Ana Paulina Luna, a Trump-backing Republican from Florida, is stopping any legislation coming up until the SAVE Act is passed. So you've got this massive collision between a president and his own party, which is rare in itself. And it's really hampering the GOP as they try to go out into the country and campaign before the midterm election.
10: All right, Stephen Collinson, live for us there. Thank you so much.
2: An independent United Nations commission has issued a damning report accusing Israel of deliberately targeting children in Gaza. It's part of what the commission describes as an ongoing genocide against Palestinians.
10: Israel rejects the findings, calling them politically motivated and false. CNN's Clarissa Ward has more.
16: Israeli authorities and the Israeli security forces have continued to commit the crime of genocide, crimes against humanity, and war crimes in the Gaza Strip and war crimes in the West Bank, including East Jerusalem. These are the words of a report published on Tuesday by an independent United Nations Commission of Inquiry. The commission describes what it says is the deliberate targeting of children as a key indicator of Israeli authorities' genocidal intent to destroy the Palestinian people, including after a ceasefire in Gaza took effect. The three-member expert panel, which does not officially speak for the UN, compiled videos, photographs, and medical reports, including CT scans, as well as interviews with eyewitnesses and medical professionals. Israel has fired back, calling the report propaganda and a political blood libel. Israel's foreign ministry responded, quote, "The COI report completely erases Israeli children who were brutally murdered, kidnapped, and targeted by Hamas while ignoring Hamas's cynical use of Palestinian children as human shields and pawns of war." According to the Commission of Inquiry, 20,179 Palestinian children have been killed and 44 4,143 injured by Israeli security forces since October 7th, 2023. We asked Gaza mother Suheir Issa for her reaction to the report. Two of her children

Ice Cube's Big 3 is back. The most competitive basketball league on earth is on CBS this Saturday. Big 3 All-Star Dwight Howard and the LA Riot take on Greg Monroe and the Dallas Power. Then in another clash of undefeated teams, Earl Clark and Coach Steven Jackson lead the DMV Trilogy against Montrezl Harrell, Coach Dr. J, and the Chicago Triplets. The game played the way you love. 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Presented by iHeart. Yay, yay, yay.

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2: The U.S. Justice Department says that they have made criminal charges over an operation that it says was using drones to deliver cell phones, drugs, and escape tools into federal prisons.
3: And it was allegedly being run out of a former daycare in the middle of the state of Georgia. Let's go to senior U.S. national correspondent Ryan Young. Ryan, this is quite a sophisticated operation. We're talking about drones essentially delivering meth, marijuana, cocaine, and even saw blades possibly designed to be used to help these inmates escape. I mean, this is a very sophisticated operation here.
4: It is sophisticated, and I'll start off smiling because when you think about this, I think about movies a lot of times when I'm doing a story. I think about Shawshank Redemption. I think about Andy Dufresne. I'm not thinking about somebody dropping contraband with drones, but that's exactly what's happening all across the U.S. Some of these consumer drones are quite large, and people are adapting them using 3D printers and being able to fashion sort of drop mechanisms so they can fly over the prison walls or sometimes the fences and drop large payloads. I'm talking about 30 pounds sometimes. We've even seen where they've used a stuffed cat where literally they get a doll, they cut out the stuffing, they put drugs on the inside and they drop it over the side. So this is a sophisticated operation. It was going on in several different states. More than 10 federal prisons were dealing with this. And at night, this is when they really fly these in and drop some of these tools. One of the big things they want, cell phones. As you can imagine, people want to make calls. When they want to make calls, they still want to surf the internet and get on Instagram. The other thing they were shipping is saws, like you said before, tools to get out of these jail systems. And on top of that, the one thing that kind of made all of us sort of chuckle is someone ordered crab legs at one point to get food in the jail, which you can kind of understand because we've been told the food there is not great. But listen to the federal prosecutor talk about this case.
5: 38 drops at 10 federal prisons. This is the largest charge on an organization doing this kind of activity in the history of the United States. And it's over several years. So it is widespread.
4: Now, look, I know you guys have been thinking about the World Cup, and a lot of the cities here in America have drone areas where they cannot fly drones. A lot of drones have been confiscated. I bring this up because some of this drone tracking technology is now being used outside these federal facilities. The states are trying to do the same thing. When a drone gets near a prison or a jail, you start to hear an alarm. That alarm lets people know on the yard that something could be dropped. But when you're doing it at night, they're quite sophisticated. And again, you talked about that former daycare. They actually dubbed that place the lab, and they went there to

0: instruct these drones so they can make these drops. It's kind of unbelievable.
1: Listen, you cannot. This is like a movie. You cannot make it up. When you said they needed cell phones, I was like, where is he going with this? They need cell phones, I guess, to communicate. No, you said to get on Instagram, which is not what.
0: I mean, well, come on. You got a younger population.
1: I guess we're all addicted, right?
0: Instagram for 30 days? 100%. So you understand what's going on here.
2: High-end food taste, too, ordering some crab legs on top of it all.
1: And by the way, the best prison escape movie is Roof Man. Have you guys seen Roof Man?
2: No.
1: With Channing Tatum.
0: I haven't seen this one yet.
1: The toys where he escapes a prison and then hides out in a Toys R Us. You haven't seen that? Roof Man. Go watch it.
0: No, it's the new Shawshank. I'm going to watch it now because of this.
2: Yeah, it's a work assignment, Ryan. Enjoy.
0: Exactly.
2: All right, Ryan Young. On the story for us.
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1: All right, welcome back to One World. I'm Bianca Rodrigo.
2: I'm Zain Asher. A quick reminder of our top story. A desperate race against time to find survivors in Venezuela after the worst earthquake there in more than 100 years. Two major earthquakes hit the north of the country just seconds apart.
1: At least 164 people have been killed, but that number is likely to rise. These images give you an idea of the scale of the destruction in the state of La Guaira, which has been declared a disaster zone. Stefano Pozzaban has more on how the devastation unfolded.
3: Not one, but two earthquakes shaking Venezuela in a matter of seconds, killing well over 100 people and injuring around 1,000 more. Authorities say dozens of buildings collapsed in the capital, Caracas, less than 200 miles from the epicenter. The first quake measured magnitude 7.2, striking just after 6 p.m. on Wednesday. Less than a minute later, an even stronger 7.5 tremor. Authorities saying more than 30 aftershocks were reported. Interim President Delcy Rodriguez declaring a state of emergency while survivors are still in shock.
4: I am 59 years old, and I felt the earthquake very strongly. Inside my house, the glasses, the plates, everything fell. We believe it was quite strong because it shook for a long time. You could see the water in the hotel pools sloshing out, and there is a lot of debris in the streets and many people outside.
3: In the areas hit the hardest, entire buildings reduced to piles of concrete and twisted metal. Rescue teams working through the night. The search for people trapped in the rubble never ceasing.
5: I was here when I managed to get dressed. He helped me, and all the walls were cracked. We managed to open the door however we could. There was a cloud of smoke that wouldn't let us see. And when we went downstairs, the scene was like a horror movie. We had to climb over the rubble and everything. The building superintendent with the baby and all the neighbors coming down. But from that building, I only saw that one family got out.
3: Officials warned the death toll could rise as first responders reach areas still cut off by the damage, while international aid is starting to reach Venezuela to provide help for one of the deadliest natural tragedies here in this century. Stefano Pozzebon, CNN, Bogota, Colombia.
2: We'll, of course, continue to stay across that breaking news out of Venezuela. And the sad part is that the death toll could, of course, rise even more. Stay with CNN. We'll have much more One World after.

0: Ice Cube's Big 3 is back. The most competitive basketball league on earth is on CBS this Saturday. Big 3 All-Star Dwight Howard and the LA Riot take on Greg Monroe and the Dallas Power. Then in another clash of undefeated teams, Earl Clark and Coach Steven Jackson lead the DMV Trilogy against Montrezl Harrell, Coach Dr. J, and the Chicago Triplets. The game played the way you love. 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

0: Japan fans are fired up in Dallas, Texas. They're getting ready for today's big match against Sweden in the group stages of the World Cup.
1: I love looking at these videos of the fans. Meanwhile, in Kansas City, these Netherlands supporters partied into the night ahead of the team's match today against Tunisia. A win could put them ahead of Japan in Group F.
0: And in Monterrey, Mexico, South Africa fans cheered after beating South Korea, guaranteeing them a spot in the tournament's knockout stage for the very first time. Well, football is far and away the world's biggest sport. American fans are still warming to soccer.
1: But the U.S. fan base is growing. The Economist reports that soccer finished third in a poll asking Americans to choose their favorite sport. It's behind only American football and basketball. That is a big change from where things stood in 1994, the last time the U.S. hosted the World Cup. Right, time now for the exchange. Kevin McCarthy is the former executive director of New York's Downtown United Soccer Club and the former head coach of Columbia University's women's soccer team, and he joins us from New York. Full disclosure, my kids both play the Downtown United Soccer Club at dusk. They have played there for many years, and that's where I got to know Kevin. So it's bittersweet that you're no longer with the organization, but I love what you're doing now and continuing to push for the expansion of youth sports here in the U.S. Kevin, if you're just looking at the numbers of viewership here, the U.S. against Paraguay drew 27.5 million viewers. That's the most watched soccer game in U.S. history. That was bigger than the past two World Cup finals. And the Mexican opener became the most watched Spanish language soccer broadcast the U.S. has ever seen. So do those eyeballs then, Kevin, translate in your view to more parents and kids signing up for youth soccer?
2: So, Bianca, I think that the U.S. is quickly becoming the future of soccer. Soccer in America is increasingly reflecting itself. It's multicultural, multilingual. Women and girls.

0: girls soccer is woven into our culture already. So I think it is reflecting. I was not aware of that data that you shared, but I'm not surprised by that at all. I mean, it's not just a soccer event anymore. It's a cultural event. You know, New York City residents will know our mayor celebrated Arsenal's premiership championship in a bar in Brooklyn, joined by Spike Lee. There's increasing investment by Americans in European soccer. You know, a really common or a really well-known example of that is the Wrexham FC project with Rob Mack and Ryan Reynolds. So again, soccer is really becoming the third popular sport is fantastic. So,
1: Kevin, I'm from the UK and I've lived in the US for about 20 years. And what I think is really interesting is that when I talk to my American friends about soccer, they tend to reference, you know, Arsenal and Manchester United much more than they would reference, I don't know, the New York Red Bulls or Inter Miami. They don't seem to sort of care about those teams as much as they are sort of in awe of the European Premier clubs.
2: Even with Messi playing for Miami.
1: Can you explain that and also whether or not that's going to change soon?
0: Well, I think that there is, that's a reflection of, again, the culture, the soccer culture that the, and I think the premiership has been on NBC for well over a decade now, and it crosses borders clearly. I do, though, if you look at what is the most popular jersey, and certainly not in the World Cup because everybody's wearing their nation's jersey, but Messi's pink number 10, you know, Miami FC jersey is the most popular jersey in the world. And so the MLS, I think, is making strides, as well as our women's league, the NWSL. And I, one of the ways to see that is seeing people wear Trinity Rodman's jersey. Certainly not in the numbers that you see that Messi number 10, but I think that's a good sign of it. And it's, you also see a lot of real diehard soccer people are very devoted to the domestic leagues here in the U.S.
2: So let's talk about youth sports, because I know you credit Title IX for the women's four titles. The women have been far and away dominant here in the U.S. for a number of years. And you credit that to accessible, affordable, school-based soccer. But we are seeing more of the private clubs, I mean, even like Downtown United, and not the soccer fields at schools, where a lot of these young players, both girls and boys, are being trained and developed to be the next superstars. How worried are you about that, the fact that some of these parents just can't afford to pay for these leagues and for these clubs in a way that perhaps going to a public school and having great soccer coaches there can?
0: There are models that I think are school-based, and I think that the increasing popularity of private equity getting involved in youth sports. You see that in youth hockey, youth baseball. It's creating an interesting environment. Biana, as you know, we created a need-blind financial aid process at Downtown United, much like, you know, you'd see it at colleges or universities, to make sure that we provided access. And we do, as a New York City club, have field challenges. We know how there are adult leagues competing for space. There are other sports competing for space. So those are challenges. The U.S. Soccer Foundation addresses those by making mini pitches. And so they've done some quality work with that. But it is a challenge. And I think U.S. soccer is making moves towards providing greater access. The MLS academies are free, for example. And we do have, I think, in Emma Hayes, who coaches our U.S. women's national team, and Mauricio Pochettino, who, interestingly enough, both worked at Chelsea at the same time. I think they understand that. And Emma, in particular, is creating cultural movements to open up access for girls and women especially. So I think that

0: be one of the legacies of this World Cup and important for us to follow up on that.
1: Well, that is very exciting, Kevin. I promise not to bother you tonight around 9 p.m. Eastern time when the U.S. men's team will be playing. Kevin McCarthy, the other Kevin McCarthy, as I have you listed in my phone. Not the former speaker, but the former head of Downtown United. Always great to have you on. Thanks so much.
2: Thanks, Kevin.
0: Thank you. I love talking about the beautiful game.
1: Yeah, so do we.
2: All right, it's perhaps a sign of the times. Sweden's climate minister brought her three-month-old baby along with her to an EU ministers' meeting in Luxembourg today.
1: Yeah, she said she was using the moment to highlight the importance of parental leave policies that allow caregivers to balance family life and work. An EU council official said that it was the first time a baby had ever attended a meeting of EU ministers.
3: Good morning. Very pleased to be back in the council and looking forward to today's discussions on many different topics. Happy also to be an example of not having to choose between being a present minister and a present mother. And I think that there are many things that makes Europe a wonderful place to live. One of them being just this, that we can have the possibility of attending meetings and attending to my child.
1: That is a well-behaved baby as well.
2: I think it was asleep.
1: In Sweden, parents are entitled to around 16 months of paid parental leave, one of the most generous policies of its kind. All right.

0: generous policies of its kind. All right.
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0: beauty with intention. MerrittBeauty.com.
1: All right, after the euphoric victory of the Knicks in Madison Square Garden, the venue might be hosting another historic event quite soon.
2: Yeah, law enforcement sources have told CNN that an up-and-coming singer named Taylor Swift and her fiancé, Travis Kelce, have applied for a permit to host an event in the vicinity of the arena. Now, Swifties are speculating the couple might be getting married there. Let's bring in CNN's
1: What a great place
2: Elizabeth
1: for a
2: Wagmeister.
1: Wedding venue.
2: Really?
1: I'm being sarcastic.
2: Oh, okay, because I was being sarcastic about the up-and-coming singer, so I just never know if our audience gets our humor. Elizabeth Wagmeister, I remember, Elizabeth, when there was talk about some estate maybe in Rhode Island, on the East Coast. I mean, that, I would imagine, makes more sense to people. But Madison Square Garden, really?
3: So really, maybe yes. And I say maybe yes because we don't really know, but we do have a lot of new information. So let me tell you what we do know at this moment. As you said, we have confirmed with city officials and law enforcement sources that a permit application has been submitted to shut down streets around Madison Square Garden. The permits are for July 2nd through July 4th. They have asked for canopies or a tent to be constructed outside of Madison Square Garden, and the permit states that this will be to gather anywhere from 500 to 999 people. Now, this reporting coming from our colleague Gloria Pazmino, who has also learned that the permit application does not say Travis Kelce and Taylor Swift. It actually comes from an event production company, which is known to host big events around the New York City area. But I had a source who told me long ago that wedding invitees were told that the wedding would be on July 3rd in New York City, but they did not get the venue. But Bianna, here is where Madison Square Garden does or could make sense, and just bear with me here. We cannot really get in the mindset of Taylor Swift because we are not the most famous person on the planet. But if you are, privacy and security has to

0: to be top of mind. And you might think that her gorgeous home in Rhode Island makes sense because it maybe looks nicer, but Madison Square Garden has no windows and guests can come in underground. So Bianca, it could keep the paparazzi out and most importantly could keep the area safe and secure. So that's what we know right now. It could all change.
1: But where did Beyonce get married? It wasn't anywhere like that. I can't remember where. Wasn't it somewhere in Europe? No?
2: Was it an island or something? Yeah.
1: I don't know. But
0: this would certainly be the first of its kind. You are right there that I do not think that any modern day celebrity would say, let me get married at Madison Square Garden. But again, this is Taylor's world and we are all just living in it.
3: Be serving hot dogs and peanuts. All right. Elizabeth Wagmeister, great to have you on always. Thank you.
0: Thank you.
3: Best source reporters we have. That does it for One World. I'm Bianca Galadriga.
1: I'm Zane Asher. 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

Ice Cube's Big 3 is back. The most competitive basketball league on earth is on CBS this Saturday. Big 3 All-Star Dwight Howard and the LA Riot take on Greg Monroe and the Dallas Power. Then in another clash of undefeated teams, Earl Clark and Coach Steven Jackson lead the DMV Trilogy against Montrezl Harrell, Coach Dr. J, and the Chicago Triplets. The game played the way you love. 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
1: This is CNN. Hello, everyone, and welcome to Amanpour. Here's what's coming up.
2: The scene was like a horror movie. We had to climb over the rubble and everything.
1: Devastation in Venezuela as rescuers scramble to save victims of the nation's most powerful earthquake in over a century. Then,
3: Iran is being very nice. They're agreeing to everything that I want, and they have to. Otherwise, we just go back and do what we have to do.
1: Washington and Tehran struggle to shape the narrative around peace talks. Will they be able to reach a deal on time? I ask a key negotiator of the last agreement, former U.S. Secretary of State John Kerry. Also ahead,
4: government is always about choices. And it's clear to me that a full ban is the right choice.
1: With just weeks left in office, could Prime Minister Starmer's social media law become his defining legacy? I speak to children's rights campaigner Baroness Beban Kidron about her new book and the fight to protect children online. Plus, inside America's ugly birthday battle, how the nation's 250th anniversary is deepening division. The Atlantic's Michael Shearer joins Michel Martin.

0: he's trying to get in touch with a lady that is in that building. He is waving at us.
1: Muestra la mano.
0: Every time Carlos talk to her,
1: ahí donde está el trapo rojo.
0: She's trying to wave their hand with the red cloth.
1: Saluda hacia abajo para que te vean bien. Para que sepa que está ahí.
0: So many people that are trapped from yesterday are trying to get the sense of the time that they are being stuck there and trying to make the efforts to bring more rescue team, more people to this area that is still with many people alive, and they want, of course, that they are out of this situation as soon as possible. La Guaira, as I said, is one of the areas most devastated in Venezuela, especially the international airport of Caracas that is located here. As you can see, there's a lot of rubble and debris in these buildings that I'm in right now. An entire complex of buildings are devastated.
2: Mary Trini Mina reporting. Now, the U.S. has offered to send help to Venezuela along with humanitarian organizations and several other countries, including China, Argentina and Brazil. Next, the clock is ticking on negotiations between the U.S. and Iran. And if there weren't already major sticking points, now the two sides can't seem to agree on what they've agreed to, with the Trump administration describing preferred outcomes as concrete deals and Tehran promptly disputing those claims. So let's ask former Secretary of State John Kerry about this dynamic. He was a key negotiator of the Obama administration's JCPOA nuclear deal and later as President Biden's climate envoy. He's joining me now from London, where he's attending Climate Action Week. So welcome back to the program, Secretary Kerry.
3: Thanks for having me. Glad to be with you.
2: Can I just first ask you, you know, your, well, the successor, Secretary of State Marco Rubio, has said that help is on the way from the United States. Given, though, that Venezuela is practically, to all intents and purposes, a U.S. protectorate after the snatching of Maduro, what should the United States do? What is it capable of doing in this case?
3: Well, we can do an enormous amount, and we really have a moral obligation to do so. The president said that we're going to run it, meaning the administration. This is a dire situation. So the United States traditionally has really stepped up to help nations when they're under duress, and obviously Venezuela is.
2: Do you think, I mean, let's say it comes to this, that there are so many homeless people, they're going to maybe be refugees. Should the U.S. let them in?
3: Well, we have a regular process. We have a regular program for people immigrating to the United States. And under emergency situations, we very often take people. And when we dealt with Afghanistan or Iraq and we were leaving, we obviously tried to bring people for safety here. I don't think that's the situation in Venezuela right now. You have a fundamental

0: Welcome to the program, everyone. I'm Christiane Amanpour in London, and it is a race against time right now for Venezuela, where rescue teams are frantically searching for survivors after two back-to-back earthquakes, some of the worst and strongest ever recorded in the country. At least 164 people have been killed, according to acting President Delcy Rodriguez, but that number is surely expected to rise as crews reach hard-hit areas and the full scale of the devastation becomes clear. Social media videos like this one show the terrifying scenes as people rushed into the streets to escape falling buildings after the quake struck around 6 p.m. local time. The heaviest damage appears to be centered in and around the capital, Caracas, where people have been heard calling for help beneath the rubble, as reporter Mary Trina Mina has found.
1: I'm at Playa Grande. This is one of the areas most devastated by the two earthquakes that took place Wednesday in Venezuela. Here, there's an active survivor rescue. And there are neighbors and rescue teams trying to locate the people that are still inside of this building, like this man. What is your name, señor?
2: Carlos Baez.
1: Carlos Baez. Carlos is a neighbor. And-

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3: I mean, you know, you shouldn't sit there and watch it. You need to help pull other nations to the table to help, particularly in the American sphere.
4: Let me just move now to what's also in your wheelhouse, of course, and that is the whole situation in the Persian Gulf. Secretary Rubio is in the Gulf, has been in the GCC states, and is trying to reassure or convince regional allies that whatever has been agreed to between President Trump and the Iranian leadership will not be at their expense. From what you know about this and what you know about having to keep allies on side, how do you think that's going and what are the key sticking points?
3: Well, the sticking points are the entire agreement right now, because there are many countries in the region that wanted the president to, quote, finish the job. That requires some difficult definition. But they're very worried that they're going to be left with something, or Iran has freedom to do things that they haven't before. And that's clearly why Secretary Rubio is there, to try to assure them that's not going to happen. But we all know that Secretary Rubio thought that the foundation of this war, initially, he really didn't believe in it. And those are the reports, at least, that came out of the White House with good reporting. So I think that right now, the administration's in a very tough place. It's not a peace agreement. It's a ceasefire and try to find an agreement on the potential of the production of nuclear weapons. Whether they can find other ingredients for peace with the missile issues, the Houthi issues, Hezbollah issues, is very tough. President Obama made the fundamental decision that the urgency of dealing with a nuclear weapon at the time that we faced this challenge was that there was about a 2 week plus a few days, maybe breakout time to have a nuclear weapon. And if we spent all our time trying to do with Hezbollah or missiles, we would have left them free to continue to do what they had been doing. And we didn't want that to happen. So we focused on the real biggest danger first, and that was the potential of them becoming nuclear. And we put together the most intrusive, comprehensive arms control agreement in history, where we were very precise about the ways in which we could enforce it. We had the right for the IAEA, the International Agency, Atomic Energy Agency, to be able to go in and inspect on demand. We had the ability to be able to spring back all the sanctions. We had a very elaborate scheme created which destroyed thousands of their centrifuges, destroyed their plutonium reactor, put 130 additional inspectors on the ground in Iran. They're gone now. So, you know, the point to make here is that it took time, us approximately 2 years of open negotiations and some period of time where we were feeling it out and trying to figure out whether there was something real here that could be done.
4: Mm-hmm. Mm-hmm. Well, you know, obviously, the negotiation that you talk about in the JCPOA deal has been front and center as people compare what Trump has done and what your administration did. So let me just play to you what President Trump has said.

0: about just the idea of going to war against Iran. Here's what he said.
1: Look, for 47 years, no president was willing to do what I'm doing, and they should have done it a long time ago. It would have been a lot easier. There's no president that wanted to do it, and yet every president knew. I've spoken to a certain president, who I like, actually, a past president, former president. He said, I wish I did it. I wish I did. But they didn't do it. I'm doing it.
0: So just to be clear, apparently spokespeople for all the former presidents have denied recently speaking to President Trump. That was in March when he said that. I guess what I want to ask you is, did you get tempted? Was your administration anywhere close to going to war to actually degrade Iran's military abilities? And that's the first question. Then I want to ask you about war gaming.
2: Well, President Obama was absolutely prepared to do whatever was necessary to protect the interests of the United States as well as to protect our ally Israel. And at that point in time, there were real dangers, but they weren't ready to explode. And I think the president wisely made the choice not to agree to Prime Minister Netanyahu's request to be able to go in and bomb and to even join in the bombing. President Obama said, no, we're going to try diplomacy. That's the way you have to do these things. You build support. And indeed, that diplomacy brought China, Russia, France, Germany, UK, the EU, all came to the table. And they were all part of the development of this process. And in the end, when President Trump decided, oh, I'm going to pull out of this agreement, I'm going to tear it up, worst agreement ever saw, it allows them to go get a nuclear weapon. No, Mr. President, it did not allow them to go get a nuclear weapon. What it allowed them to do is get themselves in trouble if they wanted to, and we would, with a year of available time, because that's the breakout time, we moved it from 2 weeks to a year, we had the ability to be able to do whatever was necessary to protect the interests of the United States. But we thought it was better, President Obama thought it was better, to negotiate based on the premise that you have to exhaust the possibilities of peace before you decide to go to war. That did not happen here. That distinctly did not happen, even though there were offerings and discussions taking place on a Saturday morning, kaboom, the president went to war. And didn't even consult with our own allies. We had none of those countries with us in this initiative the way they had been previously.
0: And then let me ask you about when you go to war. I mean, surely the intelligence community, the military community, the national security community will explain to you what are the potential pitfalls, to wit, the Strait of Hormuz and Iran's obvious potential strong chokehold over it. What were you all told about, you know, the perils or the opportunities of war? What should have been, you know, had been told to President Trump about this? Because almost immediately the Strait of Hormuz came up and bit everybody in the you-know-what.
2: Yeah, well, Christiane, I don't know precisely what was told him. I've read some excerpts from various news sources about the conversations that took place in the Situation Room. But let me just say this. We were prepared to do whatever was necessary to protect the United States and our allies, but not to rush to war, not to do it as a first choice, not to put it as an early option. We always had the choice of being able to enforce using force. But President Obama, I think, completely properly stayed away from that because it just wasn't ripe. It wasn't the moment to do that. Now, this administration never considered the issue of ripeness. They took Prime Minister Netanyahu at his word, or at least the president did, that the people were going to rise up and take back their country. And in the first days of this war, the rationale for going to war was, well, we want the people to be able to take over. We have to help them. Then there was a rationale that the ability to be able to stop them might be changed because Israel had decided it was going to go by itself. So the president decided he had to go. That initially came from Secretary Rubio. And then finally, of course, you had the president revert to the notion that the reason they had to bomb was because they had to prevent them from having a nuclear weapon. This, despite the fact that only months before, They had, quote, obliterated the nuclear program.

0: program. Now they have to go back and obliterate it again when it wasn't the kind of threat that required that. They did not have the ability on the day that he bombed to actually come up with a bomb in the near term. And it seems to me that the president rushed to pass diplomacy, rushed to pass what common sense dictated would bring our fellow, you know, our colleague nations, our allies from across Europe to the table to support us. And indeed, with respect to the Straits of Hormuz that you asked, you know, what did they say about that? We knew that the Straits of Hormuz would be weaponized if indeed you got into a conflict. President Trump at least said something to the effect that we didn't know that they were going to do that or they would do that. I remember warning before this war took place in an event that I was at in Florida that the Iranians know how to do asymmetric warfare as well as or better than most people on the planet. And that's exactly what they've done at great cost to the world in terms of prices up, inflation up, disruption, people, you know, again, moving, refugees, and so forth. I think it was completely unnecessary. The president should not have torn up this document, which Russia, China, even the Israeli intelligence, Europe, all said, it's working. Leave it the way it is. And if you have changes you want, present them to Iran. Tell them, hey, I don't like what President Obama did. Here's what I'm going to demand. And then they could negotiate about that. But they completely bypassed that kind of legitimate, exhaustive, transparent diplomacy that would make the world a much better place if we hadn't had to go to war the way we did.
1: So now let me ask you then to sort of pivot to the energy crisis and the climate crisis. And you're in the UK where there's been a really unprecedented heat wave. And one of the events at the British, or I think it's called London Climate Week, was cancelled because of the climate. You know, you've spent so many years being the climate czar for President Biden and really taking this issue on. Where are we right now?
0: Well, right now, as I sit here, parts of the earth are sort of blowing up and burning up at the same time. And it appears as if the administration is willing to ignore science, ignore facts, the facts on the ground, for the way people are being impacted all around the world. I mean, after 40 years, we've been hearing that the first decade of those 40 was the hottest ever, and then the next decade, and then the next, and now the one we're in, the hottest ever. And each day, yesterday was hottest day in June in London, today just as hot. So this is going to get worse, folks, before it gets better, because it is mathematics and science and physics that is defining what is happening on our planet. And when you burn fossil fuels without capturing the emissions, you warm the planet. And that warming is coming home to roost in countless different ways that are extremely costly. We're spending trillions of dollars in order to clean up after storms that are more intensive because there's greater humidity in the air and the heat, and it makes a greater and more intense storm than you would have had otherwise. You can run a long list. We have insurance companies in the South, in Alabama, Louisiana, Mississippi, in Texas, in California. Insurance companies are pulling out of insuring. I mean, first of all, what kind of good business plan is that? But secondly, you're seeing people all around the world that are being impacted, and they're not even able now in some places to buy the insurance to protect their home. So, you know, at some point, we really need to deal with the facts here. And I think more and more people, I would say, yesterday here in London, I was with a Rockefeller Foundation briefing that showed that people are not retreating from concern on climate change. They're just numbed by the kind of language that is sometimes used. But if you talk about what is happening to people in their homes, what's happening to their food and food prices, what is happening to their communities as a result of floods or other disasters, you know, when you look at those things happening, people are much clearer about what they think we should do that would make a difference. And I'm seeing that play out in the marketplace. The marketplace is now turning towards renewable energy, that is independent,

0: They don't have to rely on the Straits of Hormuz being open. There are countless countries that have taken the warning from what has happened in this war. And the great movements with respect to climate have come historically, like 1973, after the oil crisis, 1979, when China decided, oh, we better, it's not a question of whether we should do it for the climate reasons. We need to do it for security, to have a guarantee about our fuel, because they don't have gas and they don't have the ability to be independent the same way. So now China is the largest manufacturer and deployer of renewables in the world, having done more deployment and more manufacturing than all of the rest of the world put together. And they own the market, 90% of the solar panel market and a huge proportion of the wind power market. And they also make a really good car, to be honest with you, but can't sell it in our country, but people are buying it in other parts of the world. Electric vehicle sales now are going way back up because of gas prices. So there's a natural order to things that I think is unfolding in the marketplace. CEOs of companies are not going to buy things that are going to hurt them or hurt communities or find their energy from things that are destructive. They're going to make decisions that improve their products, improve their ability to sell their products, and improve their ability to avoid disastrous consequences for contributing to the bad things that happen when you're not being particularly honest about what's going on.
1: Well, former Secretary of State John Kerry, thank you very much indeed for being with us. And stay with CNN, because we'll be back after this.

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3: Now, it'll be one of his final major policies, and perhaps the one that could define his legacy. That would be the outgoing British Prime Minister Keir Starmer, his ban on children accessing social media. But is the best solution? A similar ban in Australia is proving to have little effect, with research showing over 80% of children have actually found ways around the restrictions. Now, experts say the real focus should be holding tech giants to account, like Baroness Beban Kidron. She made her name as a filmmaker before turning her attention to a different calling, children's rights online. It's a journey she's chronicled in her new book, Users, and she's joining me now from London. Beban Kidron, welcome back to our program.
4: Lovely to be with you.
3: So, look, let's just start with Users, and it's a gripping tale. Tell me about the name. Who is it aimed at, that name?
4: So the users in the book are really, it's the story of how the tech companies sort of hijacked society, how they took over our personal lives, our children, business and so on. And it's that story about how we were all interneted and what the costs of that are. And it really offers a framework for fighting back, I suppose. So
3: listen,
4: the users
3: before I get
4: are them,
3: to the framework,
4: not us.
3: Yeah, them, exactly. Not the addicts.
4: exactly.
3: Look, we said it could be Prime Minister Keir Starmer's lasting legacy, but, and there's a big but, his Australian counterpart who did this in their country, they have found, according to research, that the current generation of 16 and unders are finding workarounds. A lot of them, like 80% of them. What does that say to you?
4: Well, I think there's a number of lessons in it. I think the first thing to say is that Albanese, the Prime Minister of Australia, did the world a huge favor. He just went, not on my watch, no toxic products in the hands of children. I will take responsibility for doing something. Now, a lot of us didn't think he came at it exactly the right way, but he has put this issue right at the center of politics. And I think that what you're going to see is from the Australian, from that first ban, parents across the world are saying, hey, we want a bit of this, we want a bit of this. And policymakers are now looking at it and saying, what works, what doesn't work, what do we need to do differently to get what he was trying to do rather than doing it exactly the way he suggested.
3: So some are suggesting that maybe this generation would do exactly what they've done, and that's found workarounds, but the bans will really be, you know, different perhaps for kids who grow up under a ban rather than it being imposed on them when they're older teenagers. I don't know whether you agree with that, but I just want to ask you, you know, some of the kind of the horror stories that you outline in your book about children. So strangers can access young people's location and photos. Algorithms, of course, erode their self-esteem. Children are exposed to damaging contact and interactions. And, of course, they're not isolated. They're just wholesale, as you say, robbery of childhood. Expand on that a little bit.
4: Yeah. I think the first thing, before we get into ban, not ban,

Now, it'll be one of his final major policies and perhaps the one that could define his legacy. That would be the outgoing British Prime Minister Keir Starmer, his ban on children accessing social media. But is the best solution? A similar ban in Australia is proving to have little effect, with research showing over 80% of children have actually found ways around the restrictions. Now, experts say the real focus should be holding tech giants to account, like Baroness B.

0: is how have we got here? How have we got in plain sight of parents and politicians and the media to a situation where half the kids in the UK have seen a beheading, that girls feel anxious and upset about their bodies, that actually I have to work with police, specialist police force, to try and work a way around the AI child sexual abuse that is being created at scale. So the first question we have to ask is, what do we want for our kids? Is this right? And one of the things, if you look at it, you go, hang on a minute, this is a product. Someone here is running a company, making money, and they're making money on the back of this experience of our kids. So I think to your first question, what do we need to do? We do need to look at the tech companies. We can't do this by saying, oh, you know, parents police your kids. Kids don't do any transgressive things. We know what kids are like. We know that they'll try. We know that actually this lot, who are quite addicted on this, on these products, will try and get back to them. But I think we have to do two things. One is we have to keep the tech companies accountable for their products. Because if this was an air fryer, I tell you, we would have recalled it by now. Yeah. I think the second thing that we have to do is take the age thing off the parents and say, actually, companies, you know, if we find 16-year-olds on your site, it's you who's going to be in trouble, not the kid. And so when I think about the ban, I think about it as, how do we ban tech companies from putting toxic products in the hands of our children?
1: You know, in the book, you describe some of these encounters with these tech titans around, you know, boardroom tables when you're trying to hold them accountable. I couldn't believe it when I read about the one that involved Prince William. You know, I think he was at this meeting and you had an American tech, you know, honcho yelling. What happened?
0: So it was, you know, I have to say that the royal family were very, very quick to this issue. They really understood. And so it was back in 2017 that he set up a royal task force to look at the time at the issue of bullying. And at the time, I think everyone thought, oh, we don't know about this, so we'll bring everyone round the table and it'll be all fine, because as soon as we explain how toxic it is, the tech companies will do the right thing. And we met for 18 months again and again and again, and we met in palaces and headquarters and so on. And at every point, the tech companies involved just sort of blocked all the things that we wanted to do to make it better for kids. And eventually, because I am a politician and I sit in parliament, I put down a regulatory response. And the tech executive just took me apart in public, and he just said, we will not be regulated from a small town in England. And the sort of the sense of entitlement and the sense that they were beyond our control, our touch, was palpable in the room. And I think what was very funny was it got a lot of sympathy in the room from broadcasters who were there, other NGOs, civil society, and even some of the other tech companies. And in fact, I did get the regulation passed. So we did regulate them from a small town in England, and people must be really, you know, the tech companies really have to be regulated by our democratically elected governments, because what they call no regulation is not no regulation, Christian. It's regulation by their terms of service across the world.
1: Yeah. And this tech executive you're talking about is from Facebook. And I say that because there was an accountability hearing in court. You remember, of course, the California court recently issued that landmark ruling against Meta and the risks that its products pose, you know, basically saying that they were addictive. You say that all of this sort of momentum could be a tobacco moment, i.e. when the tobacco companies were discovered to have lied about the addictive nature of their product, they were outed in a big, big way, and things have completely changed in that domain. Do you think that we're there yet, that the fight back, as you suggest, is reaching that critical juncture?
0: I think it is, and I think there's a

0: couple of reasons. First of all, the court cases in the US are really central to what's going on, because it stopped being about freedom of speech, just like in the tobacco, as you say, it stopped being about personal responsibility. It was about, how do you design your product? What did you know about it? When did you know it? And why are you hurting people? And I think that that is a very clear differentiation. And the US courts appear now to be willing to look at the design of the product. That is huge. I think there's something else, because the book starts with children, but what happens to children online does not stay online. And what happens to children eventually happens to the rest of us. And it goes into the questions of, you know, information security, job displacement, and so on. And as you build up and you think, hang on a minute, this is costing me my job, this is costing my child their childhood, this is costing me any semblance of shared truth in the world, and all the problems that we see out of that, people are beginning to go, I'm not sure that free was such a fabulous deal.
1: You know, just about that sort of, you know, exponential growth of all this horrible material. Some stats have it that, you know, the AI generated porn images of children have just risen crazily. In 2025, over 3,000 AI generated sexual abuse videos were recorded, an increase of over 26,000% compared with the previous year alone. You know, this is according to the Internet Watch Foundation. How convinced are you that actually AI can be, you know, prevented from accelerating this harm?
0: Listen, it absolutely can. And I was talking to one of the godfathers of AI last week, and we were talking about this. And one of the things he said, which really just caught my imagination, he said, you know what, Biban? He said, to get rid of 95% is, you know, virtually marginal. You know, it would be so easy. The last 5% would be difficult, but worth doing. And I think that, that 95%, why aren't we already at the 95%? Why are we rolling out products without checking or insisting that they test for the creation of AI child sexual abuse? Why is it that we're actually putting products on the market, not just for children, but for all of us that can create these things, and not actually going, hang on a minute, is this the world we want to live? Because, Christiane, I have to tell you, last week I got a letter from the from a parent whose child, her image was scraped, and it was sent to a misogynist group who used it for collective masturbation. It cannot be that we live in a world where children cannot actually have their image posted in public, because first of all, you lose the children. Then the same things happen to women. You take the women out of the public square. In the end, it's not a public square if we can't be there. So I think the truth is we have to make some decisions now and say, these guys are making a lot of money out of the dark side of their business. They're making a lot of money out of untruth, out of child sexual abuse, out of actually getting rid of our jobs, our future. And I talk to a lot of children, and they say, that, you know, out of the words of the young come wisdom, because they say, I don't understand what is so efficient of putting us out of work, of taking our future away, of taking all the truth and the commonality of life, yeah, and then putting all the money into Silicon Valley. That doesn't seem like an efficiency.
1: Yeah, I mean, it is an extraordinary tale. And I just, are you optimistic in a word?
0: Do you know what? I am. And I really try and show that in the book. You know, there's some pretty hard stories there. But the last chapter is really about what we have to insist. We do live in democracies, a lot of us. And, you know, I've been doing this thing recently. I've spoken to a lot of people. I've asked, did they vote on tech policy last time? No one, Christiane, no one has actually put their hand up. So we have to make this a public issue. And we have to remember that in an attention economy, our attention is the fuel.
1: Well, you've had a very good last word there. Biban Kidron, thank you so much. And we'll be right back after this short.

0: Ice Cube's Big 3 is back. The most competitive basketball league on earth is on CBS this Saturday. Big 3 All-Star Dwight Howard and the LA Riot take on Greg Monroe and the Dallas Power. Then in another clash of undefeated teams, Earl Clark and Coach Steven Jackson lead the DMV Trilogy against Montrezl Harrell, Coach Dr. J, and the Chicago Triplets. The game played the way you love. 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
8: Now to the feuding over how to best mark America's birthday. This 4th of July will mark a huge milestone, 250 years since its founding. But what you might not know is that the two organizations tasked with planning the celebrations are locked in a tense dispute. With the president at the center, the Atlantic journalist Michael Shearer has been closely monitoring how it's unfolded and what he calls America's ugly birthday battle, as he tells Michelle Martin now.
9: Thanks, Christian. Michael Shearer, thanks so much for talking with us.
10: Yeah, thanks for having me.
9: So you've been covering this whole issue around the festivities, how we're going to acknowledge, celebrate America's 250th. You've been covering this for more than a year. But before we get into the conflicts around it, tell us the original idea. It's my understanding that Congress created the America 250 Commission a decade ago.
10: Some of your viewers might remember the bicentennial in 1976. Mm-hmm. President Ford coming out of Watergate tried to make it a very unifying event. And there were nationwide celebrations mm-hmm. that were remembered for years afterwards. In 2016, Congress saw the 250th coming up, a quarter millennia for the country, and decided it would fund a similar celebration. And the idea was to come up with events, come up with branding, get the American people involved, have contests, all kinds of things like that. And that planning proceeded for about 8 years until President Trump was reelected. And when he was reelected on a platform that included his own ideas mm-hmm. for what the country should be doing for America's 250th celebrations. And that's sort of where the current story begins.
9: So Freedom 250, that's President Trump's idea. What was his vision? What is his vision?
10: Yeah, well, so initially, President Trump's team wanted to work with the congressionally authorized group. So Freedom 250 only comes into existence late last year. Trump's vision was a bunch of other events. He was very interested in big, spectacular events. He had talked during the campaign about having a Great American State Fair, and his initial planning would be in Iowa, and it would last a year, and it would involve 50 states participating. He's talked about a Patriot Games, which is a high school athletic competition. He's talking about a Garden of American Heroes, a statue garden that he actually talked about during his first term. Mm-hmm. And obviously, he wants a big party in Washington for the 4th of July. Over the course of the first year of his presidency, those plans started to shift. The Iowa State Fair idea just wasn't practical.

0: He basically took over a celebration on the National Mall that was being planned by the Smithsonian Institution and rebranded it the Great American State Fair. And then he added a bunch of other branded events. That we had the UFC fight on his birthday a couple weeks ago. We have an IndyCar race. A number of his cabinet agencies are doing what are now branded as Freedom 250 events. Embassies around the world have been doing that. Banners with Trump's face on it have been unfurled outside buildings across DC. National Park employees are being told to wear Freedom 250 pins. And so as we've gotten closer to the actual 250th, the plans have really started to expand, and the president is increasingly sort of putting his mark on them.
1: Well, so, but what happened to America 250? I mean, this was a bipartisan effort, right? I mean, this wasn't something like the Democrats dreamed up or something that the Republicans dreamed up. It's my understanding that the America 250 committee, all of it, has always been bipartisan.
0: That's
1: So
0: right.
1: what happened to that? Was there like beef from the beginning?
0: Not from the very beginning. So in the very beginning, they're actually getting along the first few months of 2025. The president tells America 250 that he wants to have a number of events in the spring of last year to set off a year of celebrations. And these include a visit to Fort Bragg to celebrate the Army's 250th birthday. Army starts before the country. And he wants a parade on his birthday in Washington, D.C. To celebrate the Army's 250th. He wanted celebrations for the Navy and the Marines. There were some other speaking events. And initially, America 250, this bipartisan group, says, sure, we'll work with you. They allowed President Trump to raise money from private donors through the America 250 apparatus. So, companies like Coinbase or Palantir or Lockheed Martin, who paid for the parade, were giving money actually to America 250. And they worked together to get $150 million in appropriations as part of the One Big Beautiful Bill Act that would go to the 250th celebrations. Then in July of last year, the president goes to Iowa to kick off this year-long celebration of the 250th birthday. And at that speech says,
2: In the campaign
0: speaking of
2: coming up,
0: congressional Democrats, I hate them.
2: but all of the things that we've given, and they wouldn't vote only because they hate Trump. But I hate them too. You know that? So it's sort of me. I really do. I hate them.
0: And he was particularly upset at that point at, obstruction on his legislative agenda. But that was rather alarming for the America 250 supporters. People were waving America 250 signs in the audience when that happened. And that was an event that was technically paid for by America 250. And so it began the process of this divorce where America 250 organizers said, we're not comfortable with this becoming too political. Why don't we make it so that you focus on certain events and we'll focus on other events? And we just agree on how to divide up this money that Congress has appropriated. And in the late summer of 2025, they actually came to an agreement roughly about what the programming would be, how the money would be divided. And within months, that agreement had fallen apart.
1: Why did it fall apart? I mean, is it about the money? Is it or is it just to be blunt about it that President Trump just doesn't play well with others?
0: Yeah, I think money was a big part of it. I think as the president's plans for these celebrations expanded, it became clear that he wasn't going to be able to raise all the money he might have wanted or that was originally budgeted from private sources. And there was this $150 million pot. And so initially, when that bill passes, the sort of working agreement is that about $100 million of it is going to go to America 250 projects and $50 million of it will go to White House projects. By late last year, that had flipped. And America 250 is told you're only getting $50 million. They sign a memorandum of understanding with the Interior Department, who is distributing that money. And under the agreement, Interior would transfer $50 million to America 250 for its programming. This is down from the initial hope of 100. And then even that falls apart. $25 million is transferred in early January, but the other $25 million never comes. And when I went to the Interior Department with this in the White House and said, why have you broken this agreement you made? They started questioning, really without basis, the spending of America 250, the congressionally authorized group, and started attacking basically their integrity, that this is wasteful, that consultants were taking the money, that they're not going to light money on fire. Ironically, there are people who are supporters of America 250 who say Freedom 250 is doing exactly that, that, you know, it's

0: Trump's consultants and campaign vendors were taking in all that money through the Freedom 250 planning efforts. And so now we have basically this war of words between two groups who both say they're focused on uniting the entire country over the coming weeks to celebrate the nation's birthday.
1: So let's go back to the fact that the original group, the America 250 group, is bipartisan.
0: Yes.
1: Was set up to be bipartisan. There are Republican members. What do they say about all this? Because presumably a lot of them are still involved. And in fact, some of them, as I understand it, I guess they're called commissioners, were Trump supporters.
0: So there's two tiers of those members on the commission. Mm-hmm. There are elected leaders who are commissioners. And then there's an executive board who are made up of Republican and Democratic appointees of the Republican and Democratic leaders of the House and Senate. So, you know, the Speaker of the House gets a certain number of appointees. Mm-hmm. The minority leader in the House gets a certain number of appointees. Republicans members have expressed concern about this money never being delivered. Lisa Murkowski, who's been very involved in the commission, a senator from Alaska, questioned Burgum in a recent hearing about why the other $25 million had not been delivered as agreed.
1: Burgum being the Interior Secretary.
0: That's right, the Interior Secretary. And Burgum basically said in that hearing, look, it's not up to me. The White House is handling this. I'll talk to them and find out what's going on. This is really a White House matter, even though the money's coming from my agency. So there is definitely concern from elected Republicans. But then within the commission of the appointed members, there is significant frustration about the attacks on their basic integrity, you know, on their ability to handle public money. There's a lot of anger from both Republicans and Democrats inside America 250 at any suggestion that anything what they've been doing is divisive or partisan or not looking out for the taxpayers whose money they're spending. But there's not much of that happening in public because we're really, you know, a week away or so from the pinnacle of these celebrations. And we're going to have America 250 events in New York and Philadelphia and Los Angeles, lots of smaller events around the country. We're going to have lots of smaller Freedom 250 events. And then all the celebrations in the Washington area are being put on by Freedom 250. And so everybody's sort of, you know, biting their tongue for the moment to see if we can get through this.
1: Are they, though? Because one of the things that I think has gotten a lot of people's attention who may not be following this particularly closely was this concert that the president wanted to put on, Freedom 250, and that a number of entertainers, well, actually, I think most of them withdrew. I mean, they withdrew within days, in some cases, hours of having been announced. Tell us what happened there and why did it unfold that way?
0: Well, that's part of this confusion. I mean, you know, one of the remarkable things about Freedom 250 is that they have done everything they can to mimic America 250 in almost every way. You know, America 250 has a pretty extensive online store where you can buy America 250 merchandise. Freedom 250 basically mirrors that store exactly. You know, almost every piece of merchandise you get with the America 250 logo, you get with the Freedom 250 logo. Trump's campaign vendor is the one producing those items. And so I think there was a lot of confusion. This event on the National Mall was originally a Smithsonian event. It was going to be a government event. No, so what happened was, you know, once the president realized he couldn't have his year-long state fair in Iowa, he decided to move it to the National Mall to make it just a few weeks. And he basically told the Smithsonian that I'm going to use your permit, replacing what would have been the Smithsonian Festival of Festivals. And as part of it, just like at any other state fair that you go to, there were going to be musical acts. Now, the memo never got to the musical acts that this was not the government putting it on anymore or a bipartisan commission putting it on. This was the president's team and this new nonprofit called Freedom 250. And so once they realized that and they realized the political overtones, they started to back out. The president became very upset, canceled all the musical acts, sort of confirmed their worst fears, and announced that he would hold a kickoff rally instead, that he would call the rally to end all rallies. That would be basically a MAGA political Trump rally.
1: Political rally, a typical Trump rally.
0: Right.
1: So the funding, that money was already appropriated. So how is it possible that the president can just decide not to spend it.
0: Yeah, there are two types of funding that America

0: 250 got. It got annual appropriation. So it was getting $10, $15 million a year starting in 2016 to begin this planning. But then last year, it sought a supplemental appropriation, a one-time payment to really pay for a lot of the events this year. And that was added to the One Big Beautiful Bill Act. That was a Republican-only bill that passed that was drafted by the White House with Republicans in Congress. And the way that law was written, it said $150 million will be spent on the semi-quincentennial celebrations. It did not name the organization that would get the money. And so that gave Interior and therefore the White House a lot of power over how it was actually spent in the end.
1: I want to go back to the Republicans, though, because again, Republicans have been participants in this all along. Interestingly enough, Kellyanne Conway, a very close Trump advisor in his first term, she is an America 250 commissioner. She told you that America's birthday party will be epic, and she says she's witnessed

0: Ice Cube's Big 3 is back. The most competitive basketball league on earth is on CBS this Saturday. Big 3 All-Star Dwight Howard and the LA Riot take on Greg Monroe and the Dallas Power. Then in another clash of undefeated teams, Earl Clark and Coach Steven Jackson lead the DMV Trilogy against Montrezl Harrell, Coach Dr. J, and the Chicago Triplets. The game played the way you love. Watch live Saturday on CBS at 4 p.m. Eastern, 1 p.m. Pacific, and catch replays Monday on BET. Presented by iHeart. Yay,
1: yay. That he would call the rally to end all rallies. That would be basically a MAGA political Trump rally.
2: Political rally, a typical Trump rally.
1: Right.
2: So the funding, that money was already appropriated. So how is it possible that the president can just decide not to spend it?
1: Yeah, there are two types of funding that America 250 got. It got mm-hmm. annual appropriation. So it was getting $10, $15 million a year starting in 2016 mm-hmm. to begin this planning. But then last year, it sought a supplemental appropriation, a one-time payment to really pay for a lot of the events this mm-hmm. year. And that was added to the One Big Beautiful Bill Act. You know, that was a Republican-only bill that passed that was drafted by the White House with Republicans in Congress. And the way that law was written, it said $150 million will be spent on the semi-quincentennial celebrations. It did not name the organization that would get the money. And so that gave Interior and therefore the White House a lot of power over how it was actually spent in the end.
2: I want to go back to the Republicans, though, because, again, Republicans have been participants in this all along. Interestingly enough, Kellyanne Conway, a very close Trump advisor in his first term, she is an America 250 commissioner. She told you that America's birthday party will be epic, and she says she's witnessed more collaboration than confrontation. I mean, is that just spin, or how do you hear that?
1: Well, her role at America 250 is sort of the bridge builder right now mm-hmm. because she is close to the president. She does talk to the president, and she's tried to lower these tensions, and she was definitely trying to do it when I spoke to her as well, and in trying to de-emphasize the divide that has happened. I mean, I think there's still a hope from some people on the America 250 Commission that Trump attends some of their events as well over the coming weeks. So far, we haven't gotten any indication that that's going to happen. I doubt it will happen, but we don't know exactly how it will play out. We also really don't know how the president himself will behave over the next week and a half. You know, he's got two big speaking events, one on the National Mall this week, one on July 4th. He could make those unifying speeches about celebrating the whole country and bringing the country together in the spirit of Gerald Ford in 1976. Or he could, you know, repeat what he said in Iowa and say, "I hate Democrats." And those would give a very different sheen on the event, and there's really no way of predicting what he will decide to do.
2: Michael Shearer, thank you.
1: Thank you.
3: And finally, meet Merlin the Duck, the viral sensation and unofficial mascot of Mexico's World Cup team. This friendly feathered fiend has waddled into the hearts and minds of millions of adoring fans worldwide, but particularly in his home country, sporting his patriotism loud and proud in his miniature football shirt and tiny top socks. And now his fame has reached new heights, trading the colorful streets of Mexico City for the grand halls of the presidential palace after he and the pet's owners were invited for a very special meeting with none other than President Claudia Sheinbaum herself. And today, Mexico celebrates a perfect pass out of the group stages after three wins and no goals conceded. No doubt, Merlin would be a welcome cheerleader for their next game, if not for FIFA's churlish ban on ducks and other animals inside the stadium. That's it for now. Thank you for watching and good.

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0: Ice Cube's Big 3 is back. The most competitive basketball league on earth is on CBS this Saturday. Big 3 All-Star Dwight Howard and the LA Riot take on Greg Monroe and the Dallas Power. Then in another clash of undefeated teams, Earl Clark and Coach Steven Jackson lead the DMV Trilogy against Montrezl Harrell, Coach Dr. J, and the Chicago Triplets. The game played the way you love. 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
4: A very warm welcome to the show, everyone. I'm Isa Suarez. Tonight, Venezuela is reeling after being hit by its strongest earthquake in a century. More than 180 people are dead and many more are missing. We'll be live on the ground with the very latest in just a moment for you. Then Europe struggles with another day of searing heat. The death toll is growing as temperature warnings extend through the end of the week. Plus, France confirms its first Ebola case, and the WHO is issuing a fresh warning that the outbreak is outpacing the response. I'll speak to the head of WHO Africa later in the show. I do want to begin the hour with breaking news. The frantic search to rescue survivors after deadly back-to-back earthquakes in Venezuela, the most powerful the country has experienced in a century. It is a situation, really, a Red Cross official says, is the worst the organization has ever seen. And we're about to show you some disturbing video. The 7.5 quake struck less than 1 minute after the 7.2 for shock. At least 188 people were killed and more than 1,500 are injured. The death toll is expected to rise and many people are still missing at this hour. Mass destruction is everywhere, really, you look. Many homes are uninhabitable. Infrastructure has been absolutely, as you can see, they're devastated. Schools are closed, metro and railway services suspended, and the government is urging people to stay home. Well, one woman who escaped a damaged building described the scene as being like a horror movie. So many people endured similarly traumatic scenes when the twin quakes hit. One of hundreds of thousands of moments just like it. Two earthquakes 39 seconds apart. The most powerful Venezuela has seen in more than a century, striking on a public holiday evening across several states. A friend in Caracas sent me this voice message. Cleveland Cartaya had made it out, but I was still waiting to hear from several others.
5: Uno va corriendo y te cae, pega de las paredes y tratando de salir rápido del edificio. Piensas que te vas a morir.
4: Families outside, on the streets, in squares, just too frightened to go back inside. On social media, images only now coming online. Luis Reyes and the elderly woman he cares for doing what thousands across Caracas did on Thursday night. They slept on the street.
5: Mucha gente está en las calles, en las plazas, debajo de los puentes. Hay mucha gente sin casa, hay mucha gente que se quedó sin nada. De verdad, esto está horrible, horrible.
4: By daybreak, the damage is clear to see. This footage aired on state TV shows the utter devastation. And for the millions who fled violence and a crumbling economy in Venezuela in recent years, the night brought its own particular torment. Communications severed across the capital. The airport, as you can see, effectively destroyed. It falls to the acting president, Delcy Rodriguez, to lead the response. A government still finding its footing after Nicolas Maduro's capture by the United States in January, now facing the worst natural disaster in Venezuela in over a century. Her government announcing a $200 million emergency fund. The death toll already in the hundreds and rising.
6: We have ordered, by instructions from the president, the cutoff

0: so that everyone is aware of the direct gas service to buildings. Because we have some damaged structures, we do not want any kind of accident with the gas to occur.
1: Venezuela has already lived through political rupture, economic collapse, and the loss of millions of its people to immigration. For a country that already given so much, now this.
2: Well, Los Palos Grandes neighborhood, that's in eastern Caracas, is one of the most impacted areas. Ars Maria Hernandez is there on the ground and sends us this report.
3: We are walking in Los Palos Grandes. This is a neighborhood located in the east of Caracas and one of the most affected after the power earthquake that rocked Venezuela. Let's see how is the situation where the rescue are working in the area. They are trying to remove the debris and try to rescue some people, because around there are some relatives waiting for news about them. They say that they have not communication with them for so many hours. At this moment, they are trying to rescue four young men in this building. And at the same time, the feeling in the area is with pain, with sadness, also with fear, still with fear. Some people spend the night in squares, also in public spaces, because they don't know if the cracks like this one that we can see in this building can affect the structure and can make that building collapse like other four buildings in this same area. But also in the middle of this chaotic situation, we can feel the solidarity of the people. People who come here to bring with them medicines, food, water, some masks, because in this area we have to wear a mask like this one, because there are so much power around, and sometimes it's difficult to read, it's difficult to see. And there are some volunteers here working to help people and to help also the rescue, to support the rescue with food, with water, and waiting for the international aid.
2: Oh, thanks, Osmari, there. Well, Tony Franji Mawad is a Caracas-based journalist. He joins us now from there. Tony, thank you for taking the time to speak to us. You heard there from our correspondent. I've been speaking to many Venezuelans, many in Caracas. Can you give me a sense of what the situation's like where you are? Just paint us a picture of what overnight it's been like.
4: Well, thank you so much for having me. Right now, we're experiencing a very sad day in Venezuela. As you show, many areas of Caracas have been hit, but also especially outside Caracas, for example, La Guaira, which is a coastal town just on the other side of the mountains that surround Caracas, and that's where most of the buildings have been hit. According to open source information, we're talking of almost 200 buildings that have

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2: Around, and sometimes it's difficult to read, it's difficult to see, and there are some volunteers here working to help people and to help also the rescue, to support the rescue with food, with water, and waiting for the international aid.
3: Oh, thanks to Osmari there. Well, Tony Franji Mawad is a Caracas-based journalist. He joins us now from there. Tony, thank you for taking the time to speak to us. You heard there from our correspondent. I've been speaking to many Venezuelans, many in Caracas. Can you give me a sense of what the situation's like where you are? Just paint us a picture of what overnight it's been like.
4: Well, thank you so much for having me. Right now, we're experiencing a very sad day in Venezuela. As you show, many areas of Caracas have been hit, but also especially outside Caracas, for example, La Guaira, which is a coastal town just on the other side of the mountains that surround Caracas, and that's where most of the buildings have been hit. According to open source information, we're talking of almost 200 buildings that have collapsed through the country. And there's reports also from open source of around 30,000 missing people at the moment. So we do expect a high number of casualties in Venezuela, and we have also been experiencing a lot of aftershocks during the last few hours and especially during last night. So it's quite an overwhelming moment in Venezuela, and definitely one of the worst natural disasters to hit the city in decades.
3: Yeah, and La Guaira, like you said, Tony, is one of the most affected areas. It's close, of course, to the airport. Many viewers may know. Can I ask, how did you feel it? Speak to your personal experience, first of all.
4: Well, I was in Caracas when it happened, in my own home. I was about to leave to go to watch a World Cup match with my friends, and I took the elevator, and when I was in, started to shake from side to side and go down really fast. That's when I realized it was an earthquake going on. But at first I didn't thought it was such a big one, because in Caracas sometimes we tend to have soft or short, little quakes. But apparently the moment I managed to get some signal back, I started to see in some WhatsApp groups that there were reports of buildings falling in Caracas, which had never happened since 1967 at least. So that's when I started to realize how bad things were. My sister was with my nephews in the movies, so when she arrived home, maybe half an hour later, she starts to show me videos and photos she took on the way home. She came from an area near Los Palos Grandes, where Omari was reporting, and there were plenty of buildings, many of those well known with clear damage on their infrastructure and architecture, and also collapsed.
3: And that must have been so terrifying. That must have been so terrifying for all your nephews and nieces, of course, as they see this. Osmari was hinting at this, pointed to this, is the fact that, from many of the people I spoke to as well, Tony, is that many of them couldn't sleep at night because they were so scared of aftershocks. But also this point that Osmari was making, that some of the buildings, some of them did collapse, but some have got huge cracks. So they have really big concerns about the structural aspect of the building. Where are people staying? Where are people going? Speak to what's being done to help those without a home right now.
4: So in the case of La Guaira, I know it's a really big mess right now with many buildings that haven't even been reached yet by rescue efforts, because there's also, the weakness of services here. And of course, the previous crisis in Venezuela hasn't gone in. But in the case of Caracas, thankfully, a big part of our buildings were built or reinforced after the 67 earthquake. So the city, I think, could have gone much worse than it actually did. So many people didn't sleep in their homes in Caracas, but also in public squares, in boulevards, in public parks, and even in the gardens or lower floors of their own buildings or homes. I know of people who even slept in their cars. So there's clearly also a lot of Caraqueños or people from Caracas sleeping in open spaces and public spaces in the city.
3: Yeah, I know some people also slept in their cars for being scared, of course, of what may happen. The question now is very much focused.

0: focus the intention on trying to save as many people as possible under the rubble, and it really is a race against time. Tony Frangi Mawad, thank you very much, Tony. Really appreciate you coming on the show. Thank you. Muchas gracias. Now, the disaster in Venezuela will be one of the first major tests of the U.S. relationship with the country. In January, the U.S. captured former President Nicolas Maduro on drug trafficking charges. Since then, U.S. officials have developed a new diplomatic relationship with acting President Delcy Rodriguez. Secretary of State Marco Rubio says the government has been in touch with President Rodriguez about aid. Secretary Rubio also says the U.S. has sent help. Have a listen.
1: We're already deploying search and rescue teams from Fairfax County, Virginia, and Los Angeles. There'll be some others we'll add. That's their most immediate need right now, is search and rescue efforts. They have a bunch of collapsed buildings, and so they'll need a lot of help in terms of digging through that. The airport there is badly damaged, so we'll have to rely on the Department of War to deploy assets there. And then we're also helping them with some overhead imagery, especially in coastal areas where they don't have full visibility over what the damage has been and what the impact has been. Those are the acute, like short-term needs over the next 48 to 72 hours, because in search and rescue, you're trying to get to people while you can still save their lives. They're buried under rubble.
0: So, Kevin, you've been hearing from not only correspondents on the ground, but also, of course, that reporter on the ground, also in Caracas. It's very desperate, and many people are incredibly worried about their loved ones, unable to hear from them. What clarity are you getting? I know we heard that from Secretary of State Marco Rubio, but is it clear from you what is being sent and when?
2: Well, we did hear some more specifics from a senior official at the State Department who said that among the American resources that would be heading there would be search and rescue teams. And you heard that from Rubio as well, but also medical and humanitarian supplies. It's not clear exactly when they will get there. Of course, getting into the Caracas airport could be difficult because, as Rubio says, it has been damaged, but they may rely on American military assets from the Pentagon, who have some experience in landing in difficult situations, to try and get on the ground there. The other aspect of this that you heard Marco Rubio talking about was trying to corral some of the monetary donations from the fairly large Venezuelan American community, particularly in South Florida, who will be trying to rally behind their home country and try and get some of that monetary assistance down very, very quickly. And what President Trump himself said earlier today on Truth Social was that he had instructed, quote, all agencies of our government to get ready to move quickly. He says, we will be there for our new and great friends, sort of alluding to this diplomatic realignment that I think is allowing this very swift response on the part of Washington. Remember, the United States reopened the American embassy in Caracas at the end of March. They had been embarking on this three-phase process to try and stabilize Venezuela after the ouster of Maduro, try and boost its economy, and then eventually have elections down the line. Now, Marco Rubio was asked whether this would put a hamper in some of those efforts into the broader stabilization process. He acknowledged that it probably would, but that really the focus right now is to try and get as much help as possible onto the ground there. And so you are seeing a fairly quick and rapid response from the United States, but obviously the needs there will be enormous. So just how much support the U.S. will be providing is something to watch very closely going forward.
0: Indeed. Kevin, really appreciate it. Kevin Lipton for us there in Washington. Well, another day, another extreme heat endurance test for Europe as national temperature records are broken yet again. And that includes right here in the UK with a record June high of 36.4 degrees Celsius. That's more than 97 Fahrenheit. And this level of heat is deadly. In Spain, officials say 212 people have died over the last 4 days. And in France, at least 48 people have drowned in the past week. That is according to a Reuters report. And the impacts are rampant. Nearly 10,000 French schools are shut. Hundreds in the UK either closed or cutting hours. And transport networks are in turmoil as train lines buckle under the heat. Anna Stewart joins us now from a pizza restaurant in London for more. And Anna, I can tell you, it must be scorching in there. Speak to the impact this is having. I mean, I got a message earlier from my school from being saying you can pick up your kids early tomorrow at midday. I can't work. I can't. That's not possible.
3: Yeah, lots of schools are already shut.

0: Easter, so I think you're quite lucky.
1: Yeah.
0: Listen, in a heatwave, who wants to work or go to school, frankly? But of course, we all have to. And not all work takes place in a nice air-conditioned office. We've spent the day questioning how hot is too hot to work, going around a number of workplaces like construction or a dry cleaners, or of course, the kitchens of many restaurants where temperatures have been hitting 48 degrees centigrade. I have a little thermometer if you're taking around with me. This is around 118 degrees Fahrenheit. It's hot. In the UK, there is no upper limit legally in terms of how hot a workplace can be. Employers are made to make sure it is, quote, reasonable. But what does reasonable really mean? Let me introduce you to Z. He has been working at this restaurant Breadstool since it started last year. Z, how are you doing and how hot has it been? Is it unbearable?
2: It is quite unbearable, most definitely. But we're surviving. We are surviving.
0: I mean, it's hot in a pizza restaurant at any time, I imagine. But normally you get a bit of relief, don't you? It's hot all over.
2: Usually you do get a bit of relief, but like during the heat, where you're just like very sticky, it's quite unfortunate. I actually describe opening the windows as like opening the gates of hell. It is quite exhausting. But everybody deserves a pizza, so we still come here, put in the hours, and we greet everyone with a smile.
0: And we are thankful because it's probably going to be my dinner tonight, Issa. Also, some restaurants are struggling with fridges and with air conditioning. Everything's kind of buckling under the pressure. Have you had any issues here?
3: Yeah, it's quite unfortunate, really. Like, at the back of the restaurant, I think the temperature gets to like 39 degrees, which is like really stuffy because the air conditioning just doesn't work. And the fridges over there, we have loads of drinks in them. None of them are cold. So it's just a really big uphill battle. Like, we're constantly rotating things from different fridges to make sure that things can all get cold, customers get cold drinks, and then we're constantly circulating fans in one spot, fans in another spot, because we want everybody to at least feel a breeze. We don't want people to like pass out due to heat exhaustion or anything. So we try. You have to be very creative. That's what I'm learning about this.
0: And positive, I think. Thank you so much, Z. I look forward to ordering a pizza from you shortly. Issa, everyone is doing their best. I think the attitude here is very much keep calm, not cool, and carry on. A fun twist for you. I know you love a little bit of British legislation. While workplaces don't have to legally have any kind of upper limit to temperatures, they do have to provide thermometers in the workplace. So workers in the UK are allowed to know just how unbearably hot it is in the workplace, but they may not be able to do anything about it. Issa?
4: And I, speaking of legislation and heat, I saw on your social media, you've been walking around London, different methods of transport with a thermostat, Anna. Just explain this to our viewers, yes, because it speaks to just how hard it is and the impact it's having on public transport as well.
0: Yeah, I actually think you can see my trusty thermometer somewhere in the background. It's measuring around 48 degrees centigrade right now in this restaurant. Wow. It is so hot and transport is buckling under the pressure. I was on a bus earlier today. Outside, I don't know, it's 33 degrees centigrade. It went up to about 38, 39 degrees very quickly on the bus. It is so hot. And yeah, there are lots of people have been saying it's not the right time to travel. Network Rail has told people not to get on a train unless it's absolutely essential because of the fear that it is all going to buckle. And at the same time, everyone has to go about their daily work. Fun times.
4: Keep calm. Kim, like you said, Anna, keep calm and carry on, right? Good to see you, Anna. Thanks very much. Anna Stewart there. Now, just hours ago, if you're watching, the US Supreme Court upended decades of US policy on immigration, giving a major win to Donald Trump. The court's conservative majority sided with the president in two cases. First, the court said migrants cannot apply for asylum unless they are already on US soil. That means that migrants who approach the border but don't cross it have no means of pleading their case. Liberal Justice Sonia Sotomayor was scathing in her criticism of the ruling, evoking the image of Jews during the Holocaust being denied help because they had not yet reached the US. The second ruling will allow the Trump administration to end temporary protections that had been granted to people fleeing war and violence, both in Haiti, Syria, and indeed elsewhere. And it could result in the deportation of more than a million migrants who have been in the US for years. Immigration advocates say that could lead to thousands of deaths. And you may recall that Mr. Trump railed against the Haitian refugees during the 2024 presidential campaign, claiming they were eating cats and dogs. Well, at this hour, the top Republican in the House is meeting with Donald Trump at the White House.

Johnson is trying to convince the president to sign a popular housing bill that drew bipartisan support. But Mr. Trump has refused to sign as a protest over Congress not taking up his controversial election security bill. Johnson is in a tough spot, really, because there is almost no chance the voter ID bill will pass Congress, despite Mr. Trump calling for it. We'll stay across that for you. And still to come tonight, new calls for accountability after a UN commission said it has indisputable evidence that Israel is deliberately killing Palestinian children. The head of that commission joins me just ahead.

0: Ice Cube's Big 3 is back. The most competitive basketball league on earth is on CBS this Saturday. Big 3 All-Star Dwight Howard and the LA Riot take on Greg Monroe and the Dallas Power. Then in another clash of undefeated teams, Earl Clark and Coach Steven Jackson lead the DMV Trilogy against Montrezl Harrell, Coach Dr. J, and the Chicago Triplets. The game played the way you love. 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
1: So Trump calling for it. We'll stay across that for you. And still to come tonight, new calls for accountability after a UN commission said it has indisputable evidence that Israel is deliberately killing Palestinian children. The head of that commission joins me just ahead.

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0: pick the boring one.
1: Otter, the AI meeting agent.
2: Welcome back. Well, Save the Children says a new UN report must mark a turning point in accountability for the suffering of Palestinian children. An independent UN commission of inquiry says Israeli forces continue to commit genocide by deliberately targeting children in Gaza, even after the ceasefire last year. It says it has identified Israeli military units responsible for the killing and injuring of Palestinian children. The UN report says Israel is, quote, attacking the very capacity of the Palestinian people to exist by killing their sons and daughters, noting that some attacks have wiped out several generations. Israel has repeatedly denied committing genocide and is slamming the new report as blood libel. We're joined now by the chair of that UN Commission of Inquiry, Srinivasan Muralidhar. Srinivasan, welcome to the show. Really appreciate you being with us, coming to us live from Geneva. This report, if our viewers haven't read it, I really recommend everyone reads it. It really does make some truly horrifying reading. And according to your report, the children in Gaza have been killed, they've been deprived of basic necessities, they've been ill-treated in detention, subjected to sexual and gender-based violence. Before we go into the legal findings of this, can you just share with our viewers what your investigation revealed, or reveals right now, rather, about the lived reality of childhood in Gaza?
3: The lived reality is this. The child does not know when the next bomb is going to fall. Every day there are airstrikes. The ceasefire actually is observed in the breach. Children wake up to an uncertain future, and this is not a cliched expression. Evacuation orders are issued at very short notice. After 7th October 2025, Israel has drawn an imaginary yellow line of control, and children can, you know, in the course of playing outside their house, somewhere go near the yellow line at the danger of being shot in cold blood. There have been instances of young children picking up firewood and being shot. So children are waking up to a very uncertain future. 97% of all schools in Gaza have been completely destroyed. 22 out of 38 universities completely destroyed. Healthcare facilities non-existent. 5 of the 6 pediatric hospitals completely destroyed. Neonatal wards completely destroyed. So you are forcing a population by forcible transfers into the southern part of the Gaza Strip. And even there, today, if you go to Rafah, there is no building standing. So you only have displacement camps in which 700 people are sharing one toilet. There is a sewage line running in which children are playing. It is horrific. Mm. So you had the emergence of diseases like polio among Palestinian children. So we are looking at a very, very bleak future for even the surviving Palestinian children.
2: Yeah. And Srinivasan, the report really doesn't mince its words. In fact, it repeatedly says in the report that

0: Palestinian children were deliberately targeted. Those are the words you deliberately targeted. Just what is the strongest evidence that, led the commission to conclude intent rather than recklessness or disproportionate use of force? Speak to that evidence, the strongest evidence here.
1: The strongest evidence is the use of what I would call a combination of quadcopters, sniper rifles, and drones. Quadcopters are pre-fitted with thermal imaging cameras, which tell the person viewing the screen whether the image on the screen belongs to a child or an adult. Israeli soldiers are seen speaking on videos, which they have uploaded on social media or it's on the television channels in Israel, where they proudly proclaim that it is like a game for them. They can sit anywhere and shoot Palestinians by just looking at a screen. They get commended by their commanders for using this kind of a tactic. The second thing is we're finding that these gunshot wounds are specifically directed at the head and the neck, the upper portions of the body, for maximum damage. So you have a 10-day-old baby while breastfeeding being shot through the head using a quadcopter weapon, and the baby is now in permanent paralysis. Then the kind of pellets used, you know, these are cube-shaped pellets, which enter the body, the baby's body is very small, and then it travels through the body, causing maximum damage to internal organs. So this time in Geneva, we held public hearings where three doctors participated, and they told us that they haven't seen this trend of injuries specific to children. The adult is holding the child is injured, the adult is not injured. So you can clearly make out from these trends that children are very specific targets for the Israeli Defense Forces. And this is not surprising when you think of the utterances of far-right politicians in Israel who say that every child is a future terrorist and that every child in Gaza has to be eliminated. These statements we have quoted. This mentality has then percolated to the Israeli Defense Forces and the soldiers, who then think they can act with impunity. How else would you explain an Israeli soldier filming himself, proudly proclaiming having killed a child? Yeah. I mean, this is unbelievable.
0: Well, let me tell you then, because we asked the Israeli foreign minister, as you can imagine, Srinivasan, for a comment. They've come back to us and they basically call the report a libelous sham that relies on demagoguery rather than evidence, and argues that the commission lacks any credible verification mechanism for its claims. Or as you can see there, whose very purpose is single out and vilify Israel rather than seek the truth. How do you respond to that?
1: One is that every time we prepare a report, a draft of the report is sent in advance to the Permanent Commission for Israel in the UN. And we ask for their comments. We send it even to the Palestinian Authority. The Palestinian Authority gives its comments. We incorporate some of their comments into our reports. The Israeli authorities never respond. After becoming a chair, I sent a note verbal to the Permanent Mission for Israel. No response. We want Israel to engage with the commission. We want to, for them to come forth with whatever material they have. If they want to prove us wrong, let us see the material they have. We adopt completely scientific methods. We have explained the methodology in paragraphs 8 and 10 of our report. We cross-verify the facts. We don't rely on just one source. We use geolocation techniques. We have military analysis and of weapons used, of the bullets used. We have medical evidence, we have forensic evidence, we have analysis of electronic evidence, and it's a very, very rigorous process. I can confidently state we have a team of 12 people, professional and completely committed to uncovering the truth. So they never, ever rely on only a single source of evidence. Having said that, I would invite Israeli authorities to look at the evidence we have. We're prepared to share with them the evidence we have. Let them see it for themselves, because there is no purpose to be served in falsely accusing anyone. Now, Israel prepared an 18-page rebuttal to the latest report.
0: Yeah.
1: And there is no denial by them of the evidence, incriminating evidence that Israeli soldiers have placed on social media and on the web. They have not denied any of that.

0: and then they accuse us of being silent on the violence of Hamas. And here I want to point out that just on 15th June 2026, we submitted a report to the Human Rights Council on non-state actors, which includes settlers in West Bank, their actions, and the activities of Hamas and other Palestinian armed groups in Gaza. And there we have specifically adverted to the violence committed by Hamas against children.
1: Yeah. Thank you, Srinivasan. I'm running out of time, but I'm very grateful. No purpose. Finish your thought. I don't want you in mid-sentence.
0: I deeply understand the anguish, but you know, facts speak for themselves. I would really wish that the Israeli authorities engaged with us. We are still prepared to do that.
1: Srinivasan, thank you very much for taking the time to speak to us. Thank you. Now, we're just getting a full look, really, at the devastation, as we've been showing, from two major earthquakes in Venezuela still to come tonight. We'll speak live to a journalist, Meletrina Mena, who is in the country. That's after this.

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2: So grateful. No purpose. Finish your thought. I don't want you to end mid-sentence.
3: I deeply understand the anguish, but, you know, facts speak for themselves. I would really wish that the Israeli authorities engaged with us. We are still prepared to do that.
2: Srinivasan, thank you very much for taking the time to speak to us. Thank you. Now, we're just getting a full look, really, at the devastation, as we've been showing, from two major earthquakes in Venezuela still to come tonight. We'll speak live to journalist Meletrina Mena, who is in the country. That's after this.

Ice Cube's Big 3 is back. The most competitive basketball league on earth is on CBS this Saturday. Big 3 All-Star Dwight Howard and the LA Riot take on Greg Monroe and the Dallas Power. Then in another clash of undefeated teams, Earl Clark and Coach Steven Jackson lead the DMV Trilogy against Montrezl Harrell, Coach Dr. J, and the Chicago Triplets. The game played the way you love. 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Presented by iHeart. 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

0: Buenos Aires. 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
1: Back to our top story. Volunteers and rescue workers are frantically searching for survivors in Venezuela following powerful twin earthquakes. More than 188 people have been killed, and those numbers are expected to rise, perhaps even dramatically. Two earthquakes hit the country, one a magnitude 7.2, and moments later, a magnitude 7.5. The second was the most powerful one to hit the nation in a century. In addition to those killed, nearly 1,500 people have been injured and hundreds are now missing. Venezuela's acting president, Delcy Rodriguez, has declared the state of La Guaira a disaster zone. Our journalist, Mary Trini Mena, has this report for us from Venezuela.
2: I'm at Playa Grande. This is one of the areas most devastated by the two earthquakes that took place Wednesday in Venezuela. Here, there's an active survivor rescue, and there are neighbors and rescue teams trying to locate the people that are still inside of this building, like this man. What is your name?

0: Ice Cube's Big 3 is back. The most competitive basketball league on earth is on CBS this Saturday. Big 3 All-Star Dwight Howard and the LA Riot take on Greg Monroe and the Dallas Power. Then in another clash of undefeated teams, Earl Clark and Coach Steven Jackson lead the DMV Trilogy against Montrezl Harrell, Coach Dr. J, and the Chicago Triplets. The game played the way you love. Watch live Saturday on CBS at 4 p.m. Eastern, 1 p.m. Pacific, and catch replays Monday on BET. 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
1: Century. In addition to those killed, nearly 1,500 people have been injured and hundreds are now missing. Venezuela's acting president, Delcy Rodriguez, has declared the state of La Guaira a disaster zone. Our journalist, Mary Trini Mena, has this report for us from Venezuela.
2: I'm at Playa Grande. This is one of the areas most devastated by the two earthquakes that took place Wednesday in Venezuela. Here, there's an active survivor rescue. And there are neighbors and rescue teams trying to locate the people that are still inside of this building, like this man. What is your name, señor?
3: Carlos Baez.
2: Carlos Baez. But Carlos is a neighbor, and he's trying to get in touch with a lady that is in that building. He is waving at us.
3: ¡Muestra la mano!
2: Every time Carlos talks to her,
3: ahí donde está el trapo rojo.
2: She's trying to wave their hand with the red cloth.
3: Saluda hacia abajo para que te vean bien. Para que sepa que está ahí.
2: So many people that are trapped from yesterday are trying to get the sense of the time that they are being stuck there and trying to make the efforts to bring more rescue team, more people to this area that is still with many people alive. And they want, of course, that they are out of this situation as soon as possible. La Guaira, as I said, is one of the areas most devastated in Venezuela, especially the international airport of Caracas that is located here. As you can see, there's a lot of rubble and debris in these buildings that I'm in right now. An entire complex of buildings are devastated. For CNN, Maritrini Mena.
1: Our thanks to Mary for that report. Well, as we mentioned at the top of the show, condolences and pledges of support for Venezuela are pouring in. The EU says it's already providing help on the ground. France has deployed a team of 85 specialized search and rescue operators. Germany's defense ministry says it can make transport aircraft available to help bring in humanitarian aid to Venezuela. And Spain is also offering emergency assistance. Pau Mosquera is in Madrid for us. And Pau, I am seeing what in the last, let me think, less than 8 minutes or so, that the Spanish foreign minister in Spain, José Manuel Álvarez, is saying that dozens of Spanish citizens are missing in this quake. What more can you tell us?
4: That's right. It's the latest that we know from the Foreign Affairs Ministry is that around 68 Spanish nationals are missing there in Venezuela. And that's why from the ministry are asking all the people living in the areas most affected by this double quake to call to the consulate, to the embassy, to give any information relating to all the people that is missing. So you have an idea, Isa, on the National Statistics Office say that there are around 150,000 Spaniards living nowadays in Venezuela. But again, repeating, 68 are reported missing, Isa.
1: Yeah, and the concern I've had, and speak to this, is that I wasn't able to speak to a lot of my friends in Venezuela. And for those, for the diaspora, that must be a huge concern. Speak to those stories.
4: That's it, because Spain is home to the largest Venezuelan community in all of Europe, with around 700,000 people living in here. And actually, during this morning, we have been in front of the Venezuelan consulate, which is very close to where we are, to gather the views, the worries of the different Venezuelans living in Madrid, and that they have their families there back in Caracas, in the capital, or in the coastal state of La Guaira. And many of them have spent the last few hours in anguish, in uncertainty, waiting for news, as they have heard nothing at all of their loved ones since midnight local time, which is the time that the earthquake struck Venezuela. They were very worried because they were trying to get in touch with their relatives, sending messages

0: via cell phone, but getting no answer at all. And also adding to this is the Venezuelan community present here in Madrid are trying to help everyone that may have someone that is reported missing, but they also want to send some love, some message of unity to all the people in Venezuela with a prayer service that will take place here behind me at St. Elena Parish that is located downtown Madrid. They are trying to gather as many people as possible to pray for the victims of this earthquake, but also to send some good energy to all the people that are suffering right now, Isa.
1: Pau, thank you very much. And as Pau was talking, these are live images coming to us from Caracas. Can I just listen in to what he's saying? Do we have audio? No, we don't. Do we have this? Can someone confirm whether we have audio from there so I can hear it? We don't, but it does seem that that he was speaking there quite loudly. It gives us a sense that they may have found someone under the rubble. I'm just trying to hear. Give me a second. What we do know... Okay, so they're asking for people to come up to help. I think they're trying to lift some of the rubble, from what I understood there. What we know, the very latest, of course, at least 188 people have been killed. And now continues, as we have seen, a desperate search for survivors. People using, as we've seen throughout the day, using their bare hands, trying to get to loved ones. We know that 1,500 have been injured by Venezuela's double earthquake. And of course, so many more missing. We are going to continue. I couldn't hear him, so apologies. We're going to continue to monitor this. If any developments, hopefully some good news. Goodness knows Venezuela does need all the news, good news possible after a really tough political and economic year. We'll stay across this. Any developments, of course, we'll bring them to you. And still to come tonight, the first case of Ebola in the current outbreak has been reported outside of Africa. That plus the latest on the spread of the virus from a World Health expert. That's next.

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0: Well, the World Health Organization says there are more than 1,000 confirmed cases of Ebola and 277 deaths from the virus in the Democratic Republic of Congo. Two people in Uganda have died as well. The WHO Director General says care and testing have expanded, but conditions remain challenging. France is reporting the first case of Ebola outside of Africa in this latest outbreak. The French Health Ministry says the aid worker tested positive after returning from a humanitarian mission in the DRC. I want to bring in Dr. Mohamed Yacoub Janabi, who is the Regional Director for Africa at the World Health Organization. Doctor, welcome to the show. Let me just pick up with what we've been hearing from the WHO. I think this is important. Basically saying that care and testing have expanded, but conditions remain challenging. Is this what you are seeing, what you and your teams are seeing on the ground?
1: Yeah, that's correct. This remains a very serious and evolving public health emergency, particularly in the Eastern Democratic Republic of Congo. As of now, you've heard it, over 1,000 confirmed cases and nearly 300 deaths have been reported across multiple provinces, with the highest concentration, of course, in Ituri province. So the outbreak is unfolding in a highly complex context, marked by insecurity, population displacement and frequently cross-border movement, and significantly humanitarian needs. So these factors make detection, contact tracing and response operations a little bit challenging. But I have to say at the same time, there are clear reasons for caution optimism. National authorities, communities, WHO, Africa, CDC and partners have really mounted a very large coordinated response.
0: Yeah.
1: Ebola is a virus we know how to stop, and early detection, isolation and contact tracing, safe barriers and community engagement work when they're implemented quickly and at scale.
0: As you break it all down for us, I mean, is the epidemic, has it reached its peak, you think, in Eastern DRC, or is the worst yet to come?
1: I wouldn't say worst yet to come, because... As you have heard earlier, we have moved from 30 testing samples to 2,000 over a day, over 9 laboratories which we have had. So I think if you ask me on the operational side, we are getting better and the community has started to build the trust, which initially was not there.
0: Yeah, so that is indeed, and it's from what I've been seeing as well, communities are heeding your advice and that trust is growing. Where are you seeing then, Doctor, the biggest challenges? Because as your viewers will know, it was declared a public health emergency in mid-May. Is the WHO getting the resources, the funding, the international support to meet this challenge?
1: I want to, our initial budget was about $518 million, really, but this what we are going to do the evaluation, I think, is it day after tomorrow?

0: tomorrow or early next week to see how much we have, because those were pledges, and you have to know it's 300 miles from Kinshasa to Ituri, so to it's a challenge to get everything on the ground. But as of today, I can tell you over 100 tons of consumables are already on the ground. We have over 100, I think 130 of our WHO staff already on the ground. So initially, there were all this logistic of getting our international experts to get visas, but things are much better now.
1: That is very good news. We could do with some good news. And there's more good news, it seems, because from what I understand, trials for two antivirals are expected to start next week. What more can you tell us about that, doctor?
0: Yes, exactly. These are the, you know, the worst thing about this Ebola Bunya was that we don't have any licensed therapeutics, neither the vaccines. So I'm pretty optimistic now with the fast tracking which has been done by the government to test these two antivirus, the MBP or 134 and remdesivir, which is orally given. So I'm very optimistic with the combination of good surveillance, case tracing. I'm optimistic, but and really, let me just capitalize. People think this is the worst Ebola, but I have to say it's too early and not responsible to label this the worst Ebola outbreak ever, because the largest Ebola outbreaks on record is still the 2014, 2016 in West Africa, which caused more than 30,000 cases and over 12,000 deaths. So this is more. If you put together, there are more deaths than ever.
1: Doctor, thank you very much indeed for coming in. Really appreciate it coming us live there from Dar es Salaam in Tanzania. Thank you. And still to come tonight, Team USA eyeing a record third group stage win in a row tonight against Turkey in California. That's next.

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0: Otter, the AI meeting agent.
1: Well, we are just an hour away from two matches in the final round of group stage play at the Men's World Cup. Today's matches include Ecuador versus Germany, Tunisia versus Netherlands, and Japan versus Sweden. Then later on tonight, USA take on Turkey in California. The co-hosts are hoping to notch three group stage wins in a row, which, of course, would be a first. Remember Merlin the Duck? Well, it seems he ran out of luck. Mexico's wildly popular and unlikely World Cup ambassador was a night entry ahead of the team's big game on Wednesday. FIFA regulations say animals are not allowed in venues. Merlin, wearing his tiny green Mexico jersey, as you see there, has become an international sensation on social media and an official mascot of the team. We wish him, of course, all the best. That does it for us tonight. Do stay right here. What We Know with Max Foster is up next. I'll see you tomorrow. Have a wonderful day.

0: Buenos Aires, and this is CNN.
1: Venezuela rocked by its strongest earthquake in a century. This is what we know. Rescuers are racing to find survivors in the wake of that devastating back-to-back pair of earthquakes. We want to warn you, these images are disturbing. At least 188 people known to have been killed, 1,500 injured, but the death toll is expected to rise sharply because many people are missing. The two quakes struck about 40 seconds apart. One of them had a magnitude of 7.5. Here's how one survivor described those terrifying moments.
2: I leaned out onto the balcony screaming, "We're trapped, we need help. Please, someone come." We didn't realize there were two aftershocks back to back. We thought it had lasted a minute, maybe a minute and a half, but it felt endless.
1: Let's take you there now. This is Caracas. So many homes reduced to rubble like this, leaving many people without anywhere to go. Rescue teams are racing to find survivors in scenes just like this. Stefano Pozzibon has more now on the devastation and how it unfolded.
3: Not one, but two earthquakes shaking Venezuela in a matter of seconds, killing well over 100 people and injuring around 1,000 more. Authorities say dozens of buildings collapsed in the capital, Caracas, less than 200 miles from the epicenter. The first quake measured magnitude 7.2. striking just after 6 p.m. on Wednesday. Less than a minute later, an even stronger 7.5 tremor. Authorities saying more than 30 aftershocks were reported. Interim President Delcy Rodriguez declaring a state of emergency while survivors are still in shock.
4: I am 59 years old, and I felt the earthquake very strongly. Inside my house, the glasses, the plates, everything fell. We believe it was quite strong because it shook for a long time. You could see the water in the hotel pools sloshing out, and there is a lot of debris in the streets and many people outside.
3: In the areas hit the hardest, entire buildings reduced to piles of concrete and twisted metal. Rescue teams working through the night. The search for people trapped in the rubble never ceasing.
5: I was here when I managed to get dressed. He helped me, and all the walls were cracked. We managed to open the door.

0: ever we could. There was a cloud of smoke that wouldn't let us see. And when we went downstairs, the scene was like a horror movie. We had to climb over the rubble and everything. The building superintendent with the baby and all the neighbors coming down. But from that building, I only saw that one family got out.
1: Officials warned the death toll could rise as first responders reach areas still cut off by the damage, while international aid is starting to reach Venezuela to provide help for one of the deadliest natural tragedies here in this century.
2: Well, CNN meteorologist Alison Chinchar is with us now because, I mean, we've seen the devastation, but this was an extraordinary situation, wasn't it? Two earthquakes. It wasn't an earthquake followed by an aftershock only.
3: Yeah. The thing you have to understand, this is a very seismically active part of the world. But so that part alone is not uncommon. What made this uncommon was having these two back to back. That's called a doublet, by the way. So the initial quake, the 7.2, that is considered a foreshock for the one that came just 40 seconds later. That's the main quake of 7.5 magnitude. They were very close in proximity, basically back to back in time, which in turn is what caused such significant damage, because the 7.2 alone likely triggered significant damage to buildings and houses and things like that. Then to have the 7.5 shortly thereafter just made it even worse. Now, one thing to note too, for a lot of this area, is that when you look at those back to back, they may not seem like they're that far apart. You know, the magnitude difference is only 0.3, but the scale doesn't work that way. It's more of an exponentially based scale. So you have, it really means it's two times as big and nearly three times as strong, meaning that 7.5 compared to the 7.2. One of the biggest concerns they are going to have going forward are still the aftershocks. Now, when you have a main quake that's a magnitude of 7.5, typically speaking, you will have at least one aftershock that is a magnitude 6.5 or greater. You will have roughly 10 that are magnitude 5.5 or greater, and about 100 or so that are magnitude 4.5. Now, a 4.5 may not sound like it's all that bad, but when you have such a large quake beforehand, now all of these buildings and homes are now structurally compromised. So even something like a 4.5 can end up causing significant more damage to these areas because the buildings are not firm as they once were. So that's where the concern is going to be. We not only have rescues that are being made, but we could in turn see more rescues in the future as these aftershocks continue. Another thing that's going to really inhibit a lot of those rescues is rain chances in the forecast, not just for the remainder of Thursday, but even as we go into Friday and Saturday. We have rain and even the chance for a few thunderstorms in the forecast. This is going to make those rescue efforts a little bit more difficult for some of these areas, especially when you consider several days worth of rain and that the vast majority of these aftershocks, especially the larger ones, really occur within the first 1 to 7 days after the main quake occurs. So that's going to be another problem that these areas are just simply going to face. This was a lot of people that were impacted by this quake, not just the folks that are near the epicenter. When you look at all of these areas, how it propagated outward to a lot of the surrounding towns and cities and communities, the bigger concern is the fatalities. The number is already high, but the U.S. Geological Survey saying that estimates put this at the thousands of fatalities that will likely be a result of these two particular quakes, not to mention a lot of the economic losses that this area is going to occur. Now, over a typical year, we typically have about 15 magnitude quakes that fall between that 7 to 7.9 magnitude range. We had two within just 40 seconds of each other. So again, this area, as you mentioned, Max, it was doubly hit back to back by these two earthquakes yesterday.
2: Alison, thank you. Almost 24 hours on from the quake, many people are anxiously waiting for any sort of news about their relatives. CNN's Osmari Hernandez reports from one neighborhood in Caracas as rescue teams try to reach survivors.
4: We are walking in Los Palos Grandes. This is a neighborhood located in the east of Caracas and one of the most affected after the power earthquake that rocked Venezuela. Let's see how is the situation where the rescue are working in the area. They are trying to remove the debris and try to rescue some people because around there are some relatives waiting for news about them. They say that they have not communication with them for so many hours. And at this moment, they are trying to rescue four young men in this

0: epicenter. When you look at all of these areas, how it propagated outward to a lot of the surrounding towns and cities and communities. The bigger concern is the fatalities. The number is already high, but the U.S. Geological Survey saying that estimates put this at the thousands of fatalities that will likely be a result of these two particular quakes, not to mention a lot of the economic losses that this area is going to occur. Now, over a typical year, we typically have about 15 magnitude quakes that fall between that 7 to 7.9 magnitude range. We had two within just 40 seconds of each other. So again, this area, as you mentioned, Max, it was doubly hit back to back by these two earthquakes yesterday.
1: Allison, thank you. Almost 24 hours on from the quake, many people are anxiously waiting for any sort of news about their relatives. CNN's Osmari Hernandez reports from one neighborhood in Caracas as rescue teams try to reach survivors.
2: We are walking in Los Palos Grandes. This is a neighborhood located in the east of Caracas and one of the most affected after the power earthquake that rocked Venezuela. Let's see how is the situation where the rescue are working in the area. They are trying to remove the debris and try to rescue some people because around there are some relatives waiting for news about them. They say that they have not communication with them for so many hours. And at this moment, they are trying to rescue four young men in this building. And at the same time, the feeling in the area is with pain, with sadness, also with fear, still with fear. Some people spend the night in squares, also in public spaces, because they don't know if the cracks like this one that we can see in this building can affect the structure and can make that building collapse like other four buildings in this same area. But also in the middle of this chaotic situation, we can feel the solidarity of the people. People who come here to bring with them medicines, food, water, some masks, because in this area we have to wear a mask like this one, because there are so much power around, and sometimes it's difficult to read, it's difficult to see. And people, there are some volunteers here working to help people and to help also the rescue, to support the rescue with food, with water, and waiting for the international aid.
1: Was Mary Hernandez there in Caracas with the latest from there. Temperature records, meanwhile, shattering across Europe, including here in the UK, with a new record high for the month of June of 36.4 degrees Celsius. That's more than 97 degrees Fahrenheit, and the previous record was set just yesterday. This kind of heat is deadly. In Spain, officials say 212 people have died over the last 4 days. In France, at least 48 people have drowned in the past week as they tried to cool off, according to Reuters. Many schools across the continent are closed. Train lines are swelling due to the heat. Let's go straight to Anna Stewart, who's experiencing this firsthand. Anna.
3: I miss the office, Max. I don't miss you. I miss the air-conditioned office. It's been a really hot day. But the question is, how hot is too hot in the workplace? Because not everyone gets to be in a lovely air-conditioned studio like you. We were looking at some of the hottest places we could find in central London. Construction workers, dry cleaners, restaurants, some of the kitchens here have been getting so hot. And actually, infrastructure is really buckling in terms of fridges not working. Or, as one general manager at the Hoppers restaurant told me, the air conditioning unit was struggling. He spent his morning in this crazy heat on the roof of the restaurant trying to fix it. Have a listen to Tam from Hoppers.
4: AC units were set too low, so then they were like struggling and conking out. Then we had some guests just say, it's just too hot.
3: Oh, no.
4: You know, you imagine like this, it's a small restaurant, but it's a very busy one. So once you get the entire place full, all those bodies in here just sort of, it increases the temperature as well.

0: well.
1: I went into his kitchen. It was 48 degrees centigrade. That is around 118 degrees Fahrenheit. I think it was absolutely scorching hot. And it's always quite hot in these kitchens, but usually the chefs can obviously, you know, take a break and get a breath of fresh air. There has been no fresh air today. That said, we are finally below the 30 degree centigrade mark, which I am very grateful. Interestingly, in the UK, legally, there is no upper limit when it comes to temperatures in the workplace. So there is no limit that workers can look to and hope to achieve. Workers are allowed to have a reasonable indoor environment. That is the sort of woolly language that's used in terms of legislation. And there's a great plot twist here, Max, because while there's no legal upper limit to the temperature in any workplace in the UK, they do always have to provide a thermometer. So workers can always know just how hot they are, but they probably can't always do much about it. Max?
2: Yeah, we just don't have that tradition, do we, of aircon, because we haven't really needed it before. But Anna, it's cooling down for you, at least. Now, the US Supreme Court has given Donald Trump two big wins on immigration. The conservative-dominated court said migrants cannot apply for asylum unless they are already on US soil. The ruling means that migrants who approach the border but don't cross it have no means of pleading their case. The second ruling will allow the Trump administration to end temporary protections that have been granted to people fleeing war and violence in Haiti, Syria, and other countries. It could result in the deportation of more than a million migrants who've been in the US legally for years. Let's bring in CNN's Priscilla Alvarez with more. I mean, how quickly could this happen? A million people being sent away from the country they've been calling home.
3: Well, that could happen in a matter of weeks or months. There are still some steps that would have to occur there. But big picture here, Max, these are two major wins for the Trump administration on two fronts, on the U.S.-Mexico border and their plans there, but also, importantly, on the deportation front for their plans in the interior of the United States. And I'll elaborate more on that in a minute. But first, on the asylum claims, this was an interesting ruling. Just to go back a little bit here, this was a practice known as, quote, metering. So the idea being that there was a wait list of people that would present at a port of entry to make their request for protections. Now, a lot of this has to do with exactly that. It is people presenting at those legal points, which are along the U.S.-Mexico border. Because of that, there may be an unintended consequence here. If those asylum claims are curbed or stopped altogether, people may want to cross unlawfully. It may encourage them to cross unlawfully and there engage with a Border Patrol agent and make their claim with them. So this was an interesting ruling. Right now, however, the numbers at the U.S.-Mexico border are very, very low. And so this is a policy that officials tell me they want to keep in their back pocket should they need it in the event of a surge. So while this is important in the near term, it's also important in the long term. Again, if there is a surge, but also for future administrations, because it gives them much more latitude on how they process asylum claims at the border. Now, secondly, is that temporary protected status decision. That is a form of humanitarian relief that is for people inside the United States. The idea being that if there is a country that is hit by a natural disaster or where there is upheaval, those nationals that are already in the United States can be protected from deportation and allowed to work legally in the country. Now, this has been a target for Republicans and Trump officials and the president himself for years because they say that something that was meant to be temporary has been extended again and again and again for these various nationalities. There are about 17 designations. The administration has tried to terminate 13 of them. So what this means in the near term is that, again, this was about Haiti and Syria, which is hundreds of thousands who would be affected. But then after that, because of the Supreme Court decision here, which essentially says the lower courts have no reason to be involved in this at all, then those legal challenges that have been ongoing would essentially be dismissed. And that is where the process starts. That's where you start to see the steps start to come together, where the administration would be in a position to deport these more than a million people who would no longer have those deportation protections or a permit to work in the United States.
2: So there's a very limited legal options here. I guess the best thing people can do is try to find apply for an alternative.

0: give part of citizenship, which they, but it's a very slow process, isn't it?
1: Well, and this is a pretty complicated population because typically there are people who may be on or may be protected by temporary protected status, but at the same time, they're seeking other benefits. So they may be working through the system to obtain asylum or some other immigration benefit in the United States. So if they have temporary protected status stripped from them, there may be another legal course that they may be taking to stay in the United States legally. But to your point, Max, all of this takes a long time. Some people have already been going through that process, and others I've talked to were just here under temporary protected status and may now be put in a position where they have to find that other legal recourse. But this is something that attorneys are raising the alarm about. Of course, they are telling people that they need to find attorneys if they don't have one as this all starts to unfold. But let me tell you what one attorney also told me, which I think is notable in this context. He said, quote, "It would be the largest de-documentization event of people in U.S. history because more than 1 million people again could be stripped of those protections and those work permits." So certainly a monumental decision for these individuals, and we'll see also what happens in the future in the way that administrations handle this form of humanitarian relief.
0: Yeah, it's a big number of people affected, isn't it? Priscilla, thank you. Coming up, much more on our breaking news in Venezuela. Two powerful earthquakes have struck moments apart, killing and injuring hundreds of people. We'll be joined by a seismologist to explain.

0: Ice Cube's Big 3 is back. The most competitive basketball league on earth is on CBS this Saturday. Big 3 All-Star Dwight Howard and the LA Riot take on Greg Monroe and the Dallas Power. Then in another clash of undefeated teams, Earl Clark and Coach Steven Jackson lead the DMV Trilogy against Montrezl Harrell, Coach Dr. J, and the Chicago Triplets. The game played the way you love. Watch live Saturday on CBS at 4 p.m. Eastern, 1 p.m. Pacific, and catch replays Monday on BET. Presented by iHeart. Yay,
1: yay! An event of people in U.S. history, because more than 1 million people, again, could be stripped of those protections and those work permits. So certainly a monumental decision for these individuals. And we'll see also what happens in the future in the way that administrations handle this form of humanitarian relief.
2: Yeah, it's a big number of people affected, isn't it? Priscilla, thank you. Coming up, much more on our breaking news in Venezuela. Two powerful earthquakes have struck moments apart, killing and injuring hundreds of people. We'll be joined by a seismologist to explain.

Ice Cube's Big 3 is back. The most competitive basketball league on earth is on CBS this Saturday. Big 3 All-Star Dwight Howard and the LA Riot take on Greg Monroe and the Dallas Power. Then in another clash of undefeated teams, Earl Clark and Coach Steven Jackson lead the DMV Trilogy against Montrezl Harrell, Coach Dr. J, and the Chicago Triplets. The game played the way you love. 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
2: Thank you.
3: Back to our top story. Rescue workers are frantically searching for survivors in Venezuela after two powerful earthquakes hit back to back. More than 188 people have been killed, and those numbers are expected to rise. A magnitude 7.2 quake hit. Then just moments later, a magnitude 7.5. The second quake was the most powerful one to hit Venezuela in more than a century. What we want to know is what made this earthquake so devastating. Join me now, seismologist Lucy Jones. Thank you for joining us, Lucy. I mean, how rare is it to have two
4: Glad
3: at
4: to
3: once?
4: Be here. It's actually almost a matter of semantics. I mean, earthquakes begin at a point, rupture down the fault, and when they stop growing, then it's how long a piece of fault determines the magnitude. So here, a 7.1 is going to take 25 seconds to happen. So you have the first earthquake, and 10 seconds later, you start the second one. It's almost like there was one big earthquake that had a little hiccup in the middle. And that's actually really quite common. Most big events have sub-events.
3: So can you add those magnitudes together and say, you know, that's actually what happened here? You know, it was one megaquake.
4: To some extent, except for there, it's logarithmic. It's beyond logarithmic. It's an exponential. So a 7 point, I'm not sure if the first one was 7.1 or 7.2. 7.2 plus 7.5 is like a 7.6.
3: Yeah. But then we had this series of aftershocks, didn't we? More than 30, I think.
4: Yes.
3: Which is what made it so frightening for people, but also has made it so difficult for the rescue workers.
4: And that's going to be in every earthquake. Every earthquake makes another one more likely. Aftershocks, you can't have an earthquake this big without

0: thousands of aftershocks. I mean, if we were recording the small ones, we'd be, probably be talking about tens of thousands of events. And it just keeps on shaking for quite a while. And it is psychologically really distressing for people. And it does make recovery more difficult.
1: Will we have more? I mean, what happens from now?
0: Oh, yeah, without question. And in fact, the number dies off really quickly. It's called a hyperbolic decay, which means that, like, if you have a certain number of earthquakes on the first day, you have half that many on the second day and a third that many on the third day and 1% that many on the 100th day. But just 1% of what you've had in that first day is still a pretty large number. And the rate goes down, but the magnitude does not. So large, late aftershocks are actually a really common and not understood part of the process, that maybe a week or a month or even several months later, there will be a 6.5. People are terrified over that. And yet it's actually pretty common. You've got to be ready for it.
1: And a weaker, aftershock actually can have a much bigger effect when all the buildings have been weakened, haven't they, by the major earthquake. Aftershocks can actually bring buildings down.
0: Absolutely. But in addition, the aftershocks don't always happen at the same place as the main shock. And in fact, at the main shock, you've released a lot of stress, and often, especially the bigger aftershocks, are somewhere beyond that extent of it. And in this case, we had an earthquake that began towards the west and ruptured down the fault towards Caracas. Caracas itself is beyond the eastern extent of the fault that moved in this earthquake, but that's part of the fault's been stressed. So you could have a smaller earthquake, but nearer Caracas, and therefore nearer many more people, and get extra damage in that location. That's what happened in Christchurch, New Zealand in 2011. The magnitude 7 didn't do all that much damage, but the magnitude 6 aftershock was directly under the city of Christchurch and caused much more damage. So that's always a possibility too.
1: Okay, well, our thoughts with everyone there. Thank you so much for explaining to us exactly what happened there, Lucy Jones. Now, the heat wave baking Western Europe is leading to a political debate. Should there be a push for more air conditioning? We'll take a look at why some are saying no.

0: In London. This is CNN. An update on our breaking news. Thousands are feared dead in Venezuela after two powerful earthquakes hit back to back. You can see the panic, the chaos here in the immediate aftermath. Venezuela's president says the area hardest hit near Caracas is a disaster zone. At least 188 people are officially confirmed dead, but that number is expected to rise as bodies are recovered from the rubble. And the disaster comes at a dire time for Venezuela, which is still deep in political and financial crisis.
1: We're talking of almost 200 buildings that have collapsed through the country. And there's reports also from open source of around 30,000 missing people at the moment. So we do expect a high number of casualties in Venezuela, and we have also been experiencing a lot of aftershocks during the last few hours and especially during last night. So it's quite an overwhelming moment in Venezuela and definitely one of the worst natural disasters to hit the city in decades.
0: U.S. President Donald Trump is responding to the devastation in Venezuela. In a post on social media, he says the U.S., quote, stands ready, willing and able to help. Secretary of State Marco Rubio says the government has been in touch with the acting president, Rodriguez, and the U.S. has sent help.
2: That's their most immediate need right now is search and rescue efforts. They have a bunch of collapsed buildings, and so they'll need a lot of help in terms of digging through that. The airport there is badly damaged, so we'll have to rely on the Department of War to deploy assets there. And then we're also helping them with some overhead imagery, especially in coastal areas where they don't have full visibility over what the damage has been and what the impact has been. Those are the acute, like short-term needs over the next 48 to 72 hours, because in search and rescue, you're trying to get to people while you can still save their lives. They're buried under rubble.
0: Well, one woman who escaped a damaged building described the scene as being

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1: At least 188 people are officially confirmed dead, but that number is expected to rise as bodies are recovered from the rubble. And the disaster comes at a dire time for Venezuela, which is still deep in political and financial crisis.
2: We're talking of almost 200 buildings that have collapsed through the country. And there's reports also from open source of around 30,000 missing people at the moment. So we do expect a high number of casualties in Venezuela, and we have also been experiencing a lot of aftershocks during the last few hours and especially during last night. So it's quite an overwhelming moment in Venezuela and definitely one of the worst natural disasters to hit the city in decades.
1: U.S. President Donald Trump is responding to the devastation in Venezuela. In a post on social media, he says the U.S., quote, stands ready, willing and able to help. Secretary of State Marco Rubio says the government has been in touch with the acting president, Rodriguez, and the U.S. has sent help.
3: That's their most immediate need right now is search and rescue efforts. They have a bunch of collapsed buildings, and so they'll need a lot of help in terms of digging through that. The airport there is badly damaged, so we'll have to rely on the Department of War to deploy assets there. And then we're also helping them with some overhead imagery, especially in coastal areas where they don't have full visibility over what the damage has been and what the impact has been. Those are the acute, like short-term needs over the next 48 to 72 hours, because in search and rescue, you're trying to get to people while you can still save their lives. They're buried under rubble.
1: Well, one woman who escaped a damaged building described the scene as being like a horror movie. So many people endured similarly traumatic moments when the twin quakes hit. Issa Suarez has more.
4: One of hundreds of thousands of moments just like it. Two earthquakes 39 seconds apart. The most powerful Venezuela has seen in more than a century, striking on a public holiday evening across several states. A friend in Caracas sent me this voice message. Cleveland Cartaya had made it out, but I was still waiting to hear from several others.
5: Uno va corriendo y te cae, pega de las paredes y tratando de salir rápido del edificio. Piensas que te vas a morir.
4: Families outside, on the streets, in squares, just too frightened to go back inside. On social media, images only now coming online. Luis Reyes and the elderly woman he cares for doing what thousands across Caracas did on Thursday night. They slept on the street.
5: Mucha gente está en las calles, en las plazas, debajo de los puentes. Hay mucha gente sin casa, hay mucha gente que se quedó sin nada. De verdad, esto está horrible, horrible.
4: By daybreak, the damage is clear to see. This footage aired on state TV shows the utter devastation. And for the millions who fled violence and a crumbling economy in Venezuela in recent years, the night brought its own particular torment. Communications severed across the capital. The airport, as you can see, effectively destroyed. It falls to the acting president, Delcy Rodriguez, to lead the response. A government still finding its footing after Nicolas Maduro's capture by the United States in January, now facing the worst natural disaster in Venezuela in over a century. Her government announcing a $200 million emergency fund, the death toll already in the hundreds and rising.
6: We have ordered, by instructions from the president, the cutoff so that everyone is aware of the direct gas service to buildings. Because we have some damaged structures, we do not want any kind of accident with the gas to occur.
4: Venezuela has already lived through political rupture, economic collapse, and the loss of millions of its people to emigration. For a country that already given so much, now this.
1: That was Issa reporting for us. Father Jose Luis Lafrano joins us now from Caracas. Thank you so much for joining us, Father. What a horrible 24 hours you've had.

0: to just explain your experience of that twin earthquake.
1: Yesterday we were celebrating collision, and we have two earthquakes simultaneously, 7.1 and the other 7.5 magnitude, but together. Because the last one we have, like, was on July 29th.
0: Okay, we've obviously got a connection issue. They've got major infrastructure issues, obviously, there at the moment, but our thoughts with the father and those around him. Now, let's go to the markets. It's the final moment. Of trade on Wall Street. Let's see how they are currently doing. Up, but only fractionally, on the Dow Jones. This is our business breakout. US inflation has hit the highest levels in 3 years. Prices rose 4.1% in May, roughly what economists had been expecting. With oil tankers now passing through the Strait of Hormuz, gas prices are beginning to fall, which could see inflation cool down. Iran won't spend unfrozen funds on American crops, despite plans floated by US President J.D. Vance. That's according to Iran's chief negotiator, Mohammed Bagher Kalbitbaf. Now, Vance had called for Iran to prioritize American goods once its assets were unfrozen, but Kalbitbaf has said the only US exports were, quote, soybeans, broken promises, and trash talk. MacBook and iPad prices are going up as Apple responds to a shortage of memory chips. Apple CEO Tim Cook said price hikes were unavoidable as demand from AI companies has pushed memory prices even higher. Apple shares are on track for their worst day in 4 months on that news. And the UK broke its June temperature record for the second day in a row as a heat dome lingers over Western Europe. In Paris, temperatures climbed above 40 degrees Celsius on Wednesday. That's more than 104 degrees Fahrenheit. And only the fourth time in 150 years the city has reached that level. As France endures this heat, a growing debate is emerging over whether to expand access to air conditioning to protect vulnerable populations or to save energy because of the climate crisis. Saskia Van Dorn reports.
2: France is arguing over something many people wouldn't think twice about: air conditioning. AC isn't a given across much of Europe, which is currently sweltering through a heat wave. Here in France, many schools, hospitals and homes don't have it, and that's become the focus of a fierce debate. Is it essential protection against extreme heat or an indulgence the planet cannot afford?
3: I think I don't need it because I'm young and I can survive this kind of of event. It's not a big deal.
4: It's not a solution. It's going to help to people feel good, but it's not going to help the environment.
5: I don't think it's a good thing for planets.
2: With France battling record temperatures and parts of the country grinding to a halt, now the debate on how to stay cool is heating up too, turning air conditioning into a political issue ahead of next year's presidential election. Far-right leader Marine Le Pen has promised a massive nationwide air conditioning plan if elected. She argues the French shouldn't have to suffer through increasingly intense heat waves.
6: L'absurdité, c'est de faire mourir les gens de chaleur. Et si je suis élu présidente de la République, je mettrai en place un plan massif de climatisation en commençant.
2: But her rival on the far left, Jean-Luc Mélenchon, says installing AC everywhere would only make the problem worse by increasing energy consumption and emissions.
7: Il faut surtout pas faire ça. Climatiser partout, ça veut dire augmenter les dégâts.
2: Le Pen's plan also sparked outrage among the centre-left climate-focused Greens, who say that AC heats up the air outside and France should adapt differently by renovating buildings to improve insulation and planting more trees. But as temperatures climb, more French people are looking for relief, with some even sleeping outside. Fans and portable cooling units are flying off the shelves, with long lines forming outside Paris stores. And despite the debate, air conditioning has become more common, with the share of homes equipped with AC nearly doubling between 2016 and 2020, according to the country's Ecological Transition Agency. Saskia Van Dorn, CNN, Paris.
0: Still to come, wedding bells will soon be ringing for Taylor Swift and Travis Kelce, and we might have a hint as to where that wedding might be. More on that when we come back.
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0: 4. Call now.
1: We may have figured out where and when the celebrity wedding of the year is happening. It appears that Taylor Swift and Travis Kelce could be getting married at the legendary Madison Square Garden on July the 4th. There have been tabloid rumours for weeks that the superstar couple was eyeing MSG and the 4th for their big day. And now law enforcement sources tell CNN that a permit application to hold an event in the vicinity of MSG has been submitted by a company that is known to plan weddings. What we don't know is how can Taylor Swift turn Madison Square Garden

0: 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Made up facts, technology thinking for you. 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That's startpage.com.
1: Very rare. And I've worked in Madison Square Garden several times doing big events in that space. And it's a very challenged space. So they have to make sure that they're dealing with all the permits, making sure they're dealing with all the visuals that will be seen, hopefully, because that space is not a beautiful space. It's a place where you do different things there. And I want this to be beautiful for them and for all their fans and be really excited about what that will look like. And it needs to be very special. In times that we are right now, we need this to happen. It's very important.
2: I mean, she's so close to her fans, isn't she? But do you think she'd really get married effectively on a stage in front of tens of thousands of people? I mean, what are we talking about here?
1: Well, it's a lot of people are going to be. This possibly could be the wedding if it's executed in the right way, because we want this to be beautiful for her and him. And this should be something that's magical. What we're going on in the world today, this is the perfect time to bring this up and see the beauty and the wonderful visuals that can be done. And people need that right now. And I'm happy that she's doing this in that location to bring more people there and make people feel special and being connected with everyone.
2: So how would you dress it? What would it look like if I was turning up as a guest?
1: Well, having worked there plenty of times, I would bring in beautiful trees that can surround the inside of the stadium. And also what I would love to see is wonderful drapes that are going around the entire inside of the space. So it's cutting off basically all of the seats on the side, allowing the big space to be there for the visuals, them there possibly getting married on that in that room, in that space, because it's so large. This needs to be an epic, fabulous, over-the-top moment for everybody that is so excited to see something special.
2: For the Swifties watching, who are desperately trying to put two and two together, as I was saying, trying to work out if this is the event we think it is, one of them's on our team. I won't mention her, but she's been very involved in this story. What else should they be looking for that would confirm to you that this indeed was their wedding?
1: I'm curious to find out if she's going to perform. I'm hoping that she does something very unique that stands out, that's never been done by her. Because yes, if you're in the Madison Square Garden, that is a place where there are performances, and maybe she will step forward for a moment and do something really interesting. We always wait to see what Taylor wants to do, and she always does it beautifully. So I'm assuming that she will do something that is emotional, stunning, beautiful, and really connecting everybody together.
2: Well, I'll definitely do that. I think you're right, you know, a bit of an antidote to all of the grimness we have at the moment. So let's see what actually happens. David, as ever, thank you so much for joining us. Really appreciate your time. Now to a celebration of a different kind. The Great American State Fair is now underway as part of the nation's 250th anniversary celebration. President Trump held a rally on Wednesday to kick off that event, which runs through July the 10th. CNN's Donia Sullivan spoke with people at the opening ceremony about what they're looking forward to most.
3: All the fun of the fair.
4: I'm very excited. I have come all the way from Honolulu, Hawaii.
3: This is the Great American State Fair.
4: We're going to see the president, and we're really excited. This is a great day.
5: I remember as a kid celebrating 1976 and the bicentennial, you know, and here I am all these years later, probably just as stupid as I was back then. But I'm very proud of the United States, and where, no matter who the president is, I love the country.
3: Ostensibly, this is a celebration of America's 250th birthday. But like all things here in Washington, D.C., President Trump has made it about himself. Trump is kicking it all off with a campaign-style rally, one that he says is the rally to end all rallies.
6: Today will be my 116th Trump rally. A Trump rally, it's the greatest show on earth.
3: Now, there was supposed to be a whole slate of musical artists playing at this fair over the next

0: few weeks, but many of them pulled out because they said it was too political an event.
1: You know, I mean, the artists who pulled out, you know, they have the right to make their own choice. We're allowed to make our own decisions, you know, but we can also get along as far as that.
0: Instead, Trump favorite Lee Greenwood will be performing, and Alexis Wilkins. She's the girlfriend of the FBI director, Kash Patel. Lee Greenwood is performing tonight, and so is Kash Patel's girlfriend, who's a country singer, so.
2: Oh, no. Country music? Well, I think the army band is, well, in the choirs, I'm sure they're going to be really good.
0: You're looking forward to that.
2: Yeah.
0: All of this is happening with a backdrop of a split in MAGA about Israel, Iran, and the economy.
3: I'm never happy with war, I will say. However, I have chosen to trust that the administration knows things I don't know, and I can only hope that it's over soon.
4: Well, there you are. Partly going on there. Still to come, Turkey are looking to end their World Cup run on a high note against Team USA. We'll discuss today's action.

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0: To the Men's World Cup now, and one of the day's most anticipated showdowns, USA are hoping to keep the momentum going as they take on Turkey later in California. The co-hosts are first place in Group D after a 2-0 victory over Australia last week. It's fueling a level of optimism around the US men's national team not seen in years. Andy Scholes is near the stadium where the USA-Turkey match will kick off in just a few hours. Turkey's going to be a tough one though, isn't it, Andy?
1: Certainly so, Max, especially because they do not want to leave this World Cup with zero wins and all losses. So you know they're going to be motivated coming to this one. But for Team USA, Max, they're coming into this match with no stress at all. This is the first time in team history they're going to a third group stage match with the group already won. They won Group D, so the U.S. is now likely already going to be playing Bosnia-Herzegovina in the round of 32. The exact matchups have not yet been determined. That's the likely opponent for Team USA. No matter what, they know that game is going to be Wednesday in Santa Clara, California. But the goal here today for Team USA against Turkey is just not to have anyone get hurt. And of course, they want to try to keep up that incredible momentum they have from beating Paraguay and Australia in those first two group stage matches.
2: Just because we're through doesn't mean we have to let our foot off the pedal. We have to keep on going with that same confidence, same rhythm, and keep showing each other in the world what this team's made of.
3: There's definitely a belief we have within ourselves. There's up to maybe 15, 20 guys who would put their life on the line, you know, for a win, for a result, you know, to block a goal. And when you have that sort of mentality, I feel like you're always going to give yourself the best chance.
1: Now, don't expect to see Phalerin Balogun, Tyler Adams, Chris Richards, or Anthony Robinson play for Team USA against Turkey. Coach Mauricio Pochettino said on Wednesday that all those guys that are sitting on yellow cards are not going to be playing in this one, because if they were to get that second yellow card, they'd then have to miss that match in the round of 32. But once the group stage play is over, all the yellow cards are wiped out, so you don't have to worry about that anymore. But we will likely see the return of Christian Pulisic today for Team USA. Captain America, he missed the second half win against Paraguay and the entire match against Australia with that injured left calf. But Pulisic says that calf injury is now better. He is fit to return. How many minutes he is going to end up playing here today, we'll have to wait and see. He's likely not going to play the entire match. But Pulisic says, Max, he's always believed in this team and that they don't need some miracle to make a deep run in the World Cup. Now, as I mentioned, their next match in the round of 32 is likely going to be against Bosnia-Herzegovina. If they win that one, Max, their next match would then be in Seattle again, and that's a stadium, Seattle Stadium, that they are a perfect 7-0 in. So a path to the quarterfinal, it's looking quite nice for Team USA. And, you know, we've said there's no stakes for this game behind me today, Max, against Turkey. The ticket prices certainly don't reflect that. The cheapest ticket just to get into the very top of

0: The stadium is still going for more than $1,700. USA fans could not be more excited, and they all just want to be a part of this World Cup tournament here on home soil.
1: Yeah, and Pulisic hasn't even played properly yet, has he? So that's a good, they're going to want to see him. Yeah. And so it's good luck to you guys. Andy Scholes, thank you so much. And finally tonight, an update on one of the World Cup's biggest stories, of course. Merlin the Duck, it appears, has run out of luck. Mexico's wildly popular and unlikely World Cup ambassador was denied entry ahead of Mexico's big game on Wednesday. FIFA regulations say animals are not allowed in venues. Merlin, wearing his tiny green Mexico jersey you can see there, has become an international sensation on social media, an unofficial mascot of the team. And I reckon there could be a discussion about access. I'm Max Foster. That's what we know. Do stay with CNN.

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The most competitive basketball league on earth is on CBS this Saturday. Big 3 All-Star Dwight Howard and the LA Riot take on Greg Monroe and the Dallas Power. Then in another clash of undefeated teams, Earl Clark and Coach Steven Jackson lead the DMV Trilogy against Montrezl Harrell, Coach Dr. J, and the Chicago Triplets. The game played the way you love. 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Presented by iHeart. Yay, yay, yay.

0: Ice Cube's Big 3 is back. The most competitive basketball league on earth is on CBS this Saturday. Big 3 All-Star Dwight Howard and the LA Riot take on Greg Monroe and the Dallas Power. Then in another clash of undefeated teams, Earl Clark and Coach Steven Jackson lead the DMV Trilogy against Montrezl Harrell, Coach Dr. J, and the Chicago Triplets. The game played the way you love. Watch live Saturday on CBS at 4 p.m. Eastern, 1 p.m. Pacific, and catch replays Monday on BET. 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Yay,
1: yay! Happen. Those are the markets, and these are the main events. A massive search and rescue operation is underway in Venezuela after two major earthquakes struck Wednesday. The record-breaking temperatures won't let up. Europe's heat wave takes its toll on businesses and employees. And some World Cup fans are coming home with more than memories how ranch dressing became the souvenir of the tournament. Live from New York, it's Thursday, June 25th. I'm Paula Newton for Richard Quest, and this is Quest Means Business. And a very good evening to you in Venezuela. A desperate race, of course. Time is of the essence here as they try and find survivors after the worst earthquake there in more than a century. Those are the scenes, horrifying scenes, in fact, from the airport near Caracas as two major earthquakes hit the north of Venezuela just seconds apart. The second quake, a magnitude 7.5, was twice as large as the first. These are new images now from the airport that is just north of Venezuela. At least 188 people reported dead, with hundreds more injured. You'll look at these aerial images, and they do give you a sense of just how widespread and severe the damage is. Rescuers are still working around the clock as countries around the world ramp up their aid efforts. Stefano Ponzibon has more now on how the devastation unfolded.
2: Not one, but two earthquakes shaking Venezuela in a matter of seconds, killing well over 100 people and injuring around 1,000 more. Authorities say dozens of buildings collapsed in the capital, Caracas, less than 200 miles from the epicenter. The first quake measured magnitude 7.2, striking just after 6 p.m. on Wednesday. Less than a minute later, an even stronger 7.5 tremor. Authorities saying more than 30 aftershocks were reported. Interim President Delcy Rodriguez declaring a state of emergency while survivors are still in shock.
3: I am 59 years old, and I felt the earthquake very strongly. Inside my house, the glasses, the plates, everything fell. We believe it was quite strong because it shook for a long time. You could see the water in the hotel pools sloshing out, and there is a lot of debris in the streets and many people outside.
2: In the areas hit the hardest, entire buildings reduced to piles of concrete and twisted metal. Rescue teams working through the night. The search for people trapped in the rubble never ceasing.
4: I was here when I managed to get dressed. He helped me, and all the walls were cracked. We managed to open the door however we could. There was a cloud of smoke that wouldn't let us see. And when we went downstairs, the scene was like a horror movie. We had to climb over the rubble and everything. The building superintendent with the baby and all the neighbors coming down. But from that building, I only saw that one family got out.
2: Officials warn the death toll could rise as first responders reach areas still cut off by the damage, while international aid is starting to reach Venezuela to provide help for one of the deadliest natural tragedies here in this century. Stefano Pozzebon, CNN, Bogota, Colombia.
1: Now, as you can imagine, after watching that report, many are desperate to find their friends and loved ones. Journalist Mary Trini Mena has this report now from Venezuela.
5: I'm at Playa Grande. This is one of the areas most devastated by the two earthquakes that took place Wednesday in Venezuela. Here, there's an active survivor rescue, and there are neighbors and rescue teams trying to locate the people that are still inside of this

is CNN. A very modest gain there for the Dow, but the real story is people were expecting a comeback of tech today. It just didn't happen. Those are the markets, and these are the main events. A massive search and rescue operation is underway in Venezuela after two major earthquakes struck Wednesday. The record-breaking temperatures won't let up. Europe's heat wave takes its toll on businesses and employees. And some World Cup fans are coming home with more than memories how ranch dressing became the souvenir of the tournament. Live from New York, it's Thursday, June 25th. I'm Paula Newton for Richard Quest, and this is Quest Means Business. And a very good evening to you in Venezuela. A desperate race, of course. Time is of the essence here as they try and find survivors after the worst earthquake there in more than a century.

0: something like this, ma'am. ¿Cuál es su nombre, señor?
1: Carlos Baez.
0: Carlos Baez. Carlos is a neighbor and he's trying to get in touch with a lady that is in that building. He is waving at us.
1: ¡Muestra la mano!
0: Every time Carlos talk to
1: ahí,
0: her,
1: ahí donde está el trapo rojo.
0: She's trying to wave their hand with the red cloth.
1: Saluda hacia abajo para que te vean bien. Para que sepa que está ahí.
0: So many people that are trapped from yesterday are trying to get the sense of the time that they are being stuck there and trying to make the efforts to bring more rescue team, more people to this area that is still with many people alive, and they want, of course, that they are out of this situation as soon as possible. La Guaira, as I said, is one of the areas most devastated in Venezuela, especially the international airport of Caracas that is located here. As you can see, there's a lot of rubble and debris in these buildings that I'm in right now. An entire complex of buildings are devastated. For CNN, Maritrini Mena.
2: Nicholas Maslawi is a regional team lead at Catholic Relief Services. He joins me now from Panama City, Panama, and will be traveling to Venezuela shortly. Nicholas, thanks for being here. I am wondering, what route are you taking to get there? We know the airport remains closed. And when you arrive, what are your priorities on the ground?
3: Well, thank you so much for having us. We're currently exploring different routes. We're waiting for the airport to resume flights, but also going by land through Colombia or other regional airports. In these first hours, our priority is to save lives. We're currently hearing that families are just wondering, where are their loved ones? Where are they going to sleep tonight? Is it safe to go home? Where can they find help? The first hours we spent assessing the needs on the ground. We're already doing that since yesterday to our church partner, Caritas Venezuela, assessing what are the needs not only in Caracas, but in neighboring states where thousands of people are currently without homes, without electricity, without water, and without medicines.
2: Yeah, and so much of what we're seeing now is obviously from Caracas, and yet there are towns, villages where aid and rescue teams still have not arrived. How challenging do you expect that to be, especially given there are still problems with getting power, communication, potable water?
3: Yeah, that's a very important question. What is very key to keep in mind right now is that these earthquakes are hitting a country that is already under enormous strain. Many families were already struggling to access basic services, water, electricity, and that's making the response efforts even harder. And that's why we are working as Catholic Relief Services to our church network or church partner. They're on the ground in affected areas where rescue efforts haven't started, but aid has already been distributed. We know access is currently complex in some remote areas, and many families have already come to our churches and other areas to ask for services.
2: You know, you make such a good point, and the UN has indicated that more than one in four Venezuelans before this devastating earthquake were already in humanitarian need. You know, Venezuela's healthcare system, I don't have to remind you, was already in a state of ruin before this earthquake. What will it take for the injured to get the emergency care they need? And I stress emergency care they need. We're already 24 hours in, and it is going to be difficult, even though, of

0: problems with getting power, communication, potable water?
1: Yeah, that's a very important question. What is very key to keep in mind right now is that these earthquakes are hitting a country that is already under enormous strain. Many families were already struggling to access basic services, water, electricity, and that's making the response efforts even harder. And that's why we are working as Catholic Relief Services through our church network or church partner. They're on the ground in affected areas where rescue efforts haven't started, but aid has already been distributed. We know access is currently complex in some remote areas, and many families have already come to our churches and other areas to ask for services.
0: You know, you make such a good point, and the UN has indicated that more than one in four Venezuelans before this devastating earthquake were already in humanitarian need. You know, Venezuela's healthcare system, I don't have to remind you, it was already in a state of ruin before this earthquake. What will it take for the injured to get the emergency care they need? And I stress emergency care they need. We're already 24 hours in, and it is going to be difficult, even though, of course, the government has said they need every health care professional on the job right now.
1: Yeah, that's a very good point. A lot of help is on its way. There's already a lot of action from the humanitarian community in the country, in a country that has been going on a crisis for several years. The church in particular is using its existing health network, health facilities to provide basic assistance. We know more way is on its way, more help is on its way. We're currently on our way to get to Venezuela, getting basic supplies that are in the country, but also importing critical life-saving supplies such as medicines, but also mental health support that is so critical when these emergencies happen.
0: You know, to people who have loved ones, friends in Venezuela right now, what would you tell them about the desperation they feel? So many people have been unable to reach their loved ones. How long do you think it'll take to get some kind of stabilization, I would say, to the people of Venezuela?
1: Well, based on our experience with these large-scale emergencies, this could take months or years. We are not only focusing on saving lives right now, but also making sure we can help people to rebuild their lives. What we're hearing on the ground from our church partners is that the situation right now is very dangerous, not only in Caracas, but also in other states. There's so much damage to homes, schools, businesses, churches, roads, among many other infrastructure. People are digging through the rubble. Right now, we need a lot of assistance to make sure people can survive, people can have a place to stay, some basic food, some basic medicines, also some psychosocial support. But in the next few weeks, we need to start rebuilding people's lives. This could take months or years.
0: Nicholas, I know your organization has been working in Venezuela for decades, in fact, and I have seen the churches and the outreach for myself in Venezuela. Do you believe the government will cooperate here? Do you believe there'll be a hindrance? Have you been in touch with them?
1: Well, what we know so far is that the authorities are responding very quickly to this disaster. And right now, our focus is on making sure that we're meeting urgent need. We're trying to save lives and making sure people have a place to stay, have basic supplies, basic clothing. And we will continue to work with the Venezuelan church and international partners to continue to help people not only survive, but also recover from this major disaster.
0: All right. And Nicholas, we hear you. This will clearly have perhaps a generational impact at this point, as again, this kind of devastation hasn't been seen in quite a few decades in Venezuela. Appreciate it and the best of luck in getting there and getting your relief services into Venezuela. Appreciate your time.
1: Thank you so much.
0: Next for us, the big smoke is red hot. The UK breaks yet another heat record for June. We look at how Europe is coping under its brutal heat wave.

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The most competitive basketball league on earth is on CBS this Saturday. Big 3 All-Star Dwight Howard and the LA Riot take on Greg Monroe and the Dallas Power. Then in another clash of undefeated teams, Earl Clark and Coach Steven Jackson lead the DMV Trilogy against Montrezl Harrell, Coach Dr. J, and the Chicago Triplets. The game played the way you love. 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

0: Doha to register now.
1: Another day of record-breaking temperatures in Europe and a heat wave that has already killed hundreds of people. Now, the UK has broken its record for June for the second straight day, while France endured its hottest night on record. In Spain, meantime, officials say more than 200 people have died over the last 4 days, with deaths reported in France and Italy as well. European transport networks have canceled services over fears train lines could buckle in the heat. This as nearly 10,000 schools have been forced to close in France. Anna Stewart is in London. Suffering as you must, Anna, there in the heat. It is really quite serious. I'm wondering what the word is there from where you are in terms of how people are coping. I see many people there behind you out in the streets, but this is still going to go on for a few more days.
2: Yeah, we've got at least another day of this. And I can show you the thermometer I've been taking around with me today, Paula. It's now around 31 degrees centigrade. I think that's roughly 90 degrees Fahrenheit. This now feels really cool. We're now used to temperatures heading up towards 40 degrees centigrade. And everyone we've spoken today has really been about work, because it is feeling too hot to do anything at all. But of course, everyone does have to go to work. And not everyone works in an air-conditioned office. There is legally no upper limit when it comes to temperatures in the workplace here in the UK. Employers just have to provide a, quote, reasonable temperature and reasonable conditions in the workplace. But that's nearly impossible in some situations. I went to a construction site. I went to a dry cleaner's. I've been to a few restaurant kitchens, and the temperatures are crazy. This is a pizzeria, bread stall. The temperature in the kitchen there with my little thermometer was 46 degrees centigrade. That is 110 degrees Fahrenheit. The front of house Z described opening the pizza oven as like opening the gates of hell. But you know, ordinarily it is always hot in the pizza oven, but you get a little bit of a break. This pizzeria is struggling. The fridges aren't all working, so some of the drinks are no longer cold. They're having to move them around. The air conditioning units aren't working in parts of the restaurant. And he is struggling, but they're staying positive. Have a listen to what Z has been up to today to just try and keep things working.
3: We have to be really creative. So what we did try is freezing a bunch of cloths with a bit of water, and then those freeze really quickly, 5-10 minutes. We take those around and we like wrap them around our heads, around our necks, wherever is needed possible.
4: Yes, sir, I do have a box indeed.
3: So yeah, you just have to be really creative with the ways that you want to tackle the heat wave.
2: The simple fact is the UK is really not built for heat. In fact, it's actually built for the opposite. Lots of old buildings around here are built to keep heat in, and not everyone has air conditioning, certainly not.

0: at home and not in many offices and workplaces. There is no legal upper limit in terms of temperature, but you will like this, Paula. There is a twist in the legislation. Got deep into it. Employers do have to give you a thermometer in your workplace, so you're allowed to know how hot it is, but you may not be able to do anything about it. Paula?
1: Yeah, let's not go over that right now. Perhaps it is something, though, that they might want to take up at Westminster. Anna Stewart for us. It is 9:17, folks, and still over 30 degrees Celsius in London. Anna Stewart for us. Thanks so much. Appreciate it. Now, after 4 months, oil prices are starting to return to their levels from before the U.S. and Israel launched a war with Iran. Right now, Brent crude it's just above $70 there. You see WTI at almost $72, Brent over $75. The shift comes as shipping traffic is starting to tentatively return to the Strait of Hormuz after Iran and the U.S. reached a framework of a deal to end the conflict. But the route is far from secure. The UN Maritime Agency is pausing its efforts to shepherd stranded ships through the strait after a vessel was attacked today in the Gulf of Oman. Iran's Revolutionary Guard Corps says that only routes designated by Tehran can be used to pass through the strait, and any vessels moving through on other routes are putting themselves in danger. Kurt Volker is a former U.S. ambassador to NATO and former U.S. Special Representative for Ukraine negotiations. He currently serves as a distinguished fellow at the Center for European Policy Analysis and a senior advisor for the Atlantic Council. Ambassador, I really want to thank you for joining us. I can only imagine what you're thinking when you hear about the confusion there still in the strait. I mean, do you think this is a form of negotiation for Iran at this point? And it means that there will be lots of stops and starts to this process over the next few weeks.
2: Well, you could call it a form of negotiation. You could call it a form of pressure. Basically, Iran feels that it has gained control over the Strait of Hormuz. It has gotten everyone's assent, including the United States, that the shipping lanes will move east through Iranian territorial waters, not in the Gulf of Oman where they used to be. They will charge fees for security, for dredging the channels, for removing mines, for you name it. And they will require coordination with Iranian authorities before a vessel goes in or comes out of the strait. And this is something that they are already beginning to impose. The memorandum of understanding says free passage, but it's not really clear what free passage means if you're talking about issues like safety and security. And you have clients of Iran, people who want to buy Iranian oil, like China, like Pakistan, who are perfectly happy to pay a little fee as well. So Iran is asserting its control over this, and it knows the U.S. does not want to re-engage in massive military action, so it thinks it can get away with this.
1: No, in fact, it does seem at times that the United States has completely taken any of its leverage off the table. Iran's top negotiator, in fact, is denying U.S. Vice President J.D. Vance's claim that Tehran will use its unfrozen funds to buy American crops. And this is what was tweeted earlier. The only crop we're harvesting is what you planted. Decades of mistrust. To say that that is provocative is an understatement. Ambassador, what does this tell you? I mean, really, right. What does this tell you about this MOU and where we might go next with this?
2: Yes, there's a rule that anyone negotiating anything should remember, which is that anything that is not in the agreement is open. It's the same as it was before. It's not restricted in any way. So we might have a few terms in this MOU that we will point to and say, okay, there's a ceasefire. Okay, we're going to have a future negotiation about Iran's nuclear program. But anything else that's not in there, like Iran's support for Hezbollah, Iran's support for Hamas, Iran's intention to attack American interests around the world, those things all remain. And what we have now is an Iranian regime that is emboldened, is now also getting funds, and is going to continue its theocratic, its ideological crusade against the West, for as far as we can see. And we may decide, look, it's not worth fighting a war over that. That's a fine choice. But we have to be prepared for dealing with that Iran that still exists.
1: Yeah, it may not have been worth starting a war over it

0: as well. I do want to move on to Ukraine, especially given your experience. I mean, look, you and I both saw that the G7 leaders say they want this Iran conflict done and dusted. They supported the MOU. How much do you believe that can clear the way for attention and resources to now concentrate on Ukraine? We saw the NATO Secretary General in the Oval yesterday trying to set the table for the NATO summit to come. I mean, you're in Poland right now, right? How crucial is it that maybe finally they can get to some kind of ceasefire, to have Vladimir Putin agree to that if they can't get to a deal?
1: Right. Well, I think, you know, talking with Europeans here in Poland, there's a little bit of a sigh of relief that the U.S. has been distracted from the Russia-Ukraine war, because U.S. involvement has been one of supporting Putin and putting pressure on Ukraine, which none of them agree with. So it's been a nice respite. During that respite, Ukraine has turned the tide of the war. Ukraine now has an advantage over Russia in drones, counter drones, electronic warfare, long range strikes with strategic impact, as opposed to what Russia does, which has civilian impact, taking out Russian logistics. Crimea is now in a very perilous position because of the inability of Russia to provide supplies, including fuel. So this war has taken a turn in Ukraine's favor. The U.S. has been largely out of it for the past several months, partly because of the war against Iran. And I think seeing that Russia is gradually losing and Ukraine is gradually winning, President Trump and the Trump administration have gradually taken a more Ukraine supportive, or at least a soft line with respect to Ukraine, thinking that they actually might come out ahead here. And that's been very welcome.
0: Ambassador Volker, though, I just want to lean on your experience. How does NATO, the European allies, get this over the line? Because we could still be heading into another winter here with this conflict continuing.
1: Yeah, well, I have to say, I do think another winter is the most likely scenario. But the only way this war ends, let's be clear about this. Vladimir Putin started this war. The only reason it continues is because he still thinks he can defeat Ukraine and take over its territory and its leadership. And he is not persuaded otherwise, but he is losing. He's losing territory, he's losing troops, he's losing money. And at a certain point, Putin is going to need a ceasefire. If we want to accelerate an end to the war, we have to increase that pressure on Putin so he thinks that he needs a ceasefire sooner rather than later. At this stage, people are helping, Europe is helping. They've given Ukraine a 90 billion euro loan to invest in its industry, but Putin still thinks he can ride this out. The more we can pile on, the better. It's possible to get a ceasefire this year, but I think Putin wants one more shot at Ukraine's electricity grid this winter before he finally gives it up.
0: Yeah, your words are chilling to anyone in Ukraine right now. We will see what happens in this NATO summit, as again, those leaders are clear that they want Iran done so that they can concentrate on Ukraine. Ambassador Volker, once again, thanks so much for your insights. Appreciate it.
1: My pleasure. Thank you.
0: Now, the chip maker Micron rebounded from Monday's losses in a big way. Shares jumped about 15% after the company reported blockbuster earnings Wednesday. Micron's market value even briefly surpassed both Meta and Tesla's. The chip sector as a whole turned in a mixed performance, and this is what got my attention. Broadcom and NVIDIA closed lower. AMD and Intel both jumped. Claire Duffy is in New York and will make sense of all of this for all of us, I promise you. You know, when you looked at futures this morning, you really thought there'd be some kind of tech comeback off of Micron. There wasn't. I mean, there's still a lot of antsy people out there about this trade.
2: Yeah, Paula, it's really interesting watching the AI roller coaster over the last few months. I think it just tells you how much is riding on this industry, how much the markets are depending on its success. Because anytime investors have a question about whether companies are going to deliver on the promises that they've made, they do get a little bit antsy. Of course, thankfully, Micron posted massive returns here. You had third quarter profits, $28.2 billion. That is 15 times what it made in the year ago quarter. And that is because Micron provides these memory semiconductor chips that are in such high demand. They're needed for the data center build out, and they're in really short supply. So that gives Micron a really rosy future outlook when you talk about revenue. The company said that it has secured contracts that would provide $100 billion in revenue in the coming years. And so I do think it is, you know, investors clearly are not turning away.

0: away from AI altogether, but I think you may be seeing some rotation in this space, whether it is away from a company like NVIDIA, where perhaps a lot of the value investors believe is already baked into the stock. Certainly, we are seeing the hyperscalers down. Investors continue to have a lot of questions about whether their massive spending on AI infrastructure is going to pay off and when that is going to happen. But I think you start to see investors be more interested in these companies like Micron that are the beneficiaries of this data center build out, that are providing the supplies. Micron, of course, is an example of that. But I was also noting that Corning, which is providing fiber optic technology for data centers, Caterpillar, which is very involved in the physical build out of data centers, those stocks are also up today. And so I think you're seeing investors looking for opportunities in the AI trade, but not leaving AI altogether, Paula.
1: Yeah, especially since so much of the revenue or the profits in so many of these AI trades, it was already in the valuation. So like you said, they are shopping around looking for other values in the market. Claire Duffy for us from New York. Thanks so much.
0: Thank you.
1: Now, our coverage of the disaster in Venezuela continues this hour after powerful twin earthquakes hammer the country. We have more from one of the most impacted areas coming.

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Made up facts, technology thinking for you. 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

0: And this is CNN.
1: Hello, I'm Paula Newton, and there's more Quest Means Business in a moment when shares in Roundup maker Bayer are up after the Supreme Court ruled in favor of the company over a cancer lawsuit. And Kraft Heinz is trying to cash in on the World Cup, even if it's not an official sponsor. Richard Quest speaks to the company's chief marketing officer. But before that, the headlines this hour. At least 188 people have now been killed in the worst earthquake to hit Venezuela in a century. The National Assembly also reports that more than 1,500 people have been injured. The 7.5 magnitude quake struck less than 1 minute after a 7.2 foreshock. A second record-setting day of heat in the UK and right across Europe. Officials in Britain have extended a rare red extreme heat warning into Friday. France had its hottest night ever recorded from Wednesday into Thursday. And in Spain, officials say more than 200 people have died from heat-related illnesses. The U.S. Supreme Court has given Donald Trump two big wins on immigration. The conservative-dominated court said migrants cannot apply for asylum unless they are already on U.S. soil. The High Court also voted to allow the Trump administration to end temporary protections that had been granted to people fleeing war and violence in Haiti, Syria, and other countries. Returning now to our top story, the devastating series of earthquakes in Venezuela. One of the most impacted areas is the Los Palos Grandes neighborhood in eastern Caracas. Osmari Hernandez is there with more.
2: We are walking in Los Palos Grandes. This is a neighborhood located in the east of Caracas and one of the most affected after the power earthquake that rocked Venezuela. Let's see how is the situation where the rescue are working in the area. They are trying to remove the debris and try to rescue some people because around there are some relatives waiting for news about them. They say that they have not communication with them for so many hours. At this moment, they are trying to rescue four young men in this building. And at the same time,

0: feeling in the area is with pain, with sadness, also with fear, still with fear. Some people spend the night in squares, also in public spaces, because they don't know if the cracks like this one that we can see in this building can affect the structure and can make that building collapse like other four buildings in this same area. But also in the middle of this chaotic situation, we can feel the solidarity of the people. People who come here to bring with them medicines, food, water, some masks, because in this area we have to wear a mask like this one, because there are so much power around, and sometimes it's difficult to read, it's difficult to see, and people, there are some volunteers here working to help people and to help also the rescue, to support the rescue with food, with water, and waiting for the international aid.
1: Our thanks there to Osmati. Now, all of this comes as we have been tracking energy companies that are considering increasing their investment in Venezuela's infrastructure. Shell, for instance, has been exploring a move back into the oil-rich nation after the capture of President Nicolas Maduro, and it says all of its employees in Venezuela are now accounted for. Chevron already has considerable operations in the country. It, too, says its workers there have been accounted for. Jorge Piñon is a former BP executive in Latin America and the Caribbean, and he joins us now. Good to have you on the program. I mean, we've pointed out, right, that Chevron and other energy companies working in Venezuela say their employees are accounted for. Operations have not really been disrupted. But we've been looking at images from places like the airport. The airport remains closed. Some of the areas in this country are still unreachable. What kind of adversity do you see ahead in Venezuela? First for finding survivors, right? Then treating the wounded, but then trying to get the basic infrastructure up and running here.
2: The major challenge that the industry and also the population in Venezuela faces today is the lack of electricity. Electric power is down. So it is very difficult, for example, for pumps that move either oil or water for them to operate. So the main challenge today is not only, of course, all of the debris and destruction that we all see, but again, the lack of electric power. On the oil sector, there seems to be no structural change or impact. But remember, there are over 3,000 oil wells, 600 kilometers of pipeline, number of export ports, warehouses. So still the country has to go, at least the industry has to go through a tedious inspection of its infrastructure to see in what shape it really is.
1: Yeah, and that in itself, as you point out, without power and even water in some areas is going to be a Herculean task. I mean, I argue that this earthquake will have a generational impact for Venezuela. I don't know if you agree with that, but I do want to make a fine point that this isn't just about business, right? Venezuela needs the proceeds from their energy and their resources to rebuild the country now more than ever. How do you see that being possible, and how do you believe a lot of these energy companies with their investment will be critical to that?
2: Well, I think long term, the best news is the news that that Chevron and Shell and others have already made public their intent to develop the 300,000 million barrels of reserves that Venezuela has. By the way, not only oil, but also natural gas. So long term, I think the storyline for Venezuela is very positive. Short term, they just last month surpassed the 1 million barrels a day of production at 1.2 million barrels a day of production. That certainly now is going to come to a halt here during the next 30 days. Again, maybe not because of structural changes, but because of the lack of electricity. So we'll have to see. Long term, I think Venezuela still has a very positive story to tell.
1: And yet they do have to recover from what we're looking at now. I wonder how much of a liability you believe the current regime is. I mean, these are the same people who have mismanaged the economy for more than a decade. I mean, look, Jorge, I've spent a lot of time in Venezuela. I've been in hospitals that had no supplies. I've been in morgues that didn't have body bags. You know what they are facing here. Can this government really manage this kind of a disaster?
2: It's not only this government, but the next government to come. A lot of the oil companies are saying, fine, I might very well sign an agreement with the current government, but when there are free elections and a new government comes into place a year, 2 years from now, that new government decides that the rules of the game are going to change. So a lot of the issues that international oil companies face in Venezuela is political continuity. This certainly is a temporary government. Eventually, Venezuela will have free elections, and we'll see what the new leadership has to say. So short-term, very questionable news as far as what's going to happen. But long-term, I think everybody, even the country of Venezuela and the international investors, are very bullish in Venezuela.
1: And you're talking about elections. There are no elections set right now. The opposition isn't even allowed back into the country at this point. Not all political prisoners have been released. I could go on. Again, we are looking at the absolute devastation of some areas of Caracas and some of the regions that have been hard hit. I mean, you say, do you think this will set things back only a few months then, that you are still quite optimistic for this in, let's say, 6 months?
2: I am, because, again, in Venezuela, the storyline is its oil reserves. You have 300 billion barrels of oil. It's the largest oil reserves anywhere in the world. And everybody wants a piece of that. They want a piece of those reserves long term, by the way, not short term, long term, to establish the relationship that companies like Exxon and Shell and BP and others have had over the years. And then, of course, most recently, Chevron. So stability and political stability and political continuity is very important for the oil companies. We want to be sure that the agreements that we sign today are valid 2 or 3 years from now. I think everybody's betting on that that will be the case. And that's why I and others are very bullish on Venezuela long term.
1: Certainly for, as I said, especially the young generation in Venezuela, we certainly hope that you are correct as we continue to watch this tragedy unfold at this hour. Jorge Piñon, thank you so much. Appreciate it.
2: Pleasure, Paul. Thank you.
1: Now, the U.S. Supreme Court hands President Trump two big wins as it begins wrapping up its term. But the differences of opinion from justices showed through from the bench today in a way we almost never see. Details ahead on Quest Means Business.

0: Ice Cube's Big 3 is back. The most competitive basketball league on earth is on CBS this Saturday. Big 3 All-Star Dwight Howard and the LA Riot take on Greg Monroe and the Dallas Power. Then in another clash of undefeated teams, Earl Clark and Coach Steven Jackson lead the DMV Trilogy against Montrezl Harrell, Coach Dr. J, and the Chicago Triplets. The game played the way you love. 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Presented by iHeart.
1: Certainly for, as I said, especially the young generation in Venezuela, we certainly hope that you are correct as we continue to watch this tragedy unfold at this hour. Jorge Piñon, thank you so much. Appreciate it.
2: Pleasure, Bob. Thank you.
1: Now, the U.S. Supreme Court hands President Trump two big wins as it begins wrapping up its term, but the differences of opinion from justices showed through from the bench today in a way we almost never see. Details ahead on Quest Means Business.

0: and Syrian people here that the Trump administration now wants to lift, and we can get into those details. But I expected those bottom line rulings. But what I didn't expect was the fireworks in the room. Justice Alito, one of our leading conservative jurists, had the majority opinion for both of them. And when he finishes reading the first one, which was the one that had to do with who's eligible at the southern border, he pauses, and Justice Sotomayor, who has written a dissent, suddenly starts reading excerpts of that dissent from the bench. Now, I've asked for some clarification on how surprised he was, because I'll tell you what he said after she spent 10 minutes, which is like three times as long as he spent on the an excerpt from his majority opinion. She spent 10 minutes talking about how wrong this was. And what she did right away, Paula, was she brought us all back to the 1930s America, when the Holocaust was going on in Nazi Germany, and some 900 Jewish refugees were looking for refuge somewhere, going first to Cuba and then to the U.S., and they were turned away and had to go back to Germany, and so many of them were murdered there, just as Sotomayor says from the bench. And she's kind of comparing the moral imperative of then to the moral imperative of now. So she finishes up, and before Justice Alito then goes on to announce the second opinion in the temporary protected status one involving Haitians and Syrians, he says, he suggests he was blindsided. He says, you know, if I had known that the dissent was going to say that, I would have added more to my to what I gave for the majority. And I couldn't tell if he was surprised. It almost sounded, what it sounded like, to tell you the truth, is that he was surprised that she was going to read a dissent, because if Justice Sotomayor had even told him she was going to read a dissent, he would have known that it was going to be impassioned. I mean, she's not going to bother reading a dissent from the bench unless it is quite heated, because normally dissents aren't given orally, as you probably know. So he sat there and stewed for a while. But, you know, we will often see Justice Alito being mad, but this time for him to like declare out loud that he felt somehow caught off guard was really unusual. And then he went on after that to explain how the administration had all the discretion in the world to then lift the temporary protected status for Haitians and Syrians here, and that judges could not review that. It really shut the door to judicial review, which, again, hands the administration a lot of power in the immigration and refugee space.
1: Yeah, in fact, very transformative for the immigration policy here in the United States. But Joan, thanks for recounting that, because, again, what is unprecedented here is some of that to and fro that you just described from the bench. It really gives you an indication of how contentious this is. Joan Biskupic for us, and we're not done yet with the Supreme Court in this session. Thanks so
0: much.
1: That's
0: right. See you Monday.
1: See you Monday. Thank you. And we will be right back with more in a moment.

0: Supreme Court is wrapping up its term with several key cases still left to go. Today, justices gave President Donald Trump some big wins, ruling that he can end temporary deportation protections for some foreign nationals and reviving a controversial policy that works to slash the number of asylum seekers who can be processed at the border. CNN Chief Supreme Court analyst Joan Biskupic joins us now. Joan, listen, I was watching your reporting as these decisions came down this morning, and I was absolutely riveted by your reaction because you described what happened on the bench between these justices. Please do tell.
1: Thank you, and it's good to see you. And I'm glad it captivated you, because in some ways, these two decisions were expected. You know, they were both subject to oral arguments in the spring. The justices tipped their hand, and they've been incredibly deferential to the executive, especially to President Donald Trump. So it was expected that the justices would rule for the administration and allow it to revive this policy of metering people at the Mexican border to limit the number of people coming through here to claim asylum. And then the other one, as you said, for the temporary protected status, which had been given to Haiti.

0: Ice Cube's Big 3 is back. The most competitive basketball league on earth is on CBS this Saturday. Big 3 All-Star Dwight Howard and the LA Riot take on Greg Monroe and the Dallas Power. Then in another clash of undefeated teams, Earl Clark and Coach Steven Jackson lead the DMV Trilogy against Montrezl Harrell, Coach Dr. J, and the Chicago Triplets. The game played the way you love. 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
1: Space.
2: Yeah, in fact, very transformative for the immigration policy here in the United States. But Joan, thanks for recounting that, because again, what is unprecedented here is some of that to and fro that you just described from the bench. It really gives you an indication of how contentious this is. Joan Biskupic for us, and we're not done yet with the Supreme Court in this session. Thanks so
1: much. That's right. See you Monday.
2: See you Monday. Thank you. And we will be right back with more in a moment.

Ice Cube's Big 3 is back. The most competitive basketball league on earth is on CBS this Saturday. Big 3 All-Star Dwight Howard and the LA Riot take on Greg Monroe and the Dallas Power. Then in another clash of undefeated teams, Earl Clark and Coach Steven Jackson lead the DMV Trilogy against Montrezl Harrell, Coach Dr. J, and the Chicago Triplets. The game played the way you love. 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
1: Two World Cup matches underway right now. Germany and Ecuador are facing off at New York, New Jersey Stadium. It's tied, I'll let you know, 1-1 right now. And Curaçao and Ivory Coast are playing in Philadelphia. Ivory Coast has the lead there, 1-0. There are four more matches later on. And yes, Team USA will try to continue their hot start to the World Cup against Turkey. Now, one thing that FIFA does not play around with are its sponsorships. It's very strict, in fact. Certain companies involved in the World Cup have been forced to debrand in order to avoid conflict with FIFA sponsors. You're going to want to hear about this, and Richard Quest has the story.
2: The FIFA World Cup is, of course, one of the world's biggest, most expensive sponsorship opportunities for marketing. You've only got to look at the names and companies involved, how much they've paid to be associated with the worldwide event. But the effect of that, of course, is that FIFA requires any other names to be taken off. So, for example, the Lumen Stadium in Seattle has to be called the Seattle Stadium because you can't use the marketing name. And indeed, even within the stadium, things have been blacked out, as we heard about on QuestMe's Business last week.
3: FIFA is the global representation of the sport. We just saw a story about the Knicks and how it's taken over New York City. But each one of these matches that will be hosted in Canada, U.S., and Mexico has a viewership that's actually larger than even the finals finals game that happened at the Knicks. So they carry a lot of weight. And so when they come along and say, we want to have a Seattle stadium instead of what you commercially call it, we tend to comply.
2: Then there are those companies that are taking advantage, if you will, of being on the other side. Kraft

0: Ice Cube's Big 3 is back. The most competitive basketball league on earth is on CBS this Saturday. Big 3 All-Star Dwight Howard and the LA Riot take on Greg Monroe and the Dallas Power. Then in another clash of undefeated teams, Earl Clark and Coach Steven Jackson lead the DMV Trilogy against Montrezl Harrell, Coach Dr. J, and the Chicago Triplets. The game played the way you love. Watch live Saturday on CBS at 4 p.m. Eastern, 1 p.m. Pacific, and catch replays Monday on BET. 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
1: You're going to want to hear about this, and Richard Quest has the story.
2: The FIFA World Cup is, of course, one of the world's biggest, most expensive sponsorship opportunities for marketing. You've only got to look at the names and companies involved, how much they've paid to be associated with the worldwide event. But the effect of that, of course, is that FIFA requires any other names to be taken off. So, for example, the Lumen Stadium in Seattle has to be called the Seattle Stadium because you can't use the marketing name. And indeed, even within the stadium, things have been blacked out, as we heard about on Quest Means Business last week.
3: FIFA is the global representation of the sport. We just saw a story about the Knicks and how it's taken over New York City. But each one of these matches that will be hosted in Canada, U.S., and Mexico has a viewership that's actually larger than even the finals finals game that happened with the Knicks. So they carry a lot of weight. And so when they come along and say, we want to have a Seattle stadium instead of what you commercially call it, we tend to comply.
2: Then there are those companies that are taking advantage, if you will, of being on the other side. Kraft Heinz has got two examples of where their products, their ranch dressing and their Heinz ketchup, have both in some way or other fallen foul of the World Cup, as I heard from the chief marketing officer.
4: Brand building is about not just about big TV ads and all that stuff. It's about having a heartbeat and a pulse for your brand and being relevant in these cultural moments where your brand matters. And there's been a couple things that have come up quite recently, even as you think about the soccer that's all happening in North America at the moment from an international perspective. One great story is we have to move with speed and agility, I will tell you about. And one of the stories is on when you go to a lot of these stadiums right now, FIFA has blacked out, you know, logos on the stadium, signage in the stadium. They very much want to have official sponsors, all of that kind of
2: stuff.
4: We've
2: talked about it on Quest Means Business.
4: We've talked about it, right.
2: In Seattle, everything has been blacked out.
4: Right, and to be clear, we are not an official partner. And listen, with all respect, we have a lot of respect for FIFA as an organization and everything they're doing. We started seeing through social listening on social media that in stadiums, in the suites of the stadiums, even down to the condiments, so there were condiments next to all the hot dogs, hamburgers, whatever people were having, on all the bottles of Heinz, black electrical tape, people were blacking out the bottles, even down to that level of the branding was frowned upon. And so we started to see this getting traction on social media, people were like, oh my gosh, they're even like blacking out the condiments, what's happening? We moved very quickly with our team in Canada to say, you know what, why don't we lean into this? And so we actually came out with Heinz unofficial stadium ketchup in Canada. And it basically, it's a bottle of Heinz with black tape over the Heinz logos throughout it. And we're giving that to consumers so consumers at home can have the authentic stadium experience in their homes, which has black tape on your Heinz. So
2: it's just
4: moving very quickly with things like that.
2: And then you've got the ranch.
4: Oh, ranch is another thing too. So one of the great things about this World Cup is seeing all the fans coming into America and experiencing all the best parts of America from different cultures and whatnot. And one of the things that's been so fascinating has been ranch dressing. It's a great American delicacy, ranch dressing. And a lot of people from other countries are coming in and they're just, oh my gosh, I have to bring this home. I'm dipping my pizza in it. I'm dipping my fries. And so they're bringing bottles back with them to the airports, but they're getting confiscated at TSA, at the security at the airport, because you can't bring liquids in a big bottle. And so you're seeing pictures from airports of ranch dressing in the garbage cans all thrown out, and TSA even issued guidance to consumers and said, reminder, ranch dressing counts as a liquid. We said, well, we have ranch dressing. We have Kraft ranch dressing, which is one of the best tasting ranches out there. And we said, why don't we lean into this as well? And so within 24 hours, we came out with these 3.4-ounce little sachets of ranch that you have that you'd usually get in a restaurant. And we're now giving them away to consumers at scale, where you put enough of them in a clear carry-on that it adds

0: up to the size of a total bottle. And so now we're leaning into that moment as well.
1: As a brand marketer, as the CEO, this requires a mindset change from you.
0: Yes.
1: To be able to say, dong, light bulb, this is happening. There's a horse that I can ride.
0: Yes, that's right. And I think it's one of those things that some of the best ideas and executions are not briefed that we end up doing. There still is a lot of traditional marketing. You brief the agency, build an ad, do a lot of the, you know, social media, how we do a lot of that. But there's a lot of it that is just keeping your ear to the ground, having diverse teams, being in tune with what's going on and that cultural pulse to know where and when your brand matters, whether it's through a sport, a situation that's relevant to your brand, whether it's through something else in culture. And again, it's not about chasing everything out there. It's about finding those right beats where your brand matters and figuring out a way through creativity and organic media and earned media on how you can drive touch points for your brand and engagement. This idea of people opting in, because then these are the articles and the posts on social that people forward to their friends. They text to their family. They're like, oh my God, did you see this? That's a much higher engagement than coming in through paid media solely at the top of the funnel. So you need both, and it's a skill that we're trying to move very quickly through agility here at Kraft Heinz.
2: Our thanks to Richard for that culinary cameo, because this is Quest Means Business. I am Paula Newton, and the lead with Jake Tapper.

Ice Cube's Big 3 is back. The most competitive basketball league on earth is on CBS this Saturday. Big 3 All-Star Dwight Howard and the LA Riot take on Greg Monroe and the Dallas Power. Then in another clash of undefeated teams, Earl Clark and Coach Steven Jackson lead the DMV Trilogy against Montrezl Harrell, Coach Dr. J, and the Chicago Triplets. The game played the way you love. 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Presented by iHeart. Yeah, yeah, yeah.

0: This is CNN.
1: The lead starts right now. A nation in shock. Two strong earthquakes in Venezuela just seconds apart. The death toll regrettably rising as rescuers from around the world are now headed to the disaster zone. I'm going to talk with one of the world's most respected seismologists about the threat of a powerful aftershock coming next. Plus, from immigration to guns, new major decisions from the U.S. Supreme Court as Justice Samuel Alito accuses another justice of blindsiding him. And a growing divide in the Democratic Party. Is the agenda of the far left even willing to work with the Democratic establishment, or is their plan to throw all of them out? Welcome to The Lead. I'm Jake Tapper. We're going to begin with breaking news in our world lead. At least 188 people are dead. More than 1,500 are injured. And more than 200 people are currently trapped under the rubble of collapsed or damaged buildings after two back-to-back earthquakes devastated Venezuela nearly 24 hours ago. The first, a 7.2 magnitude foreshock, followed by a larger 7.5 magnitude quake just 39 seconds later. Right now, intense search and rescue operations are going on. The death toll is expected to rise significantly because the quakes leveled entire buildings across the nation. In some areas, it looks as though entire streets are gone. The word devastation does not even begin to cover this. Social media is full of desperate pleas from people inside and outside Venezuela looking for any information about their loved ones. To give you a better sense of the scope of this, Venezuela is roughly 1.5 times the size of Texas. About 30 to 34 million people call Venezuela home, with the vast majority living on the northern coastal regions of the country. And that northern

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4: At least 188 people are dead. More than 1,500 are injured. And more than 200 people are currently trapped under the rubble of collapsed or damaged buildings after two back-to-back earthquakes devastated Venezuela nearly 24 hours ago. The first, a 7.2 magnitude foreshock, followed by a larger 7.5 magnitude quake just 39 seconds later. Right now, intense search and rescue operations are going on. The death toll is expected to rise significantly because the quakes leveled entire buildings across the nation. In some areas, it looks as though entire streets are gone. The word devastation does not even begin to cover this. Social media is full of desperate pleas from people inside and outside Venezuela looking for any information about their loved ones. To give you a better sense of the scope of this, Venezuela is roughly 1.5 times the size of Texas. About 30 to 34 million people call Venezuela home, with the vast majority living on the northern coastal regions of the country. And that northern coast was the epicenter of both earthquakes. Venezuela was already in the midst of a deep political and financial crisis, part of that brought on by the country's former brutal leader, Nicolas Maduro, then complicated by the U.S. capture of Maduro earlier this year. So the reality of what lies ahead in terms of recovery, well, it's difficult to fathom. Secretary of State Marco Rubio says the United States has sent rescue teams and other resources to Venezuela, saying the deployment was made at the direction of President Trump. So many survivors are still in shock, frantically searching for loved ones missing. CNN's Issa Suarez brings us their stories.
5: One of hundreds of thousands of moments just like it. Two earthquakes, 39 seconds apart. The most powerful Venezuela has seen in more than a century, striking on a public holiday evening across several states. A friend in Caracas sent me this voice message. Cleveland Cartaya had made it out, but I was still waiting to hear from several others.
6: Uno va corriendo y te cae, pega de las paredes y tratando de salir rápido del edificio. Piensas que te vas a morir.
5: Families outside, on the streets, in squares, just too frightened to go back inside. On social media, images only now coming online. Luis Reyes and the elderly woman he cares for doing what thousands across Caracas did on Thursday. They slept on the street.
6: Mucha gente está en las calles, en las plazas, debajo de los puentes. Hay mucha gente sin casa, hay mucha gente que se quedó sin nada. De verdad, esto está horrible, horrible.
5: By daybreak, the damage is clear to see. This footage aired on state TV shows the utter devastation. And for the millions who fled violence and a crumbling economy in Venezuela in recent years, the night brought its own particular torment. Communications severed across the capital. The airport, as you can see, effectively destroyed. It falls to the acting president, Delcy Rodriguez, to lead the response, a government still finding its footing after Nicolas Maduro's capture by the United States in January, now facing the worst natural disaster in Venezuela in over a century. Her government announcing a $200 million emergency fund, the death toll already in the hundreds and rising.
7: We have ordered, by instructions from the president, the cutoff so that everyone is aware of the direct gas service to buildings. Because we have some damaged structures, we do not want any kind of accident with the gas to occur.
5: Venezuela has already lived through political rupture, economic collapse, and the loss of millions of its people to emigration. For a country that already given so much, now this. Issa Suarez, CNN.
4: And our thanks to Issa Suarez for that.

0: Report. Let's talk about this now with Dr. Lucy Jones. She's a renowned seismologist and founder of the Dr. Lucy Jones Center for Science and Society. Dr. Jones, thank you so much for joining us. Venezuelan authorities say 138 aftershocks have already occurred. Are Venezuelans still facing the threat of more aftershocks? And if so, what should they do to stay safe right now?
1: The aftershocks will be continuing for years on an earthquake of this size. If you say 138, that's only the very largest of them. There are many more smaller that are happening. And damaging aftershocks coming later are also pretty common. So it just has to be kept in mind. You can't compromise and, oh, I've got to get back in. You've got to recognize that the capacity for more damage is coming. Also, this earthquake was not in Caracas. It was to the west. It did, the way the rupture propagated, it would have focused some energy to Caracas, but you could now have an aftershock at the eastern end of the fault that would actually be in Caracas and potentially do even more damage. So it's a very dangerous time for the next while.
0: How rare is it for two major earthquakes to strike right next to one another within less than a minute?
1: It's actually part of a continuum. Most of these really big earthquakes, we would say, have sub-events, so that you would be actually seeing, you know, the rupture starts at one place and ruptures down the fault, releasing a lot of energy here, and then a bit of a break, and then more energy here. And close enough together, we call it one earthquake. There's enough of a delay in here, probably 10 or 20 seconds between the end of the first one and the beginning of the second one, so they decided to call them two earthquakes. But this is just a continuum of how these things happen.
0: So there's this thing called an earthquake gate, and a recent study says that the earthquake gate stopping a disastrous earthquake along the San Andreas Fault in Central California is under its highest stress in 1,000 years. Now, you sent us a computer model video that illustrates how quickly and severely the Los Angeles area could be impacted if a major earthquake happens there. The graph on the left, for those watching, shows the strength of a possible quake slowly felt in LA's metro area. How concerned are you, Dr. Jones, that this could actually happen or that it definitively will?
1: This earthquake is inevitable. Just give us enough time. The problem is we don't know when. So we've tried to focus on telling people what will happen. And what you're seeing here is a computer model of where we expect the shaking to be. And this is a situation really very similar to what just happened to Caracas, that the fault is a bit away from the city, but then you get a focusing of energy towards where the high population density is. And something like this is absolutely inevitable in the San Andreas, but that's on geologic time. It might be 100 years from now. It might be today. And that's the hard part to plan for. But we will have similar situations. I mean, we have worked hard on strong building codes, but building codes aren't retroactive. And we have lots of older buildings that we know are very dangerous, especially in the area nearer the fault in what's called the Inland Empire, San Bernardino Riverside. Many of those buildings are older, have not been retrofitted, and have potential for plenty of collapse.
0: On Venezuela, beyond the fact that these earthquakes were 7.2 magnitude and higher, what other

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7: And the energy travels out and dies off with distance. So if the people are very near where the fault is, you're going to have a lot more damage. And with Venezuela, with the population concentrated along the coast, they're concentrated along this fault. I'm not sure where all the information is coming from so far. I have only seen reports from Caracas, and yet it's the communities to the west that have received much stronger shaking. And it may be in such bad shape they haven't been able to communicate out. So I would really expect that we're going to see a lot more damage coming in as we get into the areas that are literally on top of the earthquake.
8: Dr. Lucy Jones, thank you so much for your expertise and your time today. We appreciate it.
7: Thank you.
8: Later, an earthquake survivor. I'm going to talk to a man who was at a birthday party when the earthquake started. His experience coming up. Plus, a House Republican who says her colleagues in the Senate need to, quote, get off their butts. The threat she and other Republican hardliners are making to help President Trump push his agenda for election security in Congress. Stay with us.

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1: Security bill, which he calls the Save America Act. This just after meeting with Speaker Mike Johnson at the White House, Trump wrote, quote, House Republicans should unify and stop voting down rules or threatening to do so. He continued, no more grandstanding, please. They are the Democrats, and we can't let them win, unquote. The SAVE Act, Trump's legislation, would require proof of citizenship to vote and severely restrict mail-in voting and early voting. Remember, President Trump has said that he thinks these restrictions will help Republicans. Here he is in February.
2: I'll tell you what, Republicans have to win this one. We'll never lose a race. For 50 years, we won't lose a race. We want voter ID.
1: Joining us now, Republican Congresswoman from Florida, Ana Paulina Luna. Thanks for joining us. I want to ask you about the need for this bill, because the right-leaning think tank, the Heritage Foundation, they have a database of confirmed election fraud cases, and it lists fewer than 100 examples of non-citizens voting between 2002 and 2022, amid more than 1 billion lawfully cast ballots. Election fraud, especially election fraud that would change the outcome of a race, it's extremely rare. Yet Congress is at a standstill for this bill that just factually would make it harder for people to vote, people who have the right to vote. Why is this bill so important?
3: Well, hey, Jake, thank you so much for having me on. And according to CNN's own polling, this is overwhelmingly supported, proof of citizenship plus voter ID by the American people, black, white, Hispanic, Democrat, Republican, independent, female, and male all support it. And what I will tell you is President Trump is correct. And look, even if it's only 100 cases, it's still 100 cases too many. If you're talking about wanting people to fully engage and trust your election process and get rid of this whole idea and notion that people can't trust their vote, which I think is incredibly important to the American people, we have to get this done. What's even more crazy, though, Jake, is that we've passed this multiple times out of the House. The Senate says that they don't have time to debate one of the most popular issues in the country, and yet they've had time to go on, you know, on vacation. They've had time to literally host dog shows, and they've had time to put into legislation that we've had to vote on in the House that would give them guaranteed wins for lawsuits, not to mention they've been shilling for Monsanto. So no, I'm not inclined to be bullied by the Senate, but what I am inclined to do is stand up for residents in Pinellas County and other people across the country that wants to see this done. And so I actually last week just filed an amendment to support this by attaching it to the National Defense Authorization Act that is currently sitting in the Rules Committee, and we will see what happens.
1: So the polling that you cite, it depends on how the question is asked, as you know. And another example would be a CBS News poll from March. It shows that 80% of the American people support showing an ID to vote. But Trump's bill goes farther than just that. It requires an in-person ID check for mail-in voting, additional steps to prove citizenship if a person's name is different on their birth certificate than in their current ID, which is obviously the case for lots of people, many of them women who took their partner's last name. It severely curtails early voting. It severely curtails mail-in voting. I guess the question is, why not work with Democrats to actually make it something that can pass, that is less restrictive and doesn't make it harder for people who are American citizens to vote?
3: Look, because I would tell you right now, I actually probably check all of those boxes. I'm a female Hispanic veteran. I have changed my name, and I had no

0: issues finding proof of citizenship or obtaining that to actually go vote. So I think that those arguments are actually disingenuous when you have people like Chuck Schumer saying, which, by the way, I don't think many Americans agree with giving mass amnesty and citizenship to illegal immigrants. And what I will say is if you look at what's happening right now in this country, a lot of people on both sides don't trust the election process. You had establishment Democrats just recently state that President Trump was trying to steal the midterms. And then you have, you know, people in California that don't like what Governor Newsom did and not allowing for an investigation to take place in Riverside County, specifically pertaining to the alleged fraudulent ballot efforts over there. And so what I will say is that this is a very important piece of legislation. When we look at the polling nationally, it's on the same level as banning insider trading, which is also something that I'm trying to champion. But again, when you have one side that is not even listening to their own base, you have literally very well-known establishment Democrats that are saying that they don't want even voter ID. I mean, that's crazy talk. And it also is insulting as a minority to say that, oh, if you're a minority or if you're a woman, you can't figure this out. So I don't buy it. But look, I'm even willing to say voter ID and proof of citizenship. But you don't even want to hear but they don't even want to entertain that either. And so this is part of the push and pull and pressure that exists in Washington. Yeah. We get it done. Maybe the process is a little bit messy, but I'm just being transparent about everything happening up here.
1: It's just it's a partisan bill, and it's not just a question of voter ID. But even just forgetting the substantive arguments for the bill, just in terms of the math in the Senate, the last time a similar bill was voted on the Senate floor, not only did it not get 60 votes, it didn't even get 50 votes.
0: Now, that's why we want to put it on must-pass piece of legislation.
1: Yeah, hold on. But you tweeted, quote, John Thune, that's the Senate Republican leader, the majority leader, is running in hiding because he doesn't want to get voter ID across the finish line. And you also said you would not vote to reopen the floor of the House until the Senate gets back. Speaker Johnson sent members home early. I guess my question here is, have you heard anything about Speaker Johnson's meeting with President Trump today at the White House about whether or not Republicans and the president are still going to push for this?
0: Well, that meeting, I think, just ended about maybe 20 minutes ago. So I haven't talked to the speaker yet. But what I will tell you is that we didn't have to go home. They chose to send people home. And by the way, John Thune made that decision to send the entire Senate home again last night at midnight on their umpteenth vacation this entire time. And so what I will say is that the Senate could stay. They could keep voting on it. As you stated, John Thune is claiming that the math ain't mathing. Meanwhile, they're absolutely attacking people like Senator Scott and Mike Lee behind the scenes because they're saying that you guys are basically pushing something that can't be done. And what I'm saying is that how the legislative process works is you have to stick it onto a vehicle. The vehicle that I believe that currently exists for voter ID and proof of citizenship, which I would like to remind people that the American people overwhelmingly support, maybe not establishment people here, but the American people support it, and that's what I'm concerned about. That, I believe, can be placed on the NDA, and then let the Senate explain to people why they vote down the entire defense spending for the entire country because they don't want voter ID. Again, look, I'm not trying to do this for the next 20 years, but what I will tell you is this entire institution, specifically in the Senate, is so far corrupt that people are frustrated. And that's why Congress has a 14% approval rate. And I'm not going to sit here and have the Senate say, we're going to go on vacation, eat it, and stick it. And that's not just how it's going to work anymore.
1: All right. Republican Congresswoman Ana Paulina Luna from the great state of Florida. Thank you so much. I appreciate it. Ahead, why U.S. Supreme Court Justice Samuel Alito accused one of his more liberal colleagues of blindsiding him as the highest court in the land handed down a series of opinions.

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0: called TPS, or Temporary Protective Status, for Haitians and Syrians who are in the United States. It could more broadly end up impacting more than 1 million foreign nationals. Another ruling by the court will let the Trump administration reinstate a controversial policy restricting asylum claims for people trying to get across the southern border. The justices also struck down a law in Hawaii that previously had banned guns on private property open to the public, such as stores or restaurants, without the property owner's permission. We're going to have much more on these rulings coming up behind the scenes. However, there was an unusual public glimpse of tension inside the court. Justice Sonia Sotomayor took the unusual step of reading her dissent aloud, taking the moment to deliver a critique of the court's conservative majority. And then Justice Samuel Alito, who wrote the majority opinion, fiercely responded directly to her. Let's bring in CNN's chief Supreme Court analyst, Joan Biskupic. So, Joan, you were in the court this morning. This kind of exchange, to me, seems pretty rare, is it?
1: It is. It is. You know, this is the time of year when everyone is very tense. They're up against deadlines. They have next Monday they're going to give us some rulings, but we're down to the last, you know, seven or so decisions to go. And everybody's watching to see what they're going to do with various Trump policies. You mentioned the two immigration ones that went the way of the administration. We've seen deeper and deeper 6-3 splits with the conservatives taking control and the liberals dissenting. Now, it wasn't unusual that Justice Sotomayor decided to dissent from the bench. They do that. It's rare, but they do that toward the end of the term when, you know, somebody really wants to protest what the majority has done. But Sam Alito got so mad, he acted as if he suggested to spectators that he had been blindsided. After she finished reading her dissent, he said, if I had known about it, I would have said more in his opening. Now, I've asked the court, did it mean that he didn't know she was going to dissent at all, or did he not know what she was going to say in it? Because I'll tell you, Jake, she opened this dissent involving, you know, border policies, refugee policies at our southern border by recalling what happened in 1939 when a ship carrying 900 Jewish refugees during fleeing Nazi Germany during the Holocaust were turned away from Cuba.
0: Yeah, the Ship of the Damned, I think it was called.
1: It turned away from Cuba, turned away from Canada, and turned away from the U.S. So she's being very dramatic. I don't know if as they were approaching the bench, she said, P.S. Sam, I'm going to read a dissent. But he was really mad. And it was unusual for him to tell all of us that he was not expecting it. He was caught off guard. And then he went on to give us the temporary protected status case. The drama of an oral dissent is good enough, but then to have him react that way was even better.
0: Yeah. All right. Joan Biskupic, thanks so much. Appreciate it. The headlines from the second Trump administration can feel chaotic, but collectively, we're wondering whether there should be a warning sign about something to come, something having to do with upcoming elections. We're tracing potential clues of

0: London, and this is CNN.
1: And we are waiting on more major decisions from the U.S. Supreme Court, but we did get a series of significant rulings earlier, many of them in favor of the conservative point of view. These include two immigration decisions. One will allow President Trump to end

Hi there, and welcome to CNN World Sport as we come to you live from Atlanta, one of America's 11 host cities at this year's FIFA World Cup. We're just hours away now from one of the tournament co-hosts, the United States of America, taking to the field to play in their final group stage fixture against already eliminated Turkey. First up, though, let's get to Thursday action and games in progress at this hour. Let's check in on the very latest, because we can see that Germany, who've already qualified, of course, for the last 32 as Group E winners, they're taking on Ecuador at the moment. I

0: I can tell you that one is currently one apiece. And just a short while ago, the Ivory Coast taking a 2-0 lead over Curaçao. It's still all to play for in that group. Later this evening in Group F, it's Japan, Sweden. We got Holland, Tunisia. Then in Group D, it's the co-host, as I mentioned, the US taking on Turkey, Paraguay, Australia. Joining us now is CNN Sports' Andy Scholes, who's right there for us in Southern California for that Team USA game. Andy, the US have already advanced to the next round with a game to spare. It seems the clamour, though, to see the Americans play is at fever pitch, and so too, I'm guessing, are ticket prices as well. Tell us more.
1: You are right, Patrick. I tell you what, you know, this game has no stakes. But you couldn't tell it by the atmosphere out here in Los Angeles. These fans are lively. They are ready to see Team USA take the pitch for another match. And the get-in ticket price to get into Los Angeles Stadium for this match against Turkey, the prices were more than $1,700 just for a nosebleed seat at the top. That's just how much these American fans want to be a part of this U.S. run at this World Cup. But as you already mentioned, the U.S., for the first time in their history, go into a third group stage match, and they can kind of just take it easy. There's no stress in this one because they have already won Group D. They are on to the round of 32. They're likely going to end up playing Bosnia-Herzegovina in that match. That's not for sure yet, but that's the likely opponent. We do know that that match is going to be next week in Santa Clara, California. Now, in terms of the match here today against Turkey, of course, Turkey does not want to leave this World Cup winless, so they are certainly going to be motivated for this one. But Team USA's goal is going to be no injuries in this match, and they want to keep up this incredible momentum that they've built after beating Paraguay and Australia in their first two group stage matches.
2: Because we're through doesn't mean we have to let our foot off the pedal. We have to keep on going with that same confidence, same rhythm, and keep showing each other in the world what this team's made of.
3: There's definitely a belief we have within ourselves. There's up to maybe 15, 20 guys who would put their life on the line, you know, for a win, for a result, you know, to block a goal. And when you have that sort of mentality, I feel like you're always going to give yourself the best chance.
1: Now, you won't be seeing Phil-Aaron Balogun or Tyler Adams, Anthony Robinson, or Chris Richards in this match because Coach Mauricio Pochettino said he's going to be sitting all those guys that are on yellow cards because you, of course, don't want to get a second yellow card at the end of the group stage. That means you would have to miss the round of 32. All the yellow cards go away after the group stage, so USA won't have to worry about it after this match. Certainly a luxury to be able to sit all of those guys. Now, the team will... the fans here will get to see Christian Pulisic back in action. He says he is now fit after missing the second half against Paraguay and the match against Australia with that left calf injury. How many minutes Pulisic ends up playing against Turkey here today, that's still to be seen. He likely will not be playing significant minutes. But Pulisic said he's always believed in this team and that they do not need some sort of miracle to make a run at this World Cup. And, you know, Pat, I mentioned that, you know, that the next match is going to be against Bosnia in the round of 32, more than likely. If they win that one, the match after that would then be at Seattle Stadium, where this team is a perfect 7-0. So a path to the quarterfinals is taking shape quite nicely for Team USA.
0: Yeah, it's looking very, very optimistic indeed. But they should take nothing for granted at this point. Certainly Bosnia will be very tough to beat. Andy, you followed the U.S., if it is Bosnia. You followed the U.S. throughout the tournament. The country's amazing fans. You've had great engagement, of course, with those fans as well along the way. I'm just wondering, what's the whole experience been like for you?
1: Well, Patrick, you know, we expected this World Cup here on home soil for the United States to be a special atmosphere, for the fans to really be engaged. I don't think anyone quite expected the amount of excitement and just fandemonium we are getting from these U.S. fans. I mean, it's turned into being, hey, let's try to get to the knockout stages and maybe win a game. And then it turned into, hey, after beating Paraguay, maybe we really can make a run to the quarterfinals, semifinals. Now, Patrick, these fans I'm talking to out here, many of them believe that this is our tournament to win and the U.S. really can shock the world and go all the way. Take a listen to some of the fans I caught up with a little while ago.
4: Oh, I feel fantastic. We've never been in this position. We've never played so well. and we're going to rest all our yellow cards, but we're still going to win.
5: We are so excited. We're out of town. U.S., it's a send-off party. Top of the group, baby. We are ready. Let's go. USA! USA! USA!
1: We can make a deep run. Chance we could win. If the ball falls our way, certain scenarios, I think we can do it.
6: Think we can?
1: I think we can.
7: I am absolutely sure that the USA is going to win the World Cup. No thought. I'm certain that it's going to stay here in the United States. No joke. Right. Nothing to laugh about.
5: We're not stopping till the finals, baby. It is here in my heart. We've been watching forever, lifelong fans of the U.S. team, and we are ready to go all the way. No stopping us at all. Do you agree?
6: Yeah. Think we can win it all?
8: Yeah, always.
1: I mean, so Patrick, yo, this is the feeling right now after the U.S. has just won their first two group stage games. If they keep it going here today, I'm sure it's going to be a party tonight in Los Angeles. And, I mean, if they go into the knockout rounds 3-0, riding high, I can only imagine the optimism that these fans are going to be showing next week in California as well.
0: Yeah, Andy, why not? Daring to dream. There is nothing wrong with that. Great reporting, Andy Scholes. We appreciate it. All right, well, these are truly momentous times for South African football. Bafana Bafana's incredible achievement last night in Monterrey, the amazing piece of history the country is now celebrating as a result. Stay with us.

0: certain scenarios, I think we can do it.
1: You think we can?
0: I think we can.
2: I am absolutely sure that the USA is going to win the World Cup. No thought. I'm certain that it's going to stay here in the United States. Okay. No joke. All nothing right. To laugh about.
3: We're not stopping till the finals, baby. It is here in my heart. We've been watching forever, lifelong fans of the U.S. team, and we are ready to go all the way. No stopping us at all. Do you agree?
1: Yeah. Think we can win it all?
4: Yeah, always.
5: I mean, so Patrick, yo, this is the feeling right now after the U.S. has just won their first two group stage games. If they keep it going here today, I'm sure it's going to be a party tonight in Los Angeles. And, I mean, if they go into the knockout rounds 3-0, riding high, I can only imagine the optimism that these fans are going to be showing next week in California as well.
6: Yeah, Andy, why not? Daring to dream. There is nothing wrong with that. Great reporting, Andy Scholes. We appreciate it. All right, well, these are truly momentous times for South African football. Bafana Bafana's incredible achievement last night in Monterrey, the amazing piece of history the country is now celebrating as a result. Stay with us.

0: Already in the past that probably it will be one of my last games of my career. And when you can end a career like I had on this way, I think everybody or every coach dream of it. And I believe, and I'm here in the situation. So yeah, it was an emotional moment, really.
1: I bet, and a wonderful moment as well for Maseko, who now becomes the second youngest goal scorer for South Africa at the World Cup. 22 years, 225 days. South Africa will play their next match in Los Angeles against Group B runners-up and co-host Canada. South Korea still hoping to advance as one of the best third-placed teams. Now, Mexico's terrific success has so many people captivated, including some of the country's superstar athletes from other sports. The Formula One driver Sergio Perez is trying to fully focus on this weekend's Austrian Grand Prix, but it's not easy, you know. Checo Perez speaking with our Amanda Davis about El Tricolor's standout World Cup performances.
2: It's been going a lot better than the whole country expected it to be. To be honest, you know, we have a lot of youngsters, very hungry, really talented players. It's great. It's going great. I think the combination of some very experienced, some very young, it's a great combo. And I have very high hopes now, similar to all the country.
3: What have you made of the pictures at home? I mean, what are you hearing about the atmosphere around the tournament? From where we're sitting, it's looked pretty spectacular.
2: I'm just very, very sad that I'm racing at the moment, you know, and I'm not able to be there because I wish I could be there. Actually, if they're going through, it looks like I can make it to the next game, which I believe they will make it through. I really want to be there with my fellow Mexicans, you know. I mean, the energy that they're putting into the World Cup, you know, the country is so happy. Everyone is enjoying it massively, and it makes me extremely proud, you know, to see my whole country so happy and united as well.
3: Yeah, and I mean, I know you were born a couple of years after the last time Mexico hosted the tournament in 1986 with that infamous quarterfinal finish. I mean, how much was it talked about when you were growing up? What do you remember that moment as being like in your childhood?
2: It was our best World Cup, you know, in our history. So every year we want to make it better. And that's really, really what we want to do this World Cup. We want to make it better. Hopefully we can make it a lot further down than quarterfinals, which I believe we can do it. I really believe in this national team. They are in a great momentum.
3: Is there some good rivalry in terms of the drivers in the paddock? How much are you talking about it amongst yourselves?
2: Well, we haven't really get to play in terms of like our teams. They haven't been playing together so far, you know. There are no Korean drivers or South Africans, even Czech Republic drivers as of now. But I think as the games come up, the rivalry will intensify in the grid.
3: Yeah. So what are you expecting from this weekend? Because I know you as a team have a big upgrade package coming.
2: Yeah, we have a big upgrade package for this weekend. I really hope that, first of all, everything works and that we can develop from there. You know, that will be a really, really good thing to have if we are able to do that. And we look forward to that. You know, the team is just advancing, and you know, we require bigger steps than other teams, which is not easy to get. But I'm sure that the team is working extremely hard to get those.
3: And there was, you know, so nearly that point that wasn't in Monaco. How has the start of the season gone compared to what you were hoping, what you were expecting? Because the last time we spoke, you hadn't even been in the car on track yet.
2: I mean, on a personal level, I'm extremely pleased with my performance. I'm really happy that I came back. I went up to speed really quickly, and I'm driving at a very high level. And in terms of the team side, I think we are, I mean, who would have thought, you know, like on race five that we will make it to the points. But we just have to keep working hard, keep our heads down, and hopefully, you know, sooner rather than later, we are able to make it, you know, and keep progressing. You know, it's obviously a long shot for us coming up.
3: I remember we talked about that kind of first day of school feeling ahead of the start of the season, how excited you were to be back in the car. I mean, how much have you been able to enjoy it?
2: It's been very enjoyable so far. You know, I'm really happy I came back to Formula One. You know, I came back with some doubts, but I'm really happy. I definitely took the right decision on coming back, and I'm enjoying it. You know, I'm enjoying the ride with my new team, and I'm enjoying the project. And yeah, looking forward to what comes next to our team.
3: Looking forward to what comes next from you and Mexico. It's great to see you with that smile on your face, Checo. Thanks very much indeed.
2: Thank you.
3: Good luck this weekend.
2: Thank you. Bye-bye.
1: Thanks to Checo there with Amanda. Still to come, the Brazilian superstar making headlines at this World Cup. What Vinicius Jr. is saying after making his own very special piece of history over here in North America. That's just ahead, Snooze.

0: Vamos, Mexico, El Tricolor's perfect start goes on. Their head coach, Javier Aguirre, praising his side's mentality. After the 3-0 victory over the Czech Republic on Wednesday evening, they had already been confirmed as Group A winners after two matches, but they made it 9 points from 9 without even conceding a goal. And a historic moment for their 40-year-old goalie, Guillermo Ochoa, coming on as a late substitute, meaning he joins only Cristiano Ronaldo and Lionel Messi as the only players to have been involved at 6 men's World Cups. And what a moment for South African football as Bafana Bafana reaching the knockout stages for the first time in their country's history. The South Africans beating South Korea by 1-0 at a match being played at 3 in the morning South African time. It would be Tapelo Maseko who scores the winner in the 63rd minute. They finish second from Group A. Behind Mexico, their goalie, Ronwen Williams, dedicating the success afterwards to 74-year-old manager Hugo Bruce, who's announced he's set to retire when South Africa's tournament comes to an end, whenever that is.
1: That was for me really a moment of emotions, not only because we won the game, because we were in the second round, but also for me. I said

0: futebol.
1: In football, it's always important to score goals. It's important to perform well, especially in the first three matches. And in the first three matches, I've managed to do it and to evolve after everything I've been through over the years with the national team. There have always been times when I couldn't show my best football at all. So nothing better to do it in a scenario like this one, to be able to score goals and put in great performances.
2: Vinicius Junior scoring two more on Wednesday night as Brazil saw off Scotland by 3-0 in South Florida. His tally is now up to 4 alongside Kylian Mbappe and Erling Haaland as well at this tournament. Just one back from Lionel Messi in the Golden Boot race. Vinicius Junior now the 5th member of an exclusive club of Brazilian players to score in all 3 group stage games. CNN Espanol's Elizabeth Perez was in Miami to see Brazil's emphatic victory.
3: A sea of yellow jerseys along with a large number of kilts and bagpipes filled the Miami Stadium for the 3rd and final Group C match between Brazil and Scotland. In the lead up to the match, all eyes were on Carlo Ancelotti and the possibility of him starting Neymar. However, the game ultimately became a breakout performance for Vinicius Jr. He scored 2 goals, an early strike in

0: Ice Cube's Big 3 is back. The most competitive basketball league on earth is on CBS this Saturday. Big 3 All-Star Dwight Howard and the LA Riot take on Greg Monroe and the Dallas Power. Then in another clash of undefeated teams, Earl Clark and Coach Steven Jackson lead the DMV Trilogy against Montrezl Harrell, Coach Dr. J, and the Chicago Triplets. The game played the way you love. 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Presented by iHeart. Yay, yay.
1: In football, it's always important to score goals. It's important to perform well, especially in the first three matches. And in the first three matches, I've managed to do it. And to evolve after everything I've been through over the years with the national team. There have always been times when I couldn't show my best football at all. So nothing better to do it in a scenario like this one, to be able to score goals and put in great performances.
2: Vinicius Junior scoring two more on Wednesday night as Brazil saw off Scotland by 3-0 in South Florida. His tally is now up to 4 alongside Kylian Mbappe and Erling Haaland as well at this tournament. Just one back from Lionel Messi in the Golden Boot race. Vinicius Junior now the 5th member of an exclusive club of Brazilian players to score in all three group stage games. CNN Espanol's Elizabeth Perez was in Miami to see Brazil's emphatic victory.
3: A sea of yellow jerseys along with a large number of kilts and bagpipes filled the Miami Stadium for the 3rd and final Group C match between Brazil and Scotland. In the lead up to the match, all eyes were on Carlo Ancelotti and the possibility of him starting Neymar. However, the game ultimately became a breakout performance for Vinicius Jr. He scored 2 goals, an early strike in the 7th minute and a header during the first half stoppage time, giving Brazil a lead that reflected their dominance on the pitch. The Canarinhas' 3rd goal came in the second half, courtesy of Mateus Cunha, following a fine combination play involving Bruno Guimarães. Scotland tried and tried to narrow the deficit in the second half, but found an impenetrable wall in Alisson Becker. It was Cunha who left the pitch in the 75 minutes to make a way for Brazilian national team star Neymar, who finally made his return to action. His arrival sent the Canarinhas fans into a frenzy, though he was unable to inflict any damage on the opposition. The match ended 3-0 in Brazil's favor. With the victory, they qualified as a group winners and will now face the runner-up of Group F in Houston. Reporting from Miami Gardens, I'm Elizabeth Perez.
2: Eli Perez, muchas gracias. Ahead, looking ahead to the Holland-Tunisia match later on this evening. Wherever the Dutch are, it's always a sea of orange. Why their fans feel they really do have the best supporters at this World Cup. Stay with us.

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1: The conclusion, and it's far away from America, but so much orange. That's the reason I think we have the best fans at the World Cup.
2: The orange color is the best.
3: Orange. We don't have to tell you. You can see it.
4: We want to party for like everybody, all nationalities, German, American, Mexican, Japanese. It's all okay. And we free party.
5: Netherlands fans, and there's always a sea of orange, right, when they're in town. Kansas City, as the Dutch fans taking over the streets. Netherlands facing Tunisia later on in a tight Group F. Ronald Koeman's side will be confident of another victory against Tunisia. They can

0: Zippy Sweeper today.
1: And the conclusion, and it's far away from America, but so much orange. That's the reason I think we have the best fans at the World Cup.
2: Orange color is the best.
3: Orange. We don't have to tell you. You can see it.
4: We want to party for like everybody, all nationalities, German, American, Mexican, Japanese. It's all okay.
5: Netherlands fans, and there's always a sea of orange, right, when they're in town. Kansas City, as the Dutch fans taking over the streets. Netherlands facing Tunisia later on in a tight Group F. Ronald Koeman's side will be confident of another victory against Tunisia. They can only drop out if they lose. But Japan and Sweden also have chances to advance as group winners. Winner of that game, which kicks off at the same time, would advance as group winners as long as Netherlands lose. For Japan fans, I guess you could say their confidence is flying high, quite literally, in Dallas. Fans out in force at a pre-match party.
6: Sweden, especially, Sweden's offense is very strong, but Japan's team is strong. It's very disciplined, and 90 minutes of run and intense. So, of course, Japan's win. Please support Japan. Let's go!
5: Well, what a feeling it would be to lift the trophy, something only 8 countries have ever experienced. No question, it's a unique trophy. But if you had to lift a replica, how about this one? A jeweler in Dubai has transformed the Lego World Cup trophy assembled by his son in a diamond-studded piece, well over worth around the $80,000 mark as well. It comprises 900 pieces of diamond set on 18 karat gold. And here's our version of it right here in studio. Take a look at this. I will say, though, this one is not worth over $80,000. Still very special, though. Thanks so much for joining us. Take care. We'll see you next time. Stay with CNN. Bye for now.

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1: Hello and a very warm welcome to our viewers joining us from all around the world. I'm Paula Newton in New York. Jim Sciutto is off. You are watching The Brief.

0: Just ahead, this hour in Venezuela, rescuers are racing to find survivors after powerful back-to-back earthquakes kill nearly 200 people. We're live in Bogota and Caracas. The Supreme Court hands the Trump administration two major wins on immigration cases, and France struggles as heat records are broken once again in many towns and cities, including Paris. Now, rescuers are desperately working to reach those trapped in the rubble 24 hours after two powerful earthquakes hit Venezuela. The Venezuelan government says at least 188 people were killed and more than 1,500 injured. But those numbers are expected, unfortunately, to rise much higher. A 7.2 magnitude quake hit first. That was around 6 p.m. local time on Wednesday. Then just seconds later, one hit of magnitude 7.5. That is the largest earthquake to hit Venezuela in more than a century. Survivors described the horrific moment.
1: What I did was throw myself on the floor to call on God. The walls cracked, the kitchen collapsed, the living room is about to fall. One more movement and it will come down. Here I'm going to stay. Here in the street, I have nothing else. At that moment, I only ran out with my rosary, my phone which I had on me, and my clothes.
0: The government says there have been nearly 140 aftershocks since that quake. Stefano Ponzibon joins us now from Bogota, Colombia. Hello, my friend. You have spent so many years reporting from Venezuela. I know, given the reporting that you're getting from on the ground, that the days and weeks ahead will be some of the toughest that Venezuela has faced, really, in decades.
2: Oh, yes, the toughest in 30 years. That is what the government spokesperson, Jorge Rodriguez, told us, calling it the gravest and most the largest natural tragedy hitting the country since 1999. So 27 years, to be correct. Hundreds of people are currently sleeping rough, preparing to sleep rough or somehow try to spend the night outdoors because they're either too afraid to get back into their homes or they don't longer have those homes. The majority of the damage, Paula, has been

0: is confined to the state of La Guaira, which is a coastal area north of the Venezuelan capital, south of the Caribbean coast. That is where several buildings have collapsed, one on top of each other. The images that our team has been compiling out of Venezuela are truly frightening. Take a listen to what we've prepared for you and your audience.
1: Not one, but two earthquakes shaking Venezuela in a matter of seconds, killing well over 100 people and injuring around 1,000 more. Authorities say dozens of buildings collapsed in the capital, Caracas, less than 200 miles from the epicenter. The first quake measured magnitude 7.2. striking just after 6 p.m. on Wednesday. Less than a minute later, an even stronger 7.5 tremor. Authorities saying more than 30 aftershocks were reported. Interim President Delcy Rodriguez declaring a state of emergency while survivors are still in shock.
2: I am 59 years old, and I felt the earthquake very strongly. Inside my house, the glasses, the plates, everything fell. We believe it was quite strong because it shook for a long time. You could see the water in the hotel pools sloshing out, and there is a lot of debris in the streets and many people outside.
1: In the areas hit the hardest, entire buildings reduced to piles of concrete and twisted metal. Rescue teams working through the night. The search for people trapped in the rubble never ceasing.
3: I was here when I managed to get dressed. He helped me, and all the walls were cracked. We managed to open the door however we could. There was a cloud of smoke that wouldn't let us see. And when we went downstairs, the scene was like a horror movie. We had to climb over the rubble and everything. The building superintendent with a baby and all the neighbors coming down. But from that building, I only saw that one family got out.
1: Officials warn the death toll could rise as first responders reach areas still cut off by the damage, while international aid is starting to reach Venezuela to provide help for one of the deadliest natural tragedies here in this century.
0: And Paula, well, you can see the level of damage, the level of catastrophe that is hitting that country. If there was one nation in this continent that was not prepared to deal with such a level of devastation, it was Venezuela. And it's hit at the very worst possible time. Paula?
4: Yeah, Stefano, you know that more than most. I'm curious, given all of your contacts, whether it's in the government or your friends that are there in Venezuela, co-workers, I mean, what are you hearing from them at this hour? Because we reported as well that there are so many aftershocks and people are just terrified.
0: Yes, exactly. I think two things are staying with me as we've been reporting this story for pretty much 24 hours. It's 5:06 here in Bogota. I felt the first quakes here in the Colombian capital exactly 24 minus 2 minutes from just yesterday. The one is the fear. People are frightened. People are terrified. The idea of you not knowing whether your building, your bedroom, will collapse on top of you in your sleep is something that is really, really keeping people awake, of course, and they just cannot come to terms with that level of worrying. This is one thing that we're hearing from local Venezuela. We have two teams out in Caracas that are speaking with survivors, speaking with first responders. The main sentiment that is coming out of the capital right now is fear. The second one is that the nation is still coming to terms with the magnitude of this disaster and sort of like scrambling plans for how to respond. For example, several countries have offered their help, the United States, of course, but also the Dominican Republic. And here in Colombia, they have already prepared two military planes, two cargo Hercules 130 to fly into Caracas. And we're in touch with those, with the people running these planes, running this operation, trying to understand how quickly can the aid get into Venezuela. Well, right now, they don't even know which of the runways of the airports around the capital are available and fit for use. This is the level of devastation that more than 24 hours after the earthquake hit, we still don't know what airports have been identified as potential rescue mm-hmm. center for the aid to come in. Mm-hmm. So there is a big bottleneck because a lot of the international community, especially coming from the diaspora, this is a nation that has 25% of its population living abroad. So there is a great Venezuelan diaspora that is really ready to help, to chip in, to allow the aid to come in. It's just the preparedness and the logistical aspect mm-hmm. of moving the aid from abroad into the country, into Caracas. Mm-hmm. Fear and chaos. This is what's happening in Venezuela still, more than 24 hours after the first quake hit the northern Venezuelan coast, Paula.
4: Yes, Stefano, and from the devastation we're seeing, of course, they do need the aid as soon as possible, and there are so many challenges in the meantime. Stefano Pontibon, thanks so much. Appreciate it. Joining us now is Cristina Garcia. She is the region's director for Save the Children, and I thank you for being with us. I do want to ask you what your priorities are right now and how difficult getting the aid will be. I was just discussing with Stefano, and I saw the pictures of the airport myself. We know the infrastructure is a problem here, and so is the issue of having towns and villages that are still quite isolated.
5: Yes. Hi. Thank you. Thank you so much for having me. So, you know, the most critical needs.

0: Ice Cube's Big 3 is back. The most competitive basketball league on earth is on CBS this Saturday. Big 3 All-Star Dwight Howard and the LA Riot take on Greg Monroe and the Dallas Power. Then in another clash of undefeated teams, Earl Clark and Coach Steven Jackson lead the DMV Trilogy against Montrezl Harrell, Coach Dr. J, and the Chicago Triplets. The game played the way you love. Watch live Saturday on CBS at 4 p.m. Eastern, 1 p.m. Pacific, and catch replays Monday on BET. 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Yay, yay.
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4: And how difficult getting the aid will be. I was just discussing with Stefano, and I saw the pictures of the airport myself. We know the infrastructure is a problem here, and so is the issue of having towns and villages that are still quite isolated.
5: Yes. Hi. Thank you. Thank you so much for having me. So, you know, the most critical needs right now are, of course, search and rescue activities. That's the most immediate needs. The next 24, 48 hours are critical for that. But at the same time, we also need to assess, the immediate humanitarian needs so that we can respond accordingly and in coordination with the rest of the stakeholders. Children are always the most affected ones by this type of big earthquakes and disasters and events. And that's one of the things we are most concerned about.
4: You mentioned how difficult this is for children. The first issue has been trying, obviously, as you said, to rescue them. How difficult will that be given we are more than 24 hours out now? There are still problems with power and communication and obviously lack of water as well.
5: Yeah, no, absolutely. You know, the last information we have from the ground is that around 200 buildings have collapsed. So you can imagine the level of devastation in the most affected areas. So those are the most immediate needs. I think rescue, search and rescue, it's very important. But also families have been forced to leave their homes. You know, last night, many families, children and families, they were sleeping outside in open spaces, you know, some of them because, of course, they could not return to their buildings because either they collapsed or they were not safe, and others because they were already very scared about the aftermath, the replicates of the earthquake. So to those families, of course, the most immediate needs would be for sure shelter. Food is going to become a need very soon, safe water and healthcare for those injured, and also for those with critical and chronic conditions that need to have access to the already collapsed health services that are attending those injured by the earthquakes. So luckily, our teams were already in country. We were able to talk to them last night. Everybody has been accounted for and safe, which is very, very good news for us because we have a large team in country. They are already working to assess the situation and the most urgent needs and are starting to respond, especially, psychosocial support to families and children. We know from previous emergencies that restoring a sense of, safety, routine, and normality to children is very, very important for their well-being. So those are some of the critical things our teams are really focusing on right now. But as you were mentioning, getting the support that the families and children needs right now is going to be extremely complex. You mentioned the airport. I think the airport has been open recently. Mm-hmm. I mean, that was the last information I had from like a few minutes ago from our teams. We are still confirming that. But definitely the logistics to get, the support needed is going to be extremely challenging.
4: And I do want to ask you, I've been in and out of pediatric wards in Venezuela for years now. They had great humanitarian need before this earthquake. What are your fears now when you think about the needs of children who were already needed that health care or who will need it now to come?

Well, our most immediate fears is that, to restore this sense of safety, normality, and well-being for children is going to be even harder than before. So that's what our teams will be focusing on. The schools have been temporarily suspended, and the school have been temporarily suspended.

0: and are starting to respond, especially, psychosocial support to families and children. We know from previous emergencies that restoring a sense of, safety, routine, and normality to children is very, very important for their well-being. So those are some of the critical things our teams are really focusing on right now. But as you were mentioning, getting the support that the families and children needs right now is going to be extremely complex. You mentioned the airport. I think the airport has been open recently. Mm-hmm. I mean, that was the last information I had from like a few minutes ago from our teams. We are still confirming that. But definitely the logistics to get, the support needed is going to be extremely challenging.
1: And I do want to ask you, I've been in and out of pediatric wards in Venezuela for years now. They had great humanitarian need before this earthquake. What are your fears now when you think about the needs of children who were already needed that health care or who will need it now to come?
0: Well, our most immediate fears is that, to restore this sense of safety, normality, and well-being for children is going to be even harder than before. So that's what our teams will be focusing on. The schools have been temporarily suspended, and the school have been temporarily suspended, and getting back children to a normal life, a school, safety, well-being is something that is going to be harder than before. So that's one of our most critical fears right now. I mean, luckily, our teams are already responding. Some of them could not return to their homes yesterday, mm-hmm. but still they are there and responding, assessing the situation and responding to the most immediate needs right now.
1: Yeah, and we are grateful that your staff is accounted for, and I'm sure the days and weeks ahead will be quite arduous as they try and get to the most needy. Cristina Garcia for us, thanks so much. Appreciate it.
0: Thank you. Thank you.
1: Now we turn to a record-breaking heat wave that continues to plague Western Europe, killing hundreds of people. The temperature in the UK hit a record high for June on Thursday for the second day in a row. The UK remains under a rare red extreme heat warning, which has been extended now into Friday. France has been particularly hard hit, seeing its hottest night ever recorded Wednesday into Thursday. Officials in Paris say hospitals are absolutely overwhelmed. The city is even banning public alcohol consumption beginning Friday in an effort to keep people safer. Now, significant relief from these dangerously high temperatures reaching 40 degrees Celsius or 104 degrees Fahrenheit in some places isn't expected until Sunday. Now, as France endures the heat, a growing debate is emerging over whether to expand access to air conditioning to try and protect vulnerable populations or save energy because of the climate crisis. Saskia Van Dorn has our report.
2: France is arguing over something many people wouldn't think twice about: air conditioning. AC isn't a given across much of Europe, which is currently sweltering through a heat wave. Here in France, many schools, hospitals, and homes don't have it, and that's become the focus of a fierce debate. Is it essential protection against extreme heat or an indulgence the planet cannot afford?
3: I think I don't need it because I'm young and I can survive this kind of of event. It's not a big deal.
4: It's not a solution. It's going to help to people feel good, but it's not going to help the environment.
5: I don't think it's a good thing for planets.
2: With France battling record temperatures and parts of the country grinding to a halt, now the debate on how to stay cool is heating up too, turning air conditioning into a political issue ahead of next year's presidential election.
6: Far-right leader Marine Le Pen has promised a massive nationwide air conditioning plan if elected. She argues the French shouldn't have to suffer through increasingly intense heat waves.
7: L'absurdité, c'est de faire mourir les gens de chaleur. Et si je suis élu présidente de la République, je mettrai en place un plan massif de climatisation en commençant.
6: But her rival on the far left, Jean-Luc Mélenchon, says installing AC everywhere would only make the problem worse by increasing energy consumption and emissions.
8: Il faut surtout pas faire ça. Climatiser partout, ça veut dire augmenter les dégâts.
2: Le Pen's plan also sparked outrage among the centre-left climate-focused Greens, who say that AC heats up the air outside and France should adapt differently, by renovating buildings to improve

0: improve insulation and planting more trees.
1: But as temperatures climb, more French people are looking for relief, with some even sleeping outside. Fans and portable cooling units are flying off the shelves, with long lines forming outside Paris stores.
0: And despite the debate, air conditioning has become more common, with the share of homes equipped with AC nearly doubling between 2016 and 2020, according to the country's Ecological Transition Agency. Saskia Van Dorn, CNN, Paris.
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Ice Cube's Big 3 is back. The most competitive basketball league on earth is on CBS this Saturday. Big 3 All-Star Dwight Howard and the LA Riot take on Greg Monroe and the Dallas Power. Then in another clash of undefeated teams, Earl Clark and Coach Steven Jackson lead the DMV Trilogy against Montrezl Harrell, Coach Dr. J, and the Chicago Triplets. The game played the way you love. 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

0: In today's business breakout, another mixed day on Wall Street, the Dow finishing in the green, but tech-heavy Nasdaq fell for a fourth straight session. All that despite a big rally for chip giant Micron. Its shares spiked more than 15% after reporting blowout earnings thanks to rising demand from AI firms. Also today, oil moved higher amid word that a cargo ship came under attack in the Gulf of Oman. The UN paused ship evacuations in the Strait of Hormuz as a result. New numbers show the Fed's preferred measure of inflation rising at an annual rate of more than 4% in May due to higher energy prices. That's its highest level in 3 years. Now, adding to our inflation woes, the higher price of electronics. Apple announcing Thursday it's raising prices on MacBooks, iPads, and other products because of shortages of memory and storage chips. Microsoft is raising prices on its Xbox consoles again for the same reason. Now, memory chip prices are on the rise because they're also being used to power artificial intelligence. It's yet another example of how AI is putting upward pressure on inflation. Our electricity bills are also on the rise because of soaring power demand from AI data centers. Lisa Edochico joins us now. I mean, look, Apple shares fell more than 6%. That got my attention. It's its worst day in more than a year. I mean, where do you see Apple in this, and are they really a warning sign of what's to come?
1: So it's difficult to tell, but this is certainly significant because Apple rarely changes prices on its products. And when it does, it'll usually lower the prices of some products when it releases new ones. Apple said in a statement today that the industry is facing unprecedented challenges around this memory shortage, that it's never seen component price increases happen like this quickly, and that it's working tirelessly to find a solution. So this is significant, but I think this also raises a lot of questions about what this could mean for future product launches. Apple did not raise the prices of any iPhones. It has not talked about raising the prices of the iPhone. But I think there's a lot of speculation about what this will mean for iPhone prices in the fall when the company typically releases new models. Now, the International Data Corporation has previously forecasted that the memory shortage could drive prices up around $50 to $100 for upcoming iPhones. But based on today's price hikes that we saw, one analyst from that firm, Nabila Popol, she shared her thoughts on the price hikes with me over email today and said that she expects that possibly prices could climb even a little bit higher than those initial projections for iPhones in the future. But of course, we don't know yet. And the reason why this is so significant for Apple is because most of its business relies on hardware sales. So while it does have a really healthy services and subscription business, the bulk of its revenue still comes from selling products like iPhones and iPads and Macs. So this is very significant for the company, and we'll have to watch and see where this goes. But as you mentioned, this isn't just an Apple-specific issue. This is really industry-wide. In addition to Microsoft and Apple raising prices, we've also seen companies like Sony and Nintendo raise prices on their products recently as well.
0: Sure. I think for consumers, they're going to have to really pay attention, especially as we get into back to school season in just a few weeks from now.

Lisa, thanks so much. Really appreciate the reporting. Now, checking some of today's other business headlines, reports say Iraq could become the latest global oil giant to leave OPEC. According to Reuters sources, Iraq is thinking about leaving the oil cartel if it doesn't get permission to increase oil production significantly. It is the second largest oil producer in OPEC after Saudi Arabia. The UAE announced that it will be leaving OPEC earlier this year. Major U.S. banks are announcing dividend hikes and stock buybacks after passing the Fed's latest stress tests. The Fed carries out stress tests each year to find out how healthy banks are and whether they can withstand a severe economic downturn. Now, Citigroup, Goldman Sachs, and Morgan Stanley are hiking stock dividends by more than 10%. J.P. Morgan Chase is announcing a new $50 billion share repurchasing program. A big victory for European chemical giant Bayer, the parent company of Monsanto. The U.S. Supreme Court Thursday ruled against a Missouri man who claims Monsanto's weed killer Roundup caused cancer. He said the company failed to warn against the cancer risk. Monsanto argued that the U.S. government does not require a cancer warning on the label. The decision could have implications for thousands of other lawsuits filed against that product. Still to come for us, we'll continue our coverage of Venezuela's devastating earthquakes. That's just ahead.

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2: And welcome back to The Brief. I'm Paula Newton. Here are the international headlines we're watching today. International aid efforts are ramping up after Venezuela suffered its worst earthquake in a century. Meantime, massive search and rescue efforts are underway for those missing or trapped. Many others have been displaced. The disaster comes at a dire time for the country, which was already struggling amid a political and financial crisis. Europe continues to suffer under a scorching heat wave, with the UK setting record high temperatures for a second straight day. Officials in Britain have extended a rare red extreme heat warning into Friday. France has its hottest night ever recorded from Wednesday into Thursday. Authorities are taking steps to reduce health risks to the public, as hundreds have already died from heat-related issues. The U.S. Supreme Court has given Donald Trump two big wins on immigration. The conservative-dominated court said migrants cannot apply for asylum unless they are already on U.S. soil. The high court also voted to allow the Trump administration to end temporary protections that have been granted to people fleeing war and violence in Haiti, Syria, and other countries. And we return now to our top story. Venezuela rocked by twin earthquakes. The strongest tremor had a magnitude of 7.5, the country's strongest in more than a century. Close to 200 people have died and more than 1,500 injured, and many still missing or trapped beneath the rubble. The disaster comes at what was already a difficult time for Venezuela, which is in the middle of a political and financial crisis. Isa Suarez has more on the devastation.
3: One of hundreds of thousands of moments just like it. Two earthquakes, 39 seconds apart. The most powerful Venezuela has seen in more than a century, striking on a public holiday evening across several states. A friend in Caracas sent me this voice message. Cleveland Cartaya had made it out, but I was still waiting to hear from several others.
4: Uno va corriendo y te cae, pega de las paredes y tratando de salir rápido del edificio. Piensas que te vas a morir.
3: Families outside, on the streets, in squares, just too frightened to go back inside. On social media, images only now coming online. Luis Reyes and the elderly woman he cares for doing what thousands across Caracas did on Thursday. They slept on the street.
4: Mucha gente está en las calles, en las plazas, debajo de los puentes. Hay mucha gente sin casa, hay mucha gente que se quedó sin nada. De verdad, esto está horrible, horrible.
3: By daybreak, the damage is clear to see. This footage aired on state TV shows the utter devastation. And for the millions who fled violence and a crumbling economy in Venezuela in recent years, the night brought its own particular torment. Communications severed across the capital. The airport, as you can see, effectively destroyed. It falls to the acting president, Delcy Rodriguez, to lead the response, a government still finding its footing after Nicolas Maduro's capture by the United States in January, now facing the worst natural disaster in Venezuela in over a century. Her government announcing a $200 million emergency fund, the death toll already in the hundreds and rising.
5: We have ordered, by instructions from the president, the cutoff so that everyone is aware of the direct gas service to buildings. Because we have some damaged structures, we do not want any kind of accident with the gas to occur.
3: Venezuela has already lived through political rupture, economic collapse, and the loss of millions of its people to immigration. For a country that already given so much, now this. Isa Suarez, CNN.
2: Joining me now is Kieran Donnelly. He is Senior Vice President of the International Rescue Committee. Grateful to have you here. I actually am at a loss as to where to begin, Kieran. I mean, I've traveled several times to Venezuela. I know how desperate they are on so many levels for just the basics. And right now, at this hour, they must be terrified. So I'm wondering where an organization like yours begins. I mean, how do you begin to help, especially when the infrastructure is already so compromised?
6: Yeah, I think you've hit

0: is CNN.
1: And welcome back to The Brief. I'm Paula Newton. Here are the international headlines we're watching today. International aid efforts are ramping up after Venezuela suffered its worst earthquake in a century. Meantime, massive search and rescue efforts are underway for those missing or trapped. Many others have been displaced. The disaster comes at a dire time for the country, which was already struggling amid a political and financial crisis. Europe continues to suffer under a scorching heat wave, with the UK setting record high temperatures for a second straight day. Officials in Britain

0: really on the crux of the challenge ahead of us, not just for the IRC, but for the humanitarian community, indeed for the Venezuelan government and their international partners as well. Our team in Venezuela, we have a team that's working there, and we've been there for over 5 years. Spent last night, like so many, sleeping on the street because their homes had been destroyed or because they were afraid to go back inside them. This morning, they regrouped, gathered, and started to assess the situation, engage with our Venezuelan civil society partners, and try to understand how we can help. There is huge needs, and we know that the numbers of people affected, those killed, those who've lost their homes, those who've been injured, is going to grow as we learn more information. But as you said, the starting point for Venezuela here is really one of a significant humanitarian crisis. The UN estimates in its 2026 humanitarian plan for Venezuela, 8 million people, about a third of the population, in need of humanitarian assistance. Many people struggle to be able to afford basic food. The health system has functionally collapsed over many years. And so this is a country that has been struggling on many fronts through political, economic, financial transitions with real humanitarian needs, and now faced with this just devastating catastrophe. We're focused right now on trying to meet the most immediate needs of as many people as we can. There's obviously big logistical and other challenges ahead of us in doing that. But the road to recovery here is one that's going to take many months.
1: You say months, and yet I think this might actually have generational impact. I actually fear for some of the regions that I've traveled to that I have not seen video out of yet. And that is not good news, because it means that, you know, rescuers, they don't have any communication. We don't know who's been able to get to them yet. So what is the most impact here when you look at an international community now newly mobilized? And I say this because the United States and the EU immediately have said as well that they will come to Venezuela's aid. So how do you really make sure you pool all that support, all that muscle to get Venezuela what it needs in the next few weeks? And I add, Karen, that look, I've also covered this from Haiti, right? And when I've returned to Haiti, I saw large parts of the city in Port-au-Prince that never recovered from the earthquake.
0: Yeah, and we see this in crises around the world, that this kind of catastrophe leaves, as you say, a generational mark on countries that fundamentally changes many things. I think of driving around Caracas as well, and just the construction and the buildup of buildings on those steep hillsides, and the significant damage that's caused, and as you say, the rural areas that haven't yet been able to access. You asked about the international community and how it comes together. It's really good to see the US and EU and others and regional partners like Colombia stepping up and offering assistance. That needs to be coordinated. The UN has a really important role to play, as does the Venezuelan government. There are real challenges, obviously, in just the basic logistics of getting people and getting supplies in, given not only the damage to infrastructure, the airports not fully functioning, the damage needs to be repaired, but also the bureaucracy in getting visas, getting permits, getting customs waivers. So there needs to be real coordination and a focus on deploying resources where they can do the most good. But there also needs to be a concerted effort and a real will to remove barriers from organizations, civil society organizations, international organizations, from being able to scale up to get the resources and the people where they're needed to go. We're also watching the regional dimensions of this. As you know well, 8 million Venezuelans are living in countries outside Venezuela, the biggest number in Colombia. And one real concern is that the impact of this earthquake could see more people leaving and placing additional strain in those countries too.
1: Yeah, a lot to think over there. And Karen, I'm glad that you mentioned certainly the task at hand for the government, this regime itself. And I hope that they realize the challenge ahead. And as you said, try to lift some of those restrictions for the good of the people in the country. Karen Donnelly, we'll leave it there for now. Thanks so much.
0: Thank you.
1: Coming up for us, the U.S. Supreme Court hands President Donald Trump two major wins on immigration. We'll break down the rulings after the break.

0: find out more about upcoming events.
1: So just hours ago, the U.S. Supreme Court handed Donald Trump a pair of major wins on immigration. First, the court said migrants cannot apply for asylum unless they are already on U.S. soil. That means that migrants who approach the border but don't cross it have no means of pleading their case. The second ruling will allow the Trump administration to end temporary protections that have been granted to people fleeing war and violence in places like Haiti, Syria, and elsewhere. It could result in the deportation of more than a million migrants who have been in the United States legally for years. Immigration advocates say that could lead to thousands of deaths. Now, two Supreme Court justices had, in fact, a tense exchange on the bench. Sonia Sotomayor, one of the liberal justices, read her dissent on the asylum seeker case from the bench. That's rare, but not unheard of. Justice Samuel Alito, meantime, a conservative who wrote the majority opinion, fired back, criticizing her argument. Joining me now, Republican Congressman Marlon Stutzman of Indiana. Thank you so much for joining us, Congressman. I mean, Justice Sotomayor was, in fact, scathing. She compared this policy to America turning away Jews before the Holocaust. And I will point out that, you know, Republican Governor Mike DeWine from Ohio says changing the immigration status is not in the best interest of the United States or Ohio. Florida companies are not happy of this either. I want to ask you, is this the complexion of the immigration and asylum system that you support for your country?
2: Hi, Paula. Great to be with you. You know, immigration is complicated. And one of the things that we know, and I come from Northeast Indiana, where we have a lot of workers there that work in the agricultural industry as well as the manufacturing industry. And I've worked closely with companies that are trying to do the right thing by making sure that every employee is legal. And in some cases, they're not. And it's really a case by case basis. I think it's hard to just try to throw a full blanket across to everybody. But, you know, the court, I think, made the right decision by just simply saying the executive branch has the ability to end these programs if they deem necessary. Again, there's plenty of appeal processes. It's hard. It's not easy. Our immigration system isn't perfect. In fact, I'm, you know, one of the people that believe that there should be some sort of registration process that the Dignity Act actually allows for those who have been here for a certain period of time. But I think that the courts are making the right call on these particular cases, just to be sure that you know, the executive branch has the ability to make decisions as they need to.
1: Yeah, I just will point out that those executive decisions will, in future years, apply as well to Democratic presidents as much as Republican ones. I do want to get to the animosity that we heard from the bench today. I mean, is there any way to reach a consensus in politics anymore or even in the justice system? I mean, yesterday there was this bipartisan bill on housing that I'm sure you support that wasn't even signed because your president torpedoed it. I mean, where do you see this here? Because that was considered a big win for where you sit in the House.
2: It sure was. And I still think that it becomes law at some point. And, you know, the president has just simply said, I have another priority that I want the Senate to take up, and that's the Save America Act. And so, you know, he was making his point, and he made his point very clearly yesterday on the Hill as he met with Senate Republicans saying, look, the priority for me is the Save America Act. I understand the housing bill is a big priority for the Congress. In fact, there's priorities in there that the president wants. For example, limiting in large investment firms from buying up single family homes. That was one of the things that he suggested in his State of the Union. So the president is a negotiator, and he definitely knows that if he can find a way to get the Save America Act passed, even if he has to stop for a period of time the housing bill, that's what he's going to do. I think it'll eventually become law, but you know, it gets complicated on the Hill sometimes, especially during political season.
1: Complicated, but some of your colleagues have been more blunt than that. They don't much like the president's negotiating strategy. I want you to listen now to Representative Thomas Massie, who was blunt, as I say, about the situation on Capitol Hill right now. Listen.
3: I think it's ironic that we control the House, the Senate, the Supreme Court, and the White House, and we're yelling election fraud I mean, we won all the damn elections, and we're in charge, and what are we doing with it? We're bankrupting the country, we're starting new wars, we're violating the Constitution, we're not cracking down on the fraud. The problem is not the elections. We won the damn elections.
1: He also warns that your party will get, in his words, a shellacking in the midterms if this doesn't change. I mean, that could have come out of the mouth of any of your Democratic colleagues. Where do you sit on this in terms of trying to get Congress to actually do its job? It's on a lot of voters are backing some more bipartisan commitments on Capitol Hill.
2: Yeah, you know, I mean, Paula, you're right. There is a lot of partisanship on the Hill, you know, whether we go back to 2008-09 when Obamacare was passed. That was done under reconciliation just by Democrats. Tax cuts have been passed just by Republicans. And so, you know, there's a lot of finger pointing back and forth. And that's part of the process where, you know, with the majorities being so slim that the way they are in both the House and the Senate, neither party wants to give an inch because we're trying to maintain majorities. I do think, though, that just like the Save America Act, that's supported by 80% of Republicans, according to polling. So that means Democrats support it as well as Republicans. That's the one I'm baffled by. You know, we got good, strong bipartisan support on the housing bill. If 80% of Americans support the Save America Act, why we can't find a solution there is baffling to me. But the president is a strong negotiator. He's going to continue to push for his agenda. He won the election this last, in 2024, and he knows this is one term for him, and he wants to get as much done as possible.
1: I know your colleagues, though, like Mr. Massey, are saying it might cost you, meaning the Republicans, the midterms, if he gets his way. Congressman, we have to leave it there.
2: The thing is, but Massey lost his own primary, so he's in a tough spot and kind of showed that he
1: understand.
2: Should have been maybe, you know, sticking with the team more.
1: We understand the politics at work, but again, this is he still has quite a few more months in Congress. The last time I looked, so Congressman, we do have to leave it there, but we invite you back. It's always good to hear from you.
2: Yeah.
1: We will. Good to have you, and hope to have you back. Thanks so much. Now, Save the Children says a new UN report must mark a turning point in accountability for the suffering of Palestinian children. An independent UN Commission of Inquiry claims Israeli forces continue to commit genocide by deliberately targeting children in Gaza, even after the ceasefire last year. It says it has identified Israeli military units responsible for the killing and injuring of Palestinian children. The UN report says Israel is attacking the very capacity of the Palestinian people to exist by killing their sons and daughters, noting that some attacks have wiped out several generations. Now, Israel has repeatedly denied committing genocide and is slamming the new report as a, quote, libelous sham that ignores Hamas's cynical use of Palestinian children as human shields. Earlier, my colleague Issa Suarez spoke to the chair of the UN Commission of Inquiry, Srinivasan Muralidhar, and she asked him what was the strongest evidence they had that children were deliberately targeted. We should warn you, he speaks in very graphic terms.
4: The strongest evidence is the use of what I would call a combination of quadcopters, sniper rifles, and drones. Quadcopters are pre-fitted with thermal imaging cameras, which tell the person viewing the screen whether the image on the screen belongs to a child or an adult. Israeli soldiers are seen speaking on videos, which they have uploaded on social media or it's on the television channels in Israel, where they proudly proclaim that it is like a game for them. They can sit anywhere and shoot Palestinians by just looking at a screen. They get commended by their commanders for using this kind of a tactic. The second thing is we're finding that these gunshot wounds are specifically directed at the head and the neck, the upper portions of the body, for maximum damage. So you have a 10-day-old baby while breastfeeding being shot through the head using a quadcopter weapon.
1: Now, CNN cannot independently verify the claims made in that UN report. In response, the Israeli Foreign Ministry said this: every child deserves protection and a future free from terrorist incitement and martyrdom training camps. Yet the Commission of Inquiry's latest report is a propaganda piece as outrageous as its previous ones. The COI is a fundamentally flawed mechanism whose very purpose is to single out and vilify Israel rather than seek the truth. And we will be right back with more news in a moment.

0: Ice Cube's Big 3 is back. The most competitive basketball league on earth is on CBS this Saturday. Big 3 All-Star Dwight Howard and the LA Riot take on Greg Monroe and the Dallas Power. Then in another clash of undefeated teams, Earl Clark and Coach Steven Jackson lead the DMV Trilogy against Montrezl Harrell, Coach Dr. J, and the Chicago Triplets. The game played the way you love. Watch live Saturday on CBS at 4 p.m. Eastern, 1 p.m. Pacific, and catch replays Monday on BET. 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Yay, yay.
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1: Group games for Group E at the World Cup just wrapped up, with Germany finishing top of the table despite their 1-2 defeat against Ecuador. Ivory Coast beat Curacao 2-0. In less than 10 minutes, the final matches of Group F are set to take place, with the Netherlands and Japan among those taking the pitch. And of course, later tonight, it's Group D's turn. Team USA will take on Turkey, and Australia will clash with Paraguay. For more on today's World Cup highlights, Patrick Snell is with us now. All right, Group E just wrapped.
2: Hi there, Paulie. Yeah, much drama, history in the making, some great storylines everywhere you look. Let's start with Germany. Ecuador with an amazing performance. They fell behind early in this game, but then came right back to win it. And Gonzalo Plata is the man who scores with just over 10 minutes to go, instantly making him a national hero in his homeland as Ecuador advanced for just the second time to the knockout stages of the FIFA World Cup. You know, the last time was 20 years ago in Germany, when they were in the same group as Germany by coincidence. But this is a massive accomplishment by the

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6: Hi there, Paulie. Yeah, much drama, history in the making, some great storylines everywhere you look. Let's start with Germany. Ecuador with an amazing performance. They fell behind early in this game, but then came right back to win it. And Gonzalo Plata is the man who scores with just over 10 minutes to go, instantly making him a national hero in his homeland as Ecuador advanced for just the second time to the knockout stages of the FIFA World Cup. You know, the last time was 20 years ago in Germany when they were in the same group as Germany by coincidence. But this is a massive accomplishment by the Ecuadorians, and they have so much to be proud of. Imagine having to beat Germany to go through, and that is exactly what they've done, and our congratulations to them. Another really significant result from the same group, Ivory Coast, Cote d'Ivoire beating Curaçao by 2-0, two from the Villarreal player Nicolas Pepe. Wonderful moment for him as he nets a brace. Why is this significant? Because the Ivory Coast, as a result of that win, they now advance for the first time ever in the history of trying. They've been trying for 20 years, going back to that Germany 2006 campaign. This is their fourth World Cup. They are through to the knockout stages. Massive, massive accomplishment again. Remember, they couldn't even do it during the golden era of Didier Drogba, Yaya Toure. Those legends from their country couldn't achieve it, but the current generation have, and that is absolutely fantastic. Hat tip to Curaçao with a popular of just 150,000 up against Ivory Coast with a population of 30 million. But wow, what a statement from the Ivory Coast. Six matches on tap for this day, Thursday, at the FIFA World Cup. A reminder that we've got the USA and Turkey, that one kicking off in a few hours from now. Remember, the Americans have already qualified, having won their first two matches, and that's really impressive for them. They're looking to at least emulate the achievements of what they did in Asia back in 2002 when they got to the last eight of the tournament. But let's hear now from a USA perspective why it's so important to keep up momentum and get that third straight win in this tournament, if at all possible. Take a listen.
7: Just because we're through doesn't mean we have to let our foot off the pedal. We have to keep on going with that same confidence, same rhythm, and keep showing each other and the world what this team's made of.
8: There's definitely a belief we have within ourselves. There's up to maybe 15, 20 guys who would put their life on the line, you know, for a win, for a result, you know, to block a goal. And when you have that sort of mentality, I feel like you're always going to give yourself the best chance.
6: Will star player Christian Pulisic play? We shall see. Let's get to some great video from the Dutch national team. A sea of orange as the Netherlands prepare to kick off in just over 4 minutes from now. They're taking on Tunisia in Group F, where their fans go. It is amazing. They are there in their tens of thousands. They've just taken over Kansas City. Dutch, you've also got Japan and Sweden in that group. Three of those four teams could go through. It's fascinating performance and scenario. Mario's Paula, everywhere you look.
5: The group stage has exceeded expectations, Patrick. We want this to continue. I want to thank you for that wrap-up as everyone gets ready for this evening's games. I want to thank you for your company. I'm Paula Newton in New York. You've been watching The Brief. Stay with CNN.

Ice Cube's Big 3 is back. The most competitive basketball league on earth is on CBS this Saturday. Big 3 All-Star Dwight Howard and the LA Riot take on Greg Monroe and the Dallas Power. Then in another clash of undefeated teams, Earl Clark and Coach Steven Jackson lead the DMV Trilogy against Montrezl Harrell, Coach Dr. J, and the Chicago Triplets. The game played the way you love. 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

0: This is CNN.
1: Firing on a ship after it enters the Strait of Hormuz. As Trump again says, don't believe what you see. He controls the strait. And remember that top FEMA official who claimed that he once teleported to a Waffle House? A video that only came to light because of our K-file? Well, tonight that FEMA official is out. Breaking news this hour. And the death toll rising in Venezuela. An American visiting Caracas who narrowly escaped disaster is our guest. Wait until you hear his miraculous story. Let's go out front. And good evening, I'm Erin Burnett. And out front tonight, we begin with the breaking news. A ship attacked. Attacked in the Strait of Hormuz. This is the first time in nine it makes. It's a cargo ship that had just passed through the Strait of Hormuz. It was attacked by Iran. A strike that leaves any sort of an agreement between Trump and Iran as shaky and amorphous and undefined. And how many synonyms can I come up with on that, as it already was, is in question tonight. Now, what we know about this attack is that a cargo ship was hit by a one-way attack drone, according to the Wall Street Journal, which also reports that the Iranian Revolutionary Guard Corps was responsible. Now, Tehran is just showing the obvious here, though, but this action speaking louder than any word, showing that, yes, they are still in control of the Strait of Hormuz. They can shut it down whenever they want, despite what Trump just claimed.
2: As long as they respect us, I don't want to use the word fear because that's an inappropriate word, but as long as they respect us, we're not going to have any trouble. We have total control of the Strait.
1: Now, obviously, if you have total control of the Strait, other countries aren't bombing ships in the Strait. OK, that's just to state the obvious. And it's not the only thing that we've been pointing out that Iran and the United States are just having completely different tales about. Trump says there's not going to be any nuclear. I mean, that there will be nuclear inspectors inside Iran. I'm sorry. Iran is adamant that there will not be. Iran's president said its missiles are also not part of the agreement, saying, quote, the discussion over our missiles does not exist in the memorandum of understanding and it never will, which is really mind-boggling because Trump said when he started the entire war as one of the core tenets of the reason that he bombed Iran was to limit the country's missile program.
2: Our objectives are clear. First, we're destroying Iran's missile capabilities, and you see that happening on an hourly basis, and their capacity to produce brand new ones and pretty good ones they make.
1: Of course, even separate from the so-called agreement, Iran still retains more than two-thirds of its pre-war missile stockpile. Kristen Holmes is out front live outside the White House. And Kristen, seeing this ship hit, Wall Street Journal

0: additional reporting by the IRGC, it is a major signal from the Iranians that they control the strait, that de facto they can open and close it whenever they want. It raises big questions about this so-called agreement.
1: So-called agreement and the negotiations. I mean, part of the 60-day negotiations, the 60-day deal that reopens the Strait of Hormuz, says that in exchange for the United States removing the naval blockade, that Iran will ensure, or to the best that they can, ensure the safe passage of these commercial vehicles or vessels through the Strait of Hormuz. That is clearly not what they did here. It does not say only have these vessels go through Tehran's route. And that is what we heard from the Iran Revolutionary Guard. They had put out a statement before they actually attacked this ship, and they said in it that it's that safe passage through the strait was limited to routes designated by Tehran, and that other routes were unacceptable and completely dangerous. Well, they're dangerous because of Iran and Iran striking them. They are flexing every single muscle they have here, saying they control the strait, saying that if you don't listen to the way that we want to control the strait, we are going to attack you. And that's what we saw here. Now, what's also interesting about this is there's been no comment from the White House on this. And what we've seen really in the past several days is that the White House, the administration, has been willing to not necessarily give Iran any kind of leeway here, but trying not to rock the boat. They want this deal to work. They want these negotiations to go through, and they want to be out of this war. We've known that for some time, President Trump looking for this off-ramp. But what this does is that technically it appears it actually breaks the deal. If it is Iran that is attacking this ship when they were supposed to be, to their best of their capabilities, keeping these vessels safe through the Strait of Hormuz, so what does that mean for the naval blockade? And again, we have not heard any actual comment from the White House on this, but of course we know they're watching this very closely as they're trying to get through this negotiating period and get a final deal on the table.
0: All right, Kristen, thank you very much. And out front now, Democratic Senator Richard Blumenthal, who's on the Armed Services Committee. And Senator, I appreciate your time. So Trump saying today, U.S. has total control over the strait. Obviously, they don't. Iran just making that, putting an exclamation point on that by striking that ship, as the Wall Street Journal reports. What's your reaction to this?
2: As you said so well, Iran is sending the world a message. We're in control of the strait. You follow the routes we designate, or we're going to hit your ships. But even more important, the statement from the Persian Gulf Strait Authority, which has responsibility for tolls, is making the same kind of statement. So it indicates that they're going to be imposing tolls or fees. In a sense, they're almost mocking the president because he has given away so much of our leverage by lifting the sanctions and unfreezing assets. So I think what has to happen now, the administration has to think very hard about suspending the lifting of sanctions and the unfreezing of assets to regain our bargaining power, because clearly Iran is far from taking us seriously. This is a very ominous step.
0: Yeah, I mean, well, and there doesn't seem to be anything that they're in agreement on. As I said, it's confusing what was signed, when and by who. All of that is confusing. But missiles are in it. The other side's missiles aren't. Nuclear inspectors are in it. No, they're not. The strait's open, or we control it. No, we control it. There's not a single thing they appear to agree on, actually, except for the fact that Iran was getting money.
2: And the inspection issue is absolutely key, because if you recall, when a lot of us went along with the JCPOA, we insisted that there be airtight inspection and verification by the IAEA. Now the Iranians are saying no oversight, no verification, no inspection has been agreed to. That's a real sticking point.
0: And okay, so I want to ask you about something else here in the Middle East, actually. You're demanding an investigation into something very specific, which is reports of a secret $500 million investment by an Emirati royal from the UAE into the Trump family cryptocurrency business. So there's this $500 million investment that you want investigation into. And this investment was made just 4 days before Trump's inauguration. That's the timing of it. Wall Street Journal first reported it and said it was an Emirati royal who was involved. So the Trump administration very soon thereafter gave the UAE access to special chips made by NVIDIA. What questions do you have here?
2: Well, this deal, Aaron, is probably the most overtly corrupt deal by any American president with any foreign official in American history. It's part of a pattern of corruption and self-enrichment. The deal was made with Donald Trump's family, his two sons, World Liberty Financial, which is their crypto firm, for $500 million of investment, but also $2 billion in the purchase of the stable coins that World Liberty Financial is selling. And then, magically, the Trump administration approved $1.4 billion in military sales and about $1 billion worth of advanced AE chips, which are necessary for the data center that the Emiratis want to establish. And it was all done by the Sheikh Tahun bin Zayed Al Nahyan, the brother of the president, the head of national security. So it is just profoundly, on its face, certainly corrupt. That's why we need a hearing and an investigation.
0: Okay, so a White House spokesperson told the Wall Street Journal that that AI chips deal had, quote, everything to do with what's best for the United States and nothing to do with World Liberty Financial.
2: Well, the purchase of the stablecoins was made through World Liberty Financial, which is a Donald Trump family and Witkoff family operation.
0: Yes,
2: they may try to distinguish the two, but let them say it under oath in a hearing. Let them explain. The burden is on them to justify this apparent quid pro quo. If they've got a good explanation, let them give it under oath before the American people.
0: Well, it's a big statement if you say this is the most corrupt deal in the context of all the things that we're learning. Eric Trump, obviously, is one of the sons, Witkoff's son and Trump's son, who were involved in this, was in Dubai at a crypto conference praising the UAE for, you know, never getting caught up by bureaucracy, right?

0: Ice Cube's Big 3 is back. The most competitive basketball league on earth is on CBS this Saturday. Big 3 All-Star Dwight Howard and the LA Riot take on Greg Monroe and the Dallas Power. Then in another clash of undefeated teams, Earl Clark and Coach Steven Jackson lead the DMV Trilogy against Montrezl Harrell, Coach Dr. J, and the Chicago Triplets. The game played the way you love. 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
4: If you say this is the most corrupt deal in the context of all the things that we're learning, Eric Trump obviously is one of the sons, Witkoff's son and Trump's son, who were involved in this, was in Dubai at a crypto conference praising the UAE for never getting caught up by bureaucracy, right? Essentially being able to do whatever they want to do. Here he is.
5: And I always say that the rest of the world has to be careful of the UAE for one reason. They always arrive at the word yes, which is a beautiful thing, and they do it quickly.
4: You know what's interesting here is what the UAE is doing makes sense for the UAE. Okay? You do whatever deal you need to do to get what you need. That makes sense from a foreign policy and a business perspective for the other country. It's the United States side of this that seems to raise the most questions. That this would be the president's son.
6: And it is obviously the president who is profiting. Mm-hmm. Reuters has estimated that the Trump family has already made more than $2 billion in profits as a result of their crypto operations.
4: $2 billion.
6: And that is a profound statement on the self-enrichment and corruption going on in this administration.
4: Senator Blumenthal, thank you very much. And just breaking right now, FEMA confirming that Greg Phillips, who is a top Trump appointee who oversaw federal disaster response at the agency, is no longer working at FEMA. Now, viewers of this show may remember Phillips from our K-Files exclusive reporting about him. Video Phillips claiming to have teleported to a Waffle House. Here he is.
7: We had a teleport incident, two of them. The car lifted up and took me where I was going. And I ended up at a Waffle House like 50 miles away from where I was. It was an incredibly frightening moment to experience yourself in your car flying through the air.
4: This person was running a crucial part of FEMA. But you found out about that from KFOW. Gabe Cohen is out front. Okay. Gabe, just replaying that, I think, gives people some perspective and context here. But what more are you learning about why Greg Phillips is departing from FEMA, shall we say, right now?
8: So, Aaron, the official line from the Department of Homeland Security tonight is that Greg Phillips is now on personal leave. I got a statement in just a few minutes ago. I want to read that to you. It says, FEMA thanks Mr. Phillips for his service, dedication, and leadership as he takes leave for personal reasons. Since joining the agency, he has played a pivotal role in stabilizing the Office of Response and Recovery, what he was leading, Aaron, since December, and advancing key reforms to strengthen our mission delivery. But I will tell you, just talking to a lot of sources this afternoon about what has happened here over the past couple of days, is that Greg Phillips very much was pushed out of this agency. I think over time, he was seen more and more as a loose cannon. He was somebody that, if you look back even to December and January, when Kristi Noem was still running DHS with Corey Lewandowski, he was clashing with some of the top officials there. But the timing here is also really clear, or really important, because Mark Wayne Mullen has been leading DHS for a few months now, and they're about to most likely have a new FEMA administrator if he is confirmed by the Senate, and that's Cameron Hamilton, somebody who was put in that

0: Ice Cube's Big 3 is back. The most competitive basketball league on earth is on CBS this Saturday. Big 3 All-Star Dwight Howard and the LA Riot take on Greg Monroe and the Dallas Power. Then in another clash of undefeated teams, Earl Clark and Coach Steven Jackson lead the DMV Trilogy against Montrezl Harrell, Coach Dr. J, and the Chicago Triplets. The game played the way you love. 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
6: FEMA administrator if he is confirmed by the Senate, and that's Cameron Hamilton, somebody who was put in that role to lead FEMA at the beginning of this administration in an acting capacity. He was fired unceremoniously, and now he's being brought back in. And as part of that, it seems like they're trying to clear house, and it looks like Greg Phillips is a piece of that.
7: Okay, but again, when we play that clip about teleporting to the Waffle House, how was that received in FEMA when they saw those tapes?
6: Well, look, to a lot of people in the administration, it was a major embarrassment. Our K-File team called the president, even, who said in the weeks after that, that it was strange that he was making those comments. So it was not received well, especially because Phillips doubled and tripled down on some of the comments. But I'll tell you that for a lot of rank and file and some of the career leadership at FEMA, it was this odd moment because those comments were extremely alarming, but Greg Phillips was actually pretty widely liked by a lot of the top career folks because he seemed, at a time when there was a real slash and burn approach to how the administration was handling this agency, he was one of the few people who was willing to push back. And so it was interesting to see how different leaders within this agency and this department viewed Greg Phillips. But for the administration, I think they saw his sort of image as a black eye, and we knew that this day was coming eventually.
7: All right, Gabe Cohen, thank you very much. Senator Blumenthal, I just want to give you a chance to respond to this. I know you're also on the Homeland Security Committee. To this finally happening, but happening really as a result of the fact that K-File found a video of Mr. Phillips talking explicitly about teleporting out of his car, lifting up and landing at a Waffle House.
8: This story is really important, and thank you for covering it because it's emblematic of what is happening in this administration, the politicization and cleaning house of dedicated career members of FEMA, but also of so many other agencies, the firing of General Chris Donahue or his forced retirement within the last few days in the Army by Secretary of War Hegseth, the cleaning house that's occurring at the DNI by Bill Pulte, and across the government, the continuing efforts to, in effect, slash and burn career employees who have dedicated their lives and often demonstrated profound courage, as you covered in this story.
7: All right, Senator Blumenthal, thank you very much. I appreciate it. And next, we have breaking news with the death toll rising after those two devastating earthquakes hit seconds apart in Venezuela. One American narrowly escaped a disaster. He's here to tell you his heart-stopping story. Plus, why is the Trump administration tweeting bizarre QAnon references? Why are they now, it appears, trying to get closer to the fringe conspiracy theorists? We have a new special report ahead. And breaking news out of Washington tonight, where President Trump is caving now, urging his party to unite after he humiliated them by refusing to sign a bipartisan housing bill. Karen Finney, SC Cup, are next.
9: Step up. You clear the senator. Stand by your brake master.

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The most competitive basketball league on earth is on CBS this Saturday. Big 3 All-Star Dwight Howard and the LA Riot take on Greg Monroe and the Dallas Power. Then in another clash of undefeated teams, Earl Clark and Coach Steven Jackson lead the DMV Trilogy against Montrezl Harrell, Coach Dr. J, and the Chicago Triplets. 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

Ice Cube's Big 3 is back. The most competitive basketball league on earth is on CBS this Saturday. Big 3 All-Star Dwight Howard and the LA Riot take on Greg Monroe and the Dallas Power. Then in another clash of undefeated teams, Earl Clark and Coach Steven Jackson lead the DMV Trilogy against Montrezl Harrell, Coach Dr. J, and the Chicago Triplets. 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

0: the Senate. So when that reality came, and I suppose in 3 hours of Mike Johnson trying to painstakingly and politely get to the end goal, Trump did decide that his only play is to cry foul.
1: We have a lot of rigged elections. I said, they just rigged the election. We have rigged elections.
0: So he always goes back to that. But now it is his own party that is standing up. Republican Congressman Thomas Massey, who obviously lost his seat after Trump campaigned against him and endorsed his opponent, who won. But now Massey is out saying, OK, can we just stop here? What election fraud are you talking about?
2: It's ironic that we control the House, the Senate, the Supreme Court, and the White House, and we're yelling election fraud. The problem is not the elections. We won the damn elections. The problem is we're wasting our opportunity that the voters gave us. And the Republicans are going to pay for that in November. It'll be an absolute shellacking if they don't wake up.
0: You know, it's sometimes when someone just hits you over the head with something really basic and obvious, you go, wow, that is right. You know, you won absolute everything and you're the one saying that that it's rigged. OK, out front now, Essie Cupp and Karen Finney. So, Essie, So Trump is now after this 3 hour meeting. I would love to see how Mike Johnson managed
3: Me
0: to
3: too.
0: Get that. You know, because yesterday there was yelling and screaming and people, Cassidy was called a lunatic by Trump and it was nasty. But Mike Johnson got him to let the bill go ahead and not hold it up for the election fraud. What do you think happened?
3: Well, I don't know, but I can feel in my bones the Republican frustration with this total self-own this week when Donald Trump decided to hold a very popular bipartisan bill that 85% of Americans have been asking for hostage in order to shove a very unpopular bill that doesn't even have his own party's support through unsuccessfully. I mean, it's bonkers. I have never seen politics performed this poorly. It's crazy to go out of your way to deny your party the bragging rights to go home to their constituents. They've been dying to go home with some positive news. They had it. They could go home and take a big victory lap on this very important issue. And Trump is just so paranoid and obsessed and fixated on the rigged elections that he was willing to throw his own party under the bus.
4: But we sort of knew from the beginning last year that at some point, as we got closer to the election, the alignment of interest between Trump and the members of his party who have to go and face voters was going to diverge. And I think that's what we've been seeing over the last few days. Because to your point, Essie, they needed this housing bill. They sure can't go talk about Iran.
3: No.
4: Or the economy. Yeah. We just had new numbers today, right, that showed that things are as bad
0: inflation
4: as people feel like it is. And so, but that's part of what I think we're seeing is that the alignment of interest. And look, I think for Democrats, it's an important thing to exploit and talk about the fact that, is this person, this Republican in a general election, are they for you or are they going to be with him? Because Trump keeps saying he values loyalty over everything else. And I would use that in an ad over and over again.
0: So, Essie, you know, Trump, it's not just Trump, right? You're hearing more frustration with members of the Trump administration coming from Republicans, okay?
3: Yeah.
0: And it's not just people like Thomas Massey, okay, who's a lame duck, but did state something, you know, sort of basic and important there, but he's out. There was a hearing with the DHS Secretary Mark Wayne Mullen. I just wanted to play a back and forth here. This is the Republican chairman in an exchange with Mark Wayne Mullen. Here it is.
5: Mr. Secretary, do not interrupt.
6: Don't you point your finger at me.
5: I will point my finger at you.
6: Then, by the way, ICE agents came there and helped bring the lines down. The same people that you also kept shut down for 100
7: Secretary.
6: Days. I'm answering the question.
5: No, you
7: I thought
5: didn't,
7: you said
5: Mr.
7: you answered
5: Secretary.
7: It. The floor is hers.
5: My dear.
7: Actually, I gave it to her. You know, there is a chairman of a committee. That's me. I gave it back to her. She's got
5: something
7: it.
5: Something about who these folks are. And
7: you have another question, Madam Ranking Member.
5: Well, yeah, no, I do, but I didn't get an answer to a question.
7: So the record will so reflect.
5: Thank
7: Please
5: you.
7: Ask your next
5: okay,
7: question.
5: Okay, and I will.
0: You know, so the Republican chairman comes to her defense. I mean, that
3: just
0: was
3: for basic decorum. I mean, it's the bare minimum, but still important. I don't usually go to this place like knee-jerkingly, but the way a lot of these cabinet secretaries who are hauled in to Congress for hearings, talk to women. in particular.
4: 1,000%.
3: The women Congress.

0: Breaking news, Trump caving after a three-hour meeting with the House Speaker Mike Johnson. The president now appears to be, as a result, urging his most loyal allies in Congress to stop holding up business in the House because of his so-called Save America Act. Just moments ago saying House Republicans should unify, no more grandstanding, please. Which, of course, is quite ironic because, you know, they had the whole signing celebration ready for the bipartisan housing bill yesterday. And he was the one who grandstanded, calling it off at the very last second after his own press secretary had put out a tweet celebrating it. And Trump saying, I'm not, forget about it, no party, no nothing, because I want my controversial voting bill passed or else. Now, that bill requires proof of citizenship to vote. And there are other measures in it that Republicans say are a no-go.
1: Let's just stop playing games. Let's stop being dishonest. Let's recognize that 36 states have some form of voter ID today.
2: My fear is that it would result in disenfranchising voters who have been voting for decades.
0: So, you know, interesting, because all of this, Trump's focus on that bill, is about his obsession with voter fraud, as he sees it, rigged elections, and what he thinks will be voter fraud in November. As more polls show that Republicans are in real danger of losing the House, could also lose the

0: Women in Congress.
1: Even again, the women cabinet members, by the way.
0: Well, yes. But again, like, this isn't my knee-jerk thing to do, but it is so obvious, this chauvinistic, I'm going to talk right over you kind of thing that happens from men to women. It's really gross. And I'm really glad that that Republican chairman of the committee, that man, stepped in and said, it's my committee and I get to decide and there are rules and she is talking. That was actually really important. Like I said, bare minimum to just ask for basic decorum. But I actually think it goes, it's more important than that.
1: They come in, you know, ready to brawl with their talking points. I mean, we've seen this performance over and over and over again. They come in like bullies. I mean, yelling, raising their voice. Sometimes when there was no one was yelling except for them. And that's part of the performative nature. And again, you have to believe that it's an audience of one. It's Donald Trump. Again, he favors loyalty over everything else. So they want to have that clip that shows I went in there and I fought and I didn't take, and it's, again, that may work with Trump, but for the rest of the country, when you see that, and again, as we were just talking, 770,000 children were kicked off SNAP because of the Big Beautiful Bill. So I don't think any voter who is dealing with that reality wants to see that kind of behavior.
2: That's right. All right. Thank you both very much. And next, rescuers are desperately now in terrible conditions trying to find survivors after those incredibly powerful earthquakes, one of them the biggest in a century, left countless people buried alive. We don't have any idea what the numbers are right now. One American managed to make it to safety. He's in Venezuela tonight, going to tell you his incredible story live. Plus, the Trump administration posting tweets that mirror the bizarre messages we've seen from QAnon. So what are they posting and how come now?

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1: Breaking news, a desperate search and rescue underway in Venezuela after that pair of earthquakes devastated the country, both striking within seconds. Now, we know at least 188 people are dead, but the reality of it is that number is expected to rise dramatically. Countless people are still missing or trapped amid rubble. They're still trying to figure out the scale of the missing. The earthquake struck just 40 seconds apart, 7.2, 7.5. The second one is the biggest earthquake in Venezuela in more than 100 years. Stefano Pozzovan is out front.
2: Chaos, confusion, and fear. These were the scenes as not one, but two earthquakes rocked Venezuela in a matter of seconds. Massive buildings collapsed to the ground in the capital, Caracas. And the country's main international airport was forced to shut down after feeling the ripples and destruction of the tremors. More than 1,000 have been injured and thousands more remain missing. Acting President Delcy Rodriguez declared a state of emergency as search and rescue operations continue looking for survivors. The 7.2 and 7.5 magnitude earthquakes hit at around 6 p.m. local on Wednesday. The epicenter was the country's northeastern coast. Venezuelan authorities said they registered around 140 tremors throughout the country.
3: I was here when I managed to get dressed. He helped me, and all the walls were cracked. We managed to open the door however we could. There was a cloud of smoke that wouldn't let us see. And when we went downstairs, the scene was like a horror movie.
2: The coastal state of La Guaira was hit the hardest. Three-story houses were flattened into piles of debris and major highways split in half. Many fearing aftershocks have taken shelter in outdoor squares and parks.
4: We slept here, on the pavement and that bench. Well, slept? Nobody could sleep last night, and nobody wants to go back inside now.
2: Venezuelan authorities are calling it the worst natural disaster to hit the country in nearly three decades. This comes in the midst of political and economic instability. The United States and neighboring countries have offered aid and supplies. The real cost of the tragedy is still impossible to predict.
5: And Erin, unfortunately, the latest coming out of Caracas is that at least 188 Venezuelans have been killed in this catastrophe. But perhaps the best piece of news that we can bring to you and your audience is that finally aid is indeed starting to ripple into the country. For example, the Colombian Air Forces have confirmed to us that they have two C-130 Hercules cargo planes that are ready to depart from Bogota, where I am, and traveling to Caracas overnight, bringing no fewer than 60 rescue operators, canine unit, and 12 tons of aid for those populations that have been affected by this earthquake. Erin?
1: Stefano, thank you very much. And out front now, Jason Wang, an American from Nevada, who is currently in Venezuela. Jason was in the country. He'd been there for less than 24 hours when he narrowly escaped the deadly earthquakes, the beginning of what was supposed to be a two-week vacation with his girlfriend. And I know Jason spent the day sightseeing on a mountaintop. She was taking a nap because they had just gotten into the country. So Jason's next in line to catch a cable car back to Caracas. The earthquake strike. The internet is gone. And he has to go on a six-mile journey down a mountain in the dark. So, Jason, I mean, you know, so just people understand, you had

0: just gotten in the country. This is your first day. You decide to go on a hike. We understand these two earthquakes, one of which is the largest in a century, happened within 40 seconds of each other. Can you just tell me what that felt like? And at what point did you realize something was terribly wrong?
1: Yeah, so it was right at 6:05 p.m. I was waiting in line to go back down the mountain by using the cable car. And I was actually next up to board the cable car. I was recording myself going into the cable car, and all of a sudden, like, the building started shaking and the floor started moving, and then mass panic. Like, everyone that was in line inside the building, we were all running for the one exit. It just happened so fast. Yeah, the shaking lasted about, I mean, it felt like a long time. I think it was up to a minute. And we didn't know what was going on because, as you mentioned, the cell phone got cut out. I couldn't look up any information, couldn't call for help. So we were pretty much on our own after that.
0: What was it like when everyone, you know, rushes for the door? I mean, that feeling of panic, because at that point you realize it all could come down. I mean, people are rushing for life and death all to one exit.
1: Yeah, at that point, you just don't know what's going to happen. You can only hope for the best for you and everyone around you. So luckily, the building, nothing happened to the building. We did see like floors outside starting to crack, but luckily the building was intact.
0: It's terrifying to even imagine. So then you have a 6-mile hike to get back to your hotel. You're doing this amidst all of this, the fear and the panic. I understand you're the only person not from Venezuela doing this. People are clearing a path with machetes, I understand. So, you know, what was that like in the dark?
1: Yeah, I mean, we were hoping that the cable cars would resume. So I waited 45 minutes, but then I could tell that something was not right. So I was one of the first to decide to start walking down, because I knew the later we waited, the more people would get stuck and the darker it would get and the more difficult things would become. I mean, the first part wasn't too bad. The roads were good. And then a few hundred yards in, there were no more roads. It just got completely destroyed. Landslides from above, like, just covered the roads, and tons of fallen trees. You just couldn't get through it. And a lot of rubble. I even saw some houses that were completely destroyed along the way. Yeah, so the only way to get through is by, you know, these civilians, they came with machetes and chopped the trees up so that they created a tunnel for us to like literally walk through the trees. There were several sections like that along the way down.
0: I mean, it's just absolutely incredible. You get back to the city. At this point, I know you've got to be just absolutely terrified about your girlfriend who was in a hotel, right? That the building could have collapsed, that she could be dead, and you can't call. There's no internet. So how do you find each other? And what was it like when you're actually in Caracas seeing the devastation there?
1: Yeah, I mean, once I got down the mountain, and I just saw like everyone out of their homes. People were sitting outside with their families and their pets. You know, it's a real sense of community. Everyone was afraid to go back in. So as I was told, a lot of people, you know, actually slept outside last night. And a lot of people were being very friendly. You know, someone offered me a ride on their motorbike. From the first village that I came down to all the way to the city center. So it just saved me so much time. And I eventually got back right before 11 p.m. And I was really relieved when I got back to my hotel.
0: Right, right. And we're able to see your girlfriend and know that she is safe. Thank God both of you are safe. And as I know, obviously, there's so much tragedy around where you are, as you will be experiencing. Thank you so very much, Jason. I appreciate your taking the time and being willing to speak to me.
1: Yeah, thank you so much for having me.
0: Next, some of the White House social media posts now echo wild QAnon conspiracy theories. We'll show you. Plus, a special report on new

Ice Cube's Big 3 is back. The most competitive basketball league on earth is on CBS this Saturday. Big 3 All-Star Dwight Howard and the LA Riot take on Greg Monroe and the Dallas Power. Then in another clash of undefeated teams, Earl Clark and Coach Steven Jackson lead the DMV Trilogy against Montrezl Harrell, Coach Dr. J, and the Chicago Triplets. The game played the way you love. 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

0: is CNN.
1: Tonight, the Trump administration making an unusual and highly public appeal to far-right conspiracy group QAnon, according to new reporting from The Bulwark. Members of QAnon have stirred up some wild conspiracy theories, including that Democrats run a sex trafficking ring, are Satan-worshipping pedophiles, and that JFK Jr. is still alive. The Bulwark revealing official White House and Defense Department social media accounts are now posting messages using QAnon imagery and slogans like the White House will be Q-posting today. Activation word Ronald McDonald. That happens to also be a QAnon catchphrase. And then another QAnon reference, patriots are still in control. And they said, where we go one, we go quantum, which is a twist on another QAnon slogan. It comes as some QAnon promoters are openly turning on President Trump. One of them posting, we're done being treated like bleep. So sorry we aren't super giddy over a lame tweet about Q from the White House X page after we've all been kicked to the curb like absolute pieces of trash. Out front now, Will Sommer, the senior reporter at The Bulwark who broke this story. So, Will, what do you think the White House is trying to accomplish here by posting, you know, very clear QAnon posts and then also ones that to someone who knows the references knows that those are QAnon slogans?
2: Yeah, I mean, I think on the surface, they claim to be promoting this new executive order Trump has on quantum computing, this idea of, I guess, powerful computers. But it's a very weird way to package it. And for me, I mean, you know, QAnon is a very sinister conspiracy theory group. It's one that Trump's had a very weird relationship with in the past. And so it's just striking me that both the White House and the Pentagon social media accounts were really seeming to embrace QAnon. And in a way, I wonder if, you know, as the president faces kind of a persistently low approval rating, that they're trying to kind of get some of that first term energy and excitement back and say, hey, you know, remember QAnon? You know, remember when you guys thought Trump was going to save the world?
1: So, I mean, why is there so much friction between the groups? I mean, obviously, you point out back in the first administration, there were a lot of direct reposts from, you know, Trump-related accounts of QAnon, you know, things. And now, you know, you hear that real frustration from a QAnon poster. Why the friction?
2: You know, I think it's a couple things. Number one, QAnon

0: People are typically very critical of Israel, often because they're operating off of anti-Semitic conspiracy theories. So they don't like Trump going to war with Iran. They're really, really mad about Trump's attempts to close the Jeffrey Epstein case, to refuse to release documents. Marjorie Taylor Greene is a very prominent QAnon believer, or was, who also had a falling out with Trump over Epstein. She said, basically Trump he's thrown out that Q slop to try to get us excited again. So I think those issues, the fact that, people like Anthony Fauci, these people who they think are in a sinister cabal that they would love to see arrested, all of that, I think, has created this anger and a point where even QAnon believers are mad at Trump.
1: Yeah. So another one, one Q promoter wrote, quote, they're using Q propaganda in a last ditch, desperate attempt to reel the deceived loyalists back in, caps. It's so frickin' cringe. Do you think it's working to bring anyone back in? I mean, I'm just thinking about, sort of your theory that in the context of abysmally low approval ratings, they're trying to cozy back up to QAnon.
0: Well, I think before the Epstein files saga really kicked off, I think the administration enjoyed the support from, people with conspiracy theorists, cranks, whatever, this idea that justice is right around the corner, Trump's going to unveil all. But ever since then, there's a sense, I feel like the people who were often Trump's biggest supporters feel that the administration's in a quagmire, as do a lot of other people. And I think this is just a strange effort. I feel like QAnon people feel like he's like Q baiting, or that he's kind of appropriating their culture, that he's almost trolling them by saying, hey, like, it's just around the corner, you're going to get everything you want. And at this point, they know that's not true.
1: Yeah. All right. Well, thank you very much. I appreciate it. And next, one of the world's most powerful militaries left scrambling after facing a new threat. Really hard to detect drones. A special exclusive report next.

0: 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The most competitive basketball league on earth is on CBS this Saturday. Big 3 All-Star Dwight Howard and the LA Riot take on Greg Monroe and the Dallas Power. Then in another clash of undefeated teams, Earl Clark and Coach Steven Jackson lead the DMV Trilogy against Montrezl Harrell, Coach Dr. J, and the Chicago Triplets. 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

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The most competitive basketball league on earth is on CBS this Saturday. Big 3 All-Star Dwight Howard and the LA Riot take on Greg Monroe and the Dallas Power. Then in another clash of undefeated teams, Earl Clark and Coach Steven Jackson lead the DMV Trilogy against Montrezl Harrell, Coach Dr. J, and the Chicago Triplets. 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

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Big 3 All-Star Dwight Howard and the LA Riot take on Greg Monroe and the Dallas Power. Then in another clash of undefeated teams, Earl Clark and Coach Steven Jackson lead the DMV Trilogy against Montrezl Harrell, Coach Dr. J, and the Chicago Triplets. 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
1: Tonight, cheap, deadly, hard-to-detect drones. They're Hezbollah's new weapon of choice. And Israel, with one of the world's most powerful militaries, has been caught off guard. And Jeremy Diamond has this exclusive report out front.
2: A Hezbollah drone cruises undetected over southern Lebanon, propellers whirring until its target comes into view. A group of six Israeli soldiers caught off guard in front of a tank. The feed cuts at the moment of impact, which killed

0: This is CNN.
1: Tonight, cheap, deadly, hard-to-detect drones. They're Hezbollah's new weapon of choice, and Israel, with one of the world's most powerful militaries, has been caught off guard. And Jeremy Diamond has this exclusive report out front.
2: A Hezbollah drone cruises undetected over southern Lebanon, propellers whirring until its target comes into view. A group of six Israeli soldiers caught off guard in front of a tank. The feed cuts at the moment of impact, which killed a 19-year-old sergeant. He is the first Israeli soldier to be killed by this type of drone, but not the last. The Lebanese militant group Hezbollah has deployed these cheap, explosive-strapped first-person view drones to deadly effect. Dozens of videos from Hezbollah show they've struck tanks, air defense systems, and unsuspecting troops in southern Lebanon and northern Israel. The Israeli military says Hezbollah's drones have killed at least 12 soldiers since the current conflict erupted in March, one-third of all fatalities. The key to their lethality, a spool carrying miles of thin fiber-optic cable that keeps these drones tethered to their pilot, rather than emitting easy-to-detect radio signals. Ukraine has been combating these fiber-optic drones for 2 years, but Ukrainian officials say their Israeli counterparts didn't heed their warnings about the emerging threat. The Israeli military now scrambling to catch up, deploying mesh netting like this to protect troops operating in or near Lebanon, and providing them with shotguns and fragmenting rounds to take out approaching drones. The military is also enlisting the private sector to help track this new threat, using acoustic, optical, and radar-based sensors.
3: So what we're seeing here is a scenario when we want to protect this area, when a drone is crossing the line, the protective line, according to the policy, then the controller will get an alert and will know that there is a threat coming.
2: Shai Kuryansky's company, Airways, is among those springing into action to give Israeli troops advance warning of incoming drone threats.
3: Something very small that you can hardly detect is coming toward you. It does not transmit anything. You must fuse the data from multiple sensors to map the sky accurately. This is what our system does.
4: So do you feel a real sense of urgency to solve this problem?
3: It's our children out there in Lebanon that are getting those FPV explosives, and we will not wait with that. Of course, it's urgent.
5: And Aaron, while there is technically a ceasefire in Lebanon, we have seen Israel continue to carry out attacks against Hezbollah, and Hezbollah also continuing to target Israeli troops, including with these fiber optic drones. And so for the Israeli military and the private sector that's helping it, the urgency of solving that threat remains. Aaron?
1: All right, Jeremy, thank you very much. Reporting from Tel Aviv for us. And thanks so much to all of you for joining us. Remember, you can always follow us on Instagram, TikTok, X. Aaron Burnett out front. You can check us out there. We hope you'll do that. Thanks again for being with us. AC 360 with Anderson Cooper begins right now.
6: 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Topping our CNN global coverage tonight, the race building by building, even brick by brick, working by hand to find people trapped by last night's double earthquakes in Venezuela.
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